0: afternoon and welcome to the Jason Rand Show. We are here on Seattle Red 770 AM, streaming on the Seattle Red app, online at seattlered.com. We got a ton to get to every Friday. We do check in on the traffic nightmares to come. And while this weekend won't be awful outside of what you already expect, there are some things. Next week, you really have to be prepared. We'll explain at 5:30 what's going on. But first, Michael Baumgartner, our friend, our congressman from Spokane, was called obsessed with Bob Ferguson because he's calling out Bob Ferguson. He's not obsessed. He's doing what every voter should be doing, paying attention. That is what's trending.
1: What's trending? Let's get political.
0: Michael Baumgartner yesterday gave a digital press conference for media members here at home. He was just in the district, but he got to go back for some votes to D.C., but he still holds media availability. And, you know, it's mostly local media that will attend. One was Washington State Standard reporter Jerry Kornfield, who mostly is, even though he's, I think, pretty clearly a liberal, he, for the most part, will report down the middle, kind of just dry, here are the facts kind of thing. And I can appreciate that. But he, you know, asked a question about Michael Baumgartner tweeting about Bob Ferguson. And I will say, in fairness to the question, there has been some speculation that Michael Baumgartner is going to run for governor here in Washington. He is running for re-election as a member of Congress. And he's not going to say right now that he's running for governor. I hope he runs for governor. I think he would be awesome. I would back that 100%. I would do whatever I can to make sure that he's elected. But he's not going to say that right now. So with that in mind, he says, well, you know, are you obsessed with Bob Ferguson? You've like tweeted three times about his incompetence. Here's what Baumgartner said in response.
2: Well, I think like all Washington citizens, I care a lot about the future of our state. So, you know, I am probably the highest profile Republican in the state. And so I have both the opportunity and really the responsibility to speak out about the contrast of the terribly damaging policies of Governor Ferguson and what it's doing to our state. So I really speak out on behalf of our constituents, the taxpayers, the businesses. I hear so many comments from folks about, hey, we're looking at leaving the state, you know, and we have a whole swath of the state that just feels like they are not represented. They just feel like Governor Ferguson represents the far left radicals of downtown Seattle and special interest groups that put him in office, and they don't, that he doesn't represent the common Washington state citizen. So I do feel compelled to speak up from time to time on that and illustrate the issues.
0: And I'm grateful that he does, whereas other politicians on the right won't say anything because they don't think that they should be getting involved in local politics. You've got members of Congress on the left who pretend that everything that Bob Ferguson does is amazing. They, you know, fundraise with him, but he is harming this state. And unfortunately, there are too few people who will call him out. There are a few of us in the media who call it out, but Baumgartner criticized local media, specifically Seattle media, that completely give Bob Ferguson a pass.
2: We just don't have a media that on its own covers the state the way they should in that Seattle media market. And so with so many, you know, Washington State has been the longest state in the country that has not had a Republican governor. And there's just a lot of clutter in Washington state government that doesn't get covered because a lot of times the media and you know, the powers that be in our state just think that's just the way it has to be. And you only have to look at the scheme they're running on the Supreme Court, state Supreme Court, where they have Supreme Court members step down before elections so that then the governor can appoint someone that gets to run as an incumbent, you know, or across the board. And so that's not to, you know, pick on the media members here on this call, because I appreciate you guys covering this, but
0: I'll pick on
2: we don't have a lot of opposition voices across the swath of the political spectrum oftentimes in Washington state. And you know, it's really, really unfortunate.
0: He's 100% correct. He is 100% correct. And I'm glad he's saying it. I'm glad in particular he's calling out the media members, including some on that call, I'm sure. I don't know everyone who was on the call, but I'm willing to bet there were some who come from, you know, left-wing, more quote-unquote mainstream media outlets on the TV side in Spokane who don't do a good enough job, I think, of connecting dots. You know, I think for the most part, you can get some pretty good coverage of transactional stories, meaning here's what happened, here's who it happened to. And, you know, when you have all the details, you get the where it happened, things like that. But you're not getting from these folks any kind of meaningful coverage about the why. Why is this?

0: do get some of the why, at least from places like, you know, King Five. It's filtered through this far left partisan framework. I mean, look at any immigration story from King Five. They tell you, why is ICE arresting the immigrants? It's not because they're in this country illegally or they committed crimes. It's merely because Trump is a fascist. Quick, let's go quote some activist from the far left who believes in open borders. They don't connect dots for people. And when it comes to policies, most people don't follow them. Most people don't follow what's going on in the legislature. And we've talked about this in the past. You listening to, let's say, more than 10 minutes of this show or any conservative or liberal news show, you are outside of the norm. The average person isn't paying attention. You are. Kudos for that. That's why you're smarter and make better decisions when you're voting. But most people aren't like that. And they rely on, you know, the 20 minutes or 30 minutes of nighttime evening news that they're catching, either local newscasts or the national broadcast. And they don't get the specific details on the why. They get spin that helps the left. That's about it. And that's a shame. And so he's right to call it out. But again, are you running for governor, Congressman?
1: Do I have any interest in looking at other offices? I do not. I'm working hard for the people of Eastern Washington, and we're in the midst of our own job reapplication process there and working hard, and we're getting really good feedback from folks. And so I would say whether people voted for me or didn't vote for me, you know, I work for them and try to do my best to represent Eastern Washington, and we'll continue to do that.
0: And he's doing a great job. He is a tremendous member of the, you know, Republican caucus, and he's just a freshman, but he's been able to actually get stuff done. He's played an important role in Congress. I know that they like him up there. So hopefully he will have an easy path to re-election, but you can never take anything for granted in Spokane County. I mean, Spokane itself is a pretty liberal. So we want to make sure that we're doing what we can to get him. Although, again, I would love to have him as governor in Washington. 1-800-465-8774. Your texts. Let's find out what else is trending.
2: What's trending? Crime.
0: Okay, save this next story. Go online and screenshot it, because you're going to need to find it the next time the city of Seattle vows action on Aurora Avenue, which, based on the pattern, should be sometime in the next, 3 weeks or so. So here's the situation. There have been a string of shootings and violent crimes along North Aurora. This has been ongoing for a very, very, very long time, that residents complain about what the area has become. You have council members, like in this case, Deborah Juarez, putting out a statement calling gun violence unacceptable. The mayor's office saying, oh, we're deeply concerned. You have the SPD say, we've got plans. We're going to do some extra work here. Emphasis patrols, meetings we're going to be holding with prosecutors to ensure that we're actually going after these bad guys. We're going to have increased penalties, all this stuff. In fact, they even called, in this case, the North Aurora Initiative. It used to be called Northern Lights before they rebranded it. And apparently, I guess it still exists. But all of this because they don't go after the root causes of the issue or do anything nearly enough to ensure that the problem doesn't keep coming back. How many times have we talked about violence on Aurora in North Seattle? And yet, here's yet another story. Seattle leaders vow action after violence along Aurora Avenue North. Vow action. You've vowed action many times in the past. And so coming up with more quote-unquote action kind of sounds like the city is doing something, but it isn't. We're dealing with the city government talking about things that it's already not done, repackaging them as a response to, you know, this new quote unquote crisis, because it hasn't done the very things they're now saying they're going to do. This does not make any sense. Look at the actual numbers. That tells you the real story. So our population in Seattle has grown 8.5% or so since 2020. We now have like 800,000 plus people here. I think it's like 801,000. In that same period, the number of deployable Seattle police officers fell from 1,203 to 861. We've got that exclusive report up at SeattleRed.com right now. We have only 861 officers who are ready to go. Put on that uniform, get deployed. That is a 29% drop in cops while the population went up. You do not need a criminology degree to understand what happens when you've got a significantly more

0: city population and significantly fewer cops. In fact, you want to know what that means? Just drive down Aurora Avenue North. And the people who live there or work there, they should be genuinely angry. The entire section of that city, about a third of the total land mass, I guess, of Seattle, 25 or 250,000 residents, that is served by a single police precinct, one precinct for 250,000 people. And Deborah Warr is in her statement about the new rash of violence, which is just an extension of the old violence, says there is a, quote, limitation on SPD's ability to respond. Yeah, there is. It's called being catastrophically understaffed. And the solution being offered is emphasis patrols. All that means is we're temporarily putting more officers in one spot on one street until the cameras go away and the press releases stop. And then you end up having to disperse them. And while they're there, they're just leaving another part of the community vulnerable. And by the way, during those emphasis patrols, what they don't tell you ever is that emphasis patrols only happen when they've got the staff to commit to the emphasis patrols. So, for example, if you've got a bunch of 911 calls with urgent responses necessary because of an active crime, they're not doing emphasis patrols. They've got a lot of those priority one calls that they're dealing with, particularly in that area. Now, have things gotten a little bit better? At least as it relates to the prostitution? SPD Sergeant Patrick Michaud says, yeah, they've gotten better.
1: We did make an arrest of a shooting suspect from a 2025 shooting. We've made multiple arrests for narcotics. And then we'll also have officers out there making arrests of people who are out there trying to purchase sex.
0: Yeah. So there have been some improvements. That part is true. Again, specific to the prostitution. But beyond that, things are just not getting better. They're just not. And we're getting the same Seattle playbook that never changes. You see violence spiking, residents getting scared, calling for action, politicians issuing statements, meetings happen, initiatives get renamed to something else, I guess. Patrols get emphasized. And then a few months later, sometimes just a few weeks later, you're right back where you started, reading the exact same story with the exact same quotes. The only thing different is the date. Aurora Avenue North has been a problem for years. Sex trafficking, shootings, drugs. None of this is a secret. None of it. The city has known about it, talked about it, held community meetings about it, launched initiatives about it. For like a decade. But the underlying conditions, the staffing shortage with our police department, the lack of prosecution follow through, the revolving door for repeat offenders, none of that has been meaningfully addressed. And we get two recent arrests, and the mayor's office told Como TV that they're heartened by it. You're heartened by it? Cool. That's pretty great. You're heartened by it. And what does that mean? You're heartened by it. And I'm not putting this on the mayor's office. That's not her fault. It isn't. I don't think they're doing anything different here, but it's not her fault. It's this what's going on Aurora. It is her fault if she's unwilling to do anything different. And that, I think, she deserves to be called out for, Katie Wilson. Because she's not doing anything different. And we've made this point before. Everyone says, you know, we need to be what's the language that they always use? There's always this one bit, innovative. We need innovation. Have you ever heard that before? Innovation. Oh, wow. Innovation. Or you can just enforce the law and then prosecute. There's just that. I mean, keep in mind, while this is all going on, the World Cup is coming in, what, 3 weeks? Today's the 22nd. It's coming here. June 16th, I think, is the first matchup. We are not ready for that. Let's find out what else is trending.
2: What's trending? Woke madness.
0: House Democrats just voted against a women's history museum because it used the word biological. Let's breathe with that sentence for a second. They were upset because it uses the word biological. Congress authorized the Smithsonian American Women's History Museum back in 2020. It had bipartisan support. It wasn't that big of a deal. In fact, it was, you know, long overdue. Democrats at the time, at least, cheered. In fact, quite a few of them, I think, co-sponsored it. And then Republicans added an amendment, and it really just had seven words, saying the museum shall be dedicated to biological women. And because of that, every single House Democrat walked away. Unanimous. Not one defection. The vote failed 204 to 216. They didn't walk away over funding or over, you know, location or anything. They tried to use that as cover by pointing out that the Latino Museum hasn't advanced yet. So they walked away because the bill dared to define a woman's history museum as being about women. The Democratic Women's Caucus called the biological language a quote-unquote poison pill, according to Fox News. I mean, think about how they're framing this, that the word biological is now a poison pill in a bill about women's history. The chairwoman of the Democratic Women's Caucus said the amendment gave Trump, quote, unregulated power over what content and which women can be included. That's the spin. I guess he's giving power to only celebrate women in the women's museum. The actual text of the bill says the museum might not or may not depict, quote, any biological male as female. That's it. That's the poison pill accuracy. Which, remember, Democrats no longer support. Certainly not when it comes to biology. And Speaker Mike Johnson said, in addition of the word biological, made Democrats, quote unquote, run for the hills. And he's, of course, right. They ran, all of them. And that's including every single one here in Washington state. Now, it's not shocking to hear that from Pramila Jayapal. But remember, Marie Glusenkamp-Perez is trying to pretend to be moderate, but she's a no vote on this, according to Fox News. The party that spent years demanding credit for championing women's causes just killed a women's history museum over the insistence that it actually be about women and not biological men. Now, the part that matters for us here is our delegation is a joke. This is a national story, sure, but you can't have a unanimous vote of Democrats and not point out that that includes our joke of a Democratic caucus, our congressional delegation of the Democrats. They have constituents who are women, who are mothers, who are daughters, who are aunts and grandmothers, sisters. They believe that women's history is worth preserving on the National Mall. And the choice that those representatives made was that transgender inclusion in a museum about women was more important than the museum existing at all, which is not a values compromise, right? I mean, this is a statement of their values. This is where they stand. And here's what makes this politically just stupid, I think. Not just ideologically revealing, it is, but the 2024 election autopsy that the Democrats just released after it was leaked, we talked about it yesterday. The thing is, they pointed out one of the few parts of that that actually did make sense, because it was an awful document. It's embarrassing that they even had paid for it. I can see, I guess, why they didn't want to release it. But they talk about this very issue. Voters, including women voters, moved away from Democrats last year, at least in part because of their position on gender ideology. Right? The data was not subtle in coming to that conclusion. And rather than recalibrate, rather than look at this and say, okay, we're going too far to the left, they just gave all of us a clean, visual, easy to understand example of their problem. They did it on the record. Nicole Malliotakis, the Congresswoman Republican from New York, she's the one who sponsored this bill. She said Democrats are going to have to explain to their voters why they believe a women's history museum should include transgender exhibits. And I think that that is a fair question. Have them defend that. Now, of course, Pramila Jayapal will be able to answer it with her bumper sticker talking points. Trans women are women. Yeah. But I'd love to hear Rick Larson answer that. I'd love to hear Marie Glusenkamp-Perez answer that. Marilyn Strickland, who does no press ever, for the most part. She likes to stay under the radar. Kim Schreier, same thing. Hey, Kim Schreier, you're a doctor, I'm told, by you multiple times every time you talk. You believe that trans women are women? Is there any medical necessity in treating a biological male different than a biological female? Yeah. Okay. Why? What is that? If trans women are women, why would you treat them any different? Oh, because they're not different. Right? You're saying they're not different. So why wouldn't you treat them any different? She's not going to be able to answer that. And again, God forbid Seattle media ever ask that question. Ugh. This is just so disgusting. But hey, you know what? Keep at it, Democrats. Keep doing this. You know, right now, the electoral map heading into the midterms show that Republicans have an edge. I still don't think Republicans are going to keep the House just because, again, history tends to repeat itself. And it would be very, very difficult for that to happen. But right now, they're up in the congressional map as far as where we think the races are going to go based on polling by, I think it was like 3 or 4 votes. There are still, I think the last one I saw was either 11 or 14 races that are too close to call and could go either way. And that's likely where the Democrats are going to see some pickups. That's where we expect it to happen. But this is the reason why they're not running away with it. This is why this kind of issue, they are just against any kind of common, reasonable positions when it comes to gender. And they own that. And let them continue to own it. Again, I if they want to own this, awesome. Republicans look even better. 1-800-465-8770 for your texts. 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Oh, no. 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
0: It's Friday, which means I drag back to the studio Chris Sullivan from our sister station, Cairo News Radio, to talk about all of the horrible traffic nightmares that we will encounter in the coming days. We'll start briefly with this weekend, where there is going to be some work being done.
19: Well, yeah, I mean, you pulled me off the road. I'd made it half the way to the beach. Now I got to come all the way back here and then sit in the horrible traffic heading all the way back down to the coast.
0: I don't care.
19: Yeah, it's, you know, by this time, you know, if you're not already on the road for where you need to go for Memorial Day, you're going to be in a pretty rough spot. I mean, through to about probably 6-7 o'clock tonight, it's going to be pretty rough. Tomorrow's not going to be as bad. Sunday won't be bad. Monday, the get back day, anytime from say like 10 o'clock to 6 o'clock. It's going to be pretty busy, especially for those routes coming back westbound. I-90's going to be a good one. And a reminder, folks, this is something I did. We talked about this at a choke point a couple weeks ago. For people who haven't been over to the east side in a while and are now driving back on the get back on the weekend, they've changed the whole interchange at I-90 and Highway 18. And what you are going to see Sunday is what I'm expecting you've been used to. About a 2 mile backup on westbound I-90 approaching the Highway 18 interchange for people who all want to go down to Auburn, right? And go down to the valley. Well, last summer they reopened, they opened up a new interchange there and two lanes actually exit to get off onto westbound Highway 18. There's no reason to sit in that 2 mile backup. Now the caveat is, WashDOT hasn't put out any signs that let people know that two lanes exit. And the people who are stuck in that 2 miles or the people who get over early refuse to let people merge at the top of the hill to get off when both lanes go. They still treat it like you're cutting the line, you're cutting. And they're like, no, you're not. Two lanes exit. So if you come around that and you see that big, long lineup, feel free to be in that second lane over because it exits.
0: Has
19: but just
0: WashDOT,
19: be prepared. People are going to maybe try to cut you off wrongly because both lanes do exit.
0: But has WashDOT explained why they're not putting up signage?
19: They said it's not necessary and it's not part of the scope of the project.
0: But it is necessary.
19: To me, it's necessary because the sign says exit only right lane. But that's not true anymore. Both lanes exit.
0: Yeah.
19: Now, the right lane is exit only if you want to go and up to Snoqualmie.
0: Yeah, but we get signs all the time that show us whether or not something is exit only or an exit.
19: Correct. And I've talked to a lot of insiders on this kind of off the record. And again, I'm not a DOT expert by any stretch of the imagination.
0: And neither is DOT.
19: But sometimes WashDOT doesn't do that from going from a federal road, like a U.S. highway, to a state highway. So, like, for instance, you might see them from I-90 to I-5, two lanes exit, two lanes, but going from 90 to SR-18, they may not put signs up there because they don't think it's necessary. Well, I'm here to tell
0: you. Or they don't want to spend the money on it. Because they want to take it from federal government? Well, or that's my point, is like you can't put up a $100 sign?
19: Well, the sign's going to be, I mean, these signs aren't cheap. They're remarkably expensive. But when you're spending $188 million to rebuild that interchange and widen SR-18, you can spend $1,500 and put a sign in there and let drivers know both lanes exit. So that one I need you to be aware of coming back on Monday, because that one will still be problematic, as of course coming back up from, you know, the beach, even coming down from the north end. And it's going to be kind of wet apparently on Monday. So Monday getting back could be pretty rough.
0: Okay. So we get over the weekend nonsense. We're going to get hit with some additional nonsense and some really bad,
19: some pretty big
0: closures.
19: Yeah, the next two weekends going, the first two weekends of June are going to be pretty rough. Next weekend, we're going to close eastbound 520 again. And the biggest impact is they're closing the exit to Montlake. And come that Monday morning, what is that, June 1st, there's going to be a new temporary off ramp to Montlake. So if you're coming down I-5, you're going to have to exit a little earlier and you're going to be in a little temporary configuration because they're tearing down the old ramp. This is all part of the project there to rebuild Montlake and to build over Portage Bay to get up here to I-5. Because we're closer to the end of that project where 520 ends. But so that's going to be a biggie. The following weekend, we're talking, the 5th to the 8th, mm-hmm. all northbound lanes of I-5 are going to close across the Ship Canal Bridge. They're shutting it down. They're getting rid of the work zone so that for the World Cup, we can have all lanes of the freeway back open again. The express lanes will return to back to normal, which means they'll switch in the morning. They'll be available southbound. But it's only going to be that way for a month.
0: Yeah.
19: And then they're going to do it again for the rest of the year.
0: Not that I'm upset that they're pausing their work, right? I totally support that. It should be paused forever. But they're also banning cars in the Pioneer Square area. So they're sending kind of mixed messages. And I know one is Seattle versus one is the state. Like, I get that, but it just is odd messaging.
19: From the state's perspective, it was like, okay, we're going to try
0: to get rid of
19: one of our biggest hiccups.
0: Yeah.
19: But then at the same time, the exclusion zone around Lumen Field is ridiculous. Now, I understand security. I get it on game days. And these are only going to be on game days, as near as I can tell, about a mile around the stadium. No street parking, no parking, no driving, no freight deliveries.
0: But what are the security issues if we're turning off the surveillance footage?
19: That's also another, yeah.
0: So we have security issues to the point where we have to block cars, but not nearly serious enough to turn on the surveillance cameras to capture the potential would-be terrorists.
19: Right, or you need to look back later to find out who may have done something.
0: Yeah.
19: I mean, I'm thinking of the 1996 Olympics, mm-hmm. right, at the Olympic Park bombing. I mean, security cameras were helpful then, imagine the security cameras technology then versus now.
0: Well, we did go after the wrong guy.
19: That is true. They eventually got the right guy. Poor Richard Jewell. I pulled that name right out of the air, didn't I?
0: Great movie, by the way, by Clint Eastwood.
19: Oh, really?
0: So good.
19: I haven't seen it because I lived it. I was reporting at the time, not in Atlanta. But I don't understand why we would handicap our security experts by getting rid of a very good tool. But again, the problem,
0: equity in that you can excuse anything.
19: Yeah, all I know is that's why I'm leaving town as much as possible during the World Cup. Mm-hmm. I don't want to be anywhere near here. Sorry, I'm not here to help you guys out, but I for my sanity, I'm getting out of town for a lot of the World Cup because I just don't want to deal with it. Well, off and on. Yeah, I'm going to be gone a lot in June.
0: So speaking of people leaving, obviously Memorial Day is on Monday. You know, yesterday, Thursday is probably when the wisest of the wise, who can get away with it, left.
19: Oh, yeah.
0: Today, it's going to be a little bit of, a crapshoot, depending on how you're, like, right now, if you're listening, it's a little after 5:30. You're kind of screwed if you haven't gotten on the road.
19: If you're not there already, but if you go in an hour, it might not be bad.
0: Again, it kind of depends on where you're going. It's every year we are told two of the same things. Number one, it's going to be the busiest day ever of travel, like ever. It's going to break all records, and it never actually breaks the records.
19: No.
0: We get a lot of people, there's no doubt, and especially going to the airport and whatnot. I'll be on Tuesday, I'm going out of town. But on Monday, coming back, I'm just kind of curious. We've for years have experienced a shift in when people are actually out on the roads, because they've all said, if we all come back on Monday afternoon, it's going to be a nightmare. So we'll come back on Tuesday morning or maybe Monday early morning.
19: Or even Sunday. Or some even cut it a day early.
0: But everyone has caught on to changing their habits where it just seems like we're moving now the hellish commute just a day and it's now a wash.
19: The peaks may not be as bad, but the overall general boil, you know, I guess our simmer of where we are is gone up. The temperature's gone up in the simmering pot that we're in. We may not go up to boiling and stay there as long in terms of the amount of volume on the car, but road. But from throughout the middle of those, all the days, there's a little bit more traffic than there should because people are trying alternate things. One place where you're not going to run into that, it's going to be boiling hot, is on the ferries, trying to get back in the eastbound direction. Don't forget, they've got a new ticketing system in Edmonds Kingston you need to watch out for. And don't be shocked this weekend when you get on a ferry and you find dogs in the ferries. The new pet policy goes into effect in July, but it's starting this weekend where you can take your pet leashed up, mind you, out of its car, and you can have them up on the deck and in certain places.
0: It never made sense to me to not allow for that. I get some concerns in the more general sense, but mostly dog owners in particular are wise enough not to bring their dog if they pee everywhere, and if they bark and snap at people, they leave them in the car. But that doesn't, again, it doesn't really make sense to me. And that doesn't seem particularly safe.
19: I would think is that probably the biggest surprise would be to the non-dog owners who aren't used to seeing dogs in the in the main areas of the boats. But
0: it's
19: going to
0: make everyone happier.
19: Well, of course. I mean, who doesn't love dogs like D'Artagnan?
0: You will love. How did you know?
19: That's somebody's dog. I don't know. You don't have a dog.
0: Isn't it like fair to say that this could actually make the commute a little bit better for people?
19: Yeah. I mean, there's nothing wrong with seeing happy golden retrievers or dog or whatever, as long as they're not barking at each other and tearing at each other, as long as they're well behaved and under control. Yeah. I mean, I think it just makes sense. I mean, I don't know. Leaving the dog in the car is generally not a good thing, but you usually crack it. I get it. I don't know why it's taken so long to do this, but you're going to see a lot more pups this weekend.
0: Crazy question, although I suspect the answer is no. But are they going to have like a pet relief area?
19: Yes.
0: Oh, really? Oh,
19: yeah. As far as I remember, yes, both. I believe they will. Yes. And
0: it's going to smell, though. They can't do it outside, like on the deck. Right?
19: That seems dangerous. Yeah, maybe not. Yeah. And don't play fetch with your dog up on the upper deck. You don't want them jumping into the water either.
0: I would be terrified to bring D'Artagnan. Yeah. First of all, he doesn't like going. I got a dog. His name is D'Artagnan.
19: What?
0: He doesn't like getting into the car. So he doesn't like car rides. Now, I suppose if the car isn't moving, he's probably going to be relatively fine, but I've never tested it on a boat that's moving. I would not take him outside of just like that cafeteria, whatever that deck is called.
19: Yeah, I agree. So you wouldn't take him outside.
0: Not too many distractions
19: or lots of birds flying around, things to maybe jump at.
0: The water sometimes get rough and all of a sudden you fall over. What if you lose control of your dog?
19: Well, then you're going swimming.
0: Well, now it's depressing.
19: Has to stop. Then the Coast Guard has to come. Yeah, it becomes a whole thing.
0: Okay.
19: Just trust your dog. You know, everybody knows their dog better than anyone else. Just trust them. If you don't think they're ready, don't do it. But as your passengers, just be prepared. There are going to be some four-legged company that you may not be used to this weekend.
0: Yeah, it's going to take you about 2.5 hours before you even get on the boat.
19: Yeah, that is also true. Perhaps they should relieve themselves while waiting in line.
0: Exactly.
19: Maybe take them for a little walk around the holding area before getting on boat.
0: If you want to read more about all of this nonsense that's coming up, head on over to mynorthwest.com/chokepoints. That's our sister site. Thanks for stopping by.
19: Anytime. Hey, you have a dog.
0: I know. I got a dog. His name is D'Artagnan. I got him 2.5 years ago. I never brought it up.
19: I had no idea. That's the first I'm hearing.
0: That's
19: this.
0: My bad. I don't like to talk about my private life. 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
14: The quick hit.
0: So we've got a few stories I think worth discussing as we head into this long weekend. By the way, I'll be in Austin, Texas next week. I'll be here for some of the week, but we'll have some fill-ins next week. I know a song that I will be putting onto my playlist as I head to the airport and getting ready for a plane ride that I feel like will include, probably on a loop, this new song by Diplo featuring Wyatt Flores, which is getting a whole lot of attention, I guess, because, and I heard of Diplo, and he's more of the sort of the producer type of musician who mixes a whole bunch of stuff together. But I'm not familiar with Wyatt Flores, who is apparently a rising star in the world of country music, which I don't pay all that much attention to. I like country music. I just don't pay attention to it. But they say he's one of the fastest rising talents in the country music world, and his following is super loyal. And they loved the idea that he's this kind of musician that does country music, and it's got those old school vibes, but it feels more modern. And they realize that he's now in a somewhat vulgar song that he performed for Diplo, and it's getting a whole lot of attention. And you can hear some of like the old school country vibes in this.

0: a catchy song. It's a really catchy song, and people are talking about this. Perhaps this is the big summertime hit that people will be singing for the next several months, and I'm totally okay with it. It sounds really good. People are calling it legendary. I don't know if it's legendary, but it is really good. Speaking of legendary, President Trump, he is moving perhaps on something that even Democrats in Washington are going to have to give him credit for. Washington State kind of pushed this six-ish years ago, this idea of making the standard staying in the daylight saving time, just making it permanent. And while we weren't the leaders per se nationwide, we did help advance this concept just at the state level. But it doesn't matter what we talk about at the state level, it has to be decided in Congress. So the House Energy and Commerce Committee voted 48-1 to advance the national legislation called Sunshine Protection Act, and it's bundled within the bigger transportation bill. And it would make daylight saving time permanent around the country. And so President Trump just posted on Truth Social either late last night or maybe early this morning, our time, and he called it a big vote that's coming up that he vowed to, quote, work very hard to pass it and end the kind of circus of having to change your clocks around two times a year. And on this one, he's, of course, right. Now, I'm not in the camp of wanting to die on a hill about this. I don't find myself particularly passionate as a topic, but it does make sense to me the more I think about it. The clock changing ritual, as it were, it's just stupid. I'm done with the whole it's expensive kind of thing. No. But there is something to be said about it making you sick and the health effects of all of this. I get the arguments on both sides of the issue, because you're still going to have to give up something either in the morning or in the afternoon or early evening, right? Some kind of sunlight. I get the arguments on both sides. But what's interesting to me is more the health aspects to it. And it is unhealthy to shift around one's sleep schedule in this way. It just is. That's what all the science tells us about sleep studying, sleep studies, all the sleep habits and hygiene that we're supposed to get involved in. And I've been dialing that in pretty well over the last year and a few months, and it's been great for me. Where it gets a little bit interesting for Washington State specifically is 2019 or so, we had passed a bill that would keep us in daylight saving time year round. But, and again, this is all pending federal approval. This was signed by Governor Inslee at the time. It was cheered on by Patty Murray, I presume Maria Cantwell, and everyone was thrilled, but then nothing actually happened, right? And this happened in 2019, so this was right before COVID. It makes sense that at least for a year or two, the federal government wasn't really paying attention for those 2 years, but then it still didn't really go anywhere. And yet now, thanks to Trump and Republicans, it is going somewhere. The politics are a little odd, I suppose. You had 32 bipartisan co-sponsors of the House bill. The Senate version has 18 bipartisan co-sponsors. And it was co-introduced by Patty Murray, actually, alongside Rick Scott, the Republican senator from Florida. So one of the most reliably partisan Democrats in the Senate is co-authoring legislation with a Trump ally that Trump is now championing. So he puts himself in a position to pass something that is going to, I guess, guarantee that Democrats are not going to oppose along the partisan party lines that they oftentimes do. I imagine that might be getting a little awkward for people like Patty Murray, who might be put in a position where they'll either have to completely ignore the Trump effect here and just deflect if it comes up, or actually do the right thing and give him credit for this. Now, there is a loud Republican who wants to blow this whole thing up, and he is very much a conservative and Trump supporter, in Tom Cotton. He previously killed a version of this bill and said he would always oppose permanent daylight saving time. So the biggest obstacle to the, you know, the quote unquote very hard work that the president says we need to do is Tom Cotton. And, you know, that's where I guess the science gets a little bit messy, and Washington should pay attention to this, because, again, our geography makes this debate much different for us than it is for Arkansas or most other places. There's Dr. Nathaniel Watson. He's the co-director of the UW Medicine Sleep Center. And he said permanent daylight saving time is, quote, akin to dosing the entire population with a permanent hour of jet lag. And he found that the time change is associated with a 10% increase in heart attacks, an 8% increase in stroke risk. The American Academy of Sleep Medicine sides with permanent standard time, not daylight standard time, because morning light is what actually keeps your circadian rhythm healthy, which is 100% correct. And in Seattle, that distinction matters enormously, because on our shortest day, the sun rises around 8 a.m. and sets just after 4 p.m. So under permanent daylight saving time, the sun would rise at 9 a.m. and set at 5 p.m. So you gain an evening hour in the winter, but you lose that morning light that science says is critical for brain and body to function. So again, personally, I know where I stand. I want the morning sunshine. But when it comes to the rest of the country, which is what we have to think about, the opposite makes just a little bit more sense. The ideal standard to me, though, I will say, is permanent standard time. That's the one that requires the least congressional action. States can do that part if they want. But our legislature went the other direction in 2019, betting on federal daylight standard time approval that unfortunately took like 6 years and counting to arrive. But again, this is still going in the right direction if you're someone who just wants to stop changing the clock. And I'm at the point where I don't even want to have the debate anymore. Seriously, I do not want to have this debate anymore. So just pick a lane at this point. I'm at the point where I don't even care, which I have a preference, but I don't care. Just pick a lane and let's just go with that. 1-800-465-8770 for your texts. 1-800-465-8770.
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14: A big New York welcome. I'm Carmen Roberts, Fox News. President Trump hits the road and gets a roaring reception. Those chants erupting today in Suffren, New York, just north of New York City, where President Trump blasted policies in Democratic-led states, arguing they're driving businesses away.
15: They have jobs and they have money and they're leaving, and nobody's stopping them from leaving.
14: President Trump had gracious words for Tulsi Gabbard today, who is resigning next month as Director of National Intelligence to support her husband, who is fighting a rare form of bone cancer.
16: Her tenure as DNI has been marked by declassifying millions of pages of government files on the assassinations of President Kennedy and his brother, former Attorney General Robert Kennedy. She also released files she says shows Obama administration officials politicized intelligence about Russian election interference.
14: Fox's Jared Halperin at the White House. The president's posting online that Gabbard will be missed. A fire and explosion at a shipyard in New York City's Staten Island injures at least 30 people, three seriously. The New York Fire Department says someone reported two workers trapped in a space at the dock, and responding firefighters found a fire burning in the basement of a structure. Crews were still fighting that fire almost an hour later when that major explosion happened. New Federal Reserve Chairman Kevin Warsh says he plans to lead with energy and purpose.
17: My goal now is to create an environment in which the best people can do their life's best work, and to face every challenge in the spirit of common purpose and devotion to the national interest.
14: Speaking at the White House swearing-in ceremony, where President Trump said he urged Warsh to be independent, despite calling for former Chair Jerome Powell to cut rates and listen to him. America's listening to Fox News.
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0: Good afternoon and welcome to the Jason Rand Show. We are here on Seattle Red, 770 AM. 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We have got an absolute ton to get to, including an LGBTQ commission claiming that we've got a state of emergency, a trans crisis. We don't. We're going to get into that. But first, a Seattle council member says he's gravely concerned about the business climate in the city. That's What's Trending, brought to you by the Sunset Auto Family.
21: What's Trending in Seattle?
0: It's my understanding that Rob Sacca, who you should know is running for mayor, understand that that's the context here. claims that he is gravely concerned about the future of business in Seattle, warning that everyone's got to stop villainizing employers as we get more and more and more folks paying attention to what's going on in the city of Seattle. Now, again, I point out that he's running for mayor, not because I actually disagree with his underlying statement or sentiment here. I agree with it. He spoke with Fox News, with Como TV. We'll play some of the audio in a second. But it's important to understand the only reason he's saying what he's saying is he sees a political opportunity here to get ahead of what's becoming a bigger and bigger and bigger issue. Now, he's saying these comments in the context of Katie Wilson saying bye to Seattle businesses and millionaires choosing to leave. She tried to walk back at least her boycott statement about Starbucks, claiming that they want to be here. She wants them to be here. No, she does not. But I do think that she is, you know, realizing that the comments that she puts out there have a little bit different weight when she's doing it as a mayor versus as an activist. So she tells New York Times, walking it back. New York Times talks to Rob Sacco, who says he's gravely concerned. So now he's talking to Como in greater detail.
1: Was the wave a mistake?
2: I wouldn't have chosen to do that.
1: Are you gravely concerned about the future of business in Seattle?
2: I'm gravely concerned when we lose jobs. I'm gravely concerned when we don't have enough employers paying living wage jobs. I think it's incredibly counterproductive when we seek to trivialize or villainize the perspective of anyone, whether we agree or disagree.
1: What is the message you're going to try to send Starbucks when you meet with them?
2: We're open for business. We appreciate you just like we appreciate all of our governing partners.
0: The hell does that mean? We appreciate our governing partners? Seriously, I don't even understand what that means. Is that good or bad? Because if he came as a, we appreciate you the same way we appreciate our constituents, I'd be like, oh, that's not good. You don't appreciate me. You don't appreciate the taxpayers at all. The reality is we've got a serious problem with the way we treat businesses. Again, his underlying message I don't disagree with. I think it's spot on. But you can say, and we kind of made fun of this. Whenever I talk to a business owner, I usually like, what's your message for the people? Say, Seattle's open for business. They're all like, no, you're not. You can say you're open for business all you want. You can put out a press release all you want. You can put out some tweet and do an interview on Como TV all you want. Words don't really mean anything. Actions do. And the actions have led to the highest office vacancy rate in the entire country amongst larger cities.
1: You have seen what has happened with office space and return to work.
22: Yes, you have.
1: This is now a six-year, seven-year trend in Seattle. How do you recruit businesses to come back to Seattle and start filling up storefronts?
2: The number one thing we can do to support our business community is create a safe place for their workers, customers, suppliers, partners to gather, to work, to thrive.
0: I find him so annoying.
23: He's always yelling. He's just talking very loudly.
0: I'm talking like this, like I'm giving a speech. I'm delivering a speech. Okay.
23: Does he say that at home? Honey, can you get some eggs? When you get
0: honey, this? What's for dinner? I'd like chicken, please. Chicken. This is what we want. We want chicken. We want cream spinach. We want some sourdough bread on the side. Thank you, sweetheart. What movie do you want to watch? What's on Netflix?
23: You've actually nailed this cadence. That's exactly
0: true. That's how he sounds. And the funny thing is, he's saying all these words doesn't actually mean anything. This is what we need to ensure that we have a office vacancy reversal. Okay, cool. Can you do some of what you're talking about? Or are we still going to just talk about doing it and not actually do anything? Because you can walk down right now, downtown Seattle. You can walk and just go to his district. He represents West Seattle. Go to West Seattle. Tell me what you find. All the homelessness everywhere. Why aren't you doing anything about it? But delivering a speech just like this.
1: The budget hole is going to be big. There's going to have to be cuts or more revenue. If she or her staff comes down to the second floor and says, hey, we need to expand the jumpstart tax,

0: she or her staff comes down to the second floor and says, hey, we need to expand the jumpstart tax and tax business even more, what are you going to tell them?
1: That jumpstart proposal, theoretical right now, I would be very worried and concerned about the volatility of that and the impact. Because everyone here has a choice.
2: I don't like him.
1: Residents choose to live in Seattle or not. Businesses choose to do business in Seattle, or they can pick up their crayons and go across Lake Washington. We don't want that.
2: Say crayons? Is that what he said?
3: Yeah.
2: Man, what the hell does that mean?
3: Well, in his defense, a lot of the legislation around here kind of seems like our lawmakers writing crayons.
2: So. Fair enough. The big crayon on construction paper, that's different color. Oh, dear God. This is the guy who wants to be mayor. I want to be mayor. This is how I talk. When I'm answering questions, very dynamic. You're going to have to get used to it. I'm Rob Saga, and I approve this message. Oh, okay. Gee, thanks. Let's find out what else is trending.
4: What's trending? LGBTQIAADFHZ++.
2: The Seattle LGBTQ Commission wants a state of emergency. The problem is that there's no emergency at all to call out. The commissioner and commission sent a letter to Mayor Katie Wilson asking her to declare a formal civil emergency of what they're calling a wave of trans refugees who have been displaced by hostile states. Displaced. Okay. And they want to treat people who are transgender coming into the city of Seattle. And again, I'm quoting directly here as, quote, internally displaced persons, which is language pulled straight from international humanitarian law. It's the kind of language that you offer to people who are fleeing like war zones or genocide. So understand, they're choosing that language intentionally. They're applying that language to people who may or may not be considering a move to the Pacific Northwest. The problem, of course, with all of this, you dig into the data and you realize there is none. There is no data. They're making these claims about internally displaced people to the point where they're calling it a trans refugee crisis, except all they have are some anecdotes. The entire sort of evidentiary foundation for this claim that there's a crisis rests on an anecdote. And Fox 13 was able to find someone who is transgender, identifies as a trans woman, who came to Seattle to escape the evil grip of Texas.
5: Is it safe to say that you sought refuge here in Seattle?
2: Actually, is it safer to say you set up a leading question so that you would get a very specific answer that you can frame your entire story around?
6: Absolutely.
2: Glad we agree.
6: So that was the absolute intent. I was just like, I don't care, like, about anything more than, like, trying to alleviate this just sense of dread.
2: Like, oh my God, like, I'm so glad, like, you were able to, like, get here. Like, yeah. Okay, so you found one person, and you're quoting in this commission letter some organization called Traction, which is based in Texas. They say, quote, at least 500 people in communication to move to the Seattle area. That's what they're quoting. So at least 500 people. And by the way, not 500 people who moved here or 500 people who've declared, I'm going to move here. It was 500 people who had a conversation about maybe someday moving to Seattle. That's not a crisis. That's not a crisis. And the kicker in all of this is the commissioner's own letter to Mayor Wilson acknowledges that, quote, specific numbers on transmigration to Seattle haven't been studied. So they put it right in the letter. We don't have any numbers. We haven't done any research whatsoever. Declare an emergency anyway. Think about what that means for a second. So they're asking the city to deploy resources, build bureaucratic infrastructure, set up a coordinated city response program, and funnel taxpayer money into some sort of crisis.

0: this framework before anyone has actually established the crisis even exists. The declaration comes first. The evidence never shows up. That's, I guess, how Seattle works. Now, is it likely that some people who identify as transgender move to Seattle from states with more restrictive laws? Of course, sure, okay. People move to Seattle for all sorts of reasons. Usually it's around self-loathing, but it's also, I suppose, someone who's trans, who lives in a state that doesn't feel accepting might move here. Okay, but that's not a civil emergency. Seattle has always attracted uber progressive folks. That's like a census footnote, I think. What's actually happening is that an individual relocation decision gets packaged into some sort of collective victim narrative and then handed to City Hall with some demand for a formal response that just so happens to deliver a whole bunch of money to a bunch of nonprofit groups on the far left. The scale of the crisis is completely invented. The urgency is 100% manufactured, because the political goal is a budget line and a bureaucracy and some performative politics. That's it. And we've seen this all play out before. Right. Just on a slightly different issue. After the court overturned Roe v. Wade, what did we hear from the activist left? We were told of mass death. Women would be dying every single day because they've been forced to get back alley abortions. The women who are able to escape to places like Seattle are doing so knowing that if they don't leave Idaho, they'll be forced into that Handmaid's Tale outfit.
1: Or that they'd be forced to like carry a pregnancy into the point of death or something.
0: 100%. We would be in a Handmaid's Tale. And, you know, you got almost like a competition from the left lawmakers and talking heads to be the most outrageous in their claims of what's to come. Did the predicted catastrophe ever materialize? No, it never did. What did materialize was political organizing and a whole bunch of fundraiser emails that went out that raised a whole bunch of money. That's what happened. At the local level, on the gender stuff, we're being told exactly the same thing. Exactly the same thing. You've got schools handing out like chess binders and things like that. That seems more like a crisis than what it is we're talking about here. Now, Katie Wilson's response probably tells you everything you need to know about where this is eventually going to go. She didn't say no. She didn't say, show me the data. She said, we'll convene a team with the Seattle Office of Civil Rights, and we're going to study this. We're going to work directly with the commission, and we're going to come to some sort of resolution by August. Which means she's saying, I'm stalling, but I'm stalling in a way that looks like action. And I'm kind of okay with that if it doesn't lead to any action. If it's just, I realize I need to do something because I'm an uber leftist mayor who relies on this demographic for support. I'm going to kick the can down the road. Let's see if they remember I even promised anything by August. And we'll address it then. If that's all this is, I'm totally okay with it. And I completely understand where Katie Wilson is coming from. And I mean that sincerely. I totally get it. And I'm totally okay with it. I will give her credit, at least right now, for not capitulating to a demand built on literally nothing. Now, in fairness, do I think that's where this is going to end? No. This is someone who ran on her progressive credentials. The LGBTQ commission is part of her base. Activists who get loud on these kinds of things have a tendency in Seattle to actually win. But for now, kicking the can to August, thumbs up. Like. I hit the like button on that decision. I'm totally okay with it. And of course, this is all happening when Seattle's carrying a $480 million budget deficit, right? So they're asking for even more money for a crisis that doesn't actually exist. Here's the LGBTQ commission chair, Chris curia.
2: It's people coming to our region by the thousands. There is some community organization.
0: By the thousands? Hold on. You're telling me we're getting people who are trans coming here by the thousands? They must have got really good at presenting as a different gender, because I don't see thousands.
1: Yeah, I haven't really noticed anything.
0: What the hell is he talking about? By the thousands?
2: Rapidly losing resources that could run out by the end of the summer. I am happy with the mayor's response as a starting point.
0: Oh, God, as a starting point. This dude, I'm assuming it's a dude, right? Well, don't shake your head like that. What, how do you know? Did he say that? Did you look at his personal pronouns?
1: I'm saying he is.
0: But what do his personal pronouns say?
1: I don't know.
0: I don't want to misgender the guy. But by the thousands, does this sound, they acknowledge they don't have any data, but then in the same interview here, they're like, thousands of trans people are coming here. And as much as I love Jake Wittenberg over at King 5, I really like him. He seems totally normal. He did an Instagram video on this issue, and he was calling them displaced persons. Fox 13 calls them displaced. How are they displaced? You're choosing to leave. No one forced them out. Displaced, you mean they decided, I'm going to move to Seattle. They're displaced? Where are they living? In a refugee camp? What are we going to do with all these trans refugees? Where are we going to put them? Oh, they're living in a studio apartment on Capitol Hill? Oh, okay. Okay. We can't afford to fix the real problems in Seattle. We definitely can't afford to fix, quote unquote, an invented one. Let's find out what else is trending.
3: What's trending? The economy.
0: $4,500 a month is what it costs to own a home in Seattle right now. And your rent is about $2,100 a month on average. So what does this mean? It means it's much cheaper to rent than it is to buy. There's this dubious distinction that the city of Seattle just earned, I guess. The gap between what a renter pays and what a home buyer will pay is 111%, which is one of the largest ownership premiums in the entire country. And obviously, you know, that's not a small number. That is a pretty big wall to have to, you know, overcome, a hurdle to overcome if you want to become a homeowner right now. And that obstacle that the people running this city and the state spent years building policy by policy does matter, and they don't want to take any kind of responsibility for it. The actual numbers is, you know, pretty alarming. The numbers are alarming. The typical renter who recently moved is paying about $2,100 a month. And this is across all kinds of housing. Okay. So we're talking everything from the studio to the 3 or 4 bedroom. They're just looking at it as a whole. And we're talking about this general region, like the metro area. The typical homeowner is at $4,500, which is like a different economic universe for a lot of people. Nationally, the ownership premium, as it's called, went up 55%. So it's up across the board, but it went 55% to somewhere between 64 and 65% as of 2024, and we're at 111%. So we obviously didn't just follow that national trend. We lapped it twice. And we're being outpaced only by, and I looked at the data, San Francisco, San Jose, and there was one other city that's doing it a little bit worse than we are. They have gaps at like 133%. But that's not a shock to anyone from San Francisco or even San Jose, where that's just tech money. So I guess we're in great company, except we don't have quite the same level of tech wealth that we once had, mainly because of all of the layoffs. The part about this story that should make you pretty angry, because it connects directly to the people making these decisions, at whether it's City Hall or in Olympia, nearly half of all renters in Seattle are already cost burdened. That's the language that they use in this piece from the Seattle Times. They're spending over 30% of their income on rent. And, you know, I've said this before. I still maintain this. If you spend 33% on rent, okay, it's not that big of a deal. But if you're spending half of your paycheck on rent, which is what some of the data suggests a lot of people are doing, that's a problem, not just because you're struggling for rent and rent is just quote unquote high, but it's because you're not establishing roots in your community, not truly establishing roots, which only truly get established when you're purchasing a home and really setting your flag down. You're not doing that when you're a renter. It doesn't mean that renters don't consider themselves rooted in their community or committed to their community. But generally, when we talk about rooting yourself to a community, it's, you know, making a decision that I'm living here, not temporarily, but for the long term. And they just can't do it right now. That's a problem for people who are looking to sell their homes. And it's only in the short term going to get worse, because what are we flooding the markets with right now? What kind of housing? Expensive housing, high-end listings. And as we go over the course of the next couple months, mark my words, you're going to see way more housing come up that's considered luxury housing. You're going to look to places like Yarrow Point, Mercer Island. You're going to see those homes going for sale. And that's just going to raise the overall cost. Now, in the long term, I imagine there's some really great steals that will happen if they're not able to sell these homes rather quickly. They're selling their homes because of the incoming income tax that's going to hit them really hard. And then eventually it's going to hit everybody. Condos, if you look right now at the number of condos on the market, it's insane. I've never seen so many condos on the market at once in this region. And again, it's the same thing. A lot of those condos might be people who are trying to sell their second homes, just getting out of Dodge. A lot of it is Amazon workers who've been laid off, who now have to put their homes for sale. We're headed for some pretty interesting times. It's not all bad news for buyers. I think it's going to become a buyer's market, which is obviously good. 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Now, maybe because of how much they purchased it and it was like so lopsided, it's going to be inevitable for some people. 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
0: Welcome back to the Jason Rance Show on the start of this Memorial Day weekend. 750,000 visitors, six World Cup matches, and Seattle's plan to keep everyone safe rests at least in part on 861 police officers plus a jail that won't take their arrests. That sounds like a wonderful scenario for police to find themselves in. We're 3 weeks or so away as the World Cup will kick off at Lumen Field, which is now called Seattle Stadium for this. And the city is expecting, you know, 750,000 visitors to come here because of the games. Now, that's lower than what they initially had expected. It's still obviously a big deal for the region. And this is the biggest sporting event on planet Earth, just overall. So I'm actually excited for it. I watch soccer. I'm a big fan of soccer. And obviously, I want the U.S. men's national team to win. I mean, they're not gonna, but I would love to see them do well. So I went and I got the numbers of how many police officers the Seattle Police Department can actually deploy. I think I'm the only person in Seattle media who's covering separations and recruitments for SPD every single month. That's why we cover this all the time. I'm the only one. It seems important. And since no one else is interested in covering this because it maybe doesn't fit their narrative, I'll happily step forward and tell you what the numbers say, good and bad. And there's some good, there's a lot of bad, but there's some good in all of this. The bad, I guess we can start with, as of May 18th, which is the last update on the numbers, we only have 861 fully deployable sworn SPOG patrol officers, 861. The ones with, you know, no unavailability designations on them, no management titles like chief of police, who you don't expect to respond to 911 calls, but 861 who can actually respond when something goes wrong. That's a really bad number. For context, just a few years ago, the expectation for a city the size of Seattle would be somewhere in the neighborhood of 1,500 to 1,600 cops. That's what they said they needed. Now, under the last mayor, Bruce Harrell, he decided to revise that down to somewhere between 1,300 and 1,400. He did that because he was relying on this model where you have social workers responding to some calls, which would take some of the pressures off of the police department. Now, we can poke holes in that all day long, but let's just go with that for the sake of argument. I'm not great at math. I've never been great at math. It is my understanding, upon checking with a calculator and asking ChatGPT which number is higher, 861 or 1300, and it turns out 1300 is higher than 861, which means we're in trouble. Still, we have a rising crime crisis, a lot of violent crimes happening right now. We could use a hell of a lot more than 861, which, by the way, that doesn't mean they're all available at any given moment. That doesn't mean they're all working right now, all 861. Not even close. So things are not great. Now, to be fair, the sworn count, when you consider recruits and officers in field training, we're doing a lot better. We're doing a lot better. It's almost at 1,200. Of those, 938 are classified as deployable. And that's when you're, that's because you're, you know, bringing into it the command staff, supervisors, like the communications team that are not currently responding to 911 calls. But, you know, it's good to know that that number's a lot higher, or a little bit higher at least, should there, God forbid, be an actual massive emergency, courtesy of the World Cup or something else. 938 is obviously closer to 1300, still a ways away. Still a ways away. And remember, that 1300 number is dubious to begin with. It should be way higher than that. We've got 69 recruits not yet sworn in, 142 officers still finishing their field training. That's good. Or at least that's better. That's a welcome improvement from where things used to be. I mean, less than 2 years ago, the city had fewer than 425 available patrol officers, which is so catastrophic. It broke how Seattle fought about public safety. So yeah, 861 is obviously better than 425. We're going to give credit where credit's due. But it gets a little bit complicated. And again, it's fair to say, when talking about World Cup security, it's not 100% on the Seattle Police Department. They're getting assistance regionally. They're getting folks from the sheriff's office, not just King County, but around the county. We're getting federal assistance. So we're going to be fine, I think, from a public safety standpoint for the World Cup. But I still don't think we're fine as a city. World Cup will be safe. North Seattle won't be. South Seattle won't be. That's the reality. And the president of the Seattle Police Officers Guild, Kent Liu, he's been screaming about this since he got the job. Mike Solon, the last SPA president, had been screaming about this until he gave up the job. That if a suspect who gets arrested by SPD complains of anything remotely medical, including, I have a paper cut, the jail will say, okay, we're not going to accept this booking. You're going to have to send them to the emergency room. The problem, of course, is that the officer in a department that's already understaffed is now put in a very difficult position. Do they spend, you know, hours babysitting some suspect who's lying about a medical condition, or do they respond to other 911 calls? And oftentimes they just leave the officer because they have to respond to an emergency. They can't be in an emergency room all day. And that's the cue to the bad guy to just leave. So they don't end up getting booked at all, unfortunately. This happens all the time. It is not a secret. It's out in the open. Criminals know what to do. I took fentanyl before you arrested me. They're not going to be booked. Now, SPD is doing what they can to document all of this. Okay, you're documenting things. That's awesome. Doesn't fix the problem. It doesn't. Washington as a whole is not doing much better. We're dead last in police officers per capita out of every single state in the country. Dead last. And Bob Ferguson, when he was running for governor, his words, pointing out that that number is unacceptable, he used that term, unacceptable. And he said, as governor, he'll fix it. So he gets selected. He goes to the legislature in 2025. He gets $100 million specifically to hire more officers across the state. $100 million. He made this announcement. It sounded great. I got a press release. Remember the press release we all got? Yeah. Well, a year later, you know what the $100 million budget got us? 45 officers across the state. 45, not 4,500 or 450 officers. 45 out of about 300 law enforcement agencies across the state that are eligible to receive the money. In fact, as Steve Strand of the Washington Association of Sheriffs and Police Chiefs pointed out to Fox 13, the staffing crisis is actually getting worse now, not better.
10: So we're actually going in the wrong direction. The bill that the legislature gave him reflects the fact that they were, the word I would use is unenthusiastic about passing that bill and supporting local law enforcement. There's some expectation of sort of quick action and increased hiring. What we've seen is departments having to jump through a lot of hoops, which were designed in the bill.
12: There are nearly a dozen requirements.
0: And then they get into the requirements. So only 31 have even applied for the grants, 31 agencies out of the 300. Only 9 have been approved. So the total disbursed out of the $100 million is only 12.6. Not because the money isn't there, but because there's so many requirements that the departments can barely afford to apply. Derek Sanders is very frustrated with this. Listen to this.
13: I mean, it is not an easy task to sit here and say, we're going to revamp our entire agency to get access to this money.
0: The hoops that they have to jump through, and he pointed this out also in this piece, that it's something like he would have to have one full-time staff member just to handle the grant process. How are you supposed to do that? Especially if you're a smaller department.
10: If somebody calls 911 at 3 in the morning because somebody's kicking in their back door, you can't say, well, I'm sorry, we have, you know, everybody's out of town for mandated training.
0: And it's not even just the training piece. You have to prove your officers won't assist with immigration enforcement. I don't know how you prove that. You have to submit use of force data collection and reporting. You have to certify compliance on firearm relinquishment, complete extra training on gender-based violence, stack on top of that mandatory de-escalation and crisis intervention training that goes beyond what the state law already requires. Oh, and your city or county, they have to first implement a 0.1% sales tax increase dedicated to public safety just to be eligible. Huh? Why? That is absurd. That is absurd. So what are they supposed to do? Now, Fox 13 reached out to Bob Ferguson, didn't respond, didn't say anything. He made this promise to cut bureaucracy only to make it even more intense. Connect the dots, folks. We are last in the nation for police per capita, and the governor's fix is tied up in red tape and a sales tax mandate. Dear God. We're heading into the biggest event in modern history for Seattle, biggest sporting event, where at the Seattle level, we have 861 deployable officers, a jail that doesn't book, and state law enforcement agencies that are in positions where staffing is getting worse, not better. Okay. The world's going to show up in 24 days or 25 days, whatever the number is. And they're already going to see just a hellscape in downtown Seattle. I'm confident the 1 mile radius around the stadium will be cleaned up. But oof, not good. Not good at all. 1-800-465-8770 for your texts. 1-800-465-8770. Don't forget to head on over to SeattleRed.com. We've got news and opinion without any of the left-wing spin. If you are watching this show, not just listening, but watching on YouTube or anywhere else, make sure you hit the subscribe button. Would really appreciate that. Helps me hit my bonus. You always laugh when I say that. Well, I'm being open and honest. I want to hit my bonus. I got goals, man. I got goals. You get a bonus, too.
1: That's true, yeah.
0: Yeah, come on.
1: Jackson's tide lifts all boats.
0: Jackson's getting married in a year from yesterday. He needs money to pay for that wedding. He's getting embarrassed that his fiance's parents are paying for it all. You're listening to the Jason Rad Show.
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0: Welcome back to the Jason Rantz Show. Thank you so much for tuning in on this Friday afternoon. Tulsi Gabbard announced that she is resigning as the Director of National Intelligence, as she needed time to step away to be with her husband, who's battling a rare form of cancer. Now, in her statement, she calls it unfortunate that she has to resign. It's effective June 30th, so it's not happening tomorrow. My husband, Abraham, has recently been diagnosed with an extremely rare form of bone cancer. Now, this is being framed as the fourth cabinet member to leave the Trump administration. This is framed as we knew this was coming. She's at odds with the president over Iran. And it is true that the reporting has been she's at odds with the president over Iran. All right. And I concur with anyone who says releasing a resignation letter ahead of a three-day weekend is intended to ensure it doesn't get a whole lot of cover and become a news story for a long news cycle. Fair enough. I don't know if she's using this as an opportunity, or the administration is using this diagnosis as an opportunity to get rid of her, as some of the reporting has suggested. The president is either tired of her, or, as I said, she's not backing the president. But how do you resign without it becoming some sort of scandal when the media treats literally everything coming from this president as a scandal? So I'm assuming we all agree the husband's not faking this recent diagnosis, right? Are we all on the same page that this is not something you fake?
1: Yeah, probably not.
0: Okay. So I kind of feel bad for her in that I don't know how you don't do it then ahead of a long weekend so it doesn't become something that it isn't. But again, maybe it is. Maybe this is her. This was her out. I don't know. The president seems to me to be the kind of person who would just terminate someone who wasn't fully on board, or if he really didn't like the job that they were doing, not necessarily to let them wait a month, more than a month after the war to push the person out and then allow them to wait in that job for another month. Wouldn't he just cut and move on and replace? So I don't know. I honestly don't know what this means as far as the quote unquote real reasons. To me, I'll just go with it. It seems legitimate. What is she supposed to do in this circumstance? And again, if he really didn't trust her or didn't think that she was good for this position or providing a good enough job as it relates to intel around the Iran war, he wouldn't give her another month plus to stay in that position. He's not that generous. Nor should he be in a case of a job that's this important. So I don't know. He could have gone the route of Pam Bondi. Like, you're out. I'll be gracious. I'll send a nice True Social post, but you're out tomorrow. He could have done that. He chose not to, which is why I believe the reason behind all of this. We'll see. But again, everything is a scandal, so we're probably not going to get honest coverage about this. Meanwhile, the future of airport screening, according to the Wall Street Journal, is not, in fact, at the airport. Starting next month, in certain locations, starting with, it sounds like, Boston Logan, you'll be able to go through screening at an outpost in an area outside of the terminal rather than inside the terminal. You go to some outpost, and a shuttle bus will then take you 25 miles to the airport. So the airports in Boston, the screening outpost is Framingham, Massachusetts.
1: I think it's Framingham.
0: Framingham. Well, they say things sometimes weird, like Brookline. They're weird over there. So it's 25 miles away. And they say you can do it here, and then you'll get on a bus and drive 25 miles where you'll be dropped off beyond the security checkpoint, avoiding crowded parking lots, chaotic curbsides, and flight check-in queues. I don't like this at all. You know what can happen in 25 miles?
1: What?
0: Literally anything that could make it a security problem. Right?
1: Yeah.
0: So just go with me for a moment, because I've seen enough movies where I can envision a crew. Like, did you ever see Air Force One?
1: I did, yeah.
0: Right, with Harrison Ford. You had all these terrorists who killed the people who were supposed to be in charge of security and some media members, and they were able to infiltrate between wherever it was they did the killing and wherever the airport was in Russia. Couldn't they do that within 25 miles? How do you know that the bus doesn't pull over and there's some shenanigans and then continues?
1: It does seem like it would have some holes in it. Yeah.
0: I don't like this. And also, 25 miles away. Couldn't get something across the street? When I initially saw the Wall Street Journal headline, I was like, oh, this actually sounds like a good idea. Imagine going to SeaTac Airport, for example, and there was a more private location, blocked off location in the parking lot where you can do some of the screening. Maybe you take up like the bottom floor of the parking lot, the lowest of the low where, you know, flight attendants will get dropped off, because I imagine it's not as busy of a location, or even going to that cell phone lot and getting screened there and then just be taken by security the half a mile to there. That, okay, that makes sense. If you could figure out the logistics where you, or at least do it when you need to do it, because sometimes SeaTac becomes just an utter cluster, which I imagine it is right now because of Memorial Day. Okay, but imagine doing this in, I don't know, Bremerton, and then hopping on a ferry and taking 25 miles? Make that make sense. Why would they do that? That doesn't make any sense to me.
1: Yeah, I
0: 25 miles?
1: I have no clue, yeah.
0: Okay. Maybe there's something we don't know, and this is really just about testing the concept of doing the screening offsite. And once it's, you know, given the approval and they figure out the holes to the extent that they exist, they'll go ahead and move things to be a little bit more reasonable.
1: At this point, let's just let people get screened at home.
0: Right.
1: While you're checking in on the app.
0: Yeah, just say, do you promise you're not a terrorist and you're not going to carry any weapons? They already kind of do
1: that.
0: They
1: already ask if you have firearms.
0: Yeah.
1: So.
0: It's like, hey, you promise not to bring firearms and fireworks and whatnot on the thing? Yes. Let's skip through security complete. I don't like this. There just seems to be so many holes. And I'm all about, when it comes to TSA, engaging in innovative technology, use the tech advances to figure out this nonsense. I love the idea that you no longer have to take off your shoes when you're in the poor people line with Jackson. I like the idea.
1: Don't go in that line.
0: You get so upset when I say that, or when I tell people you take Frontier. I would never take Frontier. Great. And I thought they got rid of the ounce requirements. Didn't they get rid of it, or did they just change it?
1: Oh, did they? That's news to me.
0: I thought they did, or maybe they were talking about it, because I was in line the other day and someone got pinged. This was coming back to Seattle from New York. Someone had like a full bottle of mouthwash, and was this old woman. She's not a terrorist, man. And Grant, it's mouthwash, so getting rid of it, you know, cost her $4 or something. But really, that's who we're going. I thought we were able to do that. I guess not. You know, I bought a cutlery set to bring with me, because every once in a while, if I'm in a hotel, I especially need a spoon for my coffee. But it had a knife, and I said, I can't bring the knife. I thought about it. I'm a good thinker. It's a Jason Ranch show.
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9: Trump hits the stump to start Memorial Day weekend. I'm Tom Rigotti, Fox News. President Trump rallies in New York State for Republican candidates. Here's Fox's Nate Foy.
24: After an introduction from New York Giants quarterback Jackson Dart, President Donald Trump sold his economic policies in Rockland County, New York. But the Iran war is still top of mind.
25: I said, sorry to do this to you, but we're going to have to journey down to the Middle East. They said, why? I said, because Iran is going to have a nuclear weapon if we don't stop them.
24: As Trump weighs resuming military action, he once again said the war will be over soon and promised better prices are coming. Trump and New York Congressman Mike Lawler praised the state and local tax deductions.
26: I want to thank President Trump for delivering on his promise to lift the cap on salt and deliver the largest tax cut in American history.
24: Lawler's running for re-election in an extremely competitive district.
9: More than a dozen people are hurt in a fire and explosion at a shipyard on New York City's Staten Island. Fox's Gernal Scott with the latest.
27: Firefighters, emergency medical technicians, and at least one civilian were injured. The Fire Department of New York said there was an active fire in a metal structure on the dock. As the FDNY tried to put that fire out for close to an hour, an explosion happened. Matthew Green lives near the shipyard. He said he's used to the noise, but this was different.
28: There's usually construction happening down here, so occasionally you hear bangs loudly, but this was very loud. And it had like a long-lasting like a sound.
27: More than 200 firefighters and EMTs responded after the explosion. A cause has not yet been determined. Gernal Scott, Fox News.
9: Tulsi Gabbard has resigned as President Trump's Director of National Intelligence. Gabbard says she needs to leave office as her husband battles a rare form of bone cancer. Gabbard has told the president her last day will be June 30th. 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

0: Gen Z versus Boomers. The battle continues. And everything else under the sun with Barstool's Casey Smith. It is Will Kane Country, normally streaming live every Monday through Thursday at 12 o'clock Eastern Time at the Will Kane Country YouTube channel, the Will Kane Facebook page, but always here by following at Spotify or on Apple. 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Starting with the battle of generations, Gen Z versus Boomers. Casey, what is your biggest pop culture blind spot? What is the thing that everybody says they've seen, they've heard, they've watched, and you have to pretend or check out of the conversation?
1: Usually anything with TikTok stars. Does that count as an answer?
0: I guess it does in 2026, but the entire industry would be a cultural blind spot for me. But you have more. Come on, Casey. Did you see The Sopranos?
1: I did. I actually watched it all straight through for the first time like 2 years ago because I had time on my hands. The Wire, I've never seen The Wire. That's a big one. Right now, which I don't care, but right now, the big one, I've never seen The Devil Wears Prada, the first movie, and all of my friends are obsessed with going to see the second one, and I just never cared to see the first one. I've never seen the Harry Potter movies.
0: Oh.
1: Yeah, but I've read the books.
0: That feels big.
1: Trying to think of...
0: Okay.
1: I guess maybe this is more social media, too. Like, I don't watch any... Like, of the Housewives, Summer House. Like, I don't watch any of that stuff. So when that comes up, I just check out. I don't know. What's yours?
0: It's once again an illustration of the... Man, I'm not saying I'm, like, the most masculine dude in the world, okay? I don't grow a healthy beard. I weigh 180. I feel like if you were saying, what is the ideal masculine man, okay? He'd probably be... And you can help us out here, Casey. He'd probably be, okay, I'm in the height range of the ideal masculine man. I probably need another 10 pounds of muscle.
1: Okay.
0: A stronger jawline, a deeper voice, and a thicker beard. So I'm not saying I'm the most masculine man. Go ahead, Patrick. Go ahead. What do you have to say?
2: Graham Putner.
0: Little bird chirp.
2: You hear me?
0: You think Graham Putner... You think that Graham Platner looks like the ideal masculine man?
2: No, I'm just joking.
0: He does. You know what, though, man? Like, on paper, know nothing about the dude. Graham Platner walks in. Yeah, you're right. He's got the thing, whatever that is. It's like, at least as far as dudes see it. Casey, do girls see it the same way? Like, Casey, do you know who Graham Platner is?
1: I don't know who that is.
2: Jack Mack said, oh, no, nobody would know in the office yesterday.
1: Who is that? First of all, Jack Mack throwing me under the bus feels...
2: No. He wasn't throwing everyone
0: you.
2: Under the bus.
0: He didn't name you.
2: No.
0: Yeah. And it wasn't even throwing... Listen, this is where I'm going, okay? I'm really good at this. I tie things together. This is what I do, okay? This is the weave. Okay, we live in bubbles and world.

0: judge every single thing about politics. That's not right. That's not healthy. That's not normal. So Graham Platner, let me see. Tell me, I want you to ring the bell, Casey, when you feel like you've heard this.
1: Well, I Googled him. Nazi tattoo. Cheating. Oh, yeah, yeah. Oh. I've heard you talk about this guy. I just didn't know the name. He had a Nazi tattoo, and now people are saying that you can forgive it because, like, he doesn't mean it anymore.
0: Okay, yeah. And he's on the left, so.
1: But that's the same guy, right?
0: But,
2: yeah.
0: That's the guy. Now, you got a picture of him?
1: Yes.
0: Right? Does that look? Men would say, okay, Patrick, think I'm nailing it? Graham Platner is built, but dad bod. He's not like ripped. He's just built, but dad bod. Yeah. Yeah. Nice thick beard.
2: I mean, think about him.
0: I'm not saying he's a good looking guy. I'm just saying he's masculine. Is that fair?
1: That's fair. I do think that, and maybe this is in my older age, I feel like masculine also, like, it's not just the look, it's how they carry themselves too, right? So it's like,
0: absolutely.
1: I have to be around somebody to know if they're actually masculine or not. But like this guy, like, sure, I guess, like, I think you're just going off of the beard. And first of all, I've seen videos of you. You can grow a fine beard. What are you talking about?
2: He has to keep it like a two.
0: What's Googling, Casey?
2: Three.
0: Yeah. No, my beard's
1: like, what are you talking about? You don't grow a beard.
0: Yeah. Well, I've got the reverse Hitler. I talk about that. I've got the reverse Hitler, which is I don't grow hair where Hitler had his mustache. Like, if I grow a mustache, I've got this gap in the middle right here. Like, I could... See? Left? You want to call me a Nazi? I can't even grow a Hitler mustache if I wanted to. See there? Can't even do it. So, case closed. Can't do
1: it. I guess this would be...
0: I can grow a mustache, Ed. I can't grow it in the middle. I've got a gap. I can't grow a Hitler mustache. So if I grew my mustache out, right there, down the bridge of your nose, whatever you call this thing, what do you call that thing in the middle of your nose, in the middle between the two nostrils? If you draw a straight line down from that, no hair.
1: See, now you've got me Googling. Now you've got me Googling your beard, which is gonna kind of a weird Google search while I'm live on your podcast. But
0: I agree.
1: I don't see.
0: Search algorithm up. Will Kane beard.
1: Will Kane beard.
2: I follow Will Kane's hair on X, but not his beard. So.
1: Okay. Yeah, I see. Like that would you would never fix that. Anyway,
0: I'm into this. What you said, masculinity. You're 100% right. There's masculinity in a still picture. Mm-hmm. There's masculinity. Then you can add in the voice because a deep voice clearly boosts the concept of masculinity. But ultimately, I do think I can attribute this to masculinity as well. There is something else that is intangible. Like you said, you use the word how you carry yourself. So now I'm going to ask you a different question.
1: Okay.
0: What is the most masculine trait?
1: Being protective and having an alpha presence without being a douchebag. Like if somebody commands a room and like, it doesn't matter if it's men, women, whoever, like that's very masculine to me, but not coming in and being like, look how amazing I am. But like that just natural ability to command a room is very masculine.
2: Guilty as charged.
0: So confidence, presence.
1: Yeah, presence and just like the you're so like you're not trying hard because I do feel like and maybe this is where being 37 being a millennial like I feel like a lot of these guys that are in Gen Z that think it's very masculine like you're trying to be masculine so you're no longer masculine to me. Does that make sense?
0: Yeah,
1: it's like
0: no 100%
1: you are.
0: Yes.
2: So
1: and masculine
0: and it comes off as an act. It's not real.
1: Right. So it's
0: we could translate this into the kids' terms. What you're describing is aura. That's what they call aura right? Like it is a combination of confidence and presence and charisma and these things. And that guy can be short. That guy can be tall. That guy can be fat. That guy can be skinny. That guy can be a lot of things. And what's weird about it is, you could have all of the objective things on paper and still not have that.
1: Yes.

0: right? Like, right. You could have everything that should add up to it and not have the equal sign make the math work.
1: I feel like in even some TV shows and movies where they try to cast, like, the masculine actor, right? And it's usually a guy with dark hair, dark beard, jacked. Maybe not overly jacked, but you can tell he lifts weights. You don't really know how tall he is because you're watching it on TV. But then as soon as, like, he actually starts acting, you're like, yeah, this was not, like, this guy's not masculine. He might look masculine, but he doesn't present himself as masculine.
2: But John Hamm had it.
0: Yeah.
2: In Mad Men.
1: Yes.
2: Like, where you just kind of, like, it just kind of oozed out.
1: Like, here's an example. I love Entourage. I think Entourage is one of my favorite all-time TV shows. Ari Gold, to me, while a very alpha male, wasn't always very masculine to me. He had that ability, but, like, he wasn't just an overly masculine guy. To me, it was like, he's very powerful. He's very alpha. But there was some parts of him where I was like, this isn't masculine. This is, I don't know how to explain it. Like, it wasn't feminine, but there's a difference to me. Like, John Hamm's character versus Ari Gold, that shows the difference right there. And I love Ari Gold. He's one of my favorites.
0: So I disagree a little bit.
1: Okay.
0: I disagree a little bit. Let's take a quick break, but continue this conversation with Barstool's Casey Smith on Will Kane Country.
3: More Will Kane next.
0: You're hearing it everywhere, but let's get serious. 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
0: Welcome back. We're still hanging out with Barstool's Casey Smith. We really need to talk about him in terms of characters and not actors, because I don't know the actor. I know the character, right? So Vincent Chase didn't come off as masculine to me.
1: He
0: had everything on paper. He was good looking. He got all the girls in the show. But there's something about it. And it could be the actor. I don't know. I've never met the actor. It could be that he doesn't have that. And so he couldn't put it into the character. But whatever it was about Vincent Chase, he didn't care. You know, I'm still adding things that should add up to it. It just didn't add up to it. And Ari Gold did to me. And yeah, he's bombastic and he was explosive and he got angry. But do you know what it was about Ari Gold that read a little more masculine to me?
1: What?
0: Pure id. If that makes sense. Id. It's like there was no filter, which read as authenticity, and that level of authenticity required some level of comfort, even with your insecurities. And that read a little masculine to me.
1: Guess
0: I don't think Jeremy Piven, by the way, I don't think Jeremy Piven has that. I've seen interviews with Jeremy Piven and he's way different than Ari Gold.
1: Which was jarring the first time that I ever saw the difference, because I grew up in a time where it was like Entourage was, I mean, that was like high school and college for me. So like that was like all we watched. But I guess when you compare it to Vincent, you compare it to E, Turtle, Johnny, like, yeah, Ari would be the most masculine character. But then throughout the show, when they would bring directors on that were actual real masculine people, like Ari did shrink to a lot of those things. And like, this is where like my nerd, like I'm starting to nerd out with Entourage, because like on paper, yes, of course. But when you start bringing in like the really strong guys, like he was always the one that was like trying to fight for the attention. And that to me didn't read as masculine. Now, maybe I'm just picking him apart too much. That was the first example that came to my brain.
0: Well, here's what got us onto this path. As I was saying, I'm not the most masculine dude in the world. I'm not projecting that, pretending to be whatever. But I have definitely lived a life that is guy-centric. And I don't know how else to explain that, right? I haven't had a lot of girl friends in my life, meaning friends who, girls who were just friends. I don't have daughters. I'm pretty big presence in my household, meaning like I don't watch things that I don't want to watch. You know, the arc tends to bend towards what I want. My point is, you started pointing to your pop culture blind spots, and those aren't even blind spots to me. I don't even think about that. Like, I don't think about the housewives. I don't think about TikTok stars. That could be generational as well as male, female. I think about things like, this is also going to be generational. It's starting to be generational. The Godfather. That used to be a marker. Like, had you seen The Godfather, right? I started with Sopranos with you. The Wire, Breaking Bad.
1: The Wire is the one that I have
0: Shawshank
1: seen.
0: Redemption?
1: I have seen Shawshank. We had to watch that in high school. I have not seen The Godfather.
0: In school?
1: Yeah.
0: You had to watch Shawshank in school?
1: Yeah, I think my senior year of high school.
0: What a cool teacher.
1: In a philosophy class.
0: What class was that?
1: It was philosophy. I was actually trying to remember the teacher's name the other day because he's one of those teachers where it's like, you know, 20 years later, you wish you could write a letter. I think he got in trouble for showing us Shawshank, but he showed us all kinds of stuff like that, especially because I went to a Catholic school and we learned about atheism in that class. We learned about all sorts of stuff, but we watched Shawshank.
0: Well, it's interesting. I don't know what my biggest pop culture blind spot would be. For a while, it was The Godfather, but I've seen The Godfather now.
1: Sopranos was one that I held on to for a long time where I was like, it's too long. There's too much. But then It became a thing where I was like, well, I have time now because I have a child that goes to sleep early at night and it's not the football season, so I could watch it. And I'm really glad that I did. The one thing with all those shows, though, now it's like the gap's going to keep getting bigger, right, for the blindness, because like you're not going to get, I'm sure your sons, well, maybe they are because I don't know like what they're into. But, like, are they going to sit and watch all of those episodes? Because like they just don't make TV shows like that anymore. That's a daunting task to watch episodes of shows like The Sopranos.
0: I have one son that might, because he's super into these, like, what are the greatest pieces of content of all time? He's into the lists that are coming out on TikTok and Instagram, and he wanted to, I told the audience, watch Shawshank the other day. And I don't know where he gets his lists from. He wanted to watch Prisoners, and he loves it now, with Jake Gyllenhaal and Hugh Jackman and all these, which is a really great movie. So I think he'll... Both of my sons have watched Breaking Bad, I'm pretty sure, which is a huge commitment. Okay, yesterday with Jack, Matt, Casey, we had this debate, and it was really kind of driven by Tinfoil Pat, who tried to he didn't try to half my audience. I'm afraid he tried to exile 75% of my audience.
2: I tried to nuke the whole thing.
0: Which is...
2: It's gone.
0: Yeah, you tried to end this show, which is great. You can go back to electrical engineering. I mean, whatever, dude.
2: I have options.
0: Right? I'm going to have another show in the afternoon. So you nuke this one, and I've got another show.
1: Well, don't worry. No matter what Patrick says, you still have my mom and my grandma on your side.
0: I can't tell you how many times people tell me that. Tonight is high school graduation, and a lot of my son's friends' parents, who are my friends too, said, listen, I need to warn you at graduation, my mom wants to meet you. So I'm like,
1: oh my God.
0: Just line the 80-year-olds up.
1: And my 90-year-old grandma like blushes when I say that I get to do shows with you. Like, she's like, oh my God. She didn't care what I'm doing at all. Like, I could not exist in this conversation. She's like, you get to like see him in person? So you've got that going for you.
2: You are boomer Lady Catnip.
1: Yes.
0: Well, you're trying to kill it, dude. Patrick attacked.
1: Patrick, don't kill his vibe.
0: Let's take a quick break, but continue this conversation with Barstool's Casey Smith on Will Kane Country. Yeah.
3: 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It appears by its own numbers, the U.S. government seems insolvent. 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Add it all up, and it looks like the U.S. owes more than $130 trillion it doesn't have. 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

0: Welcome back. We're still hanging out with Barstool's Casey Smith. We got some viewer comments on Patrick's attack on boomers. So Kevin O'Leary, Mr. Wonderful, said that Gen Z shouldn't be spending $28 on a sandwich while making, what did he say, Patrick? Did he say $70,000 a year?
1: $70,000, which I think is a little high. I don't think he understands what they make.
0: And so the conversation turned into sort of like, what is the life that you are entitled to? And is Gen Z believing that they're entitled to things that are too much something that you acquire later in life with more wealth? And a lot of, we have Gen Zers that watch as well. And they were mad. They were with Patrick, a lot of them. And so here's a comment from Steven Novak. And he says, what keeps us broke is people like Kevin O'Leary and his data centers and his Shark Tank buddies. They have enough of everything to decide what they think you owe them to survive. People like him are what's wrong. Save the migrant's family story. He puts people up or he can destroy them with money and power. It's his decision and it's just for him.
1: I think the migrant thing is real quick is a shot that the fact that he's Canadian, which is also on my crap list. So, like, if you're a boomer or you're Canadian Canadian boomer, watch out. Don't go on my X feed.
2: You're just launching an attack on Canadian boomers today?
1: All of them. Anything, like the whole, you know what a Venn diagram is? I love Venn diagrams. I love Venn diagrams. I love the both circles and the middle.
2: I do feel like Canadians. I was on this show right after the hockey, all this hockey stuff. The Canadians can get very sensitive if they think that you're making fun of them. So if you are also attacking boomers, then I can see that being an issue.
0: Yeah. Well, I'm trying to read the Gen Z comments here, Patrick. There's a lot of boomers here as well. Here's Mirror of Aphrodite says, this idiot really just said that lettuce and fish are a luxury. Lettuce and fish. Luxuries that the average human being is not entitled to. This is where we're at, folks.
1: That's an attack on poor Jack Mack.
2: Jack said that lettuce and fish are luxuries?
1: Salmon Caesar salads. Yeah.
2: I mean, I don't think it's a luxury, but I definitely don't think that if you're broke, you're going for a salmon Caesar salad on a daily basis. But I don't know. Will, you have kids? About this. You have kids that are that age. Like they just don't like the social media. I feel like I've recently been conversing with people that are younger. Just in my job has that part of it. And it's like they really do just live in a different world because they've had social media since they were born, basically. So it's not the same. Like, it's just their brains aren't going to comprehend it the same way that we do. And definitely not older generations than us.
0: Denise Packett says, now she's a boomer, I assume. She says, why do you assume all boomers are rich? I never paid $28 for lunch. Bringing your own food is how you can save to buy a house. This has nothing to do with AIDS. It's just math. She's 100% right. So, I've been thinking about this. And it kind of ties into what we were talking about a minute ago about what, Casey, you said about masculinity. So, I'm going to be honest. This was my breakfast conversation this morning. And this is what I do on Fridays. So, I'm trying to fight through Ed's technology here, too. Okay. There we go. Comments are up if you're watching on Facebook or YouTube. Good job, Ed.
2: Good job, Ed.
0: You ever think about this? And I think it's micro and macro. So stick with me here. People write stories in their head. I think think about this a lot, right? Because, yeah, I'm in the news business, but we're also in the story business. And the story business is incredibly important. And I don't mean to diminish the idea of facts in news, but it's how you deal with facts in news, right? So you write a story in your head, and that story defines how you see the world. We're just talking on the micro level right now, right? And it's not real. Now, that can be good or that can be bad. So back to that masculine thing. But I will say, and I think one thing I think I can accurately diagnose myself with two things. I have a decent level of self-awareness. I can step back and say, you know, how I've behaved or how I'm, what I'm doing and why. And with that, I can say I have a pretty high level of irrational confidence. My confidence exceeds what it should add up to on paper. Okay. Now the why, I don't know. I don't know why. I wish I knew why, but I do know that that confidence has enabled me. Like, if you had to ask me, what is the biggest ingredients to any measure of success I've ever accomplished in life? It is because I've had confidence to do certain things. Okay. And, that's a reflection of the story in my head. And I don't know what the story is, but that story is in my head and it defines how I see the world and how I behave, right? And it can work in the reverse as well, like we described. You can add up on paper to a certain thing, but the story you have in your head adds up to less, and that begins to define how you see the world and how you behave in the world. Let's take a quick break, but continue this conversation with Barstool's Casey Smith on Will Kane Country.
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0: We're still hanging out with Barstool's Casey Smith. Gen Z, Patrick, and the black pillars like you, it doesn't, at some point the story, just, you haven't even heard me yet, Patrick. You're already shaking your head.
1: I'm not a black pillar, so I just
2: I watched
0: you are a black pillar.
2: Face no. change. Like, he was ready to fight right then.
0: Yeah, I mean, the story in his head is already a tragedy. And a conspiratorial tragedy. The story that Gen Z and to some extent millennials are writing in their head, Patrick, is one of victimhood. It truly is. And it's that you got put behind the eight ball by previous generations, and the economy and the system is built against you, and it adds up so much to inability to achieve. Now listen, here's where you're going to get caught. Here's where you're going to get stuck, Patrick. That's not all wrong. The facts might support what you want to say, the story in your head. They might, to some degree, okay? But that's not the end of the story. The story is what is going to be defined in your head. Okay, because a 5'2" dude that is overweight but has a story in his head about who he is 100% capable of accomplishing way more than what objectivity said that he could accomplish because of the power in his story. And the Gen Z story at large is poisoning an entire generation to victimhood. And they see the world, and this is not to a man, because everybody writes their own individual story, but now we're on the macro scale. They're seeing the world through this lens, and you're teaching an entire generation of people to see themselves as victims. And I'm going to tell you, I'll give you a more concrete example. And I don't care how controversial this is 100% true. I do believe the macro story told within Black American culture is completely unenabling for the population at large. How hard is it to break out of your own individual story, right? This is what psychology is all about. Like, how hard is it to rewrite your own story? Now think about that when there is a macro story on top of it. This is who you are. This is what's working against you. This is the system built against you. These people don't like you. These people think less of you. And by the way, some of that can be true. That's not the point. The point is that story is being guzzled, digested, internalized, and it defines how you see the world and therefore how you behave. And even worse, for I think in the example of black culture, you have the story. And then you have all these cultural mechanisms which write the story on a continuous basis. Like when people say that hip hop or rap is degenerate, this is powerful stuff. Writing these narratives over and over, repeated like a chant when you sing along. And the story is so encoded at a macro level that it puts you so far behind the eight ball as an individual that you can't get beyond the objective fact to get to what you actually want to achieve in life. And the people that do, we always look at, you know, Clarence Thomas, whoever, you're like, wow, think about what you had to overcome. And when I say that, I don't just mean, oh, the system, oh, you grew up not speaking English, you spoke Gullah, oh, but you had to overcome the psychological story that you wrote, that other people wrote for you, that other people told you was true, that society at large repeated in music and movies and narrative. You had to overcome all of that to become who you are. And I think that this is the problem on this debate on Gen Z versus boomers, that the young generation is teaching themselves and repeating macro and micro stories that will keep you in the hole. It will keep you in the hole, even if parts of that story are true. So Patrick, when you want to rebut me, you're going to say generational debt, you know, how hard it is to buy a home, interest rates. A lot of that's going to be true. But in the end, F it, man. F it. Not F it, give up. F it. You're bigger than that story if you believe that in your mind. All right, that's Will's soapbox.
1: I don't disagree with you about that. Nothing is stopping me. Like, but I'm on a uphill trajectory, you know, in life. It's like everything. I mean, it's like it just means you have to work harder. So it's like there's nothing stopping me from achieving what I want.
0: But that's not unique to you. That's my point. Do you know how many people have uphill trajectories in life?
1: I mean like, who's honestly, successful?
0: Yeah, pretty much.
1: But I'm not fighting for people who are successful. I'm fighting for people who are kicked down by the system who just want an average life. Because, like, that's most of the people in America. And they just want...
0: But the question, what we're debating...
1: Because they're not going to be able to fight.
0: Okay. Are you entitled to that average life? Or do you have to fight for that average life? And how hard should it be to fight for that average life? That's an okay debate. How hard should it be to fight for that average life? But in the end, the only person that's going to fight for you on that average life is you. Mm-hmm. And if you focus on this negative story... You won't make it up the hill. You just won't. Let's take a quick break, but continue this conversation with Barstool's Casey Smith on Will Kane Country.
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0: Welcome back. We're still hanging out with Barstool's Casey Smith. Ben Shapiro is right when he criticized pop music. You know what? You guys remember that? That's like 10 years ago when he did a thing and everybody made fun of him about... Yeah, he did it about WAP, but he was... And I think Shapiro says he listens to classical music or something like that. But it is true. And it's not just what you feed yourself. It is what you tell yourself. Mm-hmm. And I'm getting more passionate about this story. And it's easy to didactically say. It's somewhat easy to diagnose. I fully recognize that it's hard to change. I don't even know how one goes about rewriting your story. But I just know the power of story. And one more to put a button on this. This is why... Yes, I'm in the news business, in the fact business. But why it is so important. We talked about the power of mythology the other day with Scott Mann, Patrick. And this is why the attack on American mythology, on the American story, is so corrosive, so cancerous. It's not being replaced with an alternative positive story. It's only being replaced with chaos. It's only being replaced by tribalism. It's only being replaced by negativity. And that, a people can be destroyed, a demographic can be destroyed, and individuals can be destroyed. And one of the most powerful ways to do so is to destroy their story. You can do it to yourself, you can do it to a generation, and you can do it to a nation. And that, in the end, cannot, in my mind, be overstated.
1: But
2: I also, sorry, Patrick, go ahead. Because
1: it's already been done. And that's another thing, one of my points, is that these young people are becoming radicalized because of the situation that they're in. And like we talked about with Jordan Peterson, you know, if people can't survive in a system, they're not just going to go along in the system. They're going to overturn the system. And so I'm just trying to make people aware of a problem and be the disinfectant, because sunlight is the best disinfectant for issues and societal woes.
0: But it's not denying that there's a reality to what you say. If I respond to you, people have been way worse off through history than the troubles and travails that are currently faced by Gen Z. And therefore, it is not the solution to become disaffected. It's not the solution to become an accelerant. It's not the solution to give up. If a frontiersman living sustainably meal to meal can do it and build a life, so too can Gen Z.
1: But we're going backwards. So, like, the thing is, all those progressions were happening. Everything was going forward, and now we're slipping backwards. And so, like, and we're supposed to be in the wealthiest country in the world. So, I'm just,
2: I,
1: you know,
2: do,
1: I get what you're saying, because I completely agree. Because, like, I, you know, I read Little House on the Prairie with my kids, and I know what those things are like. And I know what people used to go through. 100 years ago, people were still using, like, 50% of the country was still using outhouses. So it's like, we don't really realize that. But, you know, I'm just saying, like, we were progressing, and now we are sliding backwards. And that's a problem.
2: But there's also an element of, because there's, I agree with Will that there, like, two things can exist. Like, those things can absolutely be hard for whatever generation it is, whether it's Gen Z or boomers or whoever. And because everyone can talk about the trials and the tribulations, they feel much louder and much worse than they ever have, because anybody can talk about it at any given point and given a platform. Whereas, like, my grandparents going through whatever they had to go through to raise their kids, which was probably really, really hard for women who couldn't get education, for women who couldn't make a salary, for women who couldn't vote, all those things, but they couldn't log online and
0: say,
2: oh my God. How
0: did this turn into a femme movement? Were we talking about women? What just happened? How did this turn into feminism?
1: I think it's only like first or second wave.
2: But I'm talking about Maya, right? My, like, the story that I tell myself. It's just in general, like, I feel like we live in an echo chamber where everything is really bad because everybody else is going to tell you it's also really bad. That doesn't mean there's not bad things happening. It just means that it feels a lot worse sometimes. And, like, Will, going all the way back to the beginning when you were talking about the micro and the macro, like, I completely disagree when you say the story that you tell yourself might not line up on paper, because that's kind of the whole point of this. It's like, if you tell a story to yourself and you can back it up with whether it's success, whether it's your family, whatever it is in life that you're, like, striving for, then you are allowed to tell yourself that story. It doesn't matter how tall you are, how rich you are, how good looking you are. It's like, at the end of the day, that story matters. And maybe that is where the feminism comes in. Like, as a woman in sports, if I stopped because at 25 years old, they said, you're a woman in sports, you're never going to have a voice because you're blonde and blue eyed and you're a female, I would have stopped at 25.
0: Casey, thank you so much. I know they called you at the last moment. Two-a-days Dan has, he's out sick. And we hope he feels better. We always love having you on the show, Casey. You can make it regular, as far as I'm concerned. Thank you for doing this.
2: I would love that anytime, guys. Thank you.
0: All right, Casey Smith, Barstool. That's going to do it for us today. We appreciate you listening and watching. Make sure you follow us on Spotify or Apple. You'll catch it every Friday on YouTube and Facebook. We'll see you again next time.
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22: The president makes his pitch. I'm Chris DeMeo, Fox News. President Trump holding a campaign-style rally in suburban New York.
23: Under the Trump administration, we're doing everything we can to bring New York back in bigger, better, stronger than ever before.
22: And the president is expected to ramp up campaign-style events as the November midterm elections draw closer. Oh, the El Salvadorian national, whose cause became a rallying point for critics of President Trump's immigration policies, got a court win today in Tennessee. Charges against Kilmer Abrego-Garcia are dropped.
24: U.S. District Judge Waverly Crenshaw granted Abrego-Garcia's dismissal motion for what he and his lawyers claimed was a selective, vindictive prosecution. The defendant was accused by the DOJ in a human smuggling case. He was at one point deported to his native El Salvador last year, but the courts ordered the federal government to facilitate his return. Judge Crenshaw, in his study of the evidence, said if Abrego-Garcia had not successfully challenged the deportation, the prosecution he threw out would not have been brought. The government says it still wants to deport him to a third-party country, such as Liberia. Grinnell Scott, Fox News.
22: Tulsi Gabbard says she's stepping down as Director of National Intelligence.
25: Gabbard posted on social media a copy of a letter she wrote to President Trump. She wrote, "I must submit my resignation. Unfortunately, effective June 30th, my husband Abraham has recently been diagnosed with an extremely rare form of bone cancer. He faces major challenges in the coming weeks and months. At this time, I must step away from public service."
22: That's Fox's David Spunt reporting from Washington. Stocks ending higher today. The Dow hit an all-time high again, closing up 294 points. The Nasdaq gained 51, while the S&P climbed nearly 28 points with its eighth winning week. 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
13: Fertilizer prices are squeezing farm country. The Secretary of Agriculture, Brooke Rollins, tells us live today what the Trump administration is planning to do about it. The U.S. Senate abruptly heads home and leaves the work of budget reconciliation undone. We'll have the latest on why that happened from Capitol Hill. And it is Friday. Alex Marlowe of Breitbart and the Alex Marlowe Show here on Salem is our Pundit of the Week. We'll break down the week that was in American politics. Today is Friday, May the 22nd. I'm Scott Jennings reporting for Salem. And we are broadcasting live today from Louisville, Kentucky, as we headed to a rainy Memorial Day weekend together. On this day, 1843, 1,000 pioneers set west on the Oregon Trail, departing from Elm Grove, Missouri, for the Pacific Northwest. It was the first major group to make the journey. The group was made up of roughly 1,000 people and 5,000 cattle and oxen. Little did they know, they would inspire one of the most popular video games for us kids who grew up in the 80s and 90s. Who among us doesn't remember dying of dysentery during study hall? I know I do. As for today's news, we start on Capitol Hill, where the U.S. Senate abruptly adjourned yesterday for its Memorial Day recess. And they did so without passing a reconciliation bill that's needed to fund U.S. Immigration Enforcement. That's ICE and CBP. The Senate was blown up yesterday over this weaponization fund the president has proposed, $1.8 billion nearly, for people who have been treated unfairly by the federal government. I want to talk about this for a second. Democrats are all worked up about it. Some Republicans have concerns. I want to get to the facts and give you some real political analysis. First, this all started because the federal government was, in fact, weaponized against Donald Trump. the IRS leaked his tax returns. And then Trump sued the government for $10 billion. That is where this all started. So Trump wound up settling with the DOJ. Instead of getting paid any money himself, all he asked for was an apology and this $1.8 billion fund that will go to other people. Which people? Well, that's part of the problem. We don't know exactly. Some people have raised questions, good questions in my opinion, about whether January 6 rioters who attacked police officers could get paid by this fund. I don't think anyone who assaults a police officer should get anything. Several senators don't think so either. But are there people who were over-prosecuted, unfairly targeted, had their names drug through the mud? Of course there were. Heck, the Supreme Court ruled that the Department of Justice did, in fact, over-prosecute hundreds of people in connection to January 6th. And did the Biden administration use the Department of Justice to go after its political enemies? Of course it did.

0: this fund is the correct mechanism by which to allow people who were unfairly targeted to address their legitimate grievances. There's already something called a judgment fund that DOJ uses to pay out claims against the federal government, so the idea of doing this is not unprecedented. But am I surprised that Congress, specifically the Senate, is raising questions about this? Of course not. There were already several Senate Republicans inclined to be speed bumps for Trump, and now you have Cassidy in Louisiana and Cornyn in Texas, who have little to lose given Trump's opposition to their reelection campaigns. So just as a matter of real politics here, President Trump can expect the Senate to be more unruly than ever moving forward. And this moment feels like the first installment of that. Also, it is natural for Congress to wonder about the expenditure of nearly $1.8 billion taxpayer dollars. That should not have come as a surprise to the White House. So where this lands, I don't know, but I think it's a learning moment for the White House. The Senate is now a tougher institution with which to deal. Bottom line here is the Senate has adjourned. It'll come back in about 10 days. And by that time, the White House needs a plan to answer questions and provide transparency on this weaponization fund idea, or they will continue to face turbulence, even in a chamber controlled by the president's own party. Elsewhere in Washington, one of the hottest debates is over daylight savings time. President Trump has taken a position. He is backing a renewed push in Congress to end the twice-a-year clock changes by making daylight savings time permanent nationwide. The proposal is known as the Sunshine Protection Act, and it advanced out of the House Energy and Commerce Committee this week on a bipartisan 48-1 vote. Supporters say ending the clock changes could reduce sleep disruption, traffic accidents, and workplace injuries while boosting evening commerce and recreation. Critics argue that permanent daylight saving time would create very dark winter mornings, especially for school children. Also on Capitol Hill, Democrats have once again proven they cannot tell you what a woman is. The issue here, the creation of a National Women's Museum. People have been working on this for years. Even some Democrats used to support it. But this week, well, Democrats abandoned this project. Listen to Speaker Johnson here in cut number 7.
1: 230 bipartisan co-sponsors is the actual number right now. But suddenly, in spite of that, Democrats are all backing out. And you heard Leader Scalise talk about this. It's just an incredible thing. Why are they backing out? Simply because the bill reinforces an objective truth that a museum for women, get ready, should showcase only women. Okay, that's the concept that got them all riled up. Here's the language of the common sense amendment that was added to the bill that made all the Democrats run for the hills. Quote, the museum shall be dedicated to preserving, researching, and presenting the history, achievements, and lived experiences of biological women in the United States. The addition of the word biological made them all run for the hills. I mean, if that's controversial in the Democratic Party, we're in serious trouble.
0: Basically, here's the deal. We aren't getting a Smithsonian dedicated to women's history because the Democratic Party cares more about transgender ideology than they do about people like Harriet Tubman or Clara Barton or Susan B. Anthony or Rosa Parks or Sandra Day O'Connor. Pathetic, if you ask me. We are entering Memorial Day weekend here, a time to honor those soldiers who gave their lives to defend our country and our freedom. Former President Ronald Reagan, as he did so often, had the perfect words for those soldiers in 1982. Here's the Gipper, cut 3.
2: I have no illusions about what little I can add now to the silent testimony of those who gave their lives willingly for their country. Words are even more feeble on this Memorial Day, for the sight before us is that of a strong and good nation that stands in silence and remembers those who were loved and who, in return, loved their countrymen enough to die for them. Yet we must try to honor them, not for their sakes alone, but for our own. And if words cannot repay the debt we owe these men, surely with our actions, we must strive to keep faith with them and with a vision that led them to battle and a final sacrifice. Our first obligation to them and ourselves is plain enough. The United States and the freedom for which it stands, the freedom for which they died, must endure and prosper. Their lives remind us.
0: President Reagan always knew just what to say at just the right time. We here at the Scott Jennings Show salute the soldiers

0: and Gold Star families who gave everything for our country and to defend Western civilization. We have a big show for you today. Benham Ben Talablu from the Foundation for Defense of Democracies comes by for an update on the situation with Iran. As I mentioned, the Secretary of Agriculture, Brooke Rollins, is here. We'll talk about those high fertilizer prices. Republican strategist Tim Murtaugh with some advice to the GOP ahead of the midterms. We have a Senate candidate from Georgia, one of the guys who made the runoff down there. Derek Dooley is here on the show, and Friday Punditry comes along in a little while with our friend Alex Marlowe. Now, I do want to tell you one thing before we head off to a commercial break. 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
0: It is Friday, May the 22nd. Thanks for joining us here. We have breaking news on the Scott Jennings Show. The director of national intelligence, Tulsi Gabbard, has resigned from her position in the Trump administration. This is just coming out in the last few minutes. She has notified the president in a meeting in the Oval Office today that she is resigning. She is expected to stay on the job until June 30th. She told the president today that she is resigning to support her husband through his battle with what is being described as an extremely rare form of bone cancer. So again, Tulsi Gabbard, the director of national intelligence, one of the higher profile appointments the president made in this administration, is resigning. Last day will be June 30th. She has submitted a formal resignation letter. In the letter, she says she is deeply grateful for the trust placed in her by the president and for the opportunity to lead the office of the Director of National Intelligence for the last year and a half. So, again, breaking news this hour. Director of National Intelligence Tulsi Gabbard is out. June 30th is her last day, and we send our best wishes to her husband and their family. He's battling an extremely rare form of bone cancer. To sort all this out with me is Benham Ben Talablu from the Foundation for Defense of Democracies. Benham, you've been with us before, and I seem to recall the last time you were with us, or one of the times we had some breaking news as it related to national security. Every time you come by, we have breaking news. You're hearing this Tulsi Gabbard news along with the rest of our audience. What do you make of this resignation?
12: Yes, sir. Great to be with you. Listen, I don't want to be a bad omen every time I'm on this show. But, you know, there's several ways to take it. One, of course, face value. Thoughts and prayers are with her and her family. The second is the changing national security optics of the Trump administration. Who knows behind the scenes if different factions, particularly those who had more of a isolationist or skeptical view of U.S. deep engagement and military engagement around the world. Some of them may be choosing to leave the administration. Again, you know, we should treat the family news at face value, given the severity of the medical diagnosis. But those things in Washington, as you know better than I, sir, tend not to exist in a vacuum. So thoughts and prayers are with her family, but also given that this is a national security story as well, keep your eyes on the ball, who replaces her, what the political orientation is, and what it means for the multiple conflicts we find ourselves moving in ahead.
0: Yeah, Tulsi Gabbard resigning from the president's White House here. June 30th will be her last day. Now, Tulsi Gabbard, you might remember, was a Democrat. She actually ran for president as a Democrat, but she shifted over and supported Donald Trump for president. But she did carve out a bit of a lane as an isolationist, somebody who was very skeptical of U.S. intervention around the world. I wonder how much this issue of the president engaging with Iran played in Tulsi Gabbard's decision to move along here.
12: You know, it's still too soon to tell. You know, people who tend to have these really stronger political disagreements tend not to keep them hidden. You know, they tend to come out in interviews or memoirs, you know, months or years later. But then again, you know, we do want to respect the importance of the family's privacy and health concerns and the medical diagnosis. So there's a strong chance those things may not come in time as the Iran crisis unfolds. But again, I want to you mentioned the changing politics of Tulsi. There's the changing politics of the president. He himself used to vote Democrat, but also the changing politics of our country. You know, there was a time when large swaths of Americans actually supported deep military engagement in the Middle East. Now Tulsi's resignation, again, does not exist in a vacuum. It actually comes as both the ascendant isolationist wings of both the Republican and the Democratic Party are trying to make their voices heard about their skepticism over the latest American military adventure in the Middle East, and now that pertains to Iran.
0: Breaking news here on the Scott Jennings Show is that Tulsi Gabbard is out at the White House. June 30th is her last day, but she has sent a formal resignation letter to the president. She'll be stepping down from the Office of Director of National Intelligence. Ben Tallablu from the Foundation for Defense of Democracies is our guest. Ben, we had booked you to talk about Iran. I don't want the time to get away here. Well, we've only got about 30 seconds. I'll give you the last word on it in 30 seconds. Where do you think we stand? Is the president going to have to launch strikes in the next few days, or you think no?
12: I think the worst thing would be for the president to launch strikes just out of sheer frustration. But there is no doubt the president is going to have to prioritize. And whether he picks Hormuz, the nuclear issue, or some sort of cocktail of the two, the regime is acting as if it won the past 40 days of conflict and the period of the blockade. I think concerted military effort can help them change their mind. But again, this can't be rushed. It has to be planned. And we have to know what we want versus what we'll settle for. That can help us win both on the battlefield as well as on the negotiating table against these guys.
0: Benham, thanks for coming by. We got to get to a break. The breaking news is Tulsi Gabbard resigning from the White House. And when we come back, we have the Secretary of Agriculture, Brooke Rollins, joining us. 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
0: Breaking news here on the Scott Jennings Show. Tulsi Gabbard resigning from the Trump White House. We'll get back to that news in just a little while. But first, President Trump dominated farm country in 2024, winning by massive margins and promising to put American agriculture first. But right now, farmers across the country are feeling real pressure. Fertilizer prices are surging, diesel costs remain high, and instability in global energy markets is driving up the price of critical farm inputs just as planting season gets underway. Some producers say it's the toughest environment they've seen in years, with spikes in nitrogen and urea fertilizer forcing difficult decisions on the farm. When inputs go up, the price of food eventually follows. What is the Trump administration doing to stabilize the farm economy, lower these costs, and keep American agriculture competitive? Well, joining us now to answer these questions is the Secretary of Agriculture, Brooke Rollins. Madam Secretary, welcome to the Scott Jennings Show.
1: Hey, Scott, great to be on with you and excited to have a really good conversation about this. Thank you.
0: Absolutely. Well, I know that you're hearing from and talking to farmers every day. You're running one of the most accessible USDAs I think we've ever had. What can you tell us about the Trump administration efforts to bring some relief, particularly on the issue of fertilizer prices?
1: Well, it really is. I thought the way you framed it was excellent. But if okay with you, I'm going to back up just a couple of steps. When we came into office about a year and a half ago, a little less than a year and a half ago, and I very unexpectedly, but I say sometimes God and Donald Trump have different plans for you than you have for yourself, was asked to serve in this role, which was my heart, my background. I grew up on a farm, come from a bunch of farmers, but I was the domestic policy chief in the last White House. I've sort of always run all the policy lanes. And so this one was different and unique. And I knew, Scott, walking into this building on the National Mall on the first day, the first hour, that there were some big, big challenges that lay ahead for us, that farmers had been struggling for not just years, but decades. The average farmer only makes money every 2 of 10 years, and the rest of the time they're struggling. I mean, it's real, and there's a lot of reasons for that, and you and I don't have 3 hours to deconstruct that particularly, but just understanding that where we were as a farm economy and then how important that was to national security, right? If you can't feed yourselves, you lose the taste of freedom, literally. And so all of that was on my mind when I walked in that first day, understanding that we were inheriting a bit of a mess, not just across every policy lane that the president's been focused on, but even in agriculture. And when we walk in, the cost of inputs in the last administration for farmers had increased between 30% and 40%. Fertilizer was part of that. In fact, the fertilizer prices today, interestingly, are still not as high as they were in the Biden years, even though with Hormuz closing, they're still high and we're working on it. But also, Scott, no new trade deals. I mean, think about that. In 4 years, not one new trade deal for agriculture was struck. And when we walked out of the White House in 2020, early 2021, we had an agricultural trade surplus. We came back 4 years later to a $50 billion agricultural trade deficit. So it was almost the perfect storm. You know, we're struggling already in farm country. No new trade deals in 4 years. The cost of inputs increased 30%. So that was really what we were working to solve for over the last year and a half, and have made, I think, a lot of progress. 24 new trade deals. We've cut that $50 billion ag deficit, trade deficit, by 42% in the first year alone. We're seeing the highest level of exports for corn and ethanol and tree nuts and dairy that we've seen in a long time, some of that perhaps ever. You know, the battle for some biofuels for the domestic market continues to have some good results for our farmers and ranchers out there in America. So here we are today, and the president makes the decision that Iran cannot have a nuclear weapon, which we, of course, all believe and support 100%. The Hormuz Strait closes. The fertilizer boats, basically, the exports kind of start to slow down, if not stop. In America, and of course, this is existential for our farmers, but also existential for our citizenry that rely on our farmers. Just to, again, level set, we import about half of our fertilizer every year. So in America, we make about half and we import about half. The good news, because of the president's energy dominance agenda, we actually, with LNG and others, are not in nearly the same situation that most other countries are in the world, where they can't even get the fertilizer. Our challenge in America is that the prices have increased. Some of them have not increased at all. There's four or five different pots of fertilizer, if you will, but some have increased 30 to 40% nitrogen, especially, and especially as we're in planting season right now. So the president looked at that and he said, Brooke, we got to do something in the short term, but let's not forget the long term here. As we have offshored fertilizer over the last couple of decades, this is a massive part of the president's putting America first, reshoring manufacturing, reshoring our food supply, making sure that it is Americans who are growing and serving Americans, not relying on countries like China and Russia and others. So the good news is we have done some things for the short term. The prices have mitigated. Hopefully we'll be coming down again very soon, waiving the Jones Act. I had some big transportation announcement, waiving some transportation rules. I've been working one-on-one, Scott, with some of our biggest American fertilizer companies. They have deferred maintenance. They've locked in their prices. They're doing everything they can to support our farmers. But from my perspective, the silver lining in all of this is that now we have a spotlight on what we have to do to rebuild our fertilizer industry in this country. And working with the Department of Energy, Chris Wright, Howard Lutnick at Commerce, Scott Bessent at Treasury, our Army Corps of Engineers, we've made a bunch of big announcements over the last few weeks. We're going to be able to reshore up to 20, maybe even more percent of our fertilizer just in the coming year or so, with a goal of having it fully reshored, you know, at some point in the near future. So we're making a lot of really good, important steps.
0: That voice you're hearing, Brooke Rollins, she's the Secretary of Agriculture for President Donald Trump. You're talking about bringing production of fertilizer back into the United States. One of the biggest ways you're doing that is through something called the Blue Point Project, which is a $3.7 billion ammonia plant in Louisiana. Tell us a little bit about what the administration is doing to get that moving along.
1: Well, it's interesting. When we started down this road about a month ago, I said, bring in the top companies. I want them to sit around a table here at the USDA. I want to hear from them directly. What do you need from us to make sure and to start reshoring all of this work? And I had a lot of really great companies in the room, but one of them said, well, you know, we're this company. And by the way, it's also the company that's deferring maintenance, trying to keep their prices down for our farmers. But they said, we will have a game changer for our farmers. We just can't get the permitting. Under the last, you know, the Biden administration, they were so consumed with climate goals with all these fertilizers companies. Everything got pushed, and it took months and months and years to get permitting. Well, what they told me was, if we can get permitting, we can start building this plant immediately in Louisiana, and that we will become the largest plant in the world producing ammonia. And so that would, in fact, we import about 2 million metric tons of ammonia a year. It would cut what we import in half almost immediately, with the goal that we can go even bigger. But here's the really cool thing, Scott. I mean, that's really important. And by the way, I got the Army Corps of Engineers involved, got a lot of the different pieces of the government involved, and now we're going to have them permitted in 45 days instead of years. So in a month and a half, we'll be breaking ground in Louisiana on, again, what will be the largest ammonia plant in the world. But another company, and I can't say the name yet, we're working on all the details, but another company called me the next day, and they said, wow, this ammonia plant y'all are going to build in Louisiana, we could build a phosphate plant right next to that ammonia plant. Again, another pot of fertilizer, but also very important. We've been importing phosphate for years and years. We can reshore phosphate and use the ammonia from the plant that's going to be going up that you are in the process of approving, which will also cut the import of phosphate by thousands, if not millions of metric tons. So it's sort of a one piece builds onto another. And now that we've got laser focus on this all the way up to the Oval Office, I'm so just encouraged. I'm excited. I'm just so grateful to get to do this work and hopefully help these farmers for the long term.
0: Yeah, it sounds like we're making some long-term investments here, which, frankly, is a hallmark of the Trump economic policy. These aren't short-term Band-Aids. These are long-term adjustments to the U.S. economy. Brooke, we have about 30 seconds here, and I know it's a big topic, but beef prices, Americans going to the grocery this weekend, they want to grill out on Monday for Memorial Day. Beef prices are up, and the U.S. cattle herd is now smaller than it's been in about 70 years. Can you give us a little status report on the beef industry in the United States and beef prices? Are we going to see prices coming down in the near future?
1: Yes, we're working, again, talk about working around the clock. We've been talking about this now for almost a year. We have our beef plan is out, working to rebuild the herd. We've opened up about 5 million acres of grazing land out west, working on wolf depredation. A lot of these things that maybe a lot of your listeners aren't familiar with. Again, talk about a perfect storm. We inherited an administration who basically waged war on our ranchers because they said that cattle are going to cause the end of the world through climate change, through their burping and, you know, other gas that they thought cattle, destroyed the world. So really declared war. So the herd continued to shrink. We also have been facing a lot of drought in this country, which has certainly been a piece of that. And then Scott, the other piece, and I'm from Texas. So for your southern listeners, the screwworm, which is a flesh eating parasite that destroyed our herd in the 50s and 60s in this country. We had all but eradicated it, moved it back below the Darien Gap into South America, had no issue for 50 years. But because of the movement of, you know, illegal immigrants through South America and Central America, bringing their livestock with them. We now have it right at our southern border. Because of that, we closed the ports last summer, so we stopped the importation of cattle from Mexico to stop the screw worm, basically, because that would have actually been even more devastating. As a result of all this, we are at a 75-year low for our herd, but we are rebuilding. It won't happen overnight. You know, the egg question was a year and a half ago on affordability.
0: Yeah.
1: We got
0: fixed
1: pretty quickly, but I like to remind the president and others, listen, we can get a chicken laying eggs in about 8 to 12 weeks. The cow takes almost 3 years from birth to slaughter. So this one's going to take a little bit more time. And then you combine that, I think this is good news, but with the Make America Healthy Again movement, people are just eating more protein. They're eating more steak. And that they're willing to pay for it. So even though the pound of ground beef is at about $6.70, $6.80 a pound, that is high. It's, you know, our goal is to be a $5 to $5.50 would take us back to probably some averages, but that's only about a dollar more per pound than it was a year or so ago. And as of a month ago, that price was going down. It was at the lowest number since 2022. So there are a lot of factors here, but we are hyper-focused on it. But I'll also say, Scott, I know we're out of time, but, you know, eggs are down 90%, butter's down 13%, berries are down 15%, potatoes are down 23%, avocados down 25%. I mean, we are making America more affordable again. This beef kind of cattle herd question is a bit of an outlier, but we're focused on it. Those numbers will be coming down.
0: Secretary of Agriculture Brooke Rollins, thanks for your time today. We have to take a break. We'll have Tim Murtaugh on the other side. Breaking news, Tulsi Gabbard stepping down from the White House. That just in, Tulsi Gabbard stepping down as the nation's intelligence chief. More on that with Tim Murtaugh here on the Scott Jennings Show on Salem. Stay with us.
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0: Breaking news here on the Scott Jennings Show. Tulsi Gabbard has resigned from the White House. She gave the president a letter today. Her last day will be June 30th. She's our national intelligence chief. She says she's going to spend time with her husband, who has been diagnosed with a rare and aggressive form of bone cancer. Joining me to discuss this and other political matters, Tim Murtaugh. Tim was the communications director for President Trump's 2020 campaign, and he's involved in lots of races around the country. Tim, thanks for coming on. I'll start with Tulsi. You got the news just a few minutes ago. How's this hit you today?
11: Well, I mean, I think Tulsi Gabbard has been doing her best and giving her best efforts for President Trump and also to protect the interests of this country. And I'm sorry to hear about her husband's illness. And certainly I wish her the best. That's a really tough job. That's a very important job. And I know the president wishes her well and it also needs to find exactly the right person to get in there to replace her because it is a really big job. Sorry to hear that today. And I wish her and her family the best.
0: Tim, you were in Kentucky earlier this week. You're a Republican strategist. You work on a lot of races, and you were involved in this primary here in Kentucky's 4th Congressional District. You may not know it. I'm a voter in that district, so some of your handiwork probably reached my mailbox or television screen over time. But you were working for Ed Gallrein, who bested Thomas Massie by 10 points. A few days out now, you've seen all the reaction from the political world. Any reflections on that campaign?
11: Yeah, and it was. I did know that you were a voter in Kentucky for Scott, and I'm happy to say that we got you a new good member of Congress coming in there. Ed Gallrein is the real deal, and he's going to be a guy that actually reflects the interests, the views, and the values of the people who actually live in that district. Instead of having a guy represent them in Congress who was a darling of CNN, no offense to you, Scott, or MSNBC for that matter, it turns out that Republican voters, in order to be a member of a party in good standing, not a good idea to go out of your way every day to stick your finger in the eye of the president of that party and also to daily try to derail the central agenda items of that party. Turns out you can't really be a member in good standing when you do that kind of stuff inside your own tent. And I think that the voters of Kentucky 4 are now going to be rewarded after showing Thomas Massie the door by 10 points. Rewarded with a member of Congress and Ed Gallrein who actually reflects the way they see the world.
0: Yeah, it's really easy to overanalyze politics sometimes, but sitting down here in Kentucky, my basic analysis is this. People used to believe Thomas Massie was part of the team, and then they grew to believe that he wasn't. And the reason they grew to believe that is because he voted against the president's tax cuts, voted against the wall. You know, he wasn't in line with the president on two things Republicans really care about, taxes and immigration. And when you do that, and oh, by the way, show up on TV all the time with Ro Khanna and smear the president of the United States falsely, I might add, on the Epstein files. they're going to notice, and they're going to take it out on you, and that's what happened in the primary. Tim Murtaugh is our guest here on the Scott Jennings Show. Tim, you're involved in a lot of campaigns. You've worked in a lot of campaigns. You're kind of known as a messaging expert in the Republican Party. As you look ahead to the midterms, A, what's your analysis? Can Republicans outkick their historical coverage here and hold the Congress? And B, what's the messaging advice they need to hear in order to pull that off?
11: Well, I think they very much can outkick their coverage here and defeat the historical precedent. If you look back at history in 2018, the Cook Political Report in the midterms in Trump's first term in 2018, going into the elections, Democrats had a 15-seat edge, 210 to 195, going in with safe seats, a 15-seat edge going into the midterms. This time, Republicans, according to Inside Elections, Republicans are on top with safe seats, 215 to 206. So they have a 9-seat edge with 14 toss-ups. That is pretty good positioning for Republicans going into the midterms. Now, to actually have an edge on the safe seats and only have to win, what, 3 of the toss-ups to get to 218, 3 out of 14. I like those odds, really. And as far as messaging goes, I think the Democrats are going to be, once again, I believe, overconfident because of the historical trend of midterm elections against the party of the president in power. As I just said, Republicans are well positioned to defy that historical trend. But also, Scott, on messaging, I think Democrats are counting on two things. One, they're both economic issues. The first one is they think that if gas prices are still high, that's going to rebound to their benefit. But I would submit that there's a difference in a temporary spike in gas prices because you are trying to rid the world of the worst sponsor of terror on the planet, which is what President Trump is doing with Iran right now, versus somebody who tries to drive up the cost of a gallon of gas as a policy measure. That's what Joe Biden wanted to do. And he started attacking our domestic supply of energy on the first day. It was his plan. It's not the same at
0: all. It's amazing to me, Tim, and we got to go to a break here, but it's amazing to me, Democrats out howling about gas prices. It has been the position of their party for years that gas prices should be higher in order to bring about the end of the internal combustion engine. I guess they have short memories over there at the DNC. They had a short bank account, too. Tim Murtaugh, thanks for joining us. We take a break. More news after this on the Scott Jennings Show. Stay with us. I wasn't expecting it, but once you see who built the modern education system, everything clicks. Death of Recess. It comes from Angel Studios. It's not really about recess. It's about control. This documentary exposes how the classroom didn't just evolve. It was intentionally designed, standardized, and centralized. Powerful institutions shaped it, and now they protect it. Billions of dollars flow through education organizations. While test scores collapsed, parents were pushed out, bureaucracies grew stronger, and kids lost freedom. This film examines how controversial gender ideology entered classrooms, all while families are told to stay quiet. Institutions protect themselves, not the children. This system didn't fail by accident. It calcified, and if we don't challenge it, it will not change. That's why independent platforms matter. Angel Studios is willing to distribute stories that mainstream outlets won't touch. 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
16: President Trump campaigns. I'm Deborah Valentine, Fox News. President Trump rallies in New York State for Republican candidates. Here's Fox's Nate Foy.
17: After an introduction from New York Giants quarterback Jackson Dart, President Donald Trump sold his economic policies in Rockland County, New York. But the Iran war is still top of mind.
18: I said, sorry to do this to you, but we're going to have to journey down to the Middle East. They said, why? I said, because Iran is going to have a nuclear weapon if we don't stop them.
17: As Trump weighs resuming military action, he once again said the war will be over soon and promised better prices are coming. Trump and New York Congressman Mike Lawler praised the state and local tax deductions.
19: I want to thank President Trump for delivering on his promise to lift the cap on salt and deliver the largest tax cut in American history.
17: Lawler's running for re-election in an extremely competitive district.
16: That's Fox's Nate Foy with that report. Director of National Intelligence Tulsi Gabbard is stepping down next month.
20: The Director of National Intelligence Tulsi Gabbard is resigning, she says, to be with her husband, who was diagnosed with an extremely rare form of bone cancer. Gabbard says her last day is expected to be June 30th. Her tenure as DNI has been marked by declassifying millions of pages of government files on the assassinations of President Kennedy and his brother, former Attorney General Robert Kennedy. She also released files she says shows Obama administration officials politicized intelligence about Russian election interference. A former member of Congress, Gabbard ran for president as a Democrat in 2020. At the White House, Jared Halpern, Fox News.
16: A fire and explosion at a shipyard on New York City's Staten Island has killed at least one person and left more than 30 injured, mostly first responders. 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
0: It is Friday, May the 22nd. Another hour of common sense for the American people. Scott Jennings broadcasting from Louisville, Kentucky today. A lot of rain out there today. I was hoping to drive up to Cincinnati tonight and see my beloved St. Louis Cardinals play the Reds, but I don't know. Not looking so hot on the hour by hour. We'll have to keep an eye on it this afternoon. Let's check the headlines. Tulsi Gabbard is resigning as National Intelligence Chief. This just happened in the last hour. Tulsi's husband has a rare form of bone cancer, and she's going to be spending more time with him, she says in a letter to the president. But Tulsi Gabbard is out at the White House. Her last day will be June 30th. This morning, President Trump swore in Kevin Warsh to lead the Federal Reserve. Let's hear from Warsh. Cut 11.
24: As you demonstrate, Mr. President, every day, energy and purpose are how big obstacles are overcome. Your greatest ambitions are for America, for what free people can achieve when they have the chance. And while I'm not naive about the challenges we face, I believe, Mr. President, these years can bring unmatched prosperity that will raise living standards for Americans from all walks of life. And the Fed has something to do with it. Our mandate at the Fed is to promote price stability and maximum employment. When we pursue those aims with wisdom and clarity, independence and resolve, inflation can be lower, growth stronger, real take-home pay higher, and America can be more prosperous.
0: Kevin Warsh speaking at the White House earlier today. Tuesday was primary night for a lot of states, including the state of Georgia, where a critical Senate election comes up in the fall. The incumbent Democrat is John Ossoff. And he's the only incumbent Democrat defending a state that Trump won in 2024. Two candidates in the Republican Party moved on to the runoff election, which is occurring on June 16th. One of them will join us in just a moment. Let's hear his most recent campaign ad. Cut number four.
25: Felt like we had one more question.
26: What makes you different?
25: D.C. politicians, they focus on getting rich and famous and never on new hiring, which is you. And as a football coach for 30 years, I can spot these meet first guys a mile away. And we got to get rid of them. And as your senator, I'll never forget that you're the boss. And they need accountability. Term limits, banned stock trading, end these government shutdowns. And up there, I'm going to work with President Trump before you. I'm Derek Dooley, and I approve this message.
0: He was the coach of the Tennessee Volunteers and is son of legendary football coach Vince Dooley, running for the Senate now with the backing of Governor Brian Kemp in Georgia. Please welcome to the Scott Jennings Show, Derek Dooley, who joins us live today. Derek, welcome in.
8: Thank you, Scott. It's a real honor to be on the show, and there's a lot of excitement down here as we got this sprint to the runoff in about 3.5 weeks.
0: Yeah, it's a close race. Some of the polling is close out there. Of course, I think the first question is pretty obvious. There's a lot of intrigue around whether President Trump is planning to get involved in this race and make an endorsement. I'll just start here. Have you been in touch with the president or the White House, and what do you hear on that front?
8: Well, let me start by saying, you know, back in August, we were polling at zero. I'm a political outsider. 2 months ago, we were polling at 10, and everybody was writing us off. They said there's no chance we can make it to the runoff. Of course,

0: just like it's an honor to get the governor's endorsement. But, Scott, as you know, the most important endorsement for the people of Georgia, and that's what I've been working to earn over the last 10 months.
1: Well, you mentioned that you're a political outsider. You jump from the sports world into the politics world. It's a rough and tumble business out there in politics. It's not easy to put your name on a ballot. So let me ask you, what's it been like to run for office, and has it been all that you thought it would be? Give us a little flavor for what the campaign for you, a first-timer, has been like so far.
0: Well, it is rough and tumble, but if there's any profession that might have some analogy to that, it's my 28-year career in coaching, where I spent 19 in college, most of them in the SEC, 9 in the NFL. And listen, I just loved it. I never thought I was going to get out of coaching. But, you know, what happened, Scott, was after COVID during the last administration, probably like millions of other Americans, it jarred me and it kind of woke me up. I felt like we were going off a cliff. I felt like Congress had changed. It's not working for the people. And that's what led me to get in this. What I have found very similar is, you know, I spent a lot of time recruiting, where you're out there with people from all walks of life. You're sitting in kitchens and living rooms asking them to trust you. And that's not any different than what we do here in politics. We're doing the same thing. We have a message that we believe in. We're trying to reach all voters and represent all the voters in Georgia. And I'm asking them the same thing, to trust me as their leader, someone who will go up there and fight for them and put them first.
1: All right. I think a lot of Republicans in Georgia are looking at this runoff. They like you. They like Congressman Collins. And they're probably asking themselves one question. Which of these guys is best positioned and best able to beat John Ossoff, who's got a ton of money in the bank? There's a lot of Democrats that even want him to run for president. So make the case here on the show. What makes Dooley the best Republican to defeat Ossoff in November?
0: Well, Scott, I think it really comes down to two things. Number one is an ability to stay on offense. I was amazed as I traveled around this state how little people really know who John Ossoff is. He's not threatening to many people. He lays low. You don't see him grandstanding on CNN or standing next to Chuck Schumer. And it's strategic because he knows voting 98% for Joe Biden simply does not reflect the values of the Georgia people. And so we already got a preview of what his plan's going to be. He's hoping Mike gets the nominee so he can go on full attack the same way Buddy Carter did on a lot of his ethics charge and other things that he has to defend to keep him on defense. Well, he can't do that to me. We're going to stay on offense and educate the people on his record. But the second thing, Scott, that's even more important is learning from our past elections. You know, we have the most popular governor in our lifetime, Governor Kemp, conservative, pro-business, who annihilated Stacey Abrams by 7.5 points. But the Republican Party has not won a Senate race in 10 years. And the lesson really is, if you're going to win in Georgia, we have a very big, diverse state. And if you're going to win statewide, not a heavy red-leaning congressional district, you have got to have a candidate who not only can energize, mobilize the Trump Republican voters, but you better have someone who can find a little common ground with or have a leadership style that resonates with voters that maybe don't always vote Republican or they don't always vote in the midterms or primaries. And I don't care if it's white, suburban mom, the black community, Hispanic, Indian, Asian, Jewish. Everybody's important. Nobody did it better than Governor Kemp. And simply put, it's something I've done for 30 years as a coach, sitting there and asking from people from all walks of life to trust me. And then you got to earn it. You got to show it every day. You're not a man of your word. You're not making it 28 years in coaching. So that's why I think I know I'm the best candidate to beat John Ossoff. And I'm pretty sure as we put out our message to voters, they're feeling the same way. And that's why we're seeing such a tremendous surge in our polling and the momentum on the ground.
1: That voice you're hearing, Derek Dooley, one of the two Republicans who moved on from the primary to this upcoming runoff in Georgia, looking to run against John Ossoff in November. We got about 30 seconds. Derek, you're running on this thing called the Georgia Contract. It's sort of your campaign platform. Give us a little idea what's in there.
0: Well, it's simply put, as I have expressed my disappointment in leadership from careerism to the corruption to the inaction, Congress is not working for the people the way it used to. And I want to show the people of Georgia that I'm not going to go up there and turn into the rest of them. So we had a one-page

0: 8-page simple pledge. It's built around five things, starting with where my loyalty is to the people of Georgia. But the big three are, number one is I'm only going to serve two terms, fight for term limits. I'm not going to trade stocks or crypto, and we need to ban this stuff. And I'm not going to take a check during a government shutdown. And I think it's time we change the rules on what happens there. We need to take away their pay and privileges. And it ends with just staying accountable. It's just a simple pledge to the Georgia people. I put it, you know, pen on paper. Maybe it's the old lawyer in me, Scott, but I just think it means something more when you put it in writing. And the people have really embraced it. They know what they're going to get if I get into Congress. They know where I'm going to stand. And so it comes from the heart. And that's why I think it means so much to the Georgia people.
1: All right, Derek Dooley, running for the United States Senate down in Georgia. He was one of the two Republicans to get out of that primary and go to a runoff. Congressman Mike Collins is the other. And they're looking to face John Ossoff in November. Ossoff's got a ton of money and a lot of national Democratic backing, but Georgia did go for President Trump in 2024. It'll be a top target for the Republicans, for both parties, really, as we head into the November election. Derek Dooley, thanks for joining us here on the Scott Jennings Show. When we come back, it is time for the Relief Factor Pain of the Week. What will it be? Come back and find out here on Salem. Stay with us. 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
1: Friday, May 22nd. You know, it's time for the Relief Factor Pain of the Week. However, we're going to do that in 60 seconds because first, I need to tell you about my friends at Chapter. Here's what Chapter does. They consult with you about what the right Medicare plan is for you. So listen up. If you are on Medicare or if you are like me and you had family members, my parents in my case, that are getting into Medicare, you need Chapter. You get all this mess of mailers and robocalls and half-truths. Really, the only question you have is, are we on the right plan? There's like thousands of plans. And all you want to know is, did we pick the right plan? It's very confusing. Chapter, they will help you figure out if you're on the right plan. They have this consultation. It takes less than 20 minutes. And they'll figure it out. If you are, they'll tell you. And by the way, when my dad went through it, they said, oh, yes, you're on the right plan. But I'll tell you what they did do for my dad. They helped him find a primary care physician. He needed a new one. They got him a doctor. He was like a concierge in that way. And for my mom, they looked at her plans, and her plan was good, but they were able to help her save about $600 a year on her Plan G. So my parents, they went through it, took 20 minutes, and they got results. My advice is, if you need this kind of consulting, and let me tell you, if you're on Medicare, you need it. 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Dial pound 250 and say Medicare plan. It's a free call. There's no pressure. 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They work for you. They do not work for the insurance companies. I think this is what makes Chapter so unique. 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They're incentivized only to give you the right answer. It's called Chapter. Dial pound 250, say Medicare plan. You won't regret it. Now, Brother Sean, back in Hollywood, it is time for the Relief Factor Pain of the Week.
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1: Okay, the Relief Factor Pain of the Week. I mean, it's no great pain to me because I like watching Democrats suffer, as you know. But it is a pain to the Democratic National Committee, and it is a pain to elected Democrats and rank-and-file Democrats everywhere. And it is the topic of the DNC autopsy. I don't know if you've been following this saga or not, but after Kamala Harris lost the 2024 election, the Democratic Party, and this is not unusual, conducted what they called an autopsy to figure out the cause of death of the Kamala Harris campaign. This was a 192-page document, and it's been sitting over at the Democratic Party, and they have been refusing to release it. And there's been a lot of people saying, hey, you need to put this out. We need to have a conversation as a party, blah, blah, blah. Finally, it leaks out, winds up in the hands of CNN and other media outlets. So I thought I would look at this and review it for you, since it's such a pain
12: to the Democrats. Let's see here. 200 pages, a lot of internal finger-pointing, zero recognition that voters may simply disagree with the progressive priorities on which Kamala Harris ran, zero recognition of the cover-up of Joe Biden's health and all that went on there, zero recognition of a lack of a democratic process to choose Kamala Harris after they ran Biden out of town. Listen to Caitlin Collins, by the way, over on CNN after she got a hold of this thing. Take a listen to this. Cut number 12.
8: Throughout its 192 pages, many of them riddled with spelling mistakes and factual errors, what you might really raise your eyebrow is the report's total silence on some of the biggest questions about the 2024 election overall. Not included in those 192 pages is any judgment about President Biden's decision to run for a second term, or the impact that the war in Gaza had on splitting the Democratic Party. And there's also no mention of the fact that Harris replaced Biden without any electoral process, or of the former vice president's failure to do an interview on the Joe Rogan podcast and other media opportunities.
12: That was Caitlin Collins, my friend over at CNN, ripping apart the Democratic Party's autopsy. I guess they really had no choice but to release it. And once you have a document like this inside of a political organization, if more than one person has it, of course it's going to eventually get out. But this is causing great pain to the Democratic National Committee today. It's causing great pain to Democratic office holders. Did they really need 192 pages to tell us that Joe Biden sucked as president and Kamala Harris would have sucked even more? I mean, that's the autopsy. He ruined the country. And she was crazy. There's your autopsy, ladies and gentlemen. And that is the Relief Factor Pain of the Week. Punditry is next on the Scott Jennings Show. Stay with us.
15: 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Scott Jennings, a real pain in the agenda for the lefties.
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12: In 60 seconds, we bring on our friend Alex Marlowe from Breitbart and from the Alex Marlowe Show here on Salem. He'll be our special Friday pundit of the week. First, a quick history note for you. I'll take you back to 1775, St. John's Church in Richmond. Patrick Henry rose to speak words that spurred the American Revolution, and they echo throughout our history to this day. 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All right, Common Sense for the American People, Friday afternoon, and it's time for Friday Punditry, our special guest pundit of the week, none other than the Alex Marlowe. You know him from the Alex Marlowe Show here on Salem. He's also editor-in-chief of Breitbart. Alex, good to hear you and see you, brother. Thanks for coming on.
1: Scott, always a pleasure. Thanks for having me back on the show.
12: All right, let's start here. The View this week, Alex, has had a banner week. They have thrown out some bangers this week, and we've talked a little bit about it. I haven't gotten to this one yet, but it's important. Sonny Hostin, most known for outsmarting Kamala Harris in October of 2024, is now on television this week defending Black Lives Matter riots as really not being all that bad. Let's listen to cut number five.
6: I just think we need to make it clear that there can be no comparison between the Black Lives Matter movement and what we saw on January 6th. So I just want to make that clear.
7: And that's not the suggestion.
6: I know that wasn't your suggestion, but, you know, people that watch our show take away different things. So I just want to make that part clear. There were very limited destruction of property and violence during the uprising, the Black Lives Matter uprising.
7: No threats to the president. Probably just a grand property damage, but we don't need to relitigate 6 years ago.
12: Now, Alex, that's not the way I remember it. How do you see it?
1: Sure, and it's not the way the insurance companies remember it either, because I think there was about $1 billion, maybe even $2 billion in property damage that took place during those riots. But joking aside, I live just across the Potomac from Georgetown during that time, and previously I lived on the other side of Georgetown in Foggy Bottom. And I'll tell you that that whole area, which is really iconic, some of the best architecture, some of the best street layouts that you could ever imagine in an iconic American city in D.C., every store is either shut down or is boarded up or the windows are smashed. It was so horrible. It completely ruined so many cities. That was just where I was on a personal level. Anyone who's in denial that those riots were doing damage is lying to themselves.
12: Well, they're lying to their audience over at ABC on The View. They lied all week. They had another segment this week where they were telling people that if you get a drug from the Trump RX exchange – that has lowered drug prices dramatically, that you will die. I mean, literally saying out loud, if you go on this exchange and get your prescription drugs, you will die. Alyssa Farah Griffin was trying to correct them over there, and they doubled down. No, you will die. Don't take this. You will die. It was the height of irresponsibility. And I see today that Brendan Carr is talking about The View and how ABC wants The View to be seen as a bona fide news program that is to protect them so that they can continue to have on only Democratic guests. What do you think Brendan and the FCC ought to do about The View over here and ABC trying to treat this show like a news show?
1: Yeah, it's not a news show. It's a political show. They advance certain candidates that they care about and they use government spectrum to do so. They use the government airwaves. This is blessed by our government. It's a complete outrage. It's always been an outrage, but it's very hard to make wholesale change like that. But I think Carr wants to do so, and I think he should. There's no reason that our government spectrum should go to shows like this, especially when they're putting out such horrific ideas that are just not rooted in the truth. I'll tell you, I'm married to a physician, lots of physicians in the family. That was the first I had heard that you can't get a drug from Trump RX and have it be a good drug. It is one of these things that is going to make people sick and die because of the misinformation.
12: Yeah, what they told their audience, I said that the other day, which is, what if there's someone sitting out there watching this saying, oh, I'd like to save, you know, 90% on some prescription drug, but I don't want to take it and I can't afford it otherwise. I mean, this has real consequences, and I haven't really seen them take any responsibility for that. They rarely take responsibility for this misinformation. You did hear Sonny raise the specter of January 6th. It's been in the news this week because of the president's weaponization fund. There's been a lot of back and forth about this. It kind of blew up the Senate yesterday. Alex, give us a little insight into what you're thinking about the politics of this weaponization fund and how the president's going to have to interact with the Congress on it.
1: Yeah, I don't really like it, Scott, and I try not to spend too much of my show complaining about the president because there's so many other shows like that. And I got to spend some time with some of our listeners at AM 560 The Answer in Chicago. And the hosts over there, Dan Proft and Sean Thompson, who do the local shows there, they're very convincing that it's a good thing, but I just don't see it. I understand why Trump feels like people who support him were targeted by the government and should have some recompense. And I get that. It just feels like politically very tricky to do this. And a lot of the stuff that happened on January the 6th was, I think, cooked, and there was Fed involvement on it, but some of it was just bad. And parsing all that just seems like not a great use of my time personally in a midterm year. That's my take. Well, what's your take, Scott?
12: Yeah, I think that it's absolutely true that the government's been weaponized against people. I mean, remember, this whole thing started because the government was weaponized against Donald Trump. They leaked his tax returns. That's where this whole thing started. He sued them. The settlement here, I understand the impulse. I'm not surprised Congress wants to know about $1.8 billion. I mean, it's taxpayer money. I would probably have questions about it if I were a member of Congress as well. I also think there's questions about the contours. Who would be eligible for this? I mean, somebody was asking the other day, like, what if Democrats take over? Could they give money out of this fund to, say, Hunter Biden? I wouldn't want my money going to Hunter Biden. So I guess I want to see a little bit more, you know, what are the contours of this? And I'd like to see a little more congressional involvement and transparency because, you know, it's a lot of money.
1: We're on the same page on that. But I'll tell you, though, it is getting some people to expose themselves because I saw Tom, or as I'm calling him now, Thom Tillis. I've demoted him to Thom Tillis. He was saying how this is tyranny. And I was thinking about all the stuff that he's rubber stamped over the years that is taking taxpayer money and wasting it. But this is where he puts his foot down, says tyranny. So maybe it's all just some sort of gamesmanship by Trump to get some of the haters and losers to announce themselves.
12: I mean, look, there's no doubt that the Biden administration punish their political opponents. I mean, they were talking internally about how to put more nuns in jail. They were prosecuting pro-lifers for praying on the sidewalk. They use regulatory agencies to go after conservatives. So it's not really in dispute that the government has been weaponized. And by the way, the Supreme Court ruled that hundreds of people were, in fact, over and improperly prosecuted by DOJ on January 6th issues. So these are facts. These things are laying out there. Now, whether this is the right mechanism to deal with it, I'm a little more suspect, but we'll see how it plays out when the Congress comes back in 10 days. Speaking of Hunter Biden, he went on the Candace Owens podcast this week, and he, like many Democrats, seems to believe that all of the assassination attempts against President Trump are hoaxes, that they're fabricated. Let's hear that in cut number two.
8: They lie to us about things. They make a big deal, and then they make it want to, you know, it's going to go away. They're going to keep pretending and telling us that this is a totally normal grieving widow. Okay, no one's buying that. Like that, something's just not right here. Everyone can see that this is not how you would react to your husband being shot. And this sort of just, I'm fine, and I like 2 weeks later, I fully accept the narrative. I have no interest in anything else. It's over. Let's close it. I forgive him. Let's move on. You're asking us to abandon our common sense and our humanity is what you're asking us to do. And that kind of seems like where we're at, like they're insisting on this. And I'm going, where is this going to go? Because we're not doing the thing they want us to do. Like they are just constantly giving us slop all the time. I mean, even the recent White House Correspondents' Dinner, there was so much theater to it after, so much theater. And now it's kind of, okay, Secret Service maybe shot each other and we're just going to kind of quietly move on. But Trump needs a ballroom. Like, that's a normal reaction. Hey, there's a shooting duck. Hey, well, we better get that ballroom.
9: And by the way, it's going to cost $1 billion now. And by the way, it's not from donors. And by the way, we're going to do it. Like, it's just like, it's just the constant, like, talk about gaslighting.
8: This has been just this. And we're not even, are we even a year into Trump's second term?
9: We're a little over a year.
12: So, Alex, we have Candace Owens and Hunter Biden essentially saying that they think these assassination attempts are fabricated or hoaxes for the purpose of getting political outcomes. What do you make of it?
1: It's amazing to behold what's going on here because these are people who act like they care about facts and truth, but there's no specifics that are supplied. There's no data that's supplied. It's just all conjecture and performance art. And then Candace is going after the theater of presidential attempted assassinations. Yeah, there's going to be some theater involved in something like that. But Hunter is obviously a duplicitous guy, not a trustworthy guy. I've written extensively about him, and an interesting guy, but a fundamentally dishonest person to his core. And Candace has spent the last, 10 months trying to destroy the organization Charlie Kirk built and destroy Charlie Kirk's widow, who is the mother of his children. So it is the peak of online narcissism to watch these guys try to just use their platforms in order to try to gain more online clout for no purpose whatsoever. Accomplishes absolutely zero of this conversation.
12: Yeah, looking at Candace Owens yucking it up over conspiracy theories with Hunter Biden. If you're a Republican or a conservative out there who used to think Candace Owens was speaking for you, might be time to reassess your assumptions about that. Let me talk about another online, very online person that said something today that I think bears some conversation. Tucker Carlson. He is unhappy that Thomas Massie, the congressman from here in Kentucky, was defeated. And he had some comments on that. Let's listen to Tucker. Cut number one.
10: We beat the evil Thomas Massie with his jihadi backers. This is a blow against Islamic Jihad, whatever that is. Islamic Jihad, which along with Hamas is one of the big problems in the 4th District of Kentucky. They've been very, very concerned about Islamic Jihad and Hamas and Hezbollah for a long time in Covington. Islamic Jihad, whatever that is. Islamic Jihad.
12: Alex, what do you think? Islamic Jihad, a laughing matter or something to take seriously?
1: I don't get this. And why does he say Hezbollah that way? I don't, Scott, this is just so crazed to me. I mean, how about the Bourbon Street attack in New Orleans, January 2025, Bondi Beach, Australia, just 6 months ago? I was just looking at Nigeria alone, where the president's been trying to clean up Nigeria, attacks against Christians. Tucker constantly talking about his Christian faith. Fulani jihadis killing of 45 Christian farmers in a barbaric attack in 2021. We had 200 plus killed in ISIS-linked attacks in Western Nigeria just this year. 1,500 terrorist attacks in 2021 alone in Nigeria. I mean, it's nonstop with the killings of Christians, in particularly in Nigeria, but also in the
12: West.
1: It's
12: a real thing.
1: Why is it so funny? I don't get it.
12: Yeah, it's a real thing. And, I think you and I and our audience knows exactly why he's mocking it, but... we'll leave that till after the break. Alex Marlowe is our pundit of the week. Sure. We'll come back with the winners and losers of the week right after this. First, a quick word from our friends at Freespoke. What is Freespoke? Well, it's the search engine that I use to prepare for my debates on CNN. 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
12: Couple of breaking news items before we get back to Friday punditry. Number one, Tulsi Gabbard has resigned as the Director of National Intelligence. Last day will be June 30th. She gave her a letter of resignation to the president this morning. And the White House has just updated President Trump's weekend schedule, and he is canceling his trip to Bedminster for Saturday and Sunday. He's now staying in Washington for the weekend. No reason why. Just that he did change his schedule to stay at the White House. We'll have to see what that means on the other side of the weekend. Alex Marlowe is our pundit of the week. It's time to do winners and losers. Alex, who won the week in American politics?
1: I'll give you two answers, Scott. The first one is sort of an easy one, a big week for Ken Paxton, and I'll tell you why. When John Cornyn, he was in that race with him, Cornyn couldn't get to 50%, which is remarkable for an incumbent in that Texas primary, and Trump announced he would endorse. Everyone was telling me it was going to be a Cornyn endorsement, and it was supposed to happen right away. It took 75 days, and then all of a sudden, Trump endorsed Paxton. Why did he do it? I think Paxton made a historic political move when he said, I'll drop out if Cornyn gets the SAVE Act passed, an act of pure brilliance from Paxton and whoever is running his political team. Those guys have got to be hot items here because that was a fantastic move and ended up securing the endorsement. And I think he's going to be a better senator. So I love that one. Huge win for Paxton. Genius move on the political front. But I think Trump, I'm still giving Trump a W. Gas prices are high. The Iran war is dragging on. But he ended the career of Cassidy. He ended the career of Thomas Massie, probably. And Stephen Colbert, the thought that Colbert would get thrown off the air, a political weapon for Democrats, less than halfway into Trump's term, that is a historic culture war victory for Trump. And so I'm giving him a dub, too.
12: Alex, let me go back to the Senate for a second. Obviously, the president waded into Texas. He's not yet opined about Georgia. We had Derek Dooley on the show earlier today. He's running against Mike Collins. They made the runoff to face Ossoff. Do you expect President Trump to get involved in the Georgia race before the runoff? I think it's 3.5 weeks.
1: Yeah, I have not heard anything to that effect that Trump is going to get involved to that point. Doesn't seem like it's top of mind at the moment for him. But if anyone emerges as a clear favorite, I do think that he'll probably weigh in if he can just add another notch to his belt.
12: Yeah, Georgia's interesting. Dooley and Collins are different kinds of guys. I mean, I think they're both probably pretty loyal to the Trump agenda. I don't think Republicans can go wrong. Brian Kemp is all in on Dooley. Collins is a little newer to the scene and is a pretty MAGA congressman. I don't know. We'll see. I mean, Ossoff's going to be hard to beat. Guy's got $30 million in the bank, National Democrats. Some of them want him to run for president. But if you beat Ossoff in Georgia this year, that locks Democrats out of any chance of getting back the Senate majority.
1: And he's pretty savvy politically, so it's a really important race. But I think that the Kemp chosen candidate of Dooley probably doesn't help Dooley get the Trump endorsement.
12: Yeah, I think you're probably right about that. All right, loser of the week, pretty obvious. I'm sitting here in Kentucky, and I am a voter in Kentucky's 4th Congressional District. Big loser this week, Thomas Massie, had been in Congress for 14 years, but he ran in the most expensive congressional primary in U.S. history against a guy named Ed Gallrein. President Trump came in for Ed Gallrein. Secretary Hegseth came in for Ed Gallrein. And Thomas Massie, he wasn't without money. He spent $10 or $15 million himself, but he did lose the race by 10 points. I will note that Thomas Massie, in a magnanimous move, has today announced that he will not call for a recount in a race that he lost by 10 points. So we can all breathe a little easier. We're not going to recount a 10-point loss here in Kentucky. But, you know, I got to be honest. I like Thomas Massie. You know, for years, he was kind of that quirky policy nerd that, you know, kept the flame alive on spending and debt and that sort of thing. And in the last couple of years, turned against the president, voted against the tax cuts, really against the president on his foreign policy, against the president on immigration. And he spends all his time on TV with Ro Khanna smearing Donald Trump with the Epstein stuff. There's not a shred of evidence Donald Trump did anything wrong. But Massie wanted everyone to believe that there was, and he was helping Democrats do that. I think Trump was right to make a move here. What'd you make of it?
1: You got the exact right analysis there. It's the worst blow up in definitely political history, but maybe in American history. We liked him when he was a nerdy, adorable libertarian iconoclast who was trying to teach us about the Constitution. And then he became the guy who became the leader in trying to make Donald Trump the bad guy in the Epstein saga, voted against the Big Beautiful Bill because of border security messages. Because it was too strong. And then he just became so smug and sanctimonious and constantly podcasting. It was so off-putting. And I kind of can't believe he had such a unique American political brand and just, I think, let it all on fire.
12: Yeah, he really did. And, of course, you know, the voters have agency. Republican voters in the 4th District here, they love Donald Trump and they love his agenda. They'd like to have a congressman who supports that instead of opposing it. They made the choice, and the choice was clear. Alex Marlowe, Pundit of the Week. Listen to his show here on Salem and read Breitbart, where he is the editor-in-chief. I'm out for the weekend. See you on Tuesday. It's Common Sense for the American people. Take care.
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22: The president makes the pitch. I'm Chris DeMeo, Fox News. President Trump holding a campaign-style rally in suburban New York.
23: Under the Trump administration, we're doing everything we can to bring New York back in bigger, better, stronger than ever before.
22: The president is expected to ramp up campaign-style events as the November midterm elections draw closer. Now, the El Salvadorian national, whose cause became a rallying point for critics of President Trump's immigration policies, got a court win on Friday in Tennessee. Charges against Kilmer Abrego-Garcia dropped.
24: U.S. District Judge Waverly Crenshaw granted Abrego-Garcia's dismissal motion for what he and his lawyers claimed was a selective, vindictive prosecution. The defendant was accused by the DOJ in a human smuggling case. He was at one point deported to his native El Salvador last year. But the courts ordered the federal government to facilitate his return. Judge Crenshaw, in his study of the evidence, said if Abrego-Garcia had not successfully challenged the deportation, the prosecution he threw out would not have been brought. The government says it still wants to deport him to a third-party country, such as Liberia. Grinnell Scott, Fox News.
22: Tulsi Gabbard says she's stepping down as Director of National Intelligence.
25: Gabbard posted on social media a copy of a letter she wrote to President Trump. She wrote, "I must submit my resignation. Unfortunately, effective June 30th, my husband Abraham has recently been diagnosed with an extremely rare form of bone cancer. He faces major challenges in the coming weeks and months. At this time, I must step away from public service."
22: That's Fox's David Spunt reporting from Washington. Stocks ending higher on Friday. The Dow hit an all-time high again, closing up 294 points. The Nasdaq gained 51, while the S&P climbed nearly 28 points with its eighth winning week. 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
1: Guys, Paul Morrow here for the great Jimmy Failla, who, as ever, is out there across America stomping terror and making America laugh, sometimes intentionally. And I want it noted that I've rolled up my sleeves, and that should be a warning to all of you. This is going to be quite the show. We got great guests and great topics to cover. Now, let me put a little context on it right now, because I'm a context guy, as you know. So, look, we're coming into Memorial Day. This is, to me, the quintessential American holiday, right? We're starting barbecue season. The summer is going to kick off. We're all going to have a good time. I hope all of you have a good time. God bless. But let's recognize something. America remains the leader of the world, not the free world, the world. That's right, I said it. I always start with a Mark Levin imitation. There it is. I promise no more. But these things are important. Because why? All right, I'm going to tell you why. And first of all, anybody who takes any financial advice from me should probably go to Lord's and throw some coins in a fountain or something, all right? You should know better. But nonetheless, I'm going to give you some because I bump into some people here at Fox Business, Charles Payne, Larry Kudlow. These guys could buy and sell me on a lunch hour. And they tell me things. And I learn. All right? Never too old to learn. America remains the world's reserve currency. That is one of the pillars of American dominance. It is a main piece of our hard power, not soft power. Our soft power is our entertainment. It used to be Hollywood. Hollywood is how America talks to the world. Unfortunately, about 25 years ago, 30 years ago, Hollywood decided that it hates America. And that's a different topic. We're going to get to it later in the show. But part of our hard power is not just tanks, planes, and rockets, all right? It's the fact that our economy drives the world. And one of the reasons it does that is because the dollar is the world's reserve currency. If you're buying oil, you're buying it, for the most part, in American dollars. If you go to certain South American nations, they prefer that you pay in American dollars. I'm not even kidding you, all right? You're walking around in El Salvador, you pull out a $5 bill, the eye lights up, all right? In fact, Argentina wanted to go to the dollar, wanted to adopt our currency. Now, so far that hasn't happened, and I get why. Psychologically, it feels like a capitulation if you're sitting where our Argentinians are. But they know they can depend on it, all right? The dependency of the American dollar, the fact that you can depend on it, is the key. And that comes from, now I'm bringing it back home to my purview, that comes from safety. That comes from the fact that America is perceived as the last bastion of safety and stability on this planet. You can look around the world. Where it? Where are you going to invest? You're going to put your money in a Chinese bank? Are you kidding me? I don't have to go, I shouldn't have to go into, if you've been educated, into the history, the roster of nations who have decided from a communist perch, who just decided at one point, we're going to nationalize the banks, we're going to nationalize the industries. Cuba, Venezuela, North Korea, all of these places decided, you know what? We're the power now, and what was yours is now ours. So I wouldn't put 30 cents in Beijing. I'm sorry, but I just wouldn't. I know that there are, you know, you got the BRICS nations and all that. Brazil, forget about it. I wouldn't put, again, a dollar into Brazil. These are big economies. It's not against the Brazilian people. I just don't trust the stability of the governments. America's system and its stability, which goes back to the founding fathers. Yeah, a bunch of white men. I'm sorry, but that's what they were. All right. At some point here, we're going to be told, actually, research shows that George Washington was, you know, he was half black, half Indian. You know, we'll get some other nonsense. No, these were a bunch of white men who got it right. I'm sorry. Okay. Doesn't mean only white men get it right. All right. So don't send me any emails, but that's who it was at the time. All right. They got it right, and it provided for the most stable and successful government in the history of this planet. Is it perfect? Of course not, but it's the best human kind has ever put together. Now, where am I going with all of this as we go into the summer? This is not a downer, I promise you. We're going to have fun today. But I want to get to the point, which I know you're waiting for. We need a couple of things in this nation resolved as we come into the midterms. And then, of course, the 2028 election

during the oil crisis, where cars had to line up for blocks just to get $3 in gas so people could get to work. And that was supposed to be indicative of the fact that America is never coming back. It's all junk. Don't listen to it. The left is very, very invested in the idea that America is on the decline. So don't listen to it. But we have, from where I sit, about three issues that really have to be resolved in this nation. And they all come back to, yeah, Paulie's purview. Safety, security, intelligence, policing, whatever you want to call it. Safety, security. All right. And this is what I talk about all the time. If any of you don't know, I'm going to plug my website, the Ops Desk, opsdesk.org. That's myself, a couple of cops, intel people. We write there about these issues because from where I sit, it's the foundation. All right. Right now, the big dog we got to resolve. And I'm sorry. I support Donald Trump's policies across the board. I don't think it's going to shock anybody that I voted for him three times. All right. No compunction about saying that. And look at the alternative. I was going to vote for Biden, Kamala, Hillary. Are you kidding? Let's talk about the Three Stooges. All right. I wouldn't vote for Kamala. God bless her, for dog catcher. So if we don't resolve Iran as it is now, at some point relatively soon, it's going to be irretrievable before the midterms. I'm sorry, but that's the case. Why? Because oil prices lag a couple of months. And right now, gas for much of America is over $4 a gallon. In some places, approaching $5. And in California, it's probably $50. All right, but who cares? You're not going to win California anyway. Although it probably hurts Spencer Pratt, who's running for L.A. mayor. And that's an important town. We can't lose sight of that. But we got to resolve Iran. All right. I like to think that they went into it with their eyes open, that they weren't just feeling their big guillons, big cojones, as they went into it because they had such success in Venezuela. All right. When I say they, I'm talking about the national security apparatus we have there. Okay. I know Ratcliffe is a very mature guy. I'm sure he gave good briefings. I'm sure Hegseth knows his business. What they did in Venezuela was amazing, undeniably. Donald Trump doesn't like war, so there's always that downward pressure on sort of military intervention, which is why a lot of people voted for him, because he considers it bad for business and trade. I love all that. That was one of the things I really voted for. However, it looks like right now we're in something we can't get out of. Let's be frank. Okay? And I don't know how they didn't see this coming. And if they did see it coming, I hope they have a better resolution. And here's the thing. We're in it. And we got to win it. We're in it now. All the other calculi, all the other calculuses, whatever you prefer. I don't speak Latin, but the calculus that we had going into it now is obsolete. We're in it now. We got half our Navy over there. Okay. You got to win it now. And if that means boots on the ground to take control of the area that has the nuclear material so as to dig it out, secure it, and just make sure that Iran, if that's the objective, and that's been the stated objective, no nukes, then do it and stop screwing around, because the mullahs are never going to cooperate. How do I know that? Because there are no mullahs left. They're not in power. It's the IRGC. And if you think that those guys with the guns, that's the 1% of 1% over there, are going to lay down their arms so as to cooperate with the hated West, you're not paying attention. Never mind the besiege, which is the religious police over there, the quasi-militia. There's like 3 to 5 million of them. They only created it because they had all these unemployed young men who are full of testosterone. They're the ones who are running around giving the women a hard time for not covering their faces. They're ready to fight. And they turn out, you know, where they form up and turn out of, that's the police term. They fall out of, turn out of, you know, where you muster up to go out to do your work. They do it in mosques. So you're not going to bomb every mosque in Iran. Are you kidding? You'll have the entire Islamic world against you. So you can't do that. So I hope this was war gamed out. And I sense in America now, as we go into the summer, yeah, we all want the barbecues. We're all looking forward to that. But I sense some Iran fatigue. Right now, the market's up today, and that's great. But I've been through this. I remember the dot-com boom, and it felt a lot like this. And listen to me when I tell you, and I say this as a former cop, when a cop starts giving you stock tips, that's when you know the market is too high. When cops start telling you, hey, I got a guy who has a guy who knows a guy, blah, blah, blah, and here's where you got to put your money. Run the other way, all right? And I'm speaking from experience, trust me, all right? You got to leave this stuff to the professionals. And I feel that same sort of, is it irrational exuberance? I don't know. Like I said, you should listen to Charles Payne and Larry Kudlow and the rest of FBN. But I feel that now. And the great hidden danger.

0: the peril in what is a smoking market right now, an economy that's doing pretty well, is Iran. And from that is point two, which is the price of gas. Because of what's going on in Hormuz, yeah, we got our own gas. Donald Trump makes that point. And he's right. Right now, we have our own oil. We have tons of natural gas, one of the biggest natural gas producers in the world. In fact, we're so big, the only limiting principle is our ability to export it because we don't have enough ports to hold on to the stuff before we put it on a boat and ship it over to the Europeans. But that's the other downward pressure. What comes from all of this uncertainty relative to Iran is the gas prices. And you do feel that. That's stuff people feel on the ground. They go to fill up their car. A lot of this stuff to people happens far away, in a land far away, in Washington, among the Pentagon, among the people in Congress. They don't really care. They're worried about how much money they have in their pocket. I got to buy the kid braces. My daughter wants to play soccer. My son wants to play hockey. It's $2,000 just for the equipment. All right. But they feel the fact that it costs them now $25 more to fill up their gas tank. And everything comes from that. Everything comes from energy, folks. So in Paul's hierarchy, and you can buy it or not buy it, you can change the channel, that's fine. Although I'd rather you stay here because you're my friends. But safety, energy, those are the two foundations. You need safety first, otherwise forget the energy. I mean, look, Venezuela has a ton of gas, but because they have no cash and because they have no security apparatus, look where they are. Basket case. Okay, you need the safety first, but then it's energy. It drives everything in the economy. And right now, that's the third piece, which is inflation. That's why we have high prices, affordability, housing, you know, whatever you want to call it. Affordability has become the buzz terms. Understand where that comes from. That comes from energy. It's not just that Wonder Bread decided to raise their prices. No, it's because they got to pay their truckers more because the truckers have to fill up the gas tanks. It's got to be delivered, blah, blah, blah. You can see how it works. It all comes from the price of the energy. And right now, energy is very high because all this stuff is global. In a globalized world now, because Hormuz, the Straits of Hormuz, are a little tentative. They're not closed, but it's tentative. People don't want to go through. The global market doesn't want to go through. They're nervous. They're worried about mines. They're worried about drones. And as a result, the entire market, including here, because it's a global market, it's not just, even though we have our own stuff, the market is global, and that affects the price at the gas tank. So we need stability. We need the dependable energy, and all of that will bring back the prices to where we want them to be. And that's how you save the midterms from being a bloodbath for the right, continue with the agenda that was working. And it all comes back to, we got to resolve Iran and we better do it soon. And if it means boots on the ground, then I'm sorry, but it's got to go that way because we're in it and we got to win it. And that's all there is to it. All right, we're going to take a quick break. I'm going to button this up on the top of the half hour. And then we got a great guest. We got Tuta Dixon coming up. You've seen her on the network. She's going to lay some of this out for us vis-a-vis Michigan and nationally. Great show. Fox Across America, Paul Morrow. Stay tuned.
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0: a little Van Hagar there. You know, I had a dispute recently with a retired FBI agent as to who sold more records, Van Halen with David Lee Roth or with Hagar. Now, it depends on the metric, but you'd be surprised. Hagar actually sold more records with Van Halen. I was very surprised to hear that. So I didn't buy any of them, actually. I used to hear them on the radio. It wasn't really my thing, but I liked the punky, New York-y kind of stuff. None of you care about that. Why am I talking about that? Let's go to something you care about. All right, as threatened, I'm back, Paul Morrow on Fox Across America, sitting in for the great Jimmy Fallon. Now, I framed today's show in the way I did because we're going to be touching on all of those issues. And at the end of the day, what I'm trying to do is to deliver for the audience, to the extent that a guy like I can, the image of where we want to get to, where we want American prosperity to reside. And of course, yeah, it's in your pocket. It's with your family, of course. But it's what makes all the other aspects of American life possible. And one of the things we got to recognize is that we're losing one of the engines of American prosperity. And it goes right back to what I said at the top. And that's why I did it that way. Safety, energy, money. What am I talking about? I'm talking about our cities. There isn't one blue city these days that's prospering. Period, end of story. And I don't think there's a city in the nation above 1 million people that isn't blue. Stephen A. Smith, you've seen him on the network. He goes on a Hannity show. He was asked, I think yesterday or the day before, quite pointedly, name a blue city that's prospering. He couldn't do it. He said it. Even to his credit, he admitted, he's a very honest guy. He said, I can't do it. All right. So why does that matter? Because I want to play a cut here relative to this quote-unquote autopsy that the Democrats just released relative to why they got shellacked last time around in the presidential election and down ballot. And recognize that when you're doing an autopsy, it means something died. The Democrats realize their brand is dying. So I want you to hear from Rahm Emanuel, who is one of their leading lights and somebody they're looking to for the 2028 presidency. So, Mr. Producer, cut 9, go.
1: We brought the cultural wars to our schools. We lost. People weren't interested in bathroom access. They're interested in classroom excellence. They weren't interested in defunding police. They were interested in a better police. They were interested in an enforceable border. We declared cultural wars on the wrong set of issues rather than the groceries and the affordability that people have, kids now graduating college, that are living in the basement, not living on their own. They're taking money out of their life savings to make the paycheck get to the 31st of the month. And they spend 50% of their day fighting insurance companies for coverage that their doctor asked them to get.
0: Now, who could argue with that? And the reason he sounds so sensible in that cut is because he sounds like a Republican. Democrats sound reasonable when they sound like Republicans. When they say things like, you want to be richer and safer. Those are Republican issues, period, end of story. And the Democrats just don't know how to talk about them because they don't know how to achieve them. And Rahm Emanuel right now is on the outside looking in to this current Democratic Party. But he elucidated that well. That's why he's on the outside looking in, because he's got his feet on the ground. And to be fair, I don't love the guy. I know too much about him from when he was mayor of Chicago. Cops out there have given me some inside baseball. But the bottom line is, at least he understands that it's about safety. It's about prosperity, the future for you and your family. And we're going to go into that relative to another great state and great city, Detroit in Michigan, with somebody who knows more about this than I ever will, Tudor Dixon. Stay tuned. You're going to want to hear this. Paul Morrow, Fox Across America.

0: 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Leo?
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0: guys, Paul Morrow, Fox Across America, back with you. And as promised, we have a great guest from Michigan, Tudor Dixon. Now, I just want to set this up a little bit. We all got opinions out there. But I can tell you from having done a lot of intelligence work, police work, et cetera, there's nothing like having done the work, having been in the arena to really sort of authorize your opinion, to validate it. And that's how I feel about our next guest. She's been in there slugging away, and so this is an opinion you should listen to. Tudor, welcome to the broadcast.
1: Thank you for having me.
0: I'm going to call you Tudor if you don't mind, because I think that's a very elegant name.
1: Thank you.
0: So tell us about, I'm going to cut right to it here, man. We're coming up on the midterms. It's no secret that there's some downward pressure. Michigan's a battleground state. Trump won it three times in a row, but he won it by the skin of his teeth. Let's be frank. What are we looking at in the midterms? We've had somebody just drop out. Frame it out for us. What's going on out there?
1: Well, it is interesting because we had an independent in the gubernatorial race. So that was going to be good for Republicans, because if somebody came out and they were straight ticket voting, they couldn't straight ticket vote really for an independent. So there was the thought that, well, not only was this independent the mayor of Detroit, who was a Kamala delegate, so he was actually a Democrat, he would just divide the Democrat vote. That's no longer going to happen. He stepped out of the race. It looks like Jocelyn Benson will be the nominee on the Democrat side. She's very powerful. She's gone around the country with Hillary Clinton. She's the current Secretary of State. We're looking at an Arizona Katie Hobbs situation where you have the Secretary of State running her own election for governor. That certainly does make Republicans say, wow, we're really going to have to work a lot harder in this race. And that kind of dictates the rest of the races. So we have an open seat for the U.S. Senate. That's a big concern. However, they have a very bloody primary on their side. Mike Rogers is our nominee. Right. We feel secure in that. On the Democrat side, they've got Abdul al-Sayed out there who is rocking the boat on the progressive side, and I don't think they're loving that.
0: No, he's a wackadoo. And I think nationally that doesn't play for their brand, and so that's downward pressure on them. Let me ask you this, and this is inside baseball, which only you might know. The independent, forced out by the Dems?
1: Oh, I don't have that, but I'm fairly certain. I mean, why else would you do it? This is how it works, right? A dirty deal behind the scenes.
0: That's right. That's right. And so, look, this is, it happens on the right, too. All right. Politics. Right. I mean, we just saw in the most recent primaries, Trump got, what, like 7 out of 8 of what he wanted, 6 out of 7. A lot of that was very sharp elbowed stuff as well. Massey now is looking for a job. He's going to end up, pouring Slurpees somewhere. So, there's that. But what most of us, I think, are concerned about nationwide is 2028. Well, first of all, the midterms, of course, the Senate race that you're articulating. But of course, 2028, because that's of national import here. And who's it going to be? We got, obviously, advances to received wisdom, but Rubio is coming strong. I think a lot of people really like what they see out of little Marco, as that you don't hear that anymore. And that's why. And I heard something the other day that I'm going to put on your plate here. I interviewed, and we have her coming up on the program. Isabel Vincent wrote the first biography of RFK Jr. She had access to his diaries and everything else. And he has strong presidential ambitions to the point that he might try to run as a third party. So what do you see? We need Michigan, man. We need those votes. What do you see happening in 2028?
1: Well, I do think that the Republicans are in good shape. I mean, we've got a strong bench. The Democrats don't. Obviously, there is always the wild card of an independent. It's a hard place to be. The independent really struggles. We've never seen that really be successful. And I think that the MAGA base is incredibly strong. As you see, every time they poll, are MAGA Republicans still with Trump? Absolutely. That means they're going to stick with that strong Republican side. And that's where the party is going in general. Now, we're seeing people that are saying that those traditional old style Republicans that are still saying, hey, we want to get away from that MAGA base. That's not happening.
0: No.
1: Stop saying that. This is the new Republican Party. The Democrats are in trouble. I mean, who is their nominee going to be? They don't like Shapiro because they've got an Israel problem. They will not clear that up. It's a disaster. I mean, here's a guy who would very much like to run and he can't in his party, and yet he won't call them out. It's ridiculous. And they really don't. I mean, they're talking about Kamala Harris again. Please, yes, run her again. I would love that.
0: You think they're gonna?
1: I think they're serious about it. I mean, I think they don't have any idea what their message is going forward. They have no leader of their party right now. You've got you have Cory Booker, who thinks that he can go out there and talk for a long time and he's going to be the leader. People are done with Schumer, Booker, everybody who is in Washington right now. They're done with. They're talking about the candidates who are campaigning with Hassan Piker. And you see that people on The View, on these podcasts, they're like, this is the future. If that's the future for the Democrats, it is such a bright day for Republicans.
0: You ain't kidding. You know, I always say it when I'm on like some of the national, like I'm on the Five today. When they talk about these kinds of issues, I always say the Republicans have a secret weapon and it's the Dems. Right? I mean, you gotta be kidding me. Yeah. Hassan Piker has become one of the standard bearers. The guy literally hates the country. He says it outright.
1: Yes.
0: He wants us to be a communist nation. I mean, if that guy had his way, I think characters like you and I would be in camps the way this Galindo woman in Texas wants Zionists in camps. You saw that statement? She's leading, by the way, to be the nominee. In her district, she wants to put quote unquote Zionists in camps. I thought we kind of got past the idea of Jews in camps someplace around 1945. Hello. And yet it shows you the how just completely failed our education system is, because she probably doesn't even know that history. All right. I want to talk to you, though, as our sort of spy in Michigan. All right. Because a lot of us, you know, who live on the coast, some guilty, you know, and I've been to Michigan, I've been to Detroit, but I don't know that much about it other than the fact that I hate the Red Wings. All right. But aside from that, hey. I want to know what's going on. You say that to Michigan people, they want to kill you, man. Red Wings are big out there. I went to a game and the place was off the hook. So I want to ask you about quality of life there, because for a lot of years, it was very tied to Detroit, Motor City, all of that. We all know that went away. Then we brought back some of that sector. What's driving Michigan? Is it losing population like New York is? Is the economy strong? What are conditions like?
1: Losing population, but not just that. I mean, we are losing the local stores constantly. We talk about it all the time. I'm on the west side of the state, and we have consistently had restaurants and small mom and pop shops, but even some of our big chain companies, pet supplies, things like that, just going out of business. There's not enough people here to buy. They don't have the salaries. They don't have the money. The economy is a disaster. We have people that are leaving. We don't have businesses coming. There haven't really been any big manufacturing companies come as long as Gretchen Whitmer has been the governor. And they're even saying that growth in the state is going to be stagnant or down until 2050 at the rate that we're going. So it certainly is an economic issue. We are in a crisis mode. It's interesting you asked this question, because I saw on one of the Facebook pages the other day in our community where somebody said, I just went to Nashville, and did you guys know that other places are actually booming? It was so significant, because the amount of people that jumped in and said, I was in Tennessee too. I can't believe it. They actually have stores. And this sounds like I'm making this up, but I'm telling you, when you leave and you go to Indiana, you look around and you say, this is not Michigan. Michigan is desolate.
0: Wow, that's really, really sad. This is an iconic American city and state, right? The Upper Peninsula, Detroit, Motor City, all that music that came out of there, because there were generations of people who made the American cars were part of the iconography of America. Cadillacs, all that stuff that came out there. People knew that all over the world. And to punt on that, we just can't do that. And Whitmer, it sounds like, just has absolutely no plan. So, look, we all wish you were in charge. Didn't work out that way. But that said, you are doing stuff actively in order to fight there and to fight elsewhere. Tell us about this pack you got.
1: Yes, UnitedWeFund.com. We just launched this PAC in Michigan. We have a federal PAC. We have a state PAC. We're going to be fighting in races across the country. So you look at Maine and Graham Plattner, but Michigan is key, because honestly, if you look at Michigan, how Michigan goes the nation. That's why the president was so focused on Michigan in 24. And UnitedWeFund.com is going to be the one real PAC that we have that will go after the other side. We don't have anything like this in the state.
0: Yeah, we don't.
1: Individual candidates have these things, but the Democrats, they bring in PAC after PAC, all this dark money, and we are going to show you exactly what we're going to do, and we're going to tell you exactly who the Democrats are, so people can actually know who's on the ballot and that they need to go out and vote.
0: You're 100% right. You know, the analogy, I know it's overused, but we bring a knife to a gunfight, right?
1: Yes.
0: They have all of these dark NGOs that throw money around like there's no... if you dig down, too, listen to this. If you dig down into the Ford Foundation, Foundation into the Rockefeller. I forget which one it is, Ford or Rockefeller, has somebody on the board who has renounced their American citizenship and moved to Hong Kong. And she is designating with a money guy. I want to get to writing about it. I do some writing. I want to get to that. I just haven't had a chance to get to it. But their money is so dark. It's like, forget it. It's the shadowiest thing in the world, that whole network. And we don't have it. Now, I don't want to be that. And so what you're talking about is something right. different. You're going to put it right out there. The term in politics, folks, is opposition research. They call it OPPO. That's the shorthand, right? Like, I act like I know here. But that's what you call it, OPPO. And we don't have the kind of people doing that kind of stuff, whereas they have an army. It's a miracle we win what we do. But you know why we win? We win because we have common sense ideas. We have the common sense, and that's why they got no standard bearer. What's your take on, I'm going to throw a name at you, because you're starting to hear his name as the common sense Dem, Rahm Emanuel. Can this guy win nationally?
1: Well, that's the scary thing. He is coming, and you've seen him doing this for years, coming out as the common sense Dem, coming out against things like boys and girls sports, and just saying that kind of stuff that we lost on in the past, we're done with. I think that he is also going to have this divide problem with Israel and Iran and Palestine, and really terror
0: he's
1: versus
0: Jewish.
1: The good guys. Yes, he's
0: that's
1: going to have that issue.
0: He's
1: going to
0: have a Jewish problem.
1: There is no way that they can accept that. They have too many people that are anti-Semites in their party, and they're promoting it.
0: Oh, forget about it. I mean, here in New York, which is outside of Israel, that has the highest Jewish population in the world. I mean, I grew up here, of course. I never thought you'd see openly the kind of rhetoric you see. I have a lot of Jewish friends, of course, and they're appalled. And they're, you know, some of them are older, and they say the same things. They're like, I never thought I would see this in this city. But what is really upsetting to them is that in many instances, they're getting it from their own kids, right?
1: Yes.
0: They're older. They see their kids going this way, and they're saying, don't you understand what happened in the past? We got to protect ourselves here. And yet it doesn't seem to happen. All right, now you're doing this pack, and we'll return to the pack before we go. We got a couple of minutes here because I want to publicize it. But I want to talk about you a little bit. Now, look, I think you're a very effective messenger. I see you on the network. You're smart. You're articulate. All of that stuff is... I can't imagine this is the end game for you here. You're going to get back into the fray at some point. You're going to run. What are you going to do?
1: I've never ruled out running again. I want to make sure it is the right cycle and that we have the right messengers. That's honestly, that's why we're doing the pack. That's why we're going out there, because we want to make sure that we have the tools, like you said, the tools to fight them. We don't want to bring the knife to the gunfight anymore. And that's what's been happening traditionally in this state. And we've seen it trending more blue. We cannot let that happen. I want to make sure that, like, this cycle, I've looked at it and I've said, I just want to make sure we get the right people, the Republicans. It doesn't have to be me. I want to be the person fighting behind them, though. I want to make sure that they have the tools. I saw what we didn't have, and I'm going to make sure that never happens again. And unlike some other groups, I went and looked at not only what our campaign did wrong, but I looked at what Whitmer's campaign did right, and everything they put out, we went through it extensively. I said, you know what? We're going to take that plan, and we're going to do it 10 times better, and we're going to fight against them this time. And that's what we're going to do.
0: I mean, this nonsensical autopsy they put out, obviously, just it obfuscates. It kind of makes the point, but nobody wants to own it, which is they leaned into these nonsensical cultural issues, DEI, all this other stuff, Gaza, which morphed into anti-Semitism, and as a result, they lost the kitchen sink issues, the kitchen table issues, I guess a better analogy, that everybody really cares about. Look, you're right over the target, man, and we wish you Godspeed. Before we go, folks, Tudor Dixon, here's where you can find her. So important, her work. Tudor, give it again. Where's the website? Tell us about the pack.
1: 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We're going to go out there, and we are going to take Michigan back, and we're going to take all of these critical races for the president back, and he will definitely have a full second half of his last term.
0: Throw her a few bucks, you bums. All right, we're gonna need it out in Michigan, and we're gonna need it in 2028, man. When that night comes, we're all watching the electoral votes. You're gonna wish you gave her a few bucks. I'm telling you right now, Tudor Dixon. Look for her online, guys. You just heard the address. Tudor, thanks very much.
1: Thank you.
0: All right, we'll be right back.
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0: 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I've been surfing here since I was a kid. Now, seeing my grandson out on the water, it means everything to me. Watching him and taking in the blue waves, the sea breeze, the blurry horizon.
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16: Do that kind of stuff, write a book, and, you know, that's it.
12: But instead, she's in there fighting because she cares. And these are the kind of people that we want. We have such great people. We have such a deep bench, as she said, compared to the characters that we're getting from the left. And I know we got our kooks on the left. You all know who they are. But, I mean, we have nothing like Hassan Piker, who just says, I outright hate the nation. And you have mainstream Democrats coddling up to him. That's the base now. Zohran Mamdani is probably the closest thing we have to the Democratic base right now. I'm sorry, but that's it. I know other people, they'll fight with me because they don't want to be that to be the case if you're on the left. But it is the case. And one of the things that's embedded in this is something that we got to guard against, and that undoubtedly is bubbling back up to the surface. And if you don't believe me, let's take it from somebody who is diametrically opposed to me ideologically. Cut 22. Go.
16: The reason that most people become a Democrat, at least the reason, we don't dislike anybody. We're not against anybody. This anti-Semitic stuff is just, it's sickening, man. And it's a real problem. And it's getting worse. I don't want to be part of a political party that tolerates hatred. Or sometimes encourages it. I don't think that's where a majority of Democrats are.
12: Wrong, Mr. Carville. That is the base now. And that is where the enthusiasm, you know, right now the midterms are within a couple of points. They're within the polling error in the polling of who's going to win in the midterms. We're within that, whatever it is, 3 points, 5 points, whatever the polling variables are. And the distinction is enthusiasm. There's more enthusiasm right now on the left. Why? Because they're out of power. That's how it always is. The party that's out of power is more enthused because they're annoyed and they want to get themselves back in there. But that the American electorate has a way of shifting, and the Republicans will get enthused as we get closer, as they begin to realize that the Democratic base, who is outright anti-Semitic these days, in my estimation, they are potentially going to take power. And I can't believe we have to have this conversation in 2026 America. But the idea that the woman who is leading for the Democratic nomination in her district for a congressional seat is saying, put Zionists, which we all know is a dog whistle for Jewish, in camps, and then to castrate the men. And she isn't immediately drummed out of the party. Tells you all you need to know. Judah Dixon articulated that, and she's 100% right. It's an important part. It's an important metric of these upcoming elections. Pay attention to that. That's our first hour, gang. Thanks for hanging around. We'll see you on the top of the next hour with another great guest who I can't remember who it is, but it's coming up.
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19: The nation's air traffic controllers went on strike on August 3rd, 1981, grounding about 7,000 daily flights. 3 days later, President Ronald Reagan took an unprecedented move to break the strike. He fired all 12,000 air traffic controllers in retaliation.
20: Let me read the solemn oath taken by each of these employees. I am not participating in any strike against the government of the United States or any agency thereof. It is for this reason that I must tell those who fail to report for duty this morning, they are in violation of the law And if they do not report for work within 48 hours, they have forfeited their jobs and will be terminated.
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0: Stepping down. I'm Deborah Valentine, Fox News. Director of National Intelligence Tulsi Gabbard steps down amid her husband's cancer diagnosis. Here's Fox's David Spunt.
1: The Director of National Intelligence Tulsi Gabbard, who oversees 18 agencies that keep the most important secrets in government, will leave her post on June 30th to help her husband as he fights an aggressive and rare form of bone cancer. She made the announcement after informing the president, according to reporting from Fox Digital. Gabbard posted the copy of the letter that she wrote to President Trump. Speaking of her husband, she said he faces major challenges in the coming weeks and months at this time. I must step away from public service to be by his side and fully support him through this battle. Trump responded, Tulsi has done an incredible job and we will miss her. Gabbard is the fourth Trump cabinet official to leave during the president's second term in office.
0: Aaron Lucas will step up to serve as acting director of National Intelligence. A major explosion and fire at a Staten Island shipyard Friday afternoon injured at least 16 people, mostly first responders, and left one civilian dead, according to fire and city officials. FDNY Chief of the Department John Esposito telling reporters.
2: While we were conducting these searches, a second explosion occurred. We had firefighters inside conducting searches and on top of the barge and adjacent to the barge. We had several that were injured. We did recover a deceased civilian.
0: Investigators still working to determine what may have caused the explosion. The New York Post reporting that Ivanka Trump was targeted by an assassination threat allegedly to be carried out by a member of the Islamic Revolutionary Guard Corps. The recently captured Iraqi national also posted a picture of her Florida home. 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
1: Guys, Paul Morrow, Fox Across America, here starting our second hour. And wasn't the first hour great? I learned a lot. What great fun. And we're going to have more fun now. We got, and folks, I got to tell you something. There's somebody out there who's quite significant. You see him on TV, but I think that you don't realize how significant he might be. That's RFK Jr., technically the Secretary of Health and Human Services. But he's a presence. And what's interesting is that he has bipartisan appeal. He's really changed healthcare in this nation and the perception of healthcare. And he was right on COVID, right? I mean, you don't want to necessarily throw out all the vaccine stuff, and he's moderated on that. But what's interesting is there was never really a definitive biography about him. I didn't know that much about him until our next guest, Isabel Vincent. We've had her on the broadcast before. I've had her on the Ops Desk, my podcast. And she has written the definitive biography on RFK Jr. and, in fact, had access to his diaries. Can you imagine? So this is really interesting. This is history. The guy is a Kennedy, and what a life he's had. And we're very fortunate because we got Isabel here in the studio. So, Isabel, welcome to the big show.
2: Thank you. Thank you so much for having me.
1: So, always great to have you. You always find these great stories. I read you like clockwork in the New York Post, where you publish regularly.
2: Thank you.
1: But you must never sleep, because I don't know how you do, because you're always on these big stories, and you write big books. Your last one was about that thieving Menendez over in New Jersey, who was a senator, which was a bigger story than anybody realized. That was an espionage story. We talked about it at length. That book is out there. You did that with a research. That was a fascinating book, by the way, Gold Bar Bob. But now you got a new one about RFK Jr., his biography. So it's out now. It's available on Amazon by Isabel Vincent. Let's get to some of the nitty-gritty. First question, what surprised you most about digging into the life of RFK Jr.?
2: What surprised me most was how deep he is as a human being. And I was sort of poised not to like him,
1: right,
2: because I started covering him when his second wife committed suicide. And I'd heard that, you know, he wasn't very sympathetic to her. He'd had all of these affairs. But then when I went through, I went through 1,200 pages of his diary.
1: Wow.
2: I pored over this like for, I don't know, 13.
1: How the hell did you get his diaries?
2: So
1: you in the window, you robbed the guy? How'd you do that?
2: No. So after the death of his second wife, somebody who was close to her gave a good source of mine the diaries.
1: Wow.
2: And I started reading them. And the Post, we started doing a few stories, but they were mainly about the myriad affairs he had.
1: Yeah,
2: and
1: it's lurid and yeah.
2: But you know, once you started going through it, you realize so much about the Kennedy family and him. And for instance, he goes to prison in Puerto Rico in 2001 for civil disobedience over Vieques, over the Navy bombings.
1: Sure.
2: So he has a month in jail where he's writing down, you know, uninterrupted, all these deep thoughts. And one of the, you know, saddest things he says is that I knew Daddy, meaning his father, Robert
1: Senior.
2: Kennedy,
1: sure, yeah,
2: was looking down on me, and he calls him Daddy.
1: Hmm.
2: And I knew that I was a failure and that I had failed him, you know, with this addiction to women, with, you know, not always being a good person. And then he just kind of unpacks everything that he's done wrong and goes to, you know, his Catholicism, goes to philosophy to try to figure out his life and try to be a better person. So I was really surprised by that. Like, there's a depth to him that people have just caricatured him, especially on the left.
1: Yeah.
2: And I'm like,
1: oh, they hate him. They think he's a turncoat.
2: But they can't even analyze like what he's saying, because some of the things he's saying make a lot of sense. Like, and I have to tell you, like, I went to the doctor and I was told right away, you need a pneumonia vaccine.
1: Yeah.
2: And for the first time, I was like, Bobby Kennedy, I'm going to think about this.
1: Right.
2: And why do I need it? And what's in it? You know, and I don't think I would have thought of that before, because I come from a family where everybody's a doctor, and it was just like, yes, vaccines are great. So I think that he's given people pause in a good way. Like, whatever you think of vaccines, if you like them or you don't like them, it's like he's asking some very hard questions.
1: And that's enough. I mean, that alone, if you get people thinking and talking, that's a victory in this nation, right? Or anywhere, really. But obviously, we're spoon-fed so much stuff because we have such a powerful media. And, you know, the messaging coming from government was so strong during COVID, and he was one of the few guys willing to swim against the tide. So if I'm hearing you right, you end up liking the guy.
2: I ended up liking some days, overall. Depending on the days, I really liked him and I really liked what he had to say.
1: Yeah.
2: I mean, I didn't like the way he

0: He really believes that. And I think that is correct.
1: He's a deep thinker, which you don't think, like in a Kennedy, the caricature is, okay, look, they're running around, they're drinking, they're chasing women, boom, boom, boom. And there's some truth to it. Let's be frank, you know?
0: Yes.
1: JFK, we all know his story. Obviously, Teddy Kennedy, we all know what happened with Chappaquiddick. He's with another woman. Well, he wasn't married yet, but, you know, we know the stories that it always seems to be misadventure involving women and alcohol. And here's a guy, and, you know, you gotta actually say he's come through a lot because, correct me if I'm wrong, but the guy was a heroin addict.
0: He was a heroin addict. And, this is what, when he was caught with heroin, in 1984 on a plane to South Dakota, he changed his whole life. I mean, part of his, you know, whole plea deal was that he had to volunteer. He had to do volunteer work. And so he goes into the environmental movement and volunteers with Riverkeeper cleaning up the Hudson River.
1: I remember that.
0: And this is how, and then he becomes like this environmental lawyer, this crusader for clean water.
1: Yeah.
0: He changes his whole life and he starts going to Alcoholics Anonymous meetings. And part of the reason he writes down so diligently, like everything that he does in a day is part of the treatment,
1: yes,
0: part of
1: therapy.
0: The rehab.
1: Yeah,
0: it's
1: sure.
0: Therapy. So, and in doing so, there was some very interesting things that came out of that. And, you know, his whole grappling with philosophy and where he stands in the world. And, you know, he's angered a lot of people, especially people in his own family.
1: Yeah, oh, I can only imagine, because obviously they had dyed-in-the-wool Democrats. They considered there was a point where they felt they owned the Democratic Party. Now you have other people that are sort of Kennedy adjacent. We have this guy, how do you say, Schlossenberg?
0: Schlossberg.
1: Yeah, Schlossberg. He's running. I'm sure he hates RFK Jr.'s guts.
0: He does.
1: Anti-MAGA, right? Is there any indication of how he deals or feels about the fact that his family is kind of ostracized him?
0: Well, first of all, like the JFK part of the family has never been as close as they like to think that, or they like to say that they have been to the RFK part of the family.
1: Is that right?
0: So I think that despite, you know, despite what you're hearing, he is still close to his own siblings, even though they've also come out and written letters saying that he's a danger to humanity with what he's saying. But they've gone through so much trauma together that I think in a pinch, they're still okay,
1: it's
0: even
1: blood.
0: Though publicly they're not okay.
1: It's blood, man. At the end of the day, right? What's the old saying? Home is where they have to take you in. Truman Capote. So, I want to ask you about JFK Jr., because obviously there was this big show about him recently. There was a revival of interest in him. What was his relationship like with Jr.?
0: Oh, they were very good friends.
1: They were.
0: They were like best friends, so much so that JFK Jr., after he died in the plane crash, he left Robert Kennedy Jr. $250,000 in his will.
1: Wow.
0: He writes about that in his diary. Hmm. And just going back to that show, I watched it only to see what they took from my reporting. And the whole instance of the burial at sea that happens after they find the bodies. Mm. So this is in 1999 when the plane piloted by JFK Jr. goes down.
1: Sure.
0: He dies, as well as his wife, Carolyn, and her sister Lauren. And they find the bodies mangled, and so they cremate them. And then there's like a private, very small sort of burial at sea where they take the ashes. They're on an aircraft carrier, believe it or not, and they throw the ashes into the water. And he documents that in his diary.
1: He was there for that?
0: He was there for that.
1: You know, it's actually appropriate, because I remember, there's one of the few things I remember about JFK Jr., he was kind of a water baby.
0: Yeah.
1: You know, he was like a surfer and all that stuff. He was always into all of being
0: on a sailor,
1: water.
0: Too.
1: Yeah. And a sailor. Yeah, right. They're all sailors.
0: They're all sailors. Kennedys.
1: You know, I used to see him going out to patrol real quick. I used to see him regularly. I'd be going out to patrol Times Square at 6 p.m. to 2 a.m. He must have been going to dinner. He used to go to the same Italian joint across the street. He was running George magazine. Remember that?
0: That's right. Yeah.
1: He was crossing Broadway all the time. But he seemed like a really nice guy. By about the third time, he said to me, you wear the nameplate as a cop, you know. By the third time, he said to me, hey, Morrow. And I said, hello, you know, and that's it. We said hello a couple
0: of
1: times.
0: Nice.
1: Yeah, that was kind of, I just felt like I got a good vibe off the guy. Young guy's by himself, you know. And then God bless him. He went the away in that horrible, horrible event. So let's move on now relative to RFK, the time we have, because there's a reason I think the book is so significant, because RFK Jr. is a deep thinker. He's been through a lot. He's been at the center of American politics. He's somewhat bipartisan. right? Because a lot of the issues he has transcends party. I was at the DNC covering it

0: Fox, when the bus came for him, it was his campaign bus. Now, truth in advertising here, when the kids driving the bus opened the door, I got hit with a cloud of weed smoke. But that said, they pulled up with the bus, and all the, these are DNC people now, went running over to the bus, and these kids started throwing T-shirts out to them. Everybody, we wanted to talk to them. So he's got bipartisan appeal. Here's where I'm going with that. What is his role going to be in 2028 relative to the presidential election? Because he has said he's not running, but what's your take?
1: He said he's not running twice, but his whole life, from my perspective, having researched his life, having read everything that he's written in his diaries, his whole life is geared to him being president. His father said when he was like eight, he said to a friend, he is most like the president, meaning RFK Jr. Mm. And meaning he's most like my brother, JFK.
0: JFK, yeah.
1: And so that has been something that he's lived with since he was a little kid. And certainly the trauma after his own father was, assassinated,
0: right,
1: you know, that led him down this like very difficult path of drug abuse.
0: How old was he?
1: He was 14 years old.
0: What a tough age to lose your dad, right?
1: So, you know, kicked out of two boarding schools for drug use.
0: But
1: what's fascinating about him, one of the things I learned in the diary was he talks about the greatest influence in his life, like the teacher who had the most influence in his life.
0: Yeah.
1: Turns out, grade 12 biology, that the teacher was this pro-Vietnam War guy who was a member of the John Birch Society. Remember that?
0: Hyper-conservative, sure.
1: Yeah, and who believed that fluoride in the water was a communist plot and did not believe in vaccines because they were things that the government used to control you.
0: A libertarian.
1: This is the guy that he eulogizes, like after he dies in his diary. He said, this man had the greatest influence in my life. He was an independent thinker, and he went to like this very progressive school outside Boston, which was the last school that he was able to attend after he got kicked out of all the other schools.
0: Yeah.
1: And he talks about this man as, you know, the greatest influence. And I thought, how interesting that all of these things come to pass now, that he doesn't go through the party line of the family, embraces the way this man thought, you know, like a very free thinker.
0: I mean, and that's so rare, especially a guy with his background to actually arrive at that thing. Can you stick around a couple of minutes?
1: Yep,
0: we're going to take a
1: course.
0: Break because I want to talk to you. I want to talk about the assassination. Because he's got theories that his RFK Jr. does about his dad's assassination, and it's fascinating stuff, and maybe even the JFK assassination. We're going to take a quick break. We're going to be back with Isabel Vincent, biographer of RFK. Don't go anywhere.
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0: guys, Paul Morrow, Fox Across America. We got a couple of minutes. I chained Isabel to the seat here so we can get a little bit more about RFK, because I really do think this is a fascinating topic, man, and it's going to matter. You're going to be hearing this, guys, as we come into the election. Now, I want to ask a couple of things. He has said he won't run, but we don't believe him, essentially. What party is he going to run for? Would he run for an independent? How would it go in 2028 if he injects himself into the presidential election?
1: This I don't know, but I'm thinking he could easily run as a Republican, too. I mean, and that would be historic. I mean, what we don't, what everybody forgets is that in order to understand the Trump win in 2024, you have to really understand Bobby Kennedy Jr. He was polling like 12%, 12 to 14% in some of the battleground states. Mm. So when he embraced Trump, like, that was a really big deal. And you know, he created a revolution with the Make America Healthy Again movement.
0: And young people like that, they have cottoned on to the MAHA movement and some of his messaging. And that's one of the things that Trump really wanted to do, because that was a little bit of a weakness for Trump, right? Because he was thought of as a little bit as a traditionalist. So getting the libertarian young was big. So maybe he's a little bit of a kingmaker. So here's my question to you. Right now, he is the standard bearer of MAHA. Does he think in terms of who carries this sort of thing on beyond him? Who are the RFKists out there?
1: Oh, I don't know. That's an that's a super interesting question. But I think, you know, he surrounded himself with a lot of interesting people, like Tony Lyons, who's the publisher of his publisher who put out the Fauci group as head of his PAC.
0: Right.
1: There are all these people who are like supporting him.
0: So somebody's got to carry this on. Has he written books, RFK?
1: Yes, he's written many books. He's written memoirs, but he's also, I think what started off the whole presidential thing was his book on Anthony Fauci, in which he, which was a huge bestseller.
0: Oh, that's right. He did. Yes, of course. I forgot about that.
1: And really took him to task for, you know, gain of function research, for not being honest, for criticizing all of these COVID protocols that in the end were deemed unnecessary. I remember covering COVID when it happened and doing stories for the Post about, you know, whether it was lab generated or
0: which
1: natural.
0: Of course it was, but anyway.
1: Well, but at that time you couldn't even ask that question.
0: Forget it.
1: And the only scientists who were sort of brave enough to be saying it was from a lab were scientists in Europe and Norway. Mm. And I had talked to all of them, but it was just such a political question when you talk to an American scientist. And I thought, what's going on here?
0: Yeah. These are the people who want to eliminate the MCATs for doctors for DEI reasons. So that's great. Let's get rid of the boards that doctors have to take in order to become doctors just for DEI purposes. It's moronic. All right. I go back to Heather McDonald's book. If you haven't read it, what the heck is it called? Race Trump's Merit, which is an important book. I got to get her on the pod. She's a sharp, sharp woman as well. Now, I got to ask you this in the time we have left. He doesn't believe Sirhan killed his father. Am I correct?
1: Correct.
0: And what's the theory?
1: So there was a few years ago, there was an acoustic analysis of what went down in that hotel kitchen in June 1968 when his father was assassinated. And apparently the acoustic analysis said that there were 13 bullets fired. So Sirhan couldn't have shot him
0: he didn't have enough rounds.
1: He didn't have enough rounds. And also, the bullet that killed him didn't come from the angle where Sirhan was standing.
0: Listen, folks, this forensic stuff is always detailed and complicated, but there's some history right there. Maybe there was more than one shooter. You got to read the book to check it out. Isabel Vincent, RFK Jr. biography on Amazon. We'll be back at the top of the next half hour.

0: Every 65 seconds, someone in the United States develops Alzheimer's disease. 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
1: I just knew that I wasn't the high-performing person I used to be. 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I hope that my story can give other people hope. 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
7: It's like nitrous oxide for the ears.

0: year-old, you're an attorney. A lot of people forget that. What's your take on Raul Castro, 94 years old, indicted?
1: Yeah, it's kind of interesting because you referenced Maduro, and sort of that was the way to get him out of power, or was to basically, they had an indictment, so that was the authority to get him. So is this sort of a similar play in which we're trying to using this to maybe try to get him? You're right. When you reference his age, it's kind of interesting because, yeah, 93, 94 years old is certainly not an ideal defendant for a number of reasons. So that's interesting in and of itself, because if there's no intention to get him and get him quickly here, does the indictment mean anything more than it was just what was, just an indictment? So I believe Todd Blanche, when he said we intend to get him here, so it does bring me back to, is there a Maduro parallel or something like that similarly to get him here? Because this crime was quite serious. I mean, they shot down civilian planes and killed Americans, and apparently he ordered it. At least that's my understanding of the case against him. So it's very significant, and I'm glad they didn't let this thing just languish and not do anything about it. But it will be interesting to see how it plays out in the next 6 months or so.
0: I have so many bones to pick with Cuban leadership. I don't even know where to start. Joanne Chesimard, who killed a New Jersey state trooper, she managed to die of natural causes in Cuba. I hope it was painful. But there are at least a couple more characters down there, a guy named Guillermo Morales, who was an FALN bomber who blew up Francis Tavern here in New York, responsible for probably about 20 bombs. He killed at least four. He's down there. He doesn't even have any hands because he blew them off building a bomb. He's alive, reportedly, and in Cuba. And then you got a guy named Hill, who killed a cop out in New Mexico, fled to Mexico, and managed to get to Cuba and have safe harbor. My point is, they have terrorists who have killed American law enforcement and American civilians, and they've been harboring them there. So, yeah, you know what? I want Castro. I want his co-conspirators relative to that case. But I want these other characters, too. Donald Trump's aware of both these cases, I'm told. So I have a feeling we're going to see them as well. But we talked about Radcliffe. Here's my question to you. He goes to Havana recently before the indictment was announced. John Radcliffe, head of the director of the CIA, went to Havana. When I heard he went to Cuba, I figured it was Gitmo, safe territory. We have military there. No, he went to Havana. So they must have been awfully confident in their ability to secure his safety. And then he comes back after negotiating about God knows what with the Cubans. He made them an offer, $100 million, but it's not going to go to the Cuban government. We want it to go to the people. We're trying to cajole them into a deal. And then we come back and we announce this indictment. Here's my question to you. You think the Cubans are going to give them up? Is this the government of Cuba now saying we're going to give you Raul? Or do you think we're going to have to go in there and try to extract them?
1: Yeah, that's an interesting point. Maybe that was something that was discussed when he's over there, in terms of trying to work out some sort of resolution, because President Trump doesn't appear to be wanting the status quo to continue there after all these years.
0: Right.
1: So that could be very well the case that Radcliffe made a deal and they're going to turn him over in exchange for some other types of things. That would be quite interesting, because even the Maduro thing was immensely successful, but it's not the thing that it's like, you could always replicate it and expect 100% success every single time, particularly when you're dealing with someone of that age and also somebody that would be aware of the fact that we'd be trying to do so.
0: Yeah, that's a good point. He knows what's coming. He's indicted, right? And he's got a series of co-conspirators, and we have one of them. One of them is in custody, so there could be a trial. So let me go to your lawyer hat here. How are you going to prove this? Because the Cubans' contention is that the Brothers to the Rescue, that's the group that ran the two planes, which had four Americans on those planes that were shot down and killed, those four were very active in anti-Castro circles. They had reportedly flown over Cuban airspace in the past and dropped leaflets fomenting revolution against the Castros in Cuba. And the Cuban side of the argument here is that the planes were shot down over Cuban territory. So let's say he's back here. Jonathan Fahey's the prosecutor. How are you going to demonstrate that that's not the case? It's 30 years ago. How are you going to show that, in fact, they didn't? That is a tape of Castro saying he gave the order. That is Raul. By the way, Fidel was alive for this, okay? Raul was not the top guy at the time. How are you going to demonstrate that it was over Cuban airspace or over international

0: orders. How are you going to do that?
1: Well, yeah, I think those are good questions. I mean, I think the first part, which you alluded to, is we know it got shot down, so you want to prove that they shot it down, number one. So it seems like if you have, you know, him on tape and other conspirators, that'll probably will provide that information. And we may have other conspirators as well.
0: Right.
1: And then where did it, you know, if it was shot down over Cuban airspace or not, where did it land? And also, even if that's the case, is that still a crime? You know, if something strays into other airspace, you know, do you just shoot it down anyway, or was this an intentional terrorist act? But my guess is they have other people that they've talked to. They probably have other types of surveillance, electronic surveillance, and things of that nature that probably would come into play. And, you know, that would be interesting. I think the toughest thing on these cases when you are the defense is when you have people dying and you have somebody sitting there to blame for it. It's really beneficial to be on the prosecutor's side of the table. I mean, just to be frank with you, when you have victims, somebody dead, and somebody claiming responsibility, but then defending what they did for a various reason is always going to be a tough place to be. And as a prosecutor, I'd rather be basically, that's, you know, wherever you want to call it, that's on the 5-yard line or 1-yard line. You've proven every other element other than you have to overcome some defense they're putting there, which isn't necessarily a bad place to be, because all you have to do is now shoot down their defense or poke holes in that defense and you get your conviction.
0: Yeah, you're halfway home just out of sympathy here. And man, if the trial is in Florida, especially Southern Florida, you're going to have a friendly jury pool. We only got a minute. I got to ask you this. Obama and Raul were famous buddies, went to a baseball game together, etc. Now, according to and this is a matter of historical record, Bill Clinton was warned about these guys by the Cubans. Fidel told Bill Clinton, you got to keep these guys out of our airspace or it's going to go bad. There's a chance you could see Bill Clinton here as a witness if this goes to trial. Prosecutor Fahey, you going to look to call maybe even Obama? It could be hearsay, I get that, but could we see Obama in the courtroom for this?
1: I mean, they, you know, wouldn't be a bad idea if you were to, as a prosecutor, if they would be helpful witnesses, which I expect they might be, because, you know, there is sort of the star power and types of things like that. And you remember from these 9/11 prosecutions, you know, in EDVA, which I know you would work with EDVA a lot, you know, Rudy Giuliani was like a star witness in the Massawi case and talking about things, what was going on in New York, just setting the stage for the terrorist attack. So, yeah, that could be interesting that there could be some high profile people and maybe some high profile people in tricky situations, because like you said, what they knew, what they didn't know, and things like that. So it could get interesting very, very quickly. But it does also, just coming back to your first point, when you're looking at somebody 93 or 94 with a very presumably complicated case, not just to get them here, but to try the case, there is a question of, you know, there's only so many more years this guy has left.
0: Right.
1: To be around.
0: And that's it. So if you're going to do this, you're going to do it quickly. And so, hey, look, if this guy's on the tarmac in Miami anytime over the next week, not only does it look to me like you're going to see some big witnesses, a lot of it's going to be classified, so it could be complicated, but it's the end of Cuba as a communist entity. Because if they're willing to give up a Castro, that means it's all over. And God knows Cuba could be the 51st state the way Donald Trump thinks. He's already said that about Venezuela. Jonathan, we got to leave it there. We got to go. Always appreciate your legal expertise. Former acting ICE director, Jonathan Fahey, an attorney, friend of the network and friend of this show. We appreciate you. Folks, we got to take a quick break, but we will be right back.
2: It's the number one show with humans and animals.
3: Nice beaver.
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0: 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I've been surfing here since I was a kid. Now, seeing my grandson out on the water, it means everything to me. Watching him and taking in the blue waves, the sea breeze, the blurry horizon.
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0: guys, Paul Morrow here for Fox Across America, sitting in for the great Jimmy Failla. And look, I got a couple of minutes before we break for the hour. I want to button up some stuff relative to Cuba because, you know, obviously I come out of that world, policing, intelligence, all of that. When I hear something like this relative to Tulsi Gabbard, you know, I have to start really recalibrating my thinking. What does it mean? And then this Cuba stuff. And I want to tease out what I was talking to Isabel and then Jonathan about all of this. Look, we're in an era of real change here. And one of the things that's going on is Donald Trump is reinvigorating the Roosevelt corollary, not the Monroe Doctrine. It's based on the Monroe Doctrine. Monroe Doctrine was James Monroe telling the Europeans, we'll stay out of your affairs if you stay out of our hemisphere. Okay, and it essentially worked just because they really couldn't stand up to him by that point. The world was much larger. We were across the ocean. But then Teddy Roosevelt instituted the Roosevelt Corollary, which essentially said, look, if we feel like American interests are being impinged upon in our hemisphere, we have the right to intervene. Now, whether you agree with that or not, and then you feel like it means that, you know, might mates right or whatever, whatever. The bottom line is right now, that is the operating principle of the Trump administration, which is why Maduro is cooling his heels in jail. And that's why I think this Castro thing is so significant. My entire life, it has been a communist regime, completely corrupt. People don't realize it's run as a corporation. The corporation's called GAESA, G-A-E-S-A, stands for something in Spanish, I forget. And it's run by the Castro family, and it is run as a for-profit corporation. Communist nation now, run by a corporation wherein all the profits go to that family and their friendlies. God knows how much money that they have secreted around the world. And so you're going to see in the Trump administration undoubtedly the end of the current regime. It may be a little bit sort of half-baked the way it is in Venezuela. Leave some of the elements in place so that the place runs. But it's not going to be what you're used to. And I think the idea is under the Roosevelt Corollary to bring these people more in line with American interests. Before we break for the hour, I just want to say this, though. It can't be all stick. It has to be carrot. And so as I say, I want Morales, the bomb maker, back from there and in an American court. And I want Charles Lee Hill, another terrorist that they have back here. We need to develop economic ties that work for everybody. Otherwise, it's just going to go bad again. Paul Morrow, I'll see you on the top of the next hour for our final hour with our great guest. We got Rich Staropoli. Stay tuned.
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7: Trump cabinet member exits. I'm Chris DeMeo, Fox News. President Trump's top intelligence official is resigning.
8: Tulsi Gabbard is stepping down as director of national intelligence, saying she needs to be there for her husband, who was diagnosed with a rare form of bone cancer. Her resignation is effective on June 30th. President Trump says Gabbard's deputy will take over in an acting capacity. In a resignation letter, Gabbard says her husband faces major challenges in the coming weeks and months, and she must step away from public service to be by his side and fully support him through this battle. The president says Gabbard has done an incredible job, and he will miss her. Gabbard is the fourth cabinet-level official to depart the administration during President Trump's second term. At the White House, Jared Halpern, Fox News.
7: It's never too early to start thinking about November. President Trump making the pitch for one Republican on Friday, appearing at a rally in suburban New York.
9: President Trump in Rockland County, New York, stomping for GOP Congressman Mike Lawler, where he was joined by the family of Sheridan Gorman, the Loyola University freshman allegedly murdered by an illegal migrant from Venezuela, released under Chicago's sanctuary policies just months prior. The president, along with Commerce Secretary Howard Lutnick, highlighted the administration's efforts that they say have brought prosperity back to the Empire State. The visit also against the backdrop of another high-profile cabinet departure. Director of National Intelligence Tulsi Gabbard announcing her husband has been diagnosed with a rare form of bone cancer and her last day will be June 30th. President Trump thanked Gabbard on Truth Social for doing what he called an incredible job.
7: That's Fox's Chanley Painter. Stocks ending higher, the Dow hitting an all-time high again on Friday, closing up 294 points. The Nasdaq gained 51. The S&P climbing nearly 28 points. 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
1: Hey guys, Paul Morrow here, Fox Across America. I mentioned Rich Staropoli. We're going to have him coming up next, but I forgot we got a great guest, and I'm going to make him give you his biography, a shorthand, because this is a significant guy. He's all over the internet. He's on the network. I've had him again on the podcast, my podcast, The Ops Desk. Dan DiMartino, give everybody a thumbnail of your background. Where'd you come from? What are you doing now?
2: Yeah, well, so good to see you again, Paul. So I'm originally from Venezuela. I came to America 10 years ago. I'm just finished my doctorate in economics at Columbia.
1: Doctorate he's got from Columbia. Guy comes from Venezuela. He's got a doctor. Not only that, he looks like a movie star. I'm like an unmade bed next to this guy.
2: They let me in through the affirmative action without knowing I was a conservative. So that's kind of maybe that's how that happened.
1: Your career's over.
2: And I talk a lot about migration. I talk a lot about what happens in Venezuela, how socialism destroyed it. I think that it's the force for most evil and destruction in the world, the socialist regimes that have destroyed not just Venezuela, but Cuba, North Korea, China, so many places.
1: Yeah. I mean, folks, as I said at the top when I was talking about Tudor Dixon, there are people with an opinion and then there are people who lived it. And Daniel is somebody who lived it. Now, we've all heard about the depredations of Venezuela. We all know. I was there pre-communism, socialism, pre-Chavez, never mind Maduro. And, I saw what the country had to offer and then I saw it starting to deteriorate. And, of course, you lived it. God bless you. Got out of there. We were just talking about places down there that we have in common. But what's more interesting and important, I think, right now is where it's going. Trump seems to be favoring Delcy, who was very close to the Maduro regime. She was right there as a number two. He left her in charge, but I'm not hearing anything about Venezuelan elections. And if we want to have a free Venezuela who looks more like a free America and the kind of place that we can start to visit and marble into our economics, we're going to have elections down there, I feel. What are you hearing?
2: Look, I think the only way we're going to have prosperity in Venezuela and therefore prosperity in the United States from that relationship, right, more oil production, is if there's certainty for the American companies to actually produce in the long run.
1: Right.
2: There will never be certainty with the current thugs in power.
1: Right.
2: Because they're not going to act up on the U.S. Trump is president. But as soon as Trump leaves office, if they're still there, they're going to take everything away.
1: They're going to steal again, of course.
2: And send drugs again.
1: That's right. Major, major cocaine transshipment point. Venezuela. What do they do? The synthetics that the Chinese are famous for. That's a little murky, but certainly narcotics relative to this traditional stuff, probably some heroin, but certainly cocaine. Venezuela owned that. We had the Cartel del Sol, of course, run by Maduro. That was a big, big cash cow for him. And now it's supposedly, ostensibly anyway, is stopped. But Trump said something I found troubling. And I'm always honest about where I stand politically. I reside on the, I think, center right, certainly the right. But Trump said that Machado, who a lot of the nation looks to as the person who could unify the nation,
2: Maria Corina Machado, people know.
1: Maria should be the person who is leading the country. That's what many of us think. But he said words to the effect of, she doesn't have popular support, she can't run the country. What's the story here?
2: Look, the truth is Maria Corina Machado is the leader of the country in the popular sense, meaning if there was an election, she would win.
1: Right.
2: And she would win by a huge landslide. The election that Maduro rigged in 2024 wasn't even against her because she was forbidden from running.
1: That's right.
2: And so she just endorsed another candidate who was totally unknown.
1: What's his name? Gonzalez.
2: Right? Yeah. He's living in Spain now.
1: Right.
2: Nobody knew him before the endorsement. And just because of the endorsement, he already had at least 67% of the vote.
1: So she's a kingmaker.
2: She's absolutely the kingmaker of the country. So even with rigged elections, he got 2/3 of the vote, which they didn't recognize. Imagine with a free election, imagine with Venezuelans abroad being able to vote as we should be able to. Now, to achieve that, you need to do a lot of things, right? Because it's not just about the logistics of organizing an election, registering people to vote. People abroad are not registered to vote.
1: Right.
2: We should be able to,
1: sure.
2: Especially when 1/3 of the country left. So the next step is scheduling them, forcing the regime to hold them, and then to recognize them.
1: Yeah.
2: Right? Because the problem that I think Trump was getting at is that, sure, you know, we can come and say Machado is going to be president, but the military is not going to follow her orders.
1: Mm.
2: Right? That's the big issue.
1: The guys with the guns are really who are running things, and that's under Delcy. So I think it's real politic, as they say in the Russian, which is, you got to recognize who can run the place. You know, this was a great debate. People don't realize in 1945, after Nazi Germany fell, General Patton got in the middle of this because he wouldn't denazify. And he got a lot of heat from the president, who at the time was Truman, and then later Eisenhower, was saying, you have to denazify. And he said, but the Nazi party members are the only people who know how to run things because they've been running things. If you want the country to stand up, we got to leave them there. Patton lost that one because it's just how the history was going, and the Nazi party was so abhorrent to everybody.
2: Yeah.
1: And you got the same dynamic here, but at some point you got to cauterize the wound.
2: I'll say there's a difference here. Number one, I mean, first, Germany was actually occupied by the U.S., so the U.S. could run things.
1: That's true.
2: Number two, the Nazis actually ran a functioning government, even though they were evil animals.
1: Right.
2: In Venezuela, I mean, it started almost like anarchy and thugs and
1: bad?
2: Things like that. Yeah. I mean, it's like in Cuba, they can't even run the place right. You know, the police is extorting people left and right. And so that is the problem, right? And especially for a free Venezuela beyond this. Because you might say, well, why do we even care about a free Venezuela?
1: No, we care.
2: Well, but the reason we care is not just human rights. The reason we care is that there's not going to be any sort of economic boom that benefits us if there is not freedom.
1: Right.
2: You know, it's not like there aren't countries that are not democratic that have good oil industries. The UAE is not democratic. Saudi Arabia is not democratic.
1: Sure.
2: But the difference is the private sector trusts those dictatorships to not expropriate their assets.
1: Right.
2: Nobody will ever trust this communist regime. No communist regime has ever done this voluntarily.
1: No.
2: Right? And so we need to transition Venezuela to freedom.
1: So I talked about that, exactly that, at the top of the show, that you can't trust communist regimes not to nationalize whatever you invest. And so nobody invests. You have to have dependability. And that's why the American dollar remains the default currency, the fiat currency of the world for global transactions, is because ultimately, at the end of the day, people trust the American security. And that's what's lacking in Venezuela. So let me go to this. In light of that, Trump said something the other day. He told John Roberts here on Fox Network, I want it to be the 51st state. I want Venezuela to be a state. John, I'm not joking about this. Was he joking? What's your take?
2: Well, look, I think that, I don't know if you've found out about this yet, but on Saturday, there's going to be a military exercise in Caracas of the U.S. military.
1: Oh, is that
2: right? It's an evacuation simulation, essentially, of the U.S. embassy. And so there's going to be U.S. planes flying over Caracas. And the regime already closed the streets and stuff because people, you know, even the you know, the few brainwashed people in Venezuela who support the regime are now very angry with Delcy because they're feeling like she's too close to the U.S. And the people in the opposition want to come out and support the United States. So it's really funny what's happening. I think what Trump is doing is teasing Delcy and the people there that he's in charge.
1: Mm.
2: Like, he's so in charge that he can joke about literally taking your sovereignty away.
1: I see.
2: And see what they say. And they, you know, they've stayed quiet because they know who's the boss.
1: Right.
2: Right. And I think that that's what's happening here.
1: Look, a prosperous Venezuela is a boon to America. A capitalist nation that is not going to be perfect. No capitalist nation is. No nation is. But is, you know, I think Margaret Thatcher said, capitalism is the worst system of government or economy except for all the others. And so, look, you got to take your least bad option here, and it is the tide that lifts all boats eventually. And you'd rather have a Venezuela whose oil can be shipped, who can ship agricultural products. You and I have talked about this, who can also have a robust tourism sector, because they got beautiful beaches. I've been to Margarita Island. You got beautiful mountains in the west. I've been up into the mountains.
2: The tallest waterfall in the world, the Angel Falls.
1: Right? It's beautiful, beautiful. Angel Falls, beautiful. The tallest waterfall in the world, folks. You got to take a plane to go see it. At least when I was there, you did. I was up in Merida. It's got this European architecture, a nice, mild climate. They got trout streams up there that, like, nobody has fished in. That's what I was doing up there at the time.
2: Oh, yeah.
1: So, I mean, you know, these are beautiful, beautiful places, and you don't know, Americans don't know about it, and yet it's quite close. So a prosperous Venezuela would be such a boon, but we got to get there. And I don't see how we get there until we put boots on the ground and kick out their military and say, okay, elections now, and you got to really keep an eye on it because you put your finger on it. What you can't have is all this go away when Trump leaves. Am I wrong?
2: That's the deadline. The real deadline here is January 20th, 2029. We need ideally to have elections next year so that there's enough time after the elections for the Democratic government that's elected to consolidate power.
1: Right.
2: Right? So that this is sustainable after Trump. Because if Trump had another term in office, or, you know, there was a future U.S. government with enough credibility to maintain the pressure, then great. But let's be real here. If the Democrats take the White House in 2028, this is not going to continue. The entire pressure is over.
1: They'll put Maduro
2: They'll release
1: back.
2: Him, just yeah. like they release his nephews and Alex Saab that Trump had to get back to the United States. Remember, Joe Biden pardoned by hand, well, or by auto pen, the nephews of Nicolas Maduro away from prison.
1: Who are indicted for narcotics. I know DEA guys.
2: And convicted.
1: Convicted. I know DEA guys that worked on that case, and boy, is that a bitter pill. All right, we got a couple of minutes left. I want to transition to Cuba because you're in the weeds on that as well. And folks, I want to plug, we'll give you a chance at the end, but Daniel runs something called the Dissident Project, which are people like himself, people that came from dictatorships, came to America. It's mostly young people like himself, educated, who can tell their story. And I get them on my podcast. We're going to get them on this show, the Dissident Project. And it's, you know, it's a very different thing to hear from people who have lived it and hear it right from the horse's mouth. So let me ask you about Cuba. You have some dissidents in the Dissident Project from Cuba. I'm going to be interviewing one of them. What's your take on this Castro indictment? What's going to happen in Cuba? Because it looks like, once again, we're going to make a change there.
2: I do think there's going to be a military intervention in Cuba, similar to Venezuela. I think it's not a coincidence that the day of the indictment, the USS Nimitz, which is an aircraft carrier, entered the Caribbean. Mm. And it didn't just enter the Caribbean and nobody said anything. Mm. The U.S. Embassy in Cuba put out a Twitter post, welcome to the Caribbean, to the U.S. aircraft carrier, the day of the indictment.
1: Same
2: strategy that happened in Venezuela, but much quicker, right? Right now, as we speak, there are military assets, including planes, being moved to Puerto Rico. For what? To do the same thing they did to Venezuela, but in Cuba.
1: You hear that, folks? Now, that's a bit of news. And I didn't know that. That should be making the news. Wait, you're telling me that U.S. military assets are being moved to Puerto Rico so as to have better access to Cuba?
2: That's right. That's exactly what's happening. It probably will be from two sides, right? You know, there's Havana in the north and then the Guantanamo side and Santiago de Cuba in the south, which is the Puerto Rico side. I mean, you never know. I'm not a military expert on how they're going to do it. But if they're going to do it, it's going to be much easier than Venezuela, I suspect.
1: Yeah, you feel it's easier, right?
2: Havana is not protected by mountains like Caracas was. Mm-hmm. So even the logistics of the planes going in is easier. Yeah,
1: but they know we're coming this time, right? Am I wrong?
2: That's true, but they also have no fuel, Paul.
1: Mm-hmm.
2: How are they even going to resist? Mm. It's all a bunch of old, disabled military people that live in Cuba. The island is destroyed. 70 years of socialism also means that the military is like living in the Soviet Union era.
1: Right.
2: At least Venezuela had newer Russian equipment.
1: Right.
2: Cuba has nothing.
1: Yeah, Iranian stuff they had, the Cuba doesn't have.
2: Now, the challenge, though, is that it's going to be even harder, I think, after the day of the intervention in Cuba, because they have nothing, right? Who's going to be in charge in Cuba? Right. Is the U.S. going to have to invade Cuba? That could get
1: messy. Is there a good guy? Let me ask you that. Like, Delcy, I don't think of as a good guy, but there's Machado and maybe even this Gonzalez guy that she had endorsed and who is now in Spain.
2: Yes.
1: Who's the good guy in Cuba? Because somebody might have just given up Raul Castro from where I sit. John Ratcliffe went to Havana.
2: Right.
1: And negotiated with them. Then all of a sudden this indictment drops. So
2: I'm sure there are people to give up. I think the bigger challenge is that, unlike Venezuela, Cuba doesn't have an organized internal opposition. The opposition to the Cuban regime lives in Miami.
1: Yeah, exactly.
2: Right? And there's a lot of incredibly capable Cuban Americans who, if they can get back to Cuba to run the place, that would be great.
1: Oh, yeah, they're successful in this country, Cubans. They've done
2: Marco Rubio spelled that out amazingly.
1: Oh, right?
2: He said, Cubans can succeed in every single country except in Cuba. And countries all around Cuba have democracy. Jamaica, the Dominican Republic, Florida, next to Cuba, right? But Cuba can't have elections? That's not right. Of course Cuba can have elections and a democratic government.
1: Can you imagine Marco Rubio running Cuba as the president of Cuba, because he probably, through some codicil of law, as a second generation, I mean, I technically could get Italian citizenship. He could probably articulate himself as a Cuban
2: citizen. Well, under the Cuban constitution, he is.
1: He is. So he could run. Can you imagine that?
2: But look, I think that, you know, I'm Catholic. I believe that we'll have a purpose in life. I do think that God did give Marco Rubio a purpose.
1: Yeah.
2: And part of his purpose is, yes, bringing prosperity and defending American interests. I also think that it is liberty and prosperity for the Western Hemisphere and extirpating the virus of communism away from it.
1: Wow, that's so well said. We're going to have to leave it there. We're out of time. But the only reason I don't want to see Marco Rubio as the president of Cuba is because I want to see him.
2: No, he needs to stay here.
1: I want him to be the president here.
2: He's an American.
1: I've met him. That's a sharp, sharp guy. All right, listen, take us out. Tell people where they can find your work. Tell them about the Dissident Project.
2: So I'm a fellow at the Manhattan Institute, and you can follow me on social media at Daniel DiMartino, just my first name and last name. That is on X and on Instagram. And then also my work at Manhattan Institute. You can look up Dissident Project. I don't run it anymore, but it's doing amazing.
1: Right?
2: Yeah, but it's doing amazing work. I love the people that are doing things there. They're speaking at high schools at no cost to the high school and telling their stories how they escaped from socialist countries.
1: This is so important because it gets to the young people. The Dissident Project, and of course at the Manhattan Institute, which is a organization here that really the key urban policy think tank in the country. And boy, do they get things right. They got great people over there. And, you know, Truth in Advertising, I've written for them. I go to their events. They're great. So that's going to be it for us for the first half hour. But Daniel DiMartino, folks, of the Manhattan Institute, expert on Latin American affairs. If you don't think this matters to the prosperity of this country, you're not paying attention. I'm Paul Morrow. We got a break. I'll see you at the top of the next half hour.
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great groove there. That's Michael Jackson, right? That one? I mean, the guy had a, he just got an ear for a groove, I tell you, really. I know he's a dancer and everything else, but he wrote a lot of that stuff. People don't realize. All right, I only got about a minute and a half here. I want to just close out that segment, which, first of all, that's Daniel DiMartino. Mark my words, guys. That kid, and to me, he's a kid. He's going to end up being president of Venezuela sometime in our lifetimes. All right, that's a sharp, sharp kid who gets the issues blowing through Latin America. And they matter to America, guys. All right, this is the way the world is shifting. And our hemisphere is something we have to secure. And that means Latin America. It goes back to colonial days. If you do the history, the Spanish essentially lost the battle for America, as did the French, which is why we're an English-speaking nation. French, of course, survived up in Canada. But down in Latin America, it's Hispanic. And we have so many Hispanics here. These are important issues for American prosperity, which is why I focus on them. All right? And that's why I had Danny DiMartino. It's why we do them on the show. And I would urge you to pay attention to those issues for our own safety and prosperity. We're going to break for the half hour. We're going to finish up with the great Rich Staropoli. That's a character and a favorite of mine. We'll be right back.

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0: Woof! Another heavy riff from Team Fela. I like that one. Guys, Paul Morrow, Fox Across America, coming to you for our last half hour. We've covered a lot of stuff today, as ever, grounded in security issues, policing, but also things like the stock market, money, which comes from all of that. American prosperity and international affairs. And we're going to end with one of my favorite guests. This is a guy, you know what he has? I'm going to tell you what he has. He has TV energy. That's a term in the business. Rich Staropoli, former boss at the Secret Service. He normally talks just about the Secret Service, but we're going to cover a few other things as we end the half hour here today, including this big change now coming at the top of the national security apparatus, Tulsi Gabbard, having to resign, if you haven't heard, due to her husband's medical condition. It's very sad. So let's get right to Rich for our last half hour. Rich, welcome to the program, pal.
1: Paul, always a pleasure to speak with you. You know, it's interesting. Like my wife says, every time I speak with Paul Morrow, she says they better turn on the closed captions, because there's no doubting where the two of us are from.
0: And it's, I guess it's not Idaho. So let me ask you this now. You know, you were embedded for so long in the national security apparatus of this country. And as I've been saying all broadcast, you can have an opinion, you can talk about things, but there's nothing like having done the work. And you did the work. So what's your take on where the DNI now is going to go? What are the names in the mix? Who would you like to see there? What comes next?
1: I'll tell you, with Tulsi Gabbard punching out due to some, you know, family reasons, that's a big void and a big loss for the United States. I'd like to see Sebastian Gorka. I think that's the number one name that you're going to see surface, get elevated to that
0: why?
1: Position.
0: Why are you hearing that? Where are you hearing that now?
1: Well, look, Sebastian Gorka has been floating around in the national security apparatus since the first Trump administration.
0: He has.
1: He's highly competent on a number of issues.
0: And what's he doing now? What's the seat he has now? I heard it the other day. I'd forgotten, frankly.
1: He is the number two for the National Security Council apparatus. And on occasion, he's been filling in the number one slot. So I think it's a natural fit for Seb Gorka to ascend the ranks and become the National Security Advisor.
0: That's a big, I certainly got the voice for it. I've met him, truth in advertising here. I've met him here in the green room, and he does know his stuff, man. It was when I was still working. I remember we had a deep Hezbollah conversation. He knew, really, he knew the ropes. And so that's an interesting idea. You look, people don't realize why the DNI matters. And you and I both know a lot of people ignore it in the national security apparatus. But at the end of the day, they own the presidential daily brief. And that is a power fulcrum there that you have to push all that information through to go to the president. And you control that information flow. And that's a very, very big deal. Do you think he would make any changes from the way that Tulsi ran things? How do you think it would change?
1: I think it'll change in the respect that, look, somebody's got to cull through the monumental amount of information in the PDB, the president's daily briefing, and pick out the three or four hot button topics that need the president's immediate attention. And Seb Gorka, just like Tulsi Gabbard, I don't think would hesitate to present the top things with their thoughts on whether or not they do need immediate action, or it's something the president can, put on the back burner for the time being. And I think that's the critical issue here, is whoever gets put in there as the DNI or the National Security Advisor needs to be able to speak their mind and understand that they are there not just to cull through the information, but to give their thoughts on what requires the president's immediate intervention and what can sit on the back burner and become number, two, three, or four down the list of priorities. You don't want somebody that's just going to give him some analytics. You've got to give him some information that he can act on or not. And that's what you're going to get with Gorka.
0: That's people don't realize. Some of those action items are so sort of detailed that I can remember doing this when I used to brief the commissioner. We used to put sometimes at the bottom, yay or nay, just to make it easy for him. Like okay, we don't have a lot of time. You want us to do this or you don't want us to do this? Just to get a straight answer, because you're right. They're action items. And look, Tulsi ended up, I think, really rising to the occasion. A lot of people were skeptical about her getting into that seat. She survived it. She was still there. She's leaving for family reasons. But she didn't have a deep intel background. Gorka comes out of that world. And so
1: that's exactly right.
0: Yeah. So he's going to, go ahead.
1: And you know, from the positions that you've held, right? There's a lot of things that require some attention right now. And then there's a few things, you know what, we can wait till maybe right. later on this afternoon. There's no way the president, just like the New York City Police Commissioner, can go through the mounds of information that they have to sift through. So somebody's got to sift through this and competently prioritize what needs to be looked at right now. Because once things are set into motion, it can be real difficult to stop that machine moving.
2: Oh,
1: so you need somebody that really gets the intel background.
2: Especially if you've got the imprimatur of the top guy. If you got a yay, go right. do this. And then now you're like, all right, we got to pull back here. Hey, man, the president said to do it. Who are you to stop the train from rolling down the track here? And sometimes you got to pump the brakes. Do you know Gorka?
1: Yeah. Oh, sure. Sure. We've met a number of times. I've never personally, you know, sat in on one of his intel briefings. But yeah, I know him. We've crossed paths.
2: All right. So here's where I'm going with that. Let's scare a few people. Does the Secret Service stuff end up in the PDB, the Presidential Daily Brief?
1: It sometimes will through the Homeland Security apparatus, particularly if it's going to involve or it may affect the presidential trip or anything that has to do with the White House complex, or in Trump's case, anything that has to do with any members of administration.

0: knew that Evo Morales, when he was running Bolivia, actually was laundering money through North Korea, whatever. It could go that way. And so the reason I say let's scare a few people is because if Rich Staropoli has the ability to pick up the phone and talk to Sebastian Gorka, I have a feeling there'll be some changes at the Secret Service. Am I wrong?
1: No, I think you're right there. But you know what? There really does need to be some immediate change at the Secret Service, because I don't think it's an understatement. It's not overly dramatic to say if the Secret Service fails and something happens to the president, or he's compromised by something happening to a member of his family, the entire country, if not the world, has got a huge problem. So we can never get to that point. So, yeah, somebody's got to step in here and straighten the Secret Service out.
0: You and I have talked a lot about this, and I didn't want to dwell too much upon this, because I know it's your bailiwick, but you got opinions and you were embedded in the apparatus for so long that you know a lot of the contours. But since we bring it up, let's go to the service here. If it's Rich Staropoli, director of the Secret Service, day one, what are you going to change?
1: Well, the first thing I changed is I shut down all these investigations, right? You've got a tremendous manpower problem that can't be solved overnight due to limitations and restrictions imposed on how quickly I can hire and train people. So where am I going to get my people from? I'm going to pull them in from the field so they're not doing these superfluous financial crimes investigations that are done by 20 other agencies anyway right now.
0: Yes.
1: And I'm going to put them on the protective details and build those protective details up to the point where we don't have people running past Secret Service officers and agents in hallways of hotels that are open. You can't have that happen. It's ridiculous.
0: And so, you know, what people don't realize is that we think of the Secret Service, we think of the people that protect the president, vice president, their families, et cetera. People don't realize is that there are service agents around the country, and in some cases around the world, in order to do financial investigations. Most of the service is doing financial investigations. And so what happens is, and I was talking to Jason Chaffetz about this, who really knows this stuff very, very well.
1: Yep.
0: When somebody, when the president, let's say, is going on a trip and for whatever reason he's going to Kentucky, the Secret Service agent in Kentucky now gets the ticket to protect the president, but that's not what he normally does. And so now all of a sudden he has to rely on training that he got maybe back in the service academy, because he doesn't get the training in service. What did he get, like an hour a year in protective service training?
1: If even that. And I think Chaffetz was spot on. I love listening to the guy speak specifically about the Secret Service.
0: Yeah.
1: You know, the problem is the Secret Service is mired in things they used to do historically, right? So prior to, say, Bill Clinton becoming the president, how often did the president really travel? How often did he really leave D.C.? It was minimal. So what are you doing with all these agents in all these other offices? Well, they're doing criminal investigations, whether they're counterfeiting investigations or credit card investigations. Eventually it becomes, you know, cybercrime investigations. But the Secret Service doesn't keep up with the times. It's now reversed. Your sole function and your main priority is the protection of the president and the administration, right? It's no longer these criminal investigations that are done by a myriad of other, you know, agencies that are floating around. Yet the service hasn't seen fit to accept that fact and still mans these offices all over the country, if not the world. I can't give you a good reason to do that. Why would you do that? Move your people to regional offices and get them where they're needed, and that's securing the president of the United States.
0: Is that, it started with Clinton. Is he the one who got around the most?
1: Well, Clinton, when he got elected, remember, he's coming in after the Reagan years, right? Sure. Where very little travel, and whatever travel Reagan and Bush did was very formal. It was very scheduled, very methodical, very detailed. Clinton gets in there and blows the doors off. This becomes like traveling with Elvis.
0: Mm.
1: You know, we'd be traveling somewhere with him. We'd be on Air Force One, and he'd say, what are we flying over? He can see the map. He knows what we're flying. And we would land somewhere. Mm. And how long are we going to be here? I don't know, 5 days. You never knew where you were going. You never knew what you were doing.
0: Wow.
1: There really wasn't much of a schedule. But the guy was all over the place. Talk about a guy that loved to meet the people.
0: Right.
1: And that set the tone and the precedent for what we see today. And the Secret Service just hasn't kept up with those times.
0: Well, I didn't realize that it started. And never mind. Can you imagine what it's like with Donald Trump? Because here's a guy who wants to get out there and press the flesh and meet people and all that other stuff. And so this is a tough gig. You got to focus just on that. And where would you put, you're saying regional offices. I would get them out of doing these financials all over the world. You don't need it. You give it to Homeland Security, give it to, you know, put it back on the Treasury, whatever the hell you're going to do. But there's ways you could do it. But The service should be protecting people. What offices? You'd have, what, I

0: Yeah, D.C., you got to have. New York, you got to have. Where else you got to have?
1: I'd keep New York, D.C., a large office in Florida, because the fact of the matter is that's where President Trump spends a lot of time.
0: Wherever the residence is, right. Okay, that's a good point.
1: Yeah, and probably some regional office maybe in Chicago, because there's a huge airport there, right. And out on the West Coast, just for time
0: concerns. Right.
1: Yeah, and then I keep a number of guys at the embassies located throughout the world, just like the NYPD does with the JTTF, just to maintain that intel stream.
0: Right.
1: And what you do is, by doing that, I now have tremendous amount of resources that I can dedicate and move easily along with the president, right? Because keep in mind, we've never seen anyone that's as targeted as Donald Trump. That's not going to end when he's out of office.
0: No.
1: He still has a pretty large family, and you still need to maintain some sort of protective detail on the family members, because just from optics alone, what a picture that would paint for the rest of the world if something were to happen to former President Trump, you know, a week, a month, a year after he leaves office. You just can't let that happen.
0: You absolutely cannot. It would become, just like with Clinton traveling all over the world, set a certain tone and procedure. Yeah. You'd have everybody going forward would have to worry about, okay, former president, I got to hide in my basement. Well, I got a couple minutes left. I want to talk to you about a couple other things here real quick.
1: Sure.
0: You know, you're one of those guys that came out of government. I can tell, you know, it was where your heart and soul was, but you hit an age where, okay, you know, whatever, it's time for me to retire for whatever reason. You went into the tech sector, and you know, you are very embedded in that now. So irrespective of the service, in a general sense, how are we doing, America, I mean, when I say we, how are we doing in keeping up with the tech, with Chinese, with AI, quantum computing, which is a big, big deal that's coming? You're embedded in these issues. How are we doing? Where's it all going?
1: Well, look, you know, the problem with the United States, whether it's the Department of War directly or in the past the Department of Defense, is the bureaucracy, right? We've got some brilliant people that are working for the government. Maybe they're on the payroll, or they're working for some sort of, you know, in some sort of contractual obligation. The difficulty becomes when the private sector, the corporate world, develops things and innovates new technologies, and the government is so slow in the acquisition process that they're lagging behind.
0: Even NYPD, we had that, man.
1: Sure. I mean, 2 days ago, the director of Department of War SATCOMS published a number of places where the United States government is lacking in satellite communications. And now it's publicly known the United States of America has a huge problem in tracking anything that's coming at us from over the poles. Hmm. That's both the North and South Pole. And the rest of the world thinks, well, they must have these satellites up there. Yeah, we do. But they're not covering, they don't provide adequate polar coverage. And this is a big problem. There are plenty of corporate companies that can provide this, but not the U.S. government. And it's just things like that. And this is one of the reasons why the government still pays $600 for the hammers.
0: Right.
1: Right. You remember those stories?
0: Yeah, sure.
1: Or
0: of course.
1: The $1,000 number two or number three pencils, because nobody thought to check, hey, what are we going to do with a number three pencil? We need number two pencils.
0: Yeah.
1: It's that type of thing that still goes on in the government that keeps the U.S. government from taking the lead in the technology sector.
0: And we have to, because that's where the world is going. We're all becoming cybernauts, essentially. I know you're very embedded in these issues and space issues. Unfortunately, we're out of time. Next time I have you on, we'll have you on again soon. I'm going to be hosting a show. I want to go over the space stuff that you know about, because all this tech is also going into space. This is rarefied stuff that Rich Staropoli knows. I got 15 seconds. I want to ask you the most important question. Best pizza in New York City. Where do you go?
1: L&B Spumoni Gardens. Street in Brooklyn.
0: You're still going with Spumoni.
1: You can't beat a good cup of Spumoni and a couple of squares.
0: You know what? You grew up there. That's why Spumoni is very good, and you do have to get this square. That's 100% right. All right, folks, look, that's going to do it. Rich Barter, Rich as ever. Thanks, Goomba. I'm going to see you soon. We have a couple of minutes left. We're going to break, and then I'll take us out of the show today. Paul Morrow, Fox Across America.
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0: Guys, Paul Morrow for Fox Across America, sitting in for the great Jimmy Failla. And as ever, I want to thank Jimmy for giving me his seat for the day. Look, you know, one of the things that I count myself really lucky for is getting to do stuff like this. 3 hours with not only all of you. I wish I had time to take some calls. Next time I'm going to make sure I take some calls. But I get to talk to people like I talked to today, from whom I learned so much and really helped me, and I hope you, stay informed on the issues that are going to matter for all of us going forward. I got the show again coming up soon. Maybe next time we won't be so serious. We'll talk a little sports. We'll do a few other things. But these are the things that are on Paulie's mind. And they are, well, you know, you get to an age where you got to kind of prioritize. And I think about these things going forward, the future of America, the future of the planet, and the safety and prosperity for all of us. I want to thank Tudor Dixon for giving us such a clear perspective about the political winds blowing through this nation right now and how we really have to pay attention. I want to thank Isabel Vincent for framing out the RFK situation and how he may be a real player in the 2028 election, and the issues that he represents are going to be part of the midterms. Of course, Jonathan Fahey, prosecutor, lawyer, former acting head of ICE, a guy who knows the intel apparatus. He caught the Tulsi Gabbard news for us, helped us frame it out. Daniel DiMartino telling us how Latin America in our backyard is going to impact all of our lives. And then, of course, our final guest, Rich Staropoli. Just for being Rich Staropoli, you can hear how knowledgeable he is. I'm going to be here, I believe, in a week or so. Can't wait. I wish all of you a happy Memorial Day. I am Paul Morrow, Fox Across America. God bless all of you. Enjoy the weekend. We'll see you soon.
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8: A cabinet member resigns. I'm Deborah Valentine, Fox News. President Trump's top intelligence official is resigning. Fox's Jared Halpern has more from the White House.
9: Tulsi Gabbard is stepping down as Director of National Intelligence, saying she needs to be there for her husband, who was diagnosed with a rare form of bone cancer. Her resignation is effective on June 30th. President Trump says Gabbard's deputy will take over in an acting capacity. In a resignation letter, Gabbard says her husband faces major challenges in the coming weeks and months, and she must step away from public service to be by his side and fully support him through this battle. The president says Gabbard has done an incredible job and he will miss her. Gabbard is the fourth cabinet-level official to depart the administration during President Trump's second term. At the White House, Jared Halpern, Fox News.
8: Kevin Warsh, sworn in Friday as the 17th chairman of the Federal Reserve.
10: Kevin Warsh sworn in as Fed chair by Justice Clarence Thomas in an East Room ceremony. President Trump presiding over the ceremony, insisting Warsh should run the Fed independently.
11: I want Kevin to be totally independent. I want him to be independent and just do a great job. Don't look at me. Don't look at anybody. Just do your own thing and do a great job.
10: Coming into the position, Warsh has argued for reshaping the Fed and shrinking its footprint.
12: I will lead a reform-oriented Federal Reserve, learning from past successes and mistakes both, escaping static frameworks and models, and upholding clear standards of integrity.
10: Warsh begins his term as the Iran conflict drives up prices.
8: Fox Business's Connor Hansen reporting. U.S. Secretary of State Marco Rubio has arrived in India for a four-day visit. He meets next week with his counterparts from India, Australia, and Japan, and members of the Indo-Pacific Strategic Alliance. 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
20: Good afternoon and welcome to the Jason Rand Show. We are here on Seattle Red 770 AM, streaming on the Seattle Red app, online at seattlered.com on this gorgeous Monday. We've got a lot to get to. Employees were left terrified after they said a man hid in their store overnight. And it took police something like 3 hours before they responded. We'll get to that story and so much more. But first, oh, we've become a national laughingstock as people are ditching Washington, although not every category of people are ditching the state. That's What's Trending, brought to you by the Sunset Auto Family.
8: What's Trending? Let's get political.
20: The Seattle Times ran a story this morning from Gene Balk, their FYI guy. And I imagine Washington Democrats will cite this story as some sort of proof that Washington is just fine. Nothing to see here. Anyone talking about the people leaving the state? Those silly conservatives, they're all wrong. Do not fall for this spin. On the surface, the numbers look like a wash. And by the way, I'm not criticizing the article in the least. It just gives data points. How those data points are going to be reframed and reinterpreted by the left is what matters here. And in this story, it says about 191,000 adults moved into the state of Washington each year between 2020 and 2024. Now, those dates matter, 2020 and 2024. And I think generally you can probably say 2020 should just be completely dismissed because that was just a crazy year. You can probably argue that 2021. But we're going to work with what we have. At the same time, about 193,000 people moved out. So, yeah, it's almost even. 191 to 193. Fair enough. The progressives will look at that and essentially declare victory. They'll do what I just said, which is, well, I mean, you can't even really count 2020. Because that was just nutty. And 2021 still kind of nutty. So it's really just 2 years and it was pretty much a wash. See? People want to live here. Stop being so dramatic, Jason Rantz. But when you read past the headline, and I think Democrats are counting on you not reading anything other than the headline, what you find is one of the most damning demographic portraits of a state in economic self-destruction. Because it's not just about how many people are coming and going. It's specifically about who is coming and going. And let's just start with the leaving. The people who are walking out of the state are families. They're married couples. They're parents with kids. People who planted roots here, who presumably wanted to stay here. But the census data that the Times cites shows 43% of adults who left Washington were married. 38% of those coming in are married. Adults with children, 25% of the out migration. Only 22% are adults with children moving in. And it's not just the adults, by the way. The kids in this are also a big piece. 40,000 departures of children, so they're leaving with their families, versus 33,000 coming into the state, because again, we're getting fewer married couples with kids coming into the state. And so this is true every single year, 2020 through 2024. Children, families, gone. Women are leaving at a faster rate than men. Even though we were told women were probably going to just flock here because of the free abortions. But no, they're all like, yeah, now we're out. We're losing over 6,000 women per year on net from domestic migration. And when you see that number, you're not looking at young professionals on the move. You're looking at families relocating. You're looking at spouses following their partners to a state where the math makes more sense. Mothers who looked at what it costs to raise a child in Washington and said, yeah, hard pass. Moms who looked at what happened with their kids during the COVID lockdowns, moms and dads, who saw the garbage that was being taught to kids and said, yeah, we're going to go somewhere else. We're going to Idaho. We're going to Florida. We're going to Texas. And the number that should serve as kind of this gut punch for every Washington Democrat who claims that this is all just right-wing hysteria, of the people packing up and leaving, 22% were born here. 22% were born here. Grew up in this state, built this state into what it became, and then said, we've lost the plot. We can no longer contribute. They're the ones leaving. Compare that to only 15% of Washingtonians coming home to live here, maybe after college. So we're losing our own people faster than we're getting them back. That's the Census Bureau. But then you look at the IRS migration data, which goes a lot deeper than the census. Washington is gaining tax returns, meaning you can point to raw headcount and claim growth. But we're losing adjusted gross income. So what does that mean? What does that translate into? It means more returns, less money. That means the people coming in are earning less than the people leaving. So we gained some bodies in that regard, but we lost wealth. In fact, there was one bit of analysis in this piece and some of the other research that I've seen that showed Washington is losing a net 222 high earning households. And high earning in this case means anyone earning over $200,000. They're doing that every recent year, every single year, ranking us eighth worst in the nation for that category. And again, where are they going? Byron Donalds, the congressman from Florida, who's going to be the next governor of Florida, the Republican, was on Fox News over the weekend. He was on with Maria Bartiromo. Listen to what he said.
0: Have you noticed the influx of wealth in Florida? Oh, absolutely. You travel this state, you're seeing people from New York, from California, from Illinois, starting to get some from Washington State, because Washington State's telling the other blue states, hold my beer, we'll tell you how to really get crazy.
21: Wow.
0: And you're starting to see it come from everywhere.
20: Hold my beer.
22: Although it's Washington's, maybe hold my weed or something.
20: Well, or kombucha.
22: Yeah.
20: Although, the people who are leaving, they'll be enjoying a nice adult cocktail in Florida and Texas and Tennessee and Idaho. The people who are leaving, they are worth more. What does that generally tell you about their age? They're older. And again, these are people who establish roots here. They're leaving. And the people who are coming, primarily young men, single young men, why are they coming here? Why would they want to live here? A few reasons. Number one, some of them are college students. Like, there are a lot of them that are college students. Number two, they're tech bros. They're tech guys. They're coming here right out of college, or they're still early in their career, and they're working for Amazon. Maybe they're working for Microsoft. And yeah, it's not just tech people, but that's primarily what we're talking about here. 70% of adults moving into the state are under the age of 40 versus 63% of those leaving. Now, the gap sounds positive until you think about what it means. Washington is a stepping stone. It has been for a long time. People arriving to establish themselves. And then, as the data shows in this story, when they get to that family stage, when they get married, when they've got kids, when they're looking at their annual earnings and they're making more in now an established career, what do? They look at their tax burden, they look at the cost of living, and they say, yeah, I'm out. Bye, as Katie Wilson will tell us. The people replacing our established tax-paying families, they're workers in their 20s and some in their early 30s. They haven't yet accumulated the wealth that Washington is specifically targeting with this new income tax, which goes into effect in the next couple years. They're here for the Amazon job. They're here for the UW or Gonzaga degree. That's what they're coming here for. But they're not yet homeowners. They're not yet business owners. They're not parents yet. They're not yet the people who fund the schools and the infrastructure that Democrats love to promise everyone. And when they become those people, when they build something worth taxing, they leave. Because we show them every single day what this state does to people who succeed. They'll come here for the opportunity to succeed. The second that they do, they're out. When they hit that success, they leave. And if you want to know how we got here, friend of the show, Jesse Proudman, who's the owner of Venice.ai. It's a AI privacy network group. It's a really cool website, by the way. I spent some time over the weekend futzing around. And he built his first company. This is someone who was born here. He grew up here. He built his first company out of his Tacoma bedroom at the age of 13, overachiever. We like those people. He bought into this idea, even at the age of 13, I can make something of myself. We like that. We want to reward that. Not in Washington. His second business, he created out of his dorm room at the UW. He told us about this, two weeks
23: ago? No, UPS. He's a fellow logger, just like me.
20: Mm-hmm. Sure. Oh, God. University of Puget Sound for the people who don't. UPS. Which is usually where people who get a degree from University of Puget Sound end up working.
23: It's true. I think that's why they called the school that, actually. Yeah.
20: Now, Venice AI is his third startup that, again, he built from scratch right here in Washington State. 28 years he spent in this state. Three companies, hundreds of jobs, and now he's looking for a house in Austin, Texas. In fact, he's so fed up, he used his own AI platform, again, Venice.ai, to produce a rap song about Washington's unconstitutional income tax. He called it Lipstick on a Pig.

0: Pretty good. This is a tech entrepreneur who paid taxes in this state for, what, 3 decades or so, and he just roasted the people running this state into the ground via an AI rap that would not exist if not for the business that he poured his blood, sweat, and tears into. The normal channels aren't working in shaming these Democrats. And so maybe they respond to an AI rap, which comes with a video, by the way, which is also really well done and kind of creepy with the literal pig with lipstick on. It's up right now at SeattleRed.com. Maybe that catches their attention. Because he's talking to others. So is Zach Abram from Know Your Risk Radio. He's also an entrepreneur. He's a money fund manager. He's hearing the same things. He's talking to other people in similar positions, high value individuals who are deciding to leave because, as Byron Donald said, Washington all like, oh, here, hold my beer, California. Hold my beer, New York. We're going to tax even worse than you. And none of these people are disgruntled millionaires. And even if you wanted to call them now, okay, have at it. Just understand this is the tax base saying goodbye to Washington State. And that's why we've become this national punchline. Hold my beer. California, Illinois, New York, they've been running people out of their states for years. California lost 100,000 net tax filers in a single year. I think that was last year, or maybe the year before. New York, 72,000. And Washington looked at those numbers and said, we can be number one. Oh, we're going to try. And remember, all the numbers that we have so far out of this article, all of them are from before the income tax. But how can we point to taxes? And well, because we passed a whole bunch of taxes, the capital gains tax, the estate tax, the payroll tax. Coming into this year, we just passed the largest tax increase in the history of the state. We have high B&O taxes. That's before the income tax. You think the income tax is going to be the reason why they stay? They're going to look at all that other stuff and say, oh, phew, I thought it was going to get much worse. They only just did an income tax against millionaires, quote unquote. Howard Schultz leaves. Jeff Bezos leaves. Idaho absorbed more than 14,700 former Washingtonians just in the last year or so. They sent back into the state less than half that, fewer than half. You have that Association of Washington Businesses survey that showed nearly 1 in 4 Washington employers, they're weighing a move out of state. A number that has tripled in just 16 months. You had almost half, I think it was like 48% of the business owners who said, we're going to change our residence so that they don't get hit with this income tax. We talked last week with a business owner, Leslie Garris, biggest day spa, best day spa in Washington State, according to the Seattle Times. Not only is she expanding her flagship in Nashville, she told us on Friday, she's leaving the state with her kids, with her family. She's out. She's done. The Wall Street Journal editorial board in their, I think, 20th editorial against the state of Washington called the income tax a con job. The New York Times yesterday, we wrote about it today at SeattleRed.com, but the New York Times yesterday put out this really lengthy piece about the tension being built between Mayor Katie Wilson, the socialist, and Starbucks. It's getting a lot of attention because they all know what's going to happen. The writing's on the wall. And so the math that Democrats in Olympia don't want you to do in public is that the people leaving Washington are the ones paying the bills. The people arriving are in their early 20s. They're just starting out their careers. They're not yet in the tax brackets that fund all these progressive causes. So you're running a population swap, even if it is almost equal, almost a wash. You are trading established, family-oriented, wealth-generating residents for transient workers who'll be here until they're not. Or college students who will be here until they get their degree. Maybe they stay a couple years working for Amazon, and then they leave. And they're doing that while simultaneously passing a tax that's accelerating the exit of the very people that we can't afford to lose. That is a slow bleed. You put a little bit of Band-Aid on it because you put out some press release that says, oh, no one's going to leave, and don't worry, we're not coming after anyone else. Just the uber wealthy so that they can, quote unquote, pay their fair share. What kind of strategy is that? The census data in this Seattle Times article, it's not lying. And I'm not even really interpreting the data all that deeply. I'm just literally looking at it. Families are leaving. Kids are leaving. People born here are leaving. Wealthy people are leaving. Business owners are leaving. And the people showing up to replace them are college students and early earners in their careers. We have a spending problem. We do not have a revenue problem. Christine Gregoire, we played you the audio last week. Even she's coming out and saying, this is crazy. How could the budget grow so much since I left office? When'd she leave?
1: 2013.
0: Right, yeah. 13? Like, I can see growing a little bit. I'm not denying that budgets will grow as populations increase. Our population isn't increasing all that much. In fact, not at all. And clearly, we haven't cut our spending. What's happening in Washington right now is not sustainable. It's not sustainable for a year. It's not sustainable for a budget cycle. When you've got the high earners leaving and yet the bills are staying exactly the same and or accelerating, what do you think that means? What do you think is going to happen? And again, this makes the case as to who is next. They can say all they want, they're targeting the millionaires. But when given the opportunity in Olympia to mandate it only stays with the millionaires, what did they do? They said, nah. They said, this is just the first step. So as all these high earners leave, and you can go ahead and demonize them. I'm sure the left is going to demonize them once they are all out. And then the Democrats say, hey, look, it's not our fault. The selfish millionaires decided to leave. We still got to pay for basic services like, you know, transitioning your 7-year-old kid to become a boy. Those are essential services that we can't do without. We need to keep spending millions of dollars on DE&I training. What do you want from us?
1: It's like the meme of the dude shooting the one guy and looking back at the camera and being like, why would so-and-so do this?
0: 100%. We are living the meme life right now. We are memes, all of us, this whole state. And it's funny because they continue to brag about how this is not a big deal. What we did was right. And no one's going to leave. Hold their beer. That's what this is. And I don't know what else has to happen. Here's the problem with my thinking and our thinking collectively. You keep saying, like, what has to happen before the Democrats change their attitude on taxing? Nothing can change because their goal wasn't to go after the millionaires. That was never their goal. They could have just done this after, going after billionaires, right? They could have done what California's doing, going after the billionaires. We don't have that many billionaires, but presumably you could have said, we're going to do a 20% tax hike on anything over a billion, right? And that would have raised them a ton of money. And it's much more difficult politically for people to stand up for the billionaires because, the poor billionaires. It's a simplistic and naive way to look at it, but I get it. They went for everybody. They're starting with the millionaires, which we have a ton more of here. And the second that you get into that income range, man, you look at the world in Florida, and you're like, I did an interview last week on Meghan McCain's show, and she asked me or pointed out, like, why I still live here. Anytime I do an interview, Brian Kilmeade does the same thing every time I talk to him. Why do you stay in Washington? Megan was bold. She said, within 5 years, I'll be in Miami. I have no plans on moving to Miami.
1: You don't really seem like a Miami guy.
0: I am not a Miami guy. I like Florida. I don't like the weather.
1: I'm with you there, yeah.
0: It's not even that it's hot. It's not the hot part that I don't like. The heat is generally fine if it's dry. It's not dry there.
1: It's like sticky and there's bugs. And
0: it's disgusting.
1: Well-run state, but yeah, the climate's not really for me, man.
0: It just doesn't fit for me. It doesn't. I could see myself in Nevada. I like the dry heat. But no, I have no plans on leaving. 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
0: Welcome back to the Jason Rancho. Thank you so much for tuning in. I sure do appreciate it. Kind of a crazy story in Seattle where a man hid in this store overnight, freaking everybody out. He was an intruder who spent about 14 hours roaming through the property at Fremont Vintage Mall. It was captured on video. He was rummaging through the shop. And now Seattle PD, they're investigating, but there hasn't been an arrest yet. Fremont Vintage Mall manager Gladys Luna spoke with Fox 13 And she was notified that someone was inside of her store Tuesday morning of last week at about 9:20 or so. And that's when the business's alarm went off. And she looked through the surveillance footage and she's like, how did this guy get in? She couldn't find anyone breaking in. And it turns out he did not, in fact, break in. He just stayed until the employees locked up the previous night. And I guess this is like a massive store. I'm not familiar with this particular location, but like all these kinds of vintage malls, there's one in Tacoma that's huge. There's one in South Seattle that's huge. Like, it's probably really easy to hide there. And she starts looking through, like tracing the video back where she sees this guy. It just became clear that he was just hiding there the entire time. And he didn't steal that much. He only stole some clothing. He did steal some ice cream sandwiches, but he took out the gluten-free ice cream sandwiches, which, you know, I don't often like to eat ice cream nor ice cream sandwiches, but if I am, I want the healthier choice. And he took them, allegedly. Now, obviously, she's on edge, as is the staff.
14: I am terrified to go inside the store. Everyone terrified because we don't know whether the person is still inside. They might have weapons. My assistant manager and my supervisor noticed there's this sketchy guy, so they've been kind of keeping an eye on him. And then I saw in the video there's someone there, so I got scared. So I called the police a bunch of times, and then police showed up 3 hours later. It's really scary because all of our team consists of all women. During closing time, I start carrying some kind of like a baseball bat around just to check room by room.
0: Let's highlight this clip when we're told there's no differences between men and women, by the way. It's not my fault women are cowards. I'm kidding. Now, of course, Seattle PD, again, I will defend them until the day I die on things like this. They don't have the staff to be able to just show up whenever. They don't. That's why it takes so long. And because this wasn't an emergency in the traditional sense of someone's life being on the line or potentially, they responded when they could respond. It depended on what they were doing at the time that they got the 911 calls. But I get where Gladys is coming from. I totally get where she's coming from. You know, you don't want to have to constantly worry about, and like, how do you even get through that kind of worry that someone might be hiding out in your business, the Babadook over there, hiding out in the corner? It sounds like a horror movie. Check under the desk. Make sure there's no one in there. Is it clear?
1: I don't see anything yet. Okay.
0: Well, check. Did you check the walls or go up? Because all those, our ceiling is like movable.
1: That's true.
0: There's a bunch of vents up there that anyone could just be hanging out. And I did tell you the other day I was hearing a noise. I thought it was just our rats, but it might just be an actual person.
1: Wait, we have rats?
0: It's a radio station.
1: Oh.
0: Of course we have rats. No, I'm kidding. We got rid of the street team. I'm kidding. But I mean, what are you supposed to do if you're this poor woman? It's already difficult enough being a business owner. And now you got to be worried about something like this? This is nuts. Absolutely nuts. Speaking of nuts, you get any peanuts on your flight to St. Louis last week? No, of course not. Because one person pretended to be deathly allergic to peanuts. And now no one can have them anymore. Now you're stuck with garden salsa chips. I don't know why. Who wants that Sun Chip? Why does Delta serve that?
1: I forgot about Sun Chips.
0: Sun Chips, first of all, are disgusting.
1: They're not good, yeah.
0: They're not good, and they're also not chips, so let's not call them that. But garden salsa, they always go around. Garden salsa, and they get Cheez-Its, neither of which I'm going to eat. And if you don't immediately get the pistachios, which for some reason they only carry like 10 of them on board, if you don't immediately go for the pistachios, you're out. You had an issue when you were flying out to St. Louis. Not quite the same as a Delta flight from LA to Shanghai, but what happened with you?
1: Well, more than one issue.
0: you had that nightmare. Well,
1: many issues. Flight. Yeah, I was going to St. Louis to take engagement photos with my fiance and visit some of her family, and she picked out her wedding dress. And so we left early Thursday morning. Our flight was about 9:15. And we're driving to the airport, and I kind of checked the app really quickly just to see if we're still on time. And
0: you just ruined it right there.
1: Yeah. And we're delayed about 15 minutes, and I'm like, okay, not a huge deal.
0: And what flight was it, or what airline?
1: And this is Alaska.
0: Okay.
1: Yeah, that's so the worst. Yeah, so I'm like, okay, not a big deal. We get through security, and then we go and get some little something to eat before we board, and like, oh, we're delayed again, like another 15 minutes. I'm like, okay, but it's not the end. It could be worse. It's not the end of the world.
0: So let me stop you before you move on. First of all, everyone should know that if you get an alert that says you're going to be 15-minute delayed, the first one, I believe it.
1: Mm-hmm.
0: The second one, just know that it's really like 2 hours, but they don't want to just tell you 2 hours at that point because they still want to get you into the airport and closer to your gate. And I understand why, I think, and I think this is true of all airlines. I just think they're always lying because they don't want you to then get even later in your whole schedule. Maybe you haven't even left yet. And like, oh, it's going to be 2 hours late. I guess I'll wait an extra 2 hours before leaving. Like, they don't want to get into that mess.
1: I know.
0: I kind of understand it, but they're also lying.
1: I was suspicious, but I'm like, okay, fingers crossed that maybe that's all it is. Uh-huh. And we'll be fine.
0: How'd the fingers crossed work out?
1: No, well, so then there isn't another delay after that for the time being, and we board, and then we're just sitting there, and then they say, oh yeah, folks, there's a maintenance issue, because I guess the engine was like leaking oil or something.
0: So, why did they let you on the plane?
1: Yeah, that's a good question.
0: So an engine is leaking oil?
1: Yeah.
0: I don't want you working on that engine and then me immediately flying.
1: Yeah.
0: Why don't you work on it and give it a couple days?
1: And we were sitting close, like where we were on the plane, like the window we were at was close to like where they were working on it. So we could see them.
0: Worse.
1: Oh, we could see them. Yeah.
0: Yeah. But then you can see them and you're like, you're judging them. Like, is this the kind of guy I want working on this plane?
1: She's like, yeah. So folks, they're going to, you know, work on that a little. And then we're going to do an engine run and see how that goes. And then, you know, if that's good, we'll, you know, push back and whatever. And then so they run the engine, and I guess that was not satisfactory.
0: It did not work.
1: Because we didn't, they're like, we might have to deplane. And so.
0: Okay, here's a question before you go on, because you know deplaning means you're really going to be delayed.
1: Yeah.
0: No matter what, there's going to be a significant delay. Would you take the delay or risk the crash, which is still unlikely but possible?
1: I think I'm willing to risk it. I hate right? being delayed.
0: I think,
1: just go.
0: I think most, if there was a vote, I think the entire plane would be like, yeah, let's just go. If the pilot's confident enough to take off, unless we got one of those suicidal pilots, we're
1: they
0: fine.
1: They got multiple engines on that thing, right?
0: Yeah, I mean, what are you, come on.
1: And so instead of making a decision to just deplane us right then, we just keep waiting. And about an hour 45 or so into just sitting on the plane, they finally make the decision.
0: Oh.
1: Yeah, we're gonna have you board a different plane. So we head to a new, at least the other gate was close by, but we head to a new gate, but that plane wasn't even there yet because we had to wait for it it was like an incoming flight from somewhere else. We had to wait for all those people to get off.
0: Mm-hmm.
1: So we waited like another hour for that.
0: Oh.
1: And then we board that plane. Then there's a maintenance issue on that plane.
0: Oh my God. Maybe it's you.
1: And they're like, yeah, there's an issue with our navigation system or something. So we were just sitting there again for like another like 45 minutes to an hour.
0: Oh my God.
1: Then we finally push back and the whole plane's like, yay. And but we weren't done yet. Then we get there and we finally get to the gate in St. Louis, and then we're just sitting there for like 20 minutes. We're at the little thing to get off. We're like, just open the door. Like, I don't know what the issue is.
0: They didn't have a gate crew?
1: I probably. So then we finally get off. Then we had to go get my fiance's bag. And we waited for like 50 minutes at the carousel for our luggage to come out.
0: 50?
1: Yeah. I think it was about 45, 50 minutes.
0: Oh my God.
1: And the worst part was that there was a 12:45 flight to St. Louis that day, but we didn't take that one because we wanted to get in a little earlier because we wanted like a full day. They got in at like the same time we did, and they got their luggage before we did.
0: Oh my God. Oh, but they made it good for you, right?
1: But then they sent us a $75 credit.
0: Ooh. Do you have to use it on Alaska?
1: I think so. Yeah.
0: Yeah. Okay. Yeah. Then it's not.
1: Oh,
0: working.
1: And in between flights, they gave us a $12 food voucher that I didn't really get, that I didn't even get until I was walking on to my next flight. So it was useless.
0: And not to mention, by the way, no offense, $12 is nothing at an airport.
1: What am I going to get with that?
0: You can't get a meal for $12. You can get a beverage. That's about it. They're the worst. Look, and I get that these things happen. And if it happened to me, God forbid, because you don't understand the hell that I will unleash on you on social media. Jackson doesn't have that kind of power or vengeance. I do. Although I did get an angry message from you. I could tell you were upset.
1: It's the first time where I think I'm actually going to like I never do this, but I'm going to like call them and complain and see
0: you
1: if I
0: should.
1: Can get some. My fiance did actually yesterday, and all they gave her was like another 2,500 points or something. But
0: that is ridiculous. You should get that. But
1: yeah,
0: that's insane. That is.

0: reason why I bring this up, Delta had an issue. This is worse than yours, though, I think. It was a flight from LA to Shanghai. They had to divert to Seattle because the passenger became disruptive. The flight was pushed here when the crew warned the passenger multiple times to comply with flight crew instructions. And they ended up, for the safety of the aircraft and passenger, they ended up deciding to divert to Seattle. Now, I'm not great with things on maps in Asia. I just kind of know it's over there. You don't, from LA, pass Seattle to Shanghai. So they went in the general direction of Shanghai, and then they turned back, not even back to LA, but they would come to Seattle. Why would they have to go to Seattle? Isn't that the northernmost airport that they could have gone to? Major airport in this country.
1: Probably, yeah.
0: Right? They couldn't stop at Portland or San Francisco? Was it just too crowded? And this is, so I'm going to the homeland in July, and it's a long flight. And there's nothing direct from Seattle because LL is the only airline that flies. So I got to go through New York. So I got to do 5.5 hours to get to New York, then 10.5 hours to get to Israel. The idea of being on the plane headed to Israel, and then something like this happens, and then having to turn back, no. Two options. Number one, does anyone have duct tape? That's option number one. Tape this dude down. I don't care about their comfort or the law. It's international air or waters, right? I think we can get away with it. Number two, while I don't support murder, give them a parachute and just push them out. Push them out. I'm not being diverted. We're not doing this. That's absurd. Why does everyone have to be, like, not just inconvenience, but the whole trip is potentially ruined because of one jerk who was just disruptive? And they don't tell us what happened in this case. Like, what was this person complaining about? But my God, 1-800-465-8770. I like flying, but also hate it at the same time, if you get my meaning.
1: My fiance is listening, and she said we're haters because garden salsa chips slap.
0: Okay. You know, I wasn't going to say this before, but I never thought that this marriage would work out. I think you just have to call it quits now. You just got to call it quits. She's defending garden salsa chips? Really? Come on, lady. What's going on there? 1-800-465-8770. I'm kidding. That's not the reason why I don't think the marriage will last. There are many other reasons. It's a Jason Rand. I'm kidding. It's a Jason Rand.
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7: Welcome back to the Jason Rant Show. Another edition of Maha Mondays. We're going to start doing this more often. Well, on Mondays at least. Because of alliteration. Do you know what that is?
8: It's when two words start with the same sound.
7: Letter sound. Same thing. Yeah. Maha Mondays. I'm a believer of this. And I saw an article today from Fox News about how there is a general rejection by most people, at least in this country, of a food that is cheap and very healthy, but no one wants to eat it. And you know what kind of food it is? You're not going to like it.
8: What?
7: Organ meats.
8: Oh.
7: See, most people react that way. We're talking about like liver.
8: I was going to say, is this like a liver king thing?
7: Well, it's liver, heart, kidneys, just offal, whatever, however you pronounce that. That's what they're talking about. And it's really healthy. It's packed with protein. It's got a bunch of vitamins and minerals that most people are probably deficient in, certainly when you compare it to, you know, cuts of muscle or fat. In fact, they say, and I take beef liver multivitamins every single day. There's a ton of them because liver is disgusting. It's truly disgusting. But a 3-ounce serving of beef liver contains an average of 70 micrograms of vitamin B12. The same amount of top sirloin steak typically contains 2.41 micrograms. Its liver is called nature's multivitamin, which is why I take it almost as a multivitamin. But you got to take 6 pills. That's why I have so many pills every single day. It's because like one beef liver is 6 pills. And I take kidney. I take a whole bunch of stuff. If it's inside the body of a cow, I'm taking it in a pill form. But the bigger piece is they're really cheap. In some cases, depending on what it is you're getting, it's 90% less than what you would normally get for steak, like a ribeye or filet, New York strip, whatever it is. Kidney, same thing. They say beef liver is selling for $3.39 per pound on Instacart, while choice beef loin top sirloin is $14.29 per pound. Most people say ew without eating it ever, right? Have you ever had liver? Have you ever had liver? Maybe you've taken a bite somewhere.
8: I don't think I have, yeah. Actually.
7: And yet your first response when I said liver and kidney and heart, you're like, ugh, that's disgusting. But you haven't had. Now, in fairness, you are correct about liver. Liver is disgusting. There's some people who like the taste. Most people don't like the taste. But there are ways to eat this kind of stuff that is really cost effective for people who are worried about that. But if you're looking for something for your health, all you have to do is, and sometimes this can be expensive if you're getting, it depends on the brand, But you can get ground beef and you just mix it with the ground up liver and kidneys and heart or whatever else you're putting in there. You can barely taste anything. It does taste a little bit different if you're just eating ground beef alone or with like very light seasoning, or if you're putting it in tacos or something. But oftentimes you can completely hide the taste by putting certain seasoning on it, like taco seasoning, if you get like the gluten-free kind of stuff. And that's the hint for all of this is get the ancestral blend. Now, when you're getting grass-fed ancestral blend, it is still kind of expensive, but it's still much cheaper than if you were getting the, you know, grass-fed ultra organic beef alone. I had yesterday, did we talk about this? I got a dog a couple years ago. His name is D'Artagnan.
8: Oh, really?
7: Yeah.
8: I don't know how this hasn't come up. But.
7: I know. I don't like talking about myself. He is basically a garbage disposal. He'll eat virtually anything. Almost anything. He won't eat carrots, weirdly. And dogs usually like carrots. He doesn't. But I made ancestral meatballs yesterday. And so it had heart, lung, and liver in the meatball. And did it taste exactly the same as an all beef meatball? No, but almost. And he scarfed them down. He ate four of them. They were mini meatballs. They're like little Swedish meatballs. But that's the way to do it. If you're complaining about, you know, all the changes that Maha has made. So if you're on food stamps or whatever they're called, you do have to order, you have to eat fresh foods now with it. You can't just buy a whole bunch of junk. And this is a way, if you're saying, well, you know, it's not going to go a long way, the subsidies. Well, there's a way for it to go a little bit longer. Get some of the other types of food. A lot of this is just a cultural thing where we're just not used to eating this kind of food, but it's really good. And I guarantee you that, again, with the exception of liver, liver's gross. There's a bunch of stuff that, have you ever had tripe? It's cow stomach.
8: Oh, you know, I think it's like a Scottish thing, but
7: it's pretty good.
8: Yeah, I've never had it, but
7: all these things, anytime you're talking about the offal, blood pudding is amazing.
8: It's a, to me, I just thought it was okay, but
7: I love blood. So people who don't know what blood pudding is, I can't eat it really anymore because it's got oats in it, but it's basically sausage, but it's blood. And it's made of blood, and you've got some oats, and what else is it? Some other stuff is in there.
8: Fried up, yeah.
7: Yeah, it's so good. It does have an iron flavor, but I've had it in Scotland, and it's so delicious. It's the Jason Ranch Show. Also,
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28: Cabinet member exits. I'm Chris DeMeo, Fox News. President Trump's top intelligence official is resigning.
29: Tulsi Gabbard is stepping down as Director of National Intelligence, saying she needs to be there for her husband, who was diagnosed with a rare form of bone cancer. Her resignation is effective on June 30th. President Trump says Gabbard's deputy will take over in an acting capacity. In a resignation letter, Gabbard says her husband faces major challenges in the coming weeks and months, and she must step away from public service to be by his side and fully support him through this battle. The president says Gabbard has done an incredible job and he will miss her. Gabbard is the fourth cabinet-level official to depart the administration during President Trump's second term. At the White House, Jared Halpern, Fox News.
28: It's never too early to start thinking about November. President Trump making the pitch for one Republican yesterday, appearing at a rally outside of New York City.
30: President Trump in Rockland County, New York, stomping for GOP Congressman Mike Lawler, where he was joined by the family of Sheridan Gorman, the Loyola University freshman allegedly murdered by an illegal migrant from Venezuela, released under Chicago's sanctuary policies just months prior. The president, along with Commerce Secretary Howard Lutnick, highlighted the administration's efforts that they say have brought prosperity back to the Empire State. The visit also against the backdrop of another high-profile cabinet departure. Director of National Intelligence Tulsi Gabbard announcing her husband has been diagnosed with a rare form of bone cancer and her last day will be June 30th. President Trump thanked Gabbard on Truth Social for doing what he called an incredible job.
28: That's Fox's Chanley Painter. Stocks ending higher yesterday. The Dow hitting an all-time high again, closing at 294 points. The Nasdaq gained 51, while the S&P 500 climbed nearly 28. 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
35: 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We're going to talk with a Bothell High School student who is leading the charge to recall the school board members in the North Shore School District who decided to gut the school resource officer program. Do not miss that. He'll be on in about 10 minutes. But first, there's something called the Amazon Worker Intifada, and they're doing something so absolutely pathetic, we have to make fun of it. That's what's trending, brought to you by the Sunset Auto Family.
36: What's trending in Amazonia?
35: There's a group of Amazon employees, or really people who want to bring into their own little circle of activist lunatics, that call themselves a really stupid name. It's named after a Palestinian uprising. It's called the Amazon Worker Intifada. And they are hosting drinks with socialists this week. They're calling it the Sad Hour. And I have to give them some credit for truth in advertising. Dear God, that's sad. That's really sad. Like, really sad. They're partnering with the Seattle Democratic Socialists of America group for an event that's being hosted tomorrow night at 6:30. I know this because they've been littering utility poles all over South Lake Union with their stickers. Like, they're everywhere. They're everywhere. And it's so annoying. But it says happy hour, and they cross out the happy with a sad. They write sad over it. See what they did there? You know, because happy hour drinks.
37: Uh-huh.
35: Yeah, but it's sad hour.
37: Oh.
35: What are they sad about? Well,
37: so does that mean the prices are higher if it's sad hour?
35: I think it's just that they're sad about their life's direction, their lack of meaning in their life. They're not doing anything productive with their time. They're mostly unemployed. Some of them, I guess, work at Amazon. I'm willing to bet there's not a single Amazon worker who shows up. I'm willing to bet, unless they're already in the group. What these people want is what you would expect from a group of socialists who are also anti-Semitic, which, again, it's the hint is in the name. The Amazon Worker Intifada. They want Amazon to cancel Project Nimbus. That's a $1.2 billion cloud computing contract with the Israeli government because Jews are bad to them. They want Amazon to cut ties with the Department of Homeland Security because I guess DHS uses the technology for, they say, immigration enforcement. I don't even know if they use it for immigration enforcement or if there's just this generalized fear that they use it for immigration enforcement. They want what they call an end to retaliation against workers who speak out. So in other words, they don't want any punishment for the lunatic fringe workers who damage Amazon. Yeah. Uh-huh. They want to blow up Amazon's biggest government contracts while also undermining border enforcement. Okay. You can ask, I guess. It's not the first time they've asked. They've asked in the past. In fact, they tried to go down the shareholder route where for years they were pushing this resolution demanding a third-party audit of the government contracts that Amazon is engaged in. And when they voted in 2024 on this resolution or some version of that resolution, they got a whopping 16.8% support. That's not close to the 25% threshold required to keep it alive. And so this past year, or I think it might have been earlier this year, Q1, they tried to push another version of this resolution and it got blocked. It didn't even get a vote. So they do what all losers do. They go to Medium and they wrote a blog post about it.
37: Does that still exist?
35: It does, I guess. I think it's just being kept up by social justice warriors.
37: I remember it was kind of big during like the COVID era. Sort of.
35: Yeah, but then it got like the serious people went to Substack and the people that no one cares about stayed on Medium, I guess, which is a slight upgrade from like Blogspot or what Blogger, whatever that other thing was. And, you know, they're calling Amazon not a tech company. They refer to it as a digital arms manufacturer. What the hell does that even mean? Digital arms? Oh, okay. So now I guess they've gotten to the point where they're so desperate for attention, they have to host a happy hour. No, excuse me. A sad hour with socialists, which is the only way to describe getting together with socialists, especially in Seattle. It's just sad. These are the people, same group of people, same orbit of people who marched outside of the Microsoft headquarters. What was it? 2 months ago, 3 months ago, maybe, claiming that it's wrong. What was it, like the Azure campaign? Or
37: I think that's what it was, yeah.
35: Right? It was like, they're doing work and business with the Israeli government, and they're committing a genocide, and we have to stop. It's just a who's who of socialist anti-Semites. And really, I think if we're talking about activists, and we're labeling them socialists, you can already assume that they're anti-Semites. And conversely, if we call them anti-Semites, you can always just assume that they're socialists. There's not a Gantt chart. It's just one group. There's not overlap for a little percent. Like it's 100% overlap. So it's the same exact group. These are all insane. And again, they chose the word intifada on purpose, right? That's not some abstract political word. It refers to a violent Palestinian uprising. So they know what they're doing when they're calling it that. They're telling you where they stand. And obviously Seattle DSA, the Democratic Socialists of America, they're happy to host this mixer for people who thought Intifada was the right branding for a workplace activist group. But again, I don't think anyone's going to show up. Seattle has been, you know, battering Amazon for years with zoning fights and tax fights and political pressure. I think they can handle a bunch of, you know, vegan, feminist, anti-Semitic, anti-social socialists. I feel like they can probably handle that. I do note, though, that this is happening at the same time that those fights with the city are going on, and Amazon is responding by just moving jobs to Bellevue or not growing here in Seattle. So just adding to the plate of all the nonsense they have to deal with just doesn't seem particularly wise, because it's not like Amazon's going to stop their government programs. They'll just stop hiring people who are local. And then I guess you're giving some of these people reason to become socialists because they'll be too poor to afford anything on their own as unemployed anti-Semitic socialist workers. I mean, I'm already concerned about the body odor that comes from an Amazon engineer who is just like in front of a computer for 20 hours a day just coding and eating Doritos and Taco Bell. You now add to the mix that they're socialists. At least they're getting out of the house. Can we at least say that? You know, people accuse me of always taking a positive outlook and taking a positive spin on stories. They call me Jason Glass Half Full Rants. At least they're getting social.
37: That's true.
35: Right? They're socializing. They're getting out of the apartment. They're putting the laptops away. They're you know, not spending an evening with mom and dad. That's something.
37: We were talking yesterday about how young people aren't drinking because they're lonely. So maybe this is a step in the right direction.
35: Yeah, there you go. And they, I think, in this group, although in fairness, that was young, like teenagers.
37: Yeah, that's true.
35: I imagine we're talking about people who have the intellectual curiosity and bank accounts of like a 15-year-old. And just like that 15-year-old, these socialist adults still live at home. So, I'm going to take this as a win. I so badly want to sign up. Because they don't tell you where the happy hour is. You have to sign up for it. And I do have one burner account on Gmail. I don't remember what it is. Which makes it so utterly useless. Like years and years and years ago, it's not even a burner account. It's just like an account that I created so I can sign up for things knowing I'm going to get spam nonstop.
37: Right.
35: And I just don't want that going to my normal. I don't remember what it was. Did I ever tell you what the account was? Because I definitely don't remember the password. I don't remember what it was. And that's my fault because I think I named it something just like completely like user 97, like just random numbers. That was a mistake. I should have just done like not Jason Rants at Gmail. Seriously, not Jason Rants. Don't even suspect me at gmail.com. It could have been kind of funny.
37: Well, it's probably in like Capitol Hill or something, but that would make sense.
35: Well, so would it make sense to go to Capitol Hill if you're approaching it in South Lake Union? My assumption is it's in South Lake Union.
37: I guess, yeah, okay.
35: I mean, I can go around walking to some of the local bars and just look for the loneliest people that are like three people in a group. And it's sad in the way that, you know, the kid in high school who invites the whole class over to his birthday party and no one shows up. And the only one who shows up, I guess, is the one parent who dragged their kid. It's like, you're going. Because they instinctively knew that no one was going to show up and they felt bad for you. So it was like a pity, forced appearance of the kid, which only just made it worse. Because now the next day, that kid is going to go and tell everyone how no one showed up to the party. Except for him, because he was dragged by his nosy mother. That's just going to make matters worse. If no one showed up, no one would be talking about it the next day. So we learned a lot of lessons in this segment. 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Let's find out what else is trending.
1: What's trending in the classroom?
35: The North Shore School Board voted 4-1 to eliminate the Bothell High School School Resource Officer Program, the SROs, ending a nearly decade-long partnership with Officer Garrett Ware. This decision came despite the fact that a survey that the district itself put out showed 78% of students actually support the program, 84% view Officer Ware as a positive role model. Students were very upset with this. And about a 500 or so of them walked out, marched to City Hall as part of a recall effort now targeting all four board members who voted to gut the SRO program. One of the students leading the charge is a senior. His name is Brady Miniman. He started a change.org petition that's collected thousands of signatures. And Brady joins me now. Welcome to the show.
5: Thanks for having me.
35: So you started this petition the day after the board vote. Walk me through that moment for you when you saw, despite the fact that students and staff members and parents were overwhelmingly siding with keeping the SRO program, that you get a 4-1 result to gut it.
5: Yeah, I mean, it was kind of a thing earlier in the day because we had school. It was a Monday, and everybody was planning on going to the board meeting. I couldn't actually attend. I had something going on. But I got a text quickly from somebody that was there that, like, obviously they voted to get rid of it. And I was kind of heartbroken because I know the kind of impact that he has on the Boston community, and that's just not what we wanted at all. But I kind of expected that it was coming because I'm not sure if you know, but they've been trying to get rid of him for since I was a freshman, so 4 years. And immediately, like, I just thought, you know, we got to do something. We got to show them that what they're doing is wrong, and they're voting completely off of their political beliefs and not what the community wants.
35: And those political beliefs, clearly, they're part of the anti-police movement. These are folks who, to your point, this happened when you were a freshman. It probably started a little bit earlier than that, but this was sort of a remnant of that BLM defund movement. They just wanted to get cops out of the school, and they claim that this is about equity, which doesn't really mean anything anymore. But when you hear their argument, does any part of it make sense to you?
5: Literally none. Carson Sanderson, one of the members of the board, just before she said her vote no, she brought up Jim Crow laws from a story with her grandma and her cousins in 1950s in rural Texas.
35: Yeah,
5: as one of her reasons for voting out our SRO.
35: And what's your response to that?
5: When somebody told me that, I didn't actually hear it right away. I was like, there's no way. And all the video is posted. You can find it.
35: Yep.
5: So I went to go look it up and I listened to it. I was literally dumbfounded. I just could not believe what I was hearing. And she said that and just immediately went on to say that, like, students are being encouraged to tell Officer Ware their secrets that can be used against them legally. Completely untrue.
35: Yeah.
5: Just completely untrue. She's just, I mean, it's insane. I have zero clue what perspective they're coming from.
35: Well, I mean, we kind of know the perspective they're coming from, right? I mean, they're anti-police activists, correct?
5: Yeah. Han Tran, one of the other board members, I don't want it to get too political, but that's what they are voting based off of. She is just super ACAB, defund the police, like, it's bad.
35: So what was curious to me was those board members that you just mentioned claim that there are certain students, particularly Black and Latino students, I guess, who they claim feel uncomfortable with an armed officer on campus. And that's the language we've heard from folks on the far left for a very long time. And yet there was, I think it was in the Seattle Times, but the president of the Black Student Union at your school defended the officer. And it sounds like there aren't a whole bunch of activist students who are upset with this. So what is actually the feeling of the campus?
5: I am yet to hear someone say something negative about Officer Ware or in support of him being removed. I have never once heard those words.
35: Is this something that you're backing Officer Ware specifically, or is it more about, obviously he plays the largest role since he's been the SRO there for this entire time, but is this more about protecting the SRO program as a whole?
5: Big picture, yes, but specifically Officer Garrett Ware is a key. I mean, he's fundamental. Like, everybody knows him. He knows everybody. He's a resource for everybody. He's just, it's like great to have him, but obviously in a situation, it's better than having a teacher to defend you from a school shooter. And you got to wait 5 minutes for the cops to show up every time. Those 5 minutes are usually where the most violence happens in an incident.
35: Is this a lot for you just about student safety, or is it about more than that?
5: The whole thing?
35: Yeah. I mean, is it about the fear that there could be, God forbid, a school shooter, or as happened last week, someone bringing a kitchen knife to school? Or is this deeper than that, that this is a role model, that this is someone who, you know, is someone you can actually talk to?
5: No, I mean, for sure it's deeper than that. This guy is like one of the nicest people you'll ever meet. I don't think there's ever been a time where I've walked through our cafeteria door and he's been around and he's not holding the door. And he's always, you know, what's up? How you doing? Like, what's your plans for the day? Like, he's just somebody you can talk to. And it's not just like these slim chance school shootings that are going to happen or that might happen to one school in 20 years, but there's drugs on campus every day. There's people doing drugs in the bathroom every day. And like, this is just a general high school thing. Like, I'm not sure if you're aware, but that's just what happens at high school. And he's there to stop it. And we don't have anybody else to stop it.
35: I know you don't want to get too political, I'm going to ask you a somewhat political question, I suppose, but what does this tell you about that world of politics, that you have the constituency, as it were, saying one thing pretty overwhelmingly in favor of keeping the school resource officer program, and then the elected officials saying, we don't care what you want. We're going to make our own decisions. Like, what does that tell you about the system?
5: Again, I don't want to get too political, but it's pretty obvious what they're doing, and one side is being very closed-minded.
35: Yeah. But does it get you to not have faith in the system, or does it get you more eager to get involved?
5: I mean,
35: because you're getting involved to a point, right? I mean, you're supporting a recall. You created this change.org petition. You're getting, you know, it's apolitical, I think, to most people, just the general issue. But it becomes tainted by politics because of the decision that they made.
5: Yeah. And I honestly feel like this is more than politics, because You have people from both sides coming in and coming together. Like a few months prior, we had an ice walkout. I think everybody who is at that ice walkout was at the officer wear protest or walkout on Monday. And it's like, I really love how we're just coming together. Mm-hmm. And also parents were there. I'm not sure if you're aware, but I love how we're coming together as a community. I feel like we're just way too split right now. And I really love to see that we're coming together for one cause and trying to stand up for what's right, no matter what your beliefs on other things are.
35: I love it. How do you think this is going to end?
5: You know, it's going to be really hard to get him back, because his contract ends on the 31st of June. As soon as that happens, it's really hard to get it restarted, at least for the next school year.
35: Mm-hmm.
5: I'm a senior, so I won't be here no matter what. But.
35: Yeah. Do you think they're going to have a change of heart, or do you think it's a fait accompli? It's not going to change.
5: Well, I do not think that the board members that are on the board right now are going to change, because yesterday, I'm not sure if you're aware, we had another board meeting, ton of awful people showed up. You had people asking them the easiest questions, saying, you see all these people, you see the petition, you see the walkout. Why are you not listening to us? Going up to them and holding the mic to their mouth, and they just look at you like you said nothing.
35: Yeah. You're going to vote in this next election, right?
5: Of course.
35: Does this change the way you view politics, just in general?
5: I mean, again, I don't want to get too political. I already had my beliefs before this, but sure. It's just kind of reinforcing the ideas that I had.
35: Well, there you go. Brady Miniman has been joining us on the line. His change.org petition is available online. I'll post it on our social media channels. I hope people will check it out. Brady, I'm proud of the work that you're doing. I'm glad that you're doing it. I can't imagine it's easy dealing with senior year and then having to navigate something like this. And, you know, to your point, you're not going to be in school next year, so this doesn't impact you the same way, but you understand the importance of having the school resource officer program at the campus. And it's pretty awesome that you're standing up and pushing back. So thank you so much for stopping by and explaining.
5: Yeah, thank you guys for having me on. I'm really grateful for the opportunity.
35: Of course. You're listening to the Jason Rand Show. When we come back, Transportation Secretary Sean Duffy absolutely destroys Senator Patty Murray. We'll have the audio. It's pretty outstanding when we come back right here on Seattle Red, online at seattlered.com.
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35: Welcome back to the Jason Brand Show. Thank you so much for tuning in. We'll play you some pretty outstanding audio of Patty Murray getting humiliated by Sean Duffy in a moment, but let's hopefully forever now, let's just put a bow on the disturbing career of Thomas Massey. So he lost yesterday in his attempt of reelection. This is someone who is not principled, although he brands himself as some sort of principled Republican. He's not even a Republican. Right. I mean, he is a libertarian. It's OK. There's nothing wrong with libertarians outside of their general lack of intellect. But when you label a libertarian a Republican, I feel like it's not a good look for Republicans. And most people didn't want anything really to do with Thomas Massey, except for a small group of lunatic fringe conspiracy theorists who are pretending to care about the Jeffrey Epstein files only so much as they can use it to attack Jews. And, of course, he was dogged by the claim that he's an anti-Semite. And to prove he's not anti-Semitic and not obsessed with Jews in Israel, he conceded in a very reasonable way last night.
17: I would have come out sooner, but I had to call my opponent and concede. And it took a while to find Ed Gallrein in Tel Aviv.
35: Classless buffoon.
17: I did get the call through, though. I have called and conceded the race. We've been honorable the whole time, and we're going to stay that way.
35: What? Come again?
37: Kind of an ironic way to end that sentence.
35: Yeah, I hate Jews, and I am a loving person. The Jews should not have a right to exist. I love everyone. Okay, thanks, Adolf. So, Thomas Massey's done. And he's a loser, both literally and figuratively. And he's getting called out by just about every reasonable conservative. And again, when you've got Shank Unger and you've got squad members and Ro Khanna on your side, you're on the wrong side of
37: every Kasparian.
35: Issue. Anna Kasparian. I like how people call somebody like Nazi Barbie. Scott Jennings, who's hosting the Scott Jennings Show weeknights 8 to 10 right here on Seattle Red. He was on CNN last night.
18: Thomas Massey tonight in his concession speech said
3: something despicable, anti-Semitic, nasty, gutter politics, right at the end. What a way to go out. He said, I would have called Ed Gowrine, but, you know, I had to find him in Tel Aviv. There was an undercurrent of anti-Semitism in this race.
35: Yep.
3: On the Massey side. There's been an undercurrent of it in his career, unfortunately, and it really came out in an ugly way tonight. And I think it needs to be stated, acknowledged, and condemned because it was pretty despicable.
35: And while this hasn't gotten a lot of mainstream media coverage, especially I should talk to the people who pretend to care about the Jeffrey Epstein stories and the files and the conspiracies, why don't you go online and Google the allegations made against Thomas Massey from his ex? Just Google Pinecone. How about that? Okay, so if you really care about these issues, I presume then that you care when Thomas Massey is accused of certain things, right? Just for consistency's sake. Marjorie Taylor Greene came out. She thinks that this is the end of the Republican Party as we know it for defeating Thomas Massey, which is funny because liberals said if you back Donald Trump, it's the end of the Republican Party as we know it. If you back him a second time, it's the end of the Republican Party as we know it. If you do X, Y, and Z, it's the end of the Republican Party as we know it. And yeah, no, that's not true. You're not getting rid of the Republican Party, nor are you getting rid of the Democrats that easily. Okay? But Marjorie Taylor Greene saying, this is yet another example of those Jews buying an election, pointing to AIPAC. I can't remember the language she used, but AIPAC pointed out, they're Americans? Like, y'all know that AIPAC is not an Israeli group. Like, they're not made of Israelis. They're Israeli Americans, I suppose, in some cases, but they're Americans. They're American Jews. Like me. Hi, yeah, it's not American, like a Jew here.
37: It's not a foreign lobbying entity.
35: Yeah,
37: people
35: exactly
37: forget that.
35: But they pretend otherwise. They get triggered by the idea that there are Jews involved. That's it. And yes, when you say Israel or Tel Aviv, that's code for just Jews. Just own that. But even pushing all of the anti-Semitism aside, which I would never push it aside when judging someone like Thomas Massey or any lawmaker. But even if we weren't to consider that for a moment, just look at his voting record, as Mike Johnson on Salem Radio pointed out.
4: Look, I have nothing personal against Thomas Massey, but he votes with the Democrats most of the time and has been a thorn in my side for a long time. So, you know, politics isn't personal up here. We need team players. We need people who are constitutional conservatives who understand the America First agenda and want us to help deliver it. So we had a great night across the board. I mean, you know, several states had the primaries last night. We had conservatives, constitutional conservatives win across the board. I mean, from, you know, Georgia all the way across to Oregon. Mm-hmm. So this is a great trend. It shows once again. I talked to the president late last night, almost midnight, and he said, you know, we were talking about the wins. And I said, Mr. President, you have the most powerful endorsement in the history of politics. It's not even close.
35: It's not even close. Now, he mentioned in that case, Oregon, which this is going to be really interesting. And I imagine there's going to be a lot of Washington Democrats who are paying attention to this. So there was a primary last night to see which Republican was going to face Tina Kotek, the incumbent Democrat governor of Oregon. And it's going to be a rematch between Christine Drazen and Kotek. They both won their respective primaries. But what was, to me, really interesting is not the fact that it's going to be, you know, a relatively popular state senator in Christine Drazen, who almost beat Tina Kotek in the last election. It's not even just about that. There was a vote last night in Oregon on their gas tax, and it lost by like 60 points. So the state legislature there instituted their own gas tax. It was part of their transportation package. And it got subject to a referendum or an initiative. I can't remember how they did it in Oregon. It was soundly defeated. Soundly. And that wasn't all because of these, you know, the rise in gas prices that we can, in fact, point to Iran, the war in Iran as responsible. That's not what that was about. And when you looked at any of the polling in Oregon, people were just like, no, we don't. We're already paying too much. Why would we be taxed for this? This doesn't make any sense. Figure out a better way to spend. Oregon is really interesting. While Portland is irredeemably liberal or progressive or socialist, however you want to say it, the rest of the state is not crazy. And that's the difference between Oregon and Washington? Well, the entirety of Washington State is not crazy, right? You can go into certain areas and it's just red country. It's MAGA country. We do have more pockets of crazy, liberal crazy, than Oregon does. That's just a reality. I think Portland is probably crazier than Seattle. I still believe that. But outside of, I don't know, Bend, where else? Salem, I guess, is pretty liberal.
37: Eugene.
35: Yeah, but outside of those places, like the rest of Oregon is actually pretty red, and they actually vote. Versus Washington, you know, Tacoma's crazy. Everett's gotten crazier. Bellingham is crazy. Spokane is pretty crazy now. We got more crazy in the population centers. And to the extent that we don't have crazy in, say, Cle Elum or Federal Way or, I don't know, like literally Ferndale, right? Republic. They're not voting. That's the problem. We have a lot of red voters who don't vote. So let's not call them voters anymore. They, for some very reasonable reasons, they are suspicious of our voting process here. They don't think we can win. I get those concerns. I do. The reality, however, is you just give up these elections. And we have a really good piece from Jim Walsh, the state GOP chairman, over at SeattleRed.com that we published about how if you're not voting, especially in this upcoming election, you're giving the Supreme Court to the progressives. We have 5 seats up for re-election or up for election. 5 seats. How many Supreme Court justices are there?
37: 9.
35: Okay, so 5 is a majority?
37: Yeah, it's over half.
35: Oh, weird. So it's almost like if we put enough attention into these races, we might be able to win at least some of them. I'm not going to pretend that we can win all of them easily, nor am I going to pretend we can easily win any of them. Like, it's going to be a fight. But Dave Larson, who had previously run for that position, he's a former Federal Way judge, he came within, what was the percentage? Like 0.5, 1% of winning?
37: Something like that.
35: It was really low. He almost won. And imagine for a moment if every conservative voter actually voted. We would win these races. And so we've got a lot of issues on our side and momentum on our side. The same amount of people in Oregon who are upset about the gas tax, we have here upset about the income tax. And when you have something really popular on a ballot or even in the minds of voters, even if it's not going to be voted on immediately, that just helps our chances to build momentum and win some of these races. So let's go ahead and win these races. Speaking of crazy politics, did you see the latest coming from Graham Plattner?
37: Yes.
35: Oof. So the guy with the Nazi tattoo who swears he's not a Nazi, the guy who claimed that Susan Collins sent him to a war in Iraq, even though he enlisted after the war started and it wasn't Susan Collins who sent him anywhere. He's got a questionable online history of, you know, blaming rape victims for being raped, all sorts of things. And now Fox News Digital found his since deleted Reddit account and even more of what he posted. And he's now being called out for mocking a U.S. soldier who was almost killed in combat, saying this video never gets old. It was posted in 2019. It was a reference to a viral video from the helmet cam of Private First Class Ted Daniels taken during a clash with Taliban fighters in 2012 that ended in him being shot 4 times. He earned a Purple Heart, in fact, for his injuries, but he was called a dumb mother bleep who, quote, didn't deserve to live. At least his stupidity and fat ass wheezing are available for all future infantrymen to witness and hold in contempt. Poor marksmanship on the Taliban's part is the only reason this mouth breather made it home. He managed to make every possible bleep decision possible when it comes to small unit combat. Now, I get that military members might talk like this in private when having conversations about other members of the military and how they, okay, fine. You probably should not do it in public. Seems, let's just call it uncouth, to say the least. And by the way, the person he's talking about, the Purple Heart winner said he purposefully moved into the open to draw fire away from the other men in his unit. He said, yeah, it was tactically embarrassing. It's not a sound thing to do. But said, quote, I put my ass on the line for other guys. And that's exactly what he did. And people are just calling this out, saying, we don't make jokes about our brothers and sisters dying. That's not something we do. That's not normal. That's Adam Schwarz, a former Navy SEAL and Marine veteran running for the Senate in Minnesota as a Republican. People are just, how does he poll higher than Susan Collins?
37: I guess it also was just found out that he smeared Chris Kyle of the American Sniper fame. He said that he was like shooting civilians in order to get his numbers higher and stuff. It's like, how many insane things has this guy said?
35: This is so disgusting. And yet he's up 7 points on Susan Collins. Now, I do wonder how much about this whole idea that Susan Collins is vulnerable. Well, I guess I believe it. And this is another poll that shows that. Haven't we

0: You're going to go into that voting booth and vote for the guy with the Nazi tattoo? That's who you are, Maine? I get it's a blue state with a red senator, right? I get it. But that's the person you're going to back? Okay. If that's where you want to go, so be it. Then you go into Michigan, you're going to go with Al-Sayed? That lunatic? The guy who wants to hang out with Hassan Piker at different events? This is the Democratic Party? Oh, my God. Okay.
1: He said he didn't want to call out the Ayatollah because a lot of his constituents agree with him or something.
0: Yes. Or it was like they're feeling a lot of pain right now. Okay. 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

0: couple days ago. She was on to talk about this. She's a part of it. She's his wife. They were like, hey, this the president said, come to the table with some ideas on what we can do to celebrate the country. And since he represents the transportation secretary's office as the transportation secretary, he says, hey, let's talk about the road trip, the Great American Road Trip. So bam. It was pre-approved by the department, and it went through the ethics, you know, rules and checklists that they run, and it was given the thumbs up. So he went ahead and did it, and he spent 2 days like each month for about 7 months filming this with his family, with his kids. He's got 9 kids, by the way. He gets to actually hang out with his family every so often, 2 days a week. This after we had a transportation secretary who took paternity leave for months without even telling anyone and did it at the worst possible time. But people are pretending that this is outraged. And the latest outrage coming from the Democrats on this, as he was on the Hill yesterday testifying, was that private companies ended up giving money to the Great American Road Trip nonprofit, and that's what paid for this. And so now you're beholden to them, which is a stupid argument for any member of the Senate to make, whether it's a Republican or a Democrat, frankly. And nationally, everyone's been playing the video of Kirsten Gillibrand, who must have been sick when we played audio of her a few months ago, because she looked like death. She looks like a normal person again, so something must have happened. But everyone's focusing on that when I thought it was way worse for Patty Murray, who tried to take on Sean Duffy.
1: If I'm an airline executive and I paid $1 million for this Great American Road Trip, what would I get out of that?
2: From me, nothing.
1: Well, the deck that is out there says that if you give $1 million, you get 6 VIP invitations to receptions, you get to go to roundtables, you get to networking events.
2: If someone from the healthcare industry gives you $2 million, what do they get for it?
1: I do not regulate.
2: You have jurisdiction.
1: I do not regulate.
2: You have jurisdiction.
0: I love how she's trying to play, like, I don't regulate. Lady, you lead the Health and Human Services Committee. Like, you're in charge of that from the Democrats. You create policy that directly impacts the industries that you're taking money from. And so when you're out there pushing, for example, and this is a completely random example at the top of my mind, mandatory vaccines, when you're taking a whole bunch of money from the pharmaceutical industry that makes money off of those mandatory vaccines, one I think could reasonably call into question where your loyalties are. Now, I'm not someone who believes because you take money from any industry that you're even acting unethically. They could be giving you money because your ideological positions and your policies benefit them, versus I'm giving you money to benefit me. Like, there's some nuance there. And
3: it's
0: again,
3: the chicken and the egg. You know?
0: Yeah, Republicans and Democrats engage in this. So if I was a politician, for example, and a bunch of pro-police organizations and unions gave me money, well, that would make sense because I'm uber pro-cop. Of course they would. Now, am I changing my positions as a result of that? No, not necessarily. Maybe I'm paying more attention, sure, to certain, maybe. So I'm consistent on this. But she's trying to use logic and reason that doesn't make any sense when singularly applied to Sean Duffy.
2: $2 million to put your face on TV, to buy steak dinners.
1: Mr. Secretary, listen,
2: to go on vacation.
1: Listen to my point here.
2: That's what you do. Welcome to MAGA.
0: Yeah.
2: Welcome to Drill Baby Drill.
1: Mr. Secretary.
2: Are you going to drill too? Do you want to support lower gas prices?
0: Do the kids still say, she's big mad?
3: Not so much anymore.
0: Text Brady from Bothell and let us find out if they still say that.
2: I welcome that. Let's drill. Let's refine.
0: Mom, Sean Duffy's not letting me get my viral moment. Mom, it's not fair. Hate you, Mom.
2: Let's pipe fuels across the country.
1: You obviously
2: have not been supportive of that.
1: Of every one of us, so that instead of answering our questions, you could attack.
0: I love this. You came prepared. Lady, you came ready for your viral moment, and he's denying it. Or he's giving you a viral moment, just not the one you wanted.
2: You're asking about gas prices. You have done everything you can to increase gas prices for Americans and make us buy EVs.
1: Mr. Secretary, this is
2: my time. Donald Trump is lowering the cost of energy.
1: You are wasting my time.
2: You're wasting my time.
1: Responding with a book of claims that you've come at us.
2: Do you deny that you got $2 million from health care? I can go down the list here.
1: Mr. Secretary, that
2: Amgen
1: is not...
2: Amgen gave you $140,000.
1: Mr. Secretary, it is my
2: Pfizer
1: time.
2: Pfizer gave you $102,000.
0: It's my time!
3: In her defense, I think that's the most emotion Patty Murray's ever shown.
0: I actually was thinking that, too, because she's so normally just... Ugh. Mr. Secretary, like no personality, Patty.
1: Seem to be able to ask a question here. I do not need to be attacked by a secretary who is the witness at this table that is out of order.
2: What did they? What did Big Pharma get for the $1.1 million that Big Pharma gave you? What did they get for it?
1: Mr. Secretary,
2: what did they get?
1: Seriously.
0: Seriously. Well, why is it that you're arguing that he's somehow beholden to sponsors of a trip that he did not get paid on at all? Like none of that money flows to him. He does not benefit from that. The taxpayers benefit because we're not footing the bill for this. But let's just argue her point. Let's pretend that he was personally benefiting somehow, right? Or his career, which again, it's not the case, but let's just pretend. Okay, fair enough. Why is that different than you getting money from campaign donations to certain industries? What's the difference? I don't oversee. You create policy. And by the way, Sean Duffy can't create laws, right, that give him the power to oversee the transportation departments, right? He can come up with like low-level policy, I suppose, at an agency level, but he's not creating legislation. Patty Murray creates legislation that impact, for example, healthcare and pharmaceuticals. So again, where's the difference?
2: Seriously.
1: I want to know.
2: I think America wants to know.
1: I find it
2: I got nothing from anybody.
1: I find it astonishing.
2: I do too.
1: That you are so angry at a question that I asked.
0: He doesn't seem angry.
2: I'm surprised that you are, Senator.
1: I am not. I'm sitting here trying to ask a question. I'm being interrupted rudely by
2: about
1: a secretary
2: Big Pharma?
1: Who's here.
0: Yeah, she's not trying to answer a question. She's making statements. She's trying to make points, and he knows how bad faith she acts, and he's way smarter than she is. She loses her temper. I didn't hear him lose his temper at all. I love it. Good on you, Sean Duffy, friend of the show. It's the Jason Rant Show.
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21: Peace Talks. I'm Deborah Valentine, Fox News. Peace Talks continue between the U.S. and Iran. Fox Business's Ashley Webster reports from Tel Aviv, Israel, with the latest.
22: U.S. Secretary of State Marco Rubio told reporters that, yes, a little progress is being made, but he says you shouldn't look at that as being too exaggerated. He also adds that President Trump has choices to make.
23: He prefers the negotiated option and having a good deal, but he himself has expressed, you know, concern that maybe that's not possible.
22: Another positive sign is Pakistan's army chief, Asim Munir, who has joined the peace talks in Tehran. He's seen as one of the most important mediators in the process. In another development, Qatar has sent a negotiating team to Tehran, also to help in the talks. Don't forget, in March, Iran launched missiles at Qatar in retaliation for the U.S.-Israeli military campaign.
21: This comes as Iran is attempting to convince Oman to impose fees on ships trying to traverse the Strait of Hormuz. Iran closes its western airspace until Monday. This says President Trump considers resuming strikes on the nation. The notice to airmen was issued on Friday. It cancels all remaining flights. President Trump's a top intelligence official is resigning. Fox's Jared Halpern has more from the White House.
24: Tulsi Gabbard is stepping down as Director of National Intelligence, saying she needs to be there for her husband, who was diagnosed with a rare form of bone cancer. Her resignation is effective on June 30th. President Trump says Gabbard's deputy will take over in an acting capacity. In a resignation letter, Gabbard says her husband faces major challenges in the coming weeks and months, and she must step away from public service to be by his side and fully support him through this battle. The president says Gabbard has done an incredible job and he will miss her. Gabbard is the fourth cabinet level official to depart the administration.
21: Fox's Jared Halpern. 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
25: Temperatures being 30 degrees above average.
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4: 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We got a ton to get to. Remember all the fraud that Tim Walz said he was able to uncover in Minnesota? Yeah, he didn't uncover any of it, but the Trump administration sure did. We'll get into that. Plus, an exclusive on how the president of the Seattle City Council is going to be taking staff from the police department that they can't spare. But first, Seattle Mayor Katie Wilson, she's trying to walk back her Starbucks boycott comments. That is What's Trending, brought to you by the Sunset Auto Family.
5: What's Trending? Starbucks.
4: Bye! That's, of course, what Katie Wilson said to businesses leaving Seattle. And now, she's kind of chasing them to Nashville, trying to bring them back. 6 months ago, when she took office, actually, this was before she took office, but after she was elected, she stood outside of that Starbucks Reserve Roastery on Capitol Hill. She was exposing that sort of picket line energy, the kind of energy you get when you're in front of your own crowd, picketing an American business. And she told everyone in Seattle that she was not going to purchase her lattes from Starbucks and encouraged everyone else to join in on the boycott. And her words were, "I am not buying Starbucks and you should not either." And this again, this was like 9 days after winning the election. She still had that activist energy, but she found out rather quickly that statements you make as an activist don't necessarily translate well when you make them as the mayor, or in that case, the mayor-elect. And now she's telling the New York Times that those comments, quote, caused more harm than good. Yeah, no kidding. Yeah, you think? Here's what changed between her comments and even the bye comment to Seattle University. Starbucks announced 2,000 employees leaving to go to 2,000 jobs, I should say, leaving for Nashville. And a whole bunch of jobs were lost here in Seattle and Washington State. But they made that decision in Starbucks to expand, not in South Lake Union or Pioneer Square or SoDo. They decided to go to Nashville. That's where they decided to go. A state with lower taxes, lower operating costs, politicians who don't stand on picket lines outside of companies headquartered in their own city. Shocking, I know, that that's where they would go. Howard Schultz spelled it all out in a Wall Street Journal op-ed 2 weeks ago. And he called her out by name. He wrote, "Seattle's mayor, Katie Wilson, has chosen to cast business as a foil rather than a partner. Her socialist rhetoric vilifies employers, even while she continues to rely on them for revenue." So the dude who built Starbucks from a single Pike Place neighborhood into this international brand, a global brand with like 35,000 different Starbucks locations. He writes an op-ed about the mayor of Seattle in the Wall Street Journal, calling her out by name because she picketed his company's building and told all of us to stop buying from them. And of course, Starbucks wasn't the only target. That was the earliest target post winning that election, post-election. But as we said, this was back in April. She goes to this forum at the Seattle University campus. She was asked about the income tax that is coming our way and whether or not, you know, the wealthier residents and business owners might leave. And her answer was like, bye. So connect the dots in all of this. She says bye to millionaires, bye to businesses. She says bye to buying from Starbucks. Starbucks responds by putting 2,000 jobs somewhere else, a place that actually wants them. And then she goes to the Times after, frankly, months of scrutiny on how she's treating businesses. And it's not just about her, but how Washington Democrats are treating businesses here. And she says, I want them here, and I believe they want to be here. She believes they want to be here after standing on a picket line outside of their building, calling for a public boycott. And after Starbucks says, okay, bye. But she believes they want to be here and she wants them here. Does she want them here, but just doesn't want to purchase from them? Because that's certainly reasonable. I don't like Starbucks. I don't buy from Starbucks. Very rarely do I go into a Starbucks. I do want them in Seattle. But if I were mayor, I wouldn't say that. I would say I want to go to every Starbucks and every other coffee company in the city. I want to support our local business. I might have some problems with some of their policies or decisions or strategies. Sure, okay. But I want them here and I want them to succeed. But she couldn't quite say that. Now, Rob Sacca is also in this New York Times article. He's a Seattle City Council member who, by the way, is running for mayor. He just hasn't announced that yet. But from previously praising Katie Wilson's energy, he now is quoted in the Times as saying he's gravely concerned about the threat of Nashville and really just the greater threat of businesses leaving. He's gravely concerned. Funny how 2,000 jobs going somewhere else could sort of sharpen your political instincts. All of a sudden, you're gravely concerned. Now, here's why this matters to the people who are listening right now, because this is not just for someone who lives or works in Seattle. This is as important to you in Bothell or Marysville as it is to Tacoma and Port Orchard. This matters to the region. Starbucks has been headquartered here since 1971. So like 55 years. A company that defines the economic identity of this region, in most ways, people probably take for granted. I think it's fair to say. You don't really think about it. When we talk about just the economy, how often does anyone think about any one particular business? You just think about it more sort of globally or macro level. The economy is strong. You don't say the economy is strong because Starbucks is doing well or Boeing is doing well or Amazon is killing it. You just think of it more globally. Fair enough. But when a company that old, that local, starts routing corporate growth in Tennessee, you're not watching a business decision. You're watching kind of like a verdict on what Seattle has become. And when you've got corporate decision makers who are no longer based in Seattle or not as based in Seattle as they once were, and now they're based in Nashville, when they're having conversations about growth and strategy and their future, does it come with it a little bit of a bias based on the region that they live? Right? Do you think the people who are going to ultimately make corporate decisions on growth and strategy, the future direction of Starbucks, how do we fix this company? How do we course correct? Do you think the folks in Nashville will be saying, how do we make sure that we're doing really, really well in Seattle? They want to talk about it globally, but they're still going to have a bias to where they live, where they actually work. And that impacts all of us. And this problem that we're now dealing with didn't start with Katie Wilson. She did not create this issue. She didn't. She didn't. We talked on this show when Tim Gatos was filling in. He had a former Starbucks executive on the show. And, you know, he had pointed out that the politics of the city and this region, the state, had been unwelcoming for a very long time. The culture that's anti-business has existed for a while, way before Katie Wilson decided to go to that picket line, way before she even decided she was going to run for mayor. It did not start with her, but she accelerated it. She made boycotting our most iconic company a campaign pledge. And now she's trying to cautiously walk it back because 2,000 jobs heading south is really hard to spin. She's not going to be able to spin her way out of that. And that is what happens when you govern by grievance, where you treat every business as some sort of class enemy. Eventually, those businesses stop asking you for permission. They stop seeking your guidance. They stop giving you cover. Eventually, they decide, yeah, I'm out, and we'll take you up on your offer of bye. Like, okay, bye. That's what happens. Katie Wilson wanted to be the mayor who stood with the workers, with the activist class. And she ended up being a mayor who handed Nashville 2,000 of their jobs. So I suppose if you're in Nashville right now, you're like, we love Katie Wilson. We love her. She would not talk to the New York Times and give a statement like that unless she was worried. And again, comments that you make as an activist versus comments as you make as a mayor, it's not just about the symbolism and the rhetoric per se. But when you are an activist, you're not really having to look at a budget for the city of Seattle the same way that you do when you're the mayor. And when you're the mayor and you're looking at the budget, you're like, oh my God, I made all of these promises. I need to fund all of these things. And I don't want to cut because as a socialist, I want to take. Well, when the money's not there, when the businesses that provide you all that revenue that you're going to squander, when they all of a sudden say, okay, we're gone, we'll take you up on your offer and leave, and the money's not there anymore, you start to panic. And many politicians, way more savvy, with a whole lot more experience than Katie Wilson, understand that you have to kind of walk that fine line. Still placate the activists, still speak the activist lingo, while not actively pushing businesses away. It's very difficult to do. It's very difficult to do. And there are very few politicians who are able to manage that. But if you come with no experience whatsoever, you're not going to be able to manage it. And she messed up. She's trying to walk it back. I don't know if she's going to be able to. I think the damage is already done. I think what she said is remembered. What she says in the New York Times will be forgotten by the commercial break. I already forgot what she said. Who's our mayor again? Oh, yes, that crazy socialist who is running businesses out of town. And part, just a little tiny part of me feels bad for her. Just a little tiny part, because I know when she was standing in front of that activist class fresh off of that win, she wasn't thinking about speaking as a mayor. Not really. Like, she knew, right? She knew. She obviously knew she won, but she didn't quite know the power of words like that.
6: Just going for the claps.
4: And that's fine and dandy when you're running for office. But once you hold that position, yeah, now your words carry a little bit different meaning. Because now you're not saying something to get votes. Now you're saying something after you got the votes and the position, which then sends a message. Not, please elect me so I can get into office. It's, you just elected me in office. This is what my goal is. Buy Starbucks. I never liked your oat milk lattes anyway. And why, by the way, why do you charge an extra $2 for oat milk? Didn't they stop doing it? I think they might have stopped doing that.
6: You're asking me?
4: Well, you know more than I would.
6: Would I? I don't drink coffee.
4: Yeah, that's true. No one's perfect, I guess. But I feel like someone who doesn't drink coffee, you probably would like Starbucks. Get the Frappuccino garbage.
6: I'd get the protein foam.
4: Ugh. So I had that. That was the last time I went. I got the protein cold brew foam thingy. I don't think there was any protein in it. I think they're just calling it protein. Have you noticed that there are a lot of companies now that are putting out crappy food, but they're calling it like protein? I swear to God, I saw this online. Protein Pop-Tarts. Protein Pop-Tarts? Protein Doritos or something, I think I saw. Like the added protein. What? First of all, is it like full amino? Like, are we giving the full or is this just some half branch chain amino acid thing? Is it whey protein? What is it? I don't even know. Something tells me it's not the protein you think you're getting.
6: Yeah, this makes people think that it negates all the other crap that's in it. You know?
4: Yeah, let me tell you something. You can add some protein to your, you know, your drink that comes with 30 grams of sugar. It's not going to help you at all. Let's find out what else is trending.
7: What's trending? National.
4: So there was a big announcement today. This was after Tim Walz said that he went after the fraud in Minnesota, which was obviously a lie. He told you that he was on it. He told Congress that he was the angriest person in the history of the world about the fraud scandal there. And then 60 seconds later, he called Donald Trump's crackdown. What did he call it? He called it political retribution. Do you remember that? Today, the Trump administration in Minneapolis, they sent RFK Jr., Dr. Mehmet Oz, Todd Blanche, who's the acting attorney general. He sent a small army of federal prosecutors to Minneapolis to do what Tim Walz spent years not doing, but then pretending that he was doing. They announced federal criminal charges against 15 people for fraud schemes targeting almost $100 million in Medicaid funds. Programs that were meant to help homeless people, children with autism, disabled adults. And that happened today, even though we were told how many times now that Tim Walz went after all of the fraud. We did the work. Sure, I decided to drop out of my race for re-election because of the scandal of me not doing anything, but I swear I did everything. Promise. RFK Jr. has something else to say.
8: Investigators uncovered brazen schemes that billed taxpayers for non-existent services, fraudulent diagnoses, and fake care, while criminals enrich themselves at public expense. Every fraudulent autism diagnosis steals time, care, and resources from the children for whom this program was denied and who desperately need this care.
4: What he's saying here is that people pretended to have kids with autism so that they would get the funding. What kind of awful human being must you be to take money from autistic kids? Like, how little of a soul must someone have to get to that point?
6: It's about as low as it gets.
4: It really is. It really is. Dear God.
8: Families with autistic children already face enormous challenges navigating therapies, specialists, and support systems. Fraud makes those barriers even steeper. America is facing a real autism crisis. Today, approximately one in every 31 children is diagnosed with autism spectrum disorder. Medicaid finances a significant share of autism-related services nationwide, and spending has risen dramatically over the last decade, and a lot of that spending is because of fraud.
4: You know what happened like moments, either before or moments after? I can't remember what the timeline was of this press conference. Amy Brock, the so-called ringleader of the Feeding Our Future scandal, she got sentenced to over 41 years in prison and was ordered to pay back a sum of money in restitution that she's never actually going to pay back, $243 million. And today, in all of this, I think it was Todd Blanche who said that the charges are just the tip of the iceberg, which means more is coming. And the more details we learn about this, just the more disgusted I am. CMS Administrator Dr. Mehmet Oz actually said the people who committed the fraud, they bribed parents to lie about their kids' medical conditions.
9: The 15 arrests today, netting $90 million, is a very important symbol because it's a shot across the bow. And we've all going to say this in our different ways, but I'm telling you, if you're a fraudster, do not walk away from this press conference. Run. because we are coming after you. We have lots of weapons to be able to use in order to accomplish that. The kinds of reprehensible behavior that we've identified with individuals bribing parents to lie that their children have autism will carry that diagnosis for the rest of their lives. As a physician, that bothers me to my core. Not only are we selling our licenses as doctors when we allow this to happen, we're selling our souls, and there were doctors involved in some of these issues as well. It's rampant failure. This program is addressable, but we've got to be able to deal with it from within. There's a whistleblower. Her first name is Faye. She's on Capitol Hill today testifying, I believe. But she's spoken to me about the fact that there was a general fear within the health agency here of being called the racist. A fear that you'd be politically inappropriate, politically incorrect, and that's... fear is what stifled much of the action that should have taken years ago and taken place in an effort to prevent why we're here today.
4: But hey, Tim Walz was busy. He was Kamala Harris's running mate. One heartbeat away from the presidency had they won. And the same Democratic machine that vouched for him, that same machine is running the state of Washington. Don't forget that. When you hear Washington Democrats talking about compassion in social services spending and how we need to be backing our Somali community despite actual claims of fraud happening in Washington state, understand what that means, what the cost truly is. They have been pushing money into different demographical groups that they think will help them politically, shoving tax dollars into these communities, into these nonprofits, and doing virtually no oversight, none. And you show up to some daycare center in Washington state that's been empty for a year and a half, and yet they're collecting like $1 million. You are immediately labeled a racist for checking it out. They'll call the cops on you. Compassion over compliance, I think, is the euphemism here. They do this all the time. That's the excuse for billions of dollars that have been stolen from programs meant to go to actual kids and homeless people and veterans, etc. Now, the House Oversight Committee said that they spoke to over 30 whistleblowers, many of them current employees, many of them Democrats, who say that they were ignored. And we heard that, you know, months and months and months ago with the Nick Shirley investigations, that people had stepped forward and said, we've been sounding the alarms and we've been completely ignored by the Walz administration. And when Tim Walz got caught in all of this, he blames everyone else. He doesn't take any responsibility beyond the ultimate tell that he's responsible, which is he ran for governor until he didn't, until he decided to stop. That was the tell. 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They're out in Sumner and Auburn. Okay, when we come back, we're going to take a deep dive into the autopsy from the DNC that was void of a lot of important details. It's almost like they were forced into releasing something finally because it got leaked to CNN and they had to take some stuff out. Plus, some troubling news in Seattle with our police staffing. We'll get into that and so much more when we come back. Don't forget, it is Thursday. We post a video every single Thursday, a monologue brought to you by your local tax expert and advocate, Greg Nunn of None Better Tax Resolution. This time, taking a deeper dive into what the data says about how our real estate market, it's in for a big shakeup because of the income tax. I explain on all of our social media channels in the video. Just check them out on X, Facebook, Instagram, YouTube. It's Jason Rancho.
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4: Welcome back to the Jason Brand Show. Thank you so much for tuning in. Really do appreciate it. Today, in a lot of ways, was kind of confusing when it came to this autopsy that was leaked from the DNC. We haven't talked about it too much on air. I don't even think we talked about it once on air, but nationally, there's been this low-key reporting about how DNC has this autopsy of why they lost the presidential election, and they just won't release it. And everyone's like, how bad must it be? How damning of a report must it be that they're too embarrassed to release it? Then it ended up getting leaked, I think, to CNN. I think they were the ones who got it first. At least that's the first I saw of the actual document this morning. Followed by Ken Martin, the chair of the DNC, who put out this weird statement this morning about how he, even though this is not something that the DNC stands behind because it was a poorly done autopsy that doesn't have any of the source material, which is why we initially didn't want to release it. But now, out of the goodness of our hearts, because we care about transparency, we're releasing. They're releasing it because it got leaked. And before we get into what's actually in it, let's talk about what's not in it. Because I spent some time today going through it. It's a long document. Didn't read the whole thing. But I'm on a bunch of text chains with people on the Hill. Yes, I've reached that point in my career where I get put into just nonstop text back and forth, where I hear other people talking. And they were all talking about what's not in this. And Amber Duke over at the Daily Caller put out just a quick kind of bullet point on what's missing. Again, this is the autopsy as to why Kamala Harris lost. Okay. Do you think they should have mentioned inflation or Bidenflation? Bidenomics?
6: Yeah.
4: It's not in there.
6: Oh, okay.
4: Should they have mentioned with detail the whole issue about women's sports and bathrooms, athletic competitions, pronouns, all that stuff?
6: Yeah.
4: It's not in there. Should they have talked about the problem they were having with Catholics and Christians and evangelicals?
6: Yeah.
4: And it's not in there. Should they have talked in detail about their problem amongst white men?
6: Yeah.
4: It's not in there. It's not in there. In fact, there was a poll that just came out yesterday. I can't remember the pollster. But they show that Democrats are at like -62 with men. Like, it's really bad.
6: It's kind of weird that they would leave that one out, because even during the campaign, they acknowledged that they like the whole white dudes for Harris thing.
4: It's so weird. Or just the media strategy of avoiding the bigger podcasts outside of Call Me By Your Daddy or whatever the heck that thing is.
6: Call Her Daddy.
4: Yeah. Whatever that, I still don't even know what that is. I know it's a podcast.
6: She's some really annoying.
4: Like, it's so annoying.
6: Yeah.
4: They don't mention the podcast issue. There is one mention of the trans issue in the context of that they them ad, where they acknowledge that the Trump ad that says Trump cares about you, Kamala Harris cares about they them, which was a brilliant ad. It was so effective. Like, you could hear it. You can hear the tension it created amongst Democrats. They don't mention that outside of one. There's one border mention in the context of Democrats being mad that Kamala Harris was labeled the border czar. That was it. Not the fact that they had open borders for 4 years or 3.5 years until they realized it was hurting them politically. Just wasn't there. So what was actually in this thing? They blame Joe Biden. It says that the Biden White House let Republicans define Harris as the border czar and never really push back, which, by the way, is not true, I don't think. They tried to push back, and they had left-wing media pushing back. The same left-wing media that literally called her the border czar then say, well, she was never actually the border czar. Uh-huh. They claim that the Biden team didn't do any research to build up Harris's image over 3.5 years. And I will say that's true. I don't think that the White House did her any favors over the course of 3.5 years in building her brand. I think they didn't do that for two reasons. One is that they didn't think that Biden wouldn't run for re-election, and you're not going to build the brand of your vice president when you're planning to run for re-election. So I think that that is a justifiable position for the White House. And the DNC is not wrong there, but it just seems like you're kind of misdiagnosing the issue. You're ignoring the why. But the other issue why they didn't build her brand is because she was wholly incompetent. If they had someone who was strong, she would have, because of her strength, be put out in front of cameras and taken a larger role. And anytime she was in front of cameras, she bombed big time with word salad, after cringe moment, after cringe moment. J.D. Vance, for example. This White House is not building his brand in any meaningful way. They just have him going out there and he performs and he builds his own brand. And the White House could build anyone's brand at this point, because obviously Trump is not running for re-election. He can't. He'll joke about it, but he can, and he knows that. So that's the problem here. They say they did a poll on how Jill Biden could support her husband. That's what they complain about in his autopsy. But again, in the context of thinking he was going to run for re-election, okay, that I get why they did that. My favorite part about all of this is that, and I'm not making this up, the autopsy claims that the reason why Kamala Harris did so poorly was because we have a right-wing media that is all-encompassing. The media is overwhelmingly right-wing. That's what it says. Yes, that is what they're claiming. They claim that they can't win in what they called a misinformation-heavy ecosystem that was dominated by right-wing media. So they lost, and they're like, Fox News did this. Fox News is the number one cable news outlet, no doubt. They're not the number one outlet. Okay? They are the number one cable news outlet, but that's it. They are not dominant as far as the media is concerned, because they're competing against a whole bunch of other media outlets. CBS, NBC, ABC, the networks, they have more viewers than Fox News. Maybe they don't have as much influence. But to pretend that we have right-wing media dominating the environmental ecosystem for the media ecosystem, that's just stupid. Like, that's just weird. They say Senate candidates outperformed Harris because Like they ran real campaigns. I mean, you can look at Alyssa Slotkin in Michigan, who worked to lose by less in Republican counties rather than running up the margins in Detroit, which was kind of the strategy coming from the Kamala Harris team. They ignored rural America and they said, here's our strategy. We're going to win in the urban areas. We're going to run up the vote in Detroit or Seattle or Los Angeles and San Francisco, New York, Boston, those things. And then they'll ignore everybody else. Now, it doesn't really matter in a state like Washington, where that makes sense to run up the vote in Seattle and then ignore, say, Federal Way or Issaquah or Gig Harbor. They don't really care because they're going to win Washington State. That doesn't make any sense in Michigan. It really doesn't. And it doesn't make sense that they tried to do that in Texas for some reason. Remember the reason why she couldn't go do the Joe Rogan podcast? She was in another part of Texas that he was. It's like, oh, we got to really focus there. Like, really? Okay. They point out, and this is true, Harris didn't really have a message. The report admits that her entire identity was, quote unquote, not Trump. That was it. I am not Donald Trump. That was her identity. And that is, number one, a weak identity. Because you want people to vote for you, not against the other person. And it allowed her to be more easily defined by the Trump campaign and conservative media, right? Kamala's for they, them. That was a really great line because she didn't have an identity outside of, I'm against him. Well, he's for the people, you're not. So you see how that doesn't quite translate over well?
6: It's also less effective when Trump is not the incumbent in that case.
4: Yeah, 100%. 100%. But then they say Democrats assumed that Trump's negatives were kind of baked into the process, that they didn't bother driving up his unfavorables because they thought voters already hated him. And some voters did, right? I mean, this is the case of living in your own echo chamber, where if everyone in your own little circle hates Donald Trump, you assume everyone hates Donald Trump. And so they went with that assumption. They were obviously wrong, and the report admits that. And the just bizarre thing to me in all of this, and I think, you know, Ken Martin is right in that some of this is just shoddy work. It's just weird and incomplete. The stuff that isn't incomplete, the stuff that's legitimate and biting and damning for Kamala Harris and the DNC, they've not actually fixed anything. Did you notice that? Are they defining themselves with a message, or are they still just, we're not Trump, Trump bad? They're not addressing the trans issues and the far left stuff. Just within the last 24 hours, Congresswoman Adelita Grijalva, she Arizona? I can't remember where she's from.
6: I think that's right.
4: Right, she's Arizona. She just gave a speech in which she said not having taxpayer-funded abortions is an attack on women.
0: Here to speak to the thousands of women in Southern Arizona who are tired of being ignored. They are tired of having their pain minimized. They are tired of a healthcare system that treats women's bodies like an afterthought. For generations, women have been told to tough it out. And in fact, often tough it out to their own detriment, ignoring and being dismissed when serious life-threatening health issues arise. And while the system is broken for all women, it is in a full-blown crisis for Latinas. The nationwide 17% of Latinos lack health insurance, more than double the rate of white Americans.
4: Latino.
0: Over 20% of adult Latinos in Arizona have been forced to completely avoid medical care because they simply cannot afford it. And Latinas are the backbone of our workforce, and yet they're disproportionately concentrated in low-wage and hourly jobs that lack flexible sick leave, forcing a worker to choose between paying her rent or losing a day pay to recover from a grueling gynecological procedure is not a choice. It's an economic violence.
4: It's an economic violence. Okay, got it. You know what they don't get into? That whole part about the base being pro Hamas. They kind of skipped over that entirely, which I think played a little bit of a role, at least on the margins in certain places where it was close. And that's particularly important now. You had Jared Moskowitz, the Democrat congressman from Parkland, Florida, who, nice guy. I was on a panel with him on CNN once. We got into it a little bit, but for the most part, there's no Jew on Jew violence there.
6: Moskowitz? He's Jewish?
4: I know. It's a shock. I know. He's been getting a ton of voicemails coming from anti-Semites, calling him out, saying he shouldn't be in office, he should be killed, all these horrible things. And he's speaking out at the same time that you've got a Democrat running for Congress in Texas who has put out on her social media, her name is Maureen Galindo, she put out on her social media that she's going to put Zionist billionaires in concentration camps. Oh, dear God. And then she goes on Texas Public Radio and says ICE is a byproduct of Israeli influence in America. What?
1: ICE is, again, part of DHS, which has headquarters and offices inside of Israel. This is an Israeli occupation of America. In fact, I was thinking...
4: Wait, what?
1: ...this morning, maybe Johnny...
4: That's a lie. You were not thinking...

Welcome back to the Jason Rancho. Thank you so much for tuning in. Democrats are still pretending to be outraged by Transportation Secretary Sean Duffy's reality show style road trip that is not taxpayer funded, but was part of an effort to promote America 250, which understandably upsets Democrats who hate this country. And so his idea, and we talked to Rachel Campos Duffy last week or a couple

0: what is she talking about? Seriously, I have no idea what she's talking about. And then she, of course, she goes on, this is on Instagram, so we can't play any audio, like defending, I'm not throwing Jews in general in concentration, just the billionaire Zionists. Oh, okay. And, you know, Moskowitz, who's, I'm not going to call him a moderate, but he's more typical liberal than he is a progressive. He was on Fox News. He's got bipartisan support. It's Gottheimer from New Jersey.
1: Yeah, Gottheimer. I think,
0: Gottheimer.
1: Yeah.
0: They say if Maureen Galindo happens to win somehow, they're going to spend every single day trying to get her expelled from Congress. Every single day. And he said, look, we made the tent a little bit too big in embracing the anti-Semites. And Republicans obviously took notice.
2: I think Democrats are 4, 5, 6 years ahead of where Republicans are at. And I think Republicans have hindsight of what happened to Democrats. We allowed this into the tent. There's no doubt about that. We did, because people wanted to win elections. And so because they wanted to win elections, they were willing to allow this language. They were willing to let it go. They were willing to give latitude. And it kept on moving and moving, whether it's the Senate race in Maine, whether it's a Senate race in Michigan, whether it's a congressional race in Pennsylvania. Starts allowing some of this language. And
0: the problem for Moskowitz is that it's not like they've shrunk the tent to push out the anti-Semites. They're still making it longer, larger and larger and larger to bring them in. Which is why they're backing Al-Sayed in Michigan. It's why they're backing Plattner in Maine. It's why they've got Galindo running as a Democrat in Texas. So they've not actually done anything to push those people out.
1: Mamdani, mayor of
0: Mamdani,
1: New York.
0: They just leaned into that. They're still leaning into it. So what do you want? And this is why I say, look, I still think the House is going to go to the Democrats, because history tells us that. They're going to have a much harder time than Republicans have had with, like, a Thomas Massie and, you know, Marjorie Taylor Greene when she was in, even with that slim margin. They can have a margin ahead of like 20, and they're still going to have a lot of problems there because they have so many anti-Semites. And people like John or Jared Moskowitz, or on the Senate side, John Fetterman, they're not going to put up with it, and it's going to cause some infighting. The Sunset Auto family wants you to know that every car dealer in the country pays exactly the same for every vehicle from the factory to the penny. 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
4: To the Jason Rand Show. Thank you so much for tuning in. I really do appreciate it. We've got an exclusive story up at SeattleRed.com about the council president, Joy Hollingsworth, asking the Seattle Police Department to provide 2 officers at every single council meeting, which is very, very, very unusual. So much so that I reached out to Sarah Nelson, Seattle City Council president, just to get her take, because she has had in the past to have some officers on standby, but definitely didn't do it every single meeting.
5: That is unusual.
4: Why?
5: I have never heard of that before. It's unusual because we do have security in chambers, and they're supposed to deal with disturbances. Now, they don't have the right to lay hands on any protesters or anybody who's disrupting the meeting, and so there have been officers called in the past, but it's certainly not regular.
4: Now, I reached out to Seattle Police Department because Joy Hollingsworth does not respond to requests for comments, at least not on the record. So it's useless. But SPD confirmed the details. They will offer first volunteer opportunities for overtime, saying, hey, if you want for overtime to take on at least 3 hours a week for these meetings, let us know. They're going to staff 2 cops per meeting. They're every Tuesday for 2 hours. Where they'll be, you know, placed, I don't know. What will they be, hanging out in the back room in case something is necessary for them to get involved, or will they be more visible? We don't know those details. They haven't told us that. I haven't been able to suss out any unique threat that this council is facing from the community, and the community is really what this is about. This, to me, is about 2 things. Number 1, staffing. Seattle Police Department is already understaffed. And if they don't get the volunteers, they're going to pull them from patrol, meaning you're going to have 2 fewer cops for 3 hours on Tuesdays responding to 911 calls when we have a obvious problem right now with crime. But number 2, the anti-cop crowd, they're still out there. They're not as powerful as they once were. They're not as loud, but they're still out there, and they can use this. And I imagine there's going to be some blowback here. Because the reason why Sarah Nelson didn't have cops at every single meeting was because it would just cause a whole bunch of backlash from the anti-cop activists. She now thinks that there's the threat of them coming back angry at this.
5: There is still a fairly robust anti-law enforcement contingent in Seattle now, even though we've come a long way since 2020 and the exodus of many, many officers in response to the pledge by 7 of 9 council members to defund the police. So things are changing a little bit, but I do believe that some people will look askance at that.
4: Now, I like that she used askance. Remember that in the past, the activists, and I don't side with them, I think that they're lunatics, of course, but their complaint was that the cops are there to intimidate us. Well, what do you think is going to happen, or the response is going to be from those same groups now that cops are going to show up to every single meeting? But again, The other big issue here is the staffing crisis.
5: But there's another issue, which is that SPD is still extremely short-staffed. And when I count up the hours of council meetings in a week, that's a lot of hours that those scarce officers will be not doing something else. So there's that issue as well.
4: There's that issue as well. Overtime, by the way, is also expensive. And it's somewhat ironic. Katie Wilson, the mayor, asked every single department, including SPD, to cut their budget by 10%. While simultaneously now they have to spend money on overtime to placate a request from the Seattle City Council President, Joy Hollingsworth. So there's a little bit of a contradiction at play here. Do you think they at least get a pass on can they go, how about 9.8% instead of 10%? And they can't just say no. So they're going to have to staff this. And again, that Joy Hollingsworth is too politically, I don't know, naive to at least put out a statement to explain this tells you everything. Or maybe it's just cowardice. I think it's cowardice or is it naive? It's cowardice.
3: Yeah.
4: She's a coward. Doesn't want to say anything. God forbid you go on the record and explain away, you know, basic things. Especially now that you know the story is out there. They obviously knew I was writing the story because I gave them 2 days to respond. Multiple emails. They just said, we're not going to respond. 1-800-465-8770. If you want to read more about this and the implications, head on over to SeattleRed.com. 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
21: They are still trying. I'm Paul Stevens, Fox News. Peace talks continue between the U.S. and Iran. Fox's Ashley Webster in Tel Aviv, Israel.
22: U.S. Secretary of State Marco Rubio told reporters that, yes, a little progress is being made, but he says you shouldn't look at that as being too exaggerated. He also adds that President Trump has choices to make.
23: He prefers the negotiated option and having a good deal, but he himself has expressed, you know, concern that maybe that's not possible.
22: Another positive sign is Pakistan's army chief, Fasim Munir, who has joined the peace talks in Tehran. He's seen as one of the most important mediators in the process. In another development, Qatar has sent a negotiating team to Tehran, also to help in the talks. Don't forget, in March, Iran launched missiles at Qatar in retaliation for the U.S.-Israeli military campaign.
21: Meantime, this coming as Iran is trying to convince Oman to impose fees on ships trying to traverse the Strait of Hormuz. President Trump, meantime, campaigning in the Empire State on Friday. Fox's Chanley Painter.
24: President Trump in Rockland County, New York, stomping for GOP Congressman Mike Lawler, where he was joined by the family of Sheridan Gorman, the Loyola University freshman allegedly murdered by an illegal migrant from Venezuela, released under Chicago's sanctuary policies just months prior. The president, along with Commerce Secretary Howard Lutnick, highlighted the administration's efforts that they say have brought prosperity back to the Empire State. The visit also against the backdrop of another high-profile cabinet departure. Director of National Intelligence Tulsi Gabbard announcing her husband has been diagnosed with a rare form of bone cancer and her last day will be June 30th. President Trump thanked Gabbard on Truth Social for doing what he called an incredible job.
21: And Kevin Warsh also sworn in as the new Fed chairman. 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
4: 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We've got a lot to get to. Employees were left terrified after they said a man hid in their store overnight, and it took police something like 3 hours before they responded. We'll get to that story and so much more, but first... Oh, we've become a national laughing stock as people are ditching Washington, although not every category of people are ditching the state. That's what's trending, brought to you by the Sunset Auto Family.
8: What's trending? Let's get political.
4: The Seattle Times ran a story this morning from Gene Balk, their FYI guy. And I imagine Washington Democrats will cite this story as some sort of proof that Washington is just fine. Nothing to see here. Anyone talking about the people leaving the state? Those silly conservatives, they're all wrong. Do not fall for this spin. On the surface, the numbers look like a wash. And by the way, I'm not criticizing the article in the least. It just gives data points. How those data points are going to be reframed and reinterpreted by the left is what matters here. And in this story, it says about 191,000 adults moved into the state of Washington each year between 2020 and 2024. Now, those dates matter, 2020 and 2024. And I think generally you can probably say 2020 should just be completely dismissed because that was just a crazy year. You can probably argue that 2021. But we're going to work with what we have. At the same time, about 193,000 people moved out. So, yeah, it's almost even, 191 to 193. Fair enough. The progressives will look at that and essentially declare victory. They'll do what I just said, which is, well, I mean, you can't even really count 2020 because that was just nutty. And 2021 is still kind of nutty. So it's really just 2 years and it was pretty much a wash. See, people want to live here. Stop being so dramatic, Jason Rantz. But when you read past the headline, and I think Democrats are counting on you not reading anything other than the headline, what you find is one of the most damning demographic portraits of a state in economic self-destruction. Because it's not just about how many people are coming and going. It's specifically about who is coming and going. And let's just start with the leaving. The people who are walking out of the state are families. They're married couples. They're parents with kids. People who planted roots here, who presumably wanted to stay here. But the census data that the Times cites shows 43% of adults who left Washington were married. 38% of those coming in are married. Adults with children, 25% of the out migration. Only 22% are adults with children moving in. And it's not just the adults, by the way. The kids in this are also a big piece. 40,000 departures of children, so they're leaving with their families, versus 33,000 coming into the state, because again, we're getting fewer married couples with kids coming into the state. And so this is true every single year, 2020 through 2024. Children, families, gone. Women are leaving at a faster rate than men. Even though we were told women were probably going to just flock here because of the free abortions. But no, they're all like, yeah, now we're out. We're losing over 6,000 women per year on net from domestic migration. And when you see that number, you're not looking at young professionals on the move. You're looking at families relocating. You're looking at spouses following their partners to a state where the math makes more sense. Mothers who looked at what it costs to raise a child in Washington and said, yeah, hard pass. moms who looked at what happened with their kids during the COVID lockdowns, moms and dads who saw the garbage that was being taught to kids and said, yeah, we're going to go somewhere else. We're going to Idaho. We're going to Florida. We're going to Texas. And the number that should serve as kind of this gut punch for every Washington Democrat who claims that this is all just right-wing hysteria, of the people packing up and leaving, 22% were born here. 22% were born here. Grew up in this state. Built this state into what it became and then said, we've lost the plot. We can no longer contribute. They're the ones leaving. Compare that to only 15% of Washingtonians coming home to live here, maybe after college. So we're losing our own people faster than we're getting them back. That's the Census Bureau. But then you look at the IRS migration data, which goes a lot deeper than the census. Washington is gaining tax returns, meaning you can point to raw headcount and claim growth. But we're losing adjusted gross income. So what does that mean? What does that translate into? It means more returns, less money. That means the people coming in are earning less than the people leaving. So we gained some bodies in that regard, but we lost wealth. In fact, there was one bit of analysis in this piece and some of the other research that I've seen that showed Washington is losing a net 222 high-earning households. And high-earning in this case means anyone earning over $200,000. They're doing that every recent year, every single year, ranking us eighth worst in the nation for that category. And again, where are they going? Byron Donalds, the congressman from Florida, who's going to be the next governor of Florida, the Republican, was on Fox News over the weekend. He was on with Maria Bartiromo. Listen to what he said.
0: Have you noticed the influx of wealth in Florida?
2: Oh, absolutely. You travel this state, you're seeing people from New York, from California, from Illinois, starting to get some from Washington State, because Washington State is telling the other blue states, hold my beer, we'll tell you how to really get crazy.
0: Wow.
2: And you're starting to see it come from everywhere.
4: Hold my beer.
7: Oh, it's Washington's. Maybe hold my weed or something.
4: Well, or kombucha.
7: Yeah.
4: Although, the people who are leaving, they'll be enjoying a nice adult cocktail in Florida and Texas and Tennessee and Idaho. The people who are leaving, they are worth more. What does that generally tell you about their age? They're older. And again, these are people who establish roots here. They're leaving. And the people who are coming, primarily young men, single young men, why are they coming here? Why would they want to live here? A few reasons. Number one, some of them are college students. Like, there are a lot of them that are college students. Number two, they're tech bros. They're tech guys. They're coming here right out of college, or they're still early in their career, and they're working for Amazon. Maybe they're working for Microsoft. And yeah, it's not just tech people, but that's primarily what we're talking about here. 70% of adults moving into the state are under the age of 40 versus 63% of those leaving. Now, the gap sounds positive until you think about what it means. Washington is a stepping stone. It has been for a long time. People arriving to establish themselves. And then, as the data shows in this story, when they get to that family stage, when they get married, when they've got kids, when they're looking at their annual earnings and they're making more in now an established career, what do? They look at their tax burden, they look at the cost of living, and they say, yeah, I'm out. Bye, as Katie Wilson will tell us. The people replacing our established tax-paying families, they're workers in their 20s and some in their early 30s. They haven't yet accumulated the wealth that Washington is specifically targeting with this new income tax, which goes into effect in the next couple of years. They're here for the Amazon job. They're here for the UW or Gonzaga degree. That's what they're coming here for. But they're not yet homeowners. They're not yet business owners. They're not parents yet. They're not yet the people who fund the schools and the infrastructure that Democrats love to promise everyone. And when they become those people, when they build something worth taxing, they leave. Because we show them every single day what this state does to people who succeed. They'll come here for the opportunity to succeed. The second that they do, they're out. When they hit that success, they leave. And if you want to know how we got here, friend of the show, Jesse Proudman, who's the owner of Venice.ai. It's a AI privacy network group. It's a really cool website, by the way. I spent some time over the weekend futzing around. And he built his first company. This is someone who was born here. He grew up here. He built his first company out of his Tacoma bedroom at the age of 13, overachiever. We like those people. He bought into this idea, even at the age of 13, I can make something of myself. We like that. We want to reward that. Not in Washington. His second business, he created out of his dorm room at the UW. He told us about this, what, 2 weeks
7: ago? No, UPS. He's a fellow logger, just like me.
4: Mm-hmm. Sure. Oh, God. University of Puget Sound for the people who don't. UPS. Which is usually where people who get a degree from University of Puget Sound end up working.
7: It's true. I think that's why they called the school that, actually. Yeah.
4: Now, Venice AI is his third startup. That, again, he built from scratch right here in Washington State. 28 years he spent in this state. 3 companies, hundreds of jobs, and now he's looking for a house in Austin, Texas. In fact, he's so fed up, he used his own AI platform, again, Venice.ai, to produce a rap song about Washington's unconstitutional income tax. He called it Lipstick on a Pig.

0: pretty good. This is a tech entrepreneur who paid taxes in this state for, what, 3 decades or so, and he just roasted the people running this state into the ground via an AI rap that would not exist if not for the business that he poured his blood, sweat, and tears into. The normal channels aren't working in shaming these Democrats. And so maybe they respond to an AI rap, which comes with a video, by the way, which is also really well done and kind of creepy with the literal pig with lipstick on. It's up right now at SeattleRed.com. Maybe that catches their attention. Because he's talking to others. So is Zach Abram from Know Your Risk Radio. He's also an entrepreneur. He's a money fund manager. He's hearing the same things. He's talking to other people in similar positions, high value individuals who are deciding to leave because, as Byron Donald said, Washington's all like, oh, here, hold my beer, California. Hold my beer, New York. We're going to tax even worse than you. And none of these people are disgruntled millionaires. And even if you wanted to call them that, okay, have at it. Just understand this is the tax base saying goodbye to Washington State. And that's why we've become this national punchline. Hold my beer. California, Illinois, New York, they've been running people out of their states for years. California lost 100,000 net tax filers in a single year. I think that was last year or maybe the year before. New York, 72,000. And Washington looked at those numbers and said, we can be number one. Oh, we're going to try. And remember, all the numbers that we have so far out of this article, all of them are from before the income tax. But how can we point to taxes in general? Well, because we passed a whole bunch of taxes, the capital gains tax, the estate tax, the payroll tax. Coming into this year, we just passed the largest tax increase in the history of the state. We have high B&O taxes. That's before the income tax. Do you think the income tax is going to be the reason why they stay? They're going to look at all that other stuff and say, oh, phew, I thought it was going to get much worse. They only just did an income tax against millionaires, quote unquote. Howard Schultz leaves. Jeff Bezos leaves. Idaho absorbed more than 14,700 former Washingtonians just in the last year or so. They sent back into the state less than half that, fewer than half. You have that Association of Washington Businesses survey that showed nearly 1 in 4 Washington employers, they're weighing a move out of state, a number that has tripled in just 16 months. You had almost half, I think it was like 48% of the business owners who said, we're going to change our residence so that they don't get hit with this income tax. We talked last week with a business owner, Leslie Garris, biggest day spa, best day spa in Washington State, according to the Seattle Times. Not only is she expanding her flagship in Nashville, she told us on Friday, she's leaving the state with her kids, with her family. She's out. She's done. The Wall Street Journal editorial board in their, I think, 20th editorial against the state of Washington called the income tax a con job. The New York Times yesterday, we wrote about it today at SeattleRed.com, but the New York Times yesterday put out this really lengthy piece about the tension being built between Mayor Katie Wilson, the socialist, and Starbucks. It's getting a lot of attention because they all know what's going to happen. The writing's on the wall. And so the math that Democrats in Olympia don't want you to do in public is that the people leaving Washington are the ones paying the bills. The people arriving are in their early 20s. They're just starting out their careers. They're not yet in the tax brackets that fund all these progressive causes. So you're running a population swap, even if it is almost equal, almost a wash. You are trading established, family-oriented, wealth-generating residents for transient workers who will be here until they're not. Or college students who will be here until they get their degree. Maybe they stay a couple years working for Amazon, and then they leave. And they're doing that while simultaneously passing a tax that's accelerating the exit of the very people that we can't afford to lose. That is a slow bleed. You put a little bit of Band-Aid on it because you put out some press release that says, oh, no one's going to leave, and don't worry, we're not coming after anyone else. Just the uber wealthy so that they can, quote unquote, pay their fair share. What kind of strategy is that? The census data in this Seattle Times article, it's not lying. And I'm not even really interpreting the data all that deeply. I'm just literally looking at it. Families are leaving. Kids are leaving. People born here are leaving. Wealthy people are leaving. Business owners are leaving. And the people showing up to replace them are college students and early earners in their careers. We have a spending problem. We do not have a revenue problem. Christine Gregoire, we played you the audio last week. Even she's coming out and saying, this is crazy. How could the budget grow so much since I left office? When'd she leave?
1: 13? 2013.
0: Right, 13? Yeah. Like, I can see growing a little bit. I'm not denying that budgets will grow as populations increase. Our population isn't increasing all that much. In fact, not at all. And clearly, we haven't cut our spending. What's happening in Washington right now is not sustainable. It's not sustainable for a year. It's not sustainable for a budget cycle. When you've got the high earners leaving and yet the bills are staying exactly the same and or accelerating, what do you think that means? What do you think is going to happen? And again, this makes the case as to who is next. They can say all they want, they're targeting the millionaires. But when given the opportunity in Olympia to mandate it only stays with the millionaires, what did they do? They said, nah. They said, this is just the first step. So as all these high earners leave, and you can go ahead and demonize them. I'm sure the left is going to demonize them once they are all out. And then the Democrats say, hey, look, it's not our fault. The selfish millionaires decided to leave. We still got to pay for basic services like, you know, transitioning your 7-year-old kid to become a boy. Those are essential services that we can't do without. We need to keep spending millions of dollars on DE&I training. What do you want from us?
1: It's like the meme of the dude shooting the one guy and looking back at the camera and being like, why would so-and-so do this?
0: 100%. We are living the meme life right now. We are memes, all of us, this whole state. And it's funny because they continue to brag about how this is not a big deal. What we did was right. And no one's going to leave. Hold their beer. That's what this is. And I don't know what else has to happen. Here's the problem with my thinking and our thinking collectively. You keep saying, like, what has to happen before the Democrats change their attitude on taxing? Nothing can change because their goal wasn't to go after the millionaires. That was never their goal. They could have just done this after, going after billionaires, right? They could have done what California's doing, going after the billionaires. We don't have that many billionaires, but presumably you could have said, we're going to do a 20% tax hike on anything over $1 billion, right? And that would have raised them a ton of money. And it's much more difficult politically for people to stand up for the billionaires because, oh, the poor billionaires. It's a simplistic and naive way to look at it, but I get it. They went for everybody. They're starting with the millionaires, which we have a ton more of here. And the second that you get into that income range, man, you look at the world in Florida, and you're like, ah. I did an interview last week on Meghan McCain's show, and she asked me or pointed out, like, why I still live here. Anytime I do an interview, Brian Kilmeade does the same thing every time I talk to him. Why do you stay in Washington? Megan was bold. She said, within 5 years, I'll be in Miami. I have no plans on moving to Miami.
1: You don't really seem like a Miami guy.
0: I am not a Miami guy. I like Florida. I don't like the weather.
1: I'm with you there, yeah.
0: It's not even that it's hot. It's not the hot part that I don't like. The heat is generally fine if it's dry. It's not dry there.
1: It's like sticky and there's bugs. And
0: it's disgusting.
1: Well-run state, but yeah, the climate's not really for me, man.
0: It just doesn't fit for me. It doesn't. I could see myself in Nevada. I like the dry heat. But no, I have no plans on leaving. Well, Byron Donalds might be looking for a comms director for... No, I'm not leaving. 1-800-465-8770 for your text. 1-800-465-8770. 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
0: Welcome back to the Jason Rand Show. Thank you so much for tuning in. I sure do appreciate it. Kind of a crazy story in Seattle where a man hid in this store overnight, freaking everybody out. He was an intruder who spent about 14 hours roaming through the property at Fremont Vintage Mall. It was captured on video. He was rummaging through the shop. And now Seattle PD, they're investigating, but there hasn't been an arrest yet. Fremont Vintage Mall manager Gladys Luna spoke with Fox 13. And she was notified that someone was inside of her store Tuesday morning of last week at about 9:20 or so. And that's when the business's alarm went off. And she looked through the surveillance footage and she's like, how did this guy get in? She couldn't find anyone breaking in. And it turns out he did not, in fact, break in. He just stayed until the employees locked up the previous night. And I guess this is like a massive store. I'm not familiar with this particular location, but like all these kinds of vintage malls, there's one in Tacoma that's huge. There's one in South Seattle that's huge. Like, it's probably really easy to hide there. And she starts looking through, like tracing the video back where she sees this guy. It just became clear that he was just hiding there the entire time. And he didn't steal that much. He only stole some clothing. He did steal some ice cream sandwiches, but he took out the gluten-free ice cream sandwiches, which, you know, I don't often like to eat ice cream nor ice cream sandwiches, but if I am, I want the healthier choice. And he took them, allegedly. Now, obviously, she's on edge, as is the staff.
12: I am terrified to go inside the store. Everyone terrified because we don't know whether the person is still inside. They might have weapons. My assistant manager and my supervisor noticed there's this sketchy guy, so they've been kind of keeping an eye on him. And then I saw in the video there's someone there, so I got scared. So I called the police a bunch of times, and then police showed up 3 hours later. It's really scary because all of our team consists of all women. During closing time, I started carrying some kind of like a baseball bat around, just to check room by room.
0: Let's highlight this clip when we're told there's no differences between men and women, by the way. It's not my fault women are cowards. I'm kidding. Now, of course, Seattle PD, again, I will defend them until the day I die on things like this. They don't have the staff to be able to just show up whenever. They don't. That's why it takes so long. And because this wasn't an emergency in the traditional sense of someone's life being on the line, or potentially they responded when they could respond. It depended on what they were doing at the time that they got the 911 calls. But I get where Gladys is coming from. I totally get where she's coming from. You know, you don't want to have to constantly worry about, and like, how do you even get through that kind of worry that someone might be hiding out in your business? The Babadook over there, hiding out in the corner. It sounds like a horror movie. Check under the desk. Make sure there's no one in there. Is it clear?
1: I don't see anything yet. Okay.
0: Well, check. Did you check the walls or go up? Because all those, our ceiling is like movable.
1: That's true.
0: There's a bunch of vents up there that anyone could just be hanging out. And I did tell you the other day I was hearing a noise. I thought it was just our rats. But it might just be an actual person.
1: Wait, we have rats?
0: It's a radio station.
1: No.
0: Of course we have rats. No, I'm kidding. We got rid of the street team. I'm kidding. But I mean, what are you supposed to do if you're this poor woman? It's already difficult enough being a business owner. And now you got to be worried about something like this? This is nuts. Absolutely nuts. Speaking of nuts, you get any peanuts on your flight to St. Louis last week? No, of course not, because one person pretended to be deathly allergic to peanuts, and now no one can have them anymore. Now you're stuck with garden salsa chips. I don't know why. Who wants that Sun Chip? Why does Delta serve that?
1: I forgot about Sun Chips.
0: Sun Chips, first of all, are disgusting.
1: They're not good, yeah.
0: They're not good, and they're also not chips, so let's not call them that. But garden salsa? They always go around garden salsa, and they get Cheez-Its, neither of which I'm going to eat. And if you don't immediately get the pistachios, which for some reason they only carry like 10 of them on board, if you don't immediately go for the pistachios, you're out. You had an issue when you were flying out to St. Louis. Not quite the same as a Delta flight from LA to Shanghai, but what happened with you?
1: Well, more than one issue.
0: you had that
1: many issues. Flight. Yeah, I was going to St. Louis to take engagement photos with my fiance and visit some of her family, and she picked out her wedding dress. And so we left early Thursday morning. Our flight was about 9:15, and we're driving to the airport. And I kind of checked the app really quickly just to see if we're still on time. And
0: you just ruined it right there.
1: Yeah. And we're delayed about 15 minutes, and I'm like, okay, not a huge deal.
0: And what flight was it, or what airline?
1: And this was Alaska.
0: Okay.
1: So I'm like, okay, not a big deal. We get through security, and then we go and get some little something to eat before we board. I'm like, oh, we're delayed again, like another 15 minutes. I'm like, okay, but it's not the end. It could be worse. It's not the end of the world.
0: So let me stop you before you move on. First of all, everyone should know that if you get an alert that says you're going to be 15-minute delay, the first one, I believe it.
1: Mm-hmm.
0: The second one, just know that it's really like 2 hours, but they don't want to just tell you 2 hours at that point because they still want to get you into the airport and closer to your gate. And I understand why, I think, and I think this is true of all airlines. I just think they're always lying because they don't want you to then get even later in your whole schedule. Maybe you haven't even left yet. And like, oh, it's going to be 2 hours late. I guess I'll wait an extra 2 hours before leaving. Like, they don't want to get into that mess.
1: I understand it, but they're also lying. I was suspicious, but I'm like, okay, fingers crossed that maybe that's all it is. Uh-huh. And we'll be fine.
0: How'd the fingers crossed work out?
1: No, well, so then there isn't another delay after that for the time being. And we board, and then we're just sitting there. And then they say, oh, yeah, folks, there's a maintenance issue because I guess the engine was like leaking oil or something.
0: So, why did they let you on the plane?
1: Yeah, that's a good question.
0: So an engine is leaking oil?
1: Yeah.
0: I don't want you working on that engine and then me immediately flying. Yeah. Why don't you work on it and give it a couple days?
1: And we were sitting close, like where we were on the plane, like the window we were at was close to like where they were working on it. So we could see them.
0: Worse.
1: Oh, we could see them. Yeah.
0: Yeah. But then you can see them and you're like, you're judging them. Like, is this the kind of guy I want working on this plane?
1: She's like, yeah. So folks, they're going to, you know, work on that a little. And then we're going to do an engine run and see how that goes. And then, you know, if that's good, we'll, you know, push back and whatever. And then so they run the engine, and I guess that was not satisfactory.
0: It did not work.
1: Because we didn't, they're like, we might have to deplane. And so.
0: Okay, here's a question before you go on, because you know deplaning means you're really going to be delayed.
1: Yeah.
0: No matter what, there's going to be a significant delay. Would you take the delay or risk the crash, which is still unlikely but possible?
1: I think I'm willing to risk it. I hate being delayed.
0: I think the entire plane would be like, yeah, let's just go. If the pilot's confident enough to take off, unless we got one of those suicidal pilots, we're fine.
1: They got multiple engines on that thing, right?
0: Yeah, I mean, what are you? Come on.
1: And so instead of making a decision to just deplane us right then, we just keep waiting. And about an hour 45 or so into just sitting on the plane, they finally make the decision. Oh. Yeah, we're going to have you board a different plane. So we head to a new, at least the other gate was close by, but we head to a new gate, but that plane wasn't even there yet because we had to wait for it it was like an incoming flight from somewhere else. We had to wait for all those people to get off.
0: Mm-hmm.
1: So we waited like another hour for that.
0: Oh.
1: And then we board that plane. Then there's a maintenance issue on that plane.
0: Oh my God. Maybe it's you.
1: And they're like, yeah, there's an issue with our navigation system or something. So we were just sitting there again for like another like 45 minutes to an hour.
0: Oh my God.
1: Then we finally push back and the whole plane's like, yay. And but we weren't done yet. Then we get there and we finally get to the gate in St. Louis, and then we're just sitting there for like 20 minutes. We're at the little thing to get off. We're like, just open the door. Like, I don't know what the issue is.
0: They didn't have a gate crew.
1: I probably. So then we finally get off. Then we had to go get my fiance's bag. And we waited for like 50 minutes at the carousel for our luggage to come out.
0: 50?
1: Yeah. I think it was about 45, 50 minutes.
0: Oh my God.
1: And the worst part was that there was a 12:45 flight to St. Louis that day, but we didn't take that one because we wanted to get in a little earlier because we wanted like a full day. They got in at like the same time we did, and they got their luggage before we did.
0: Oh my God. Oh, but they made it good for you, right?
1: But then they sent us a $75 credit.
0: Ooh. Do you have to use it on Alaska?
1: I think so. Yeah.
0: Yeah. Okay. Yeah. Then it's not.
1: Oh,
0: worth
1: and
0: it.
1: In between flights, they gave us a $12 food voucher.
0: Oh.
1: That I didn't really get, that I didn't even get until I was walking on to my next flight. So it was useless.
0: And well, and not to mention, by the way, no offense, $12 is nothing at an airport.
1: What am I going to get with that?
0: You can't get a meal for $12. You can get a beverage. That's about it. They're the worst. Look, and I get that these things happen. And if it happened to me, God forbid, because you don't understand the hell that I will unleash on you on social media. Jackson doesn't have that kind of power or vengeance. I do. Mm-hmm. I do. Although I did get an angry message from you. I could tell you were upset.
1: It's the first time where I think I'm actually going to like I never do this, but I'm going to like call them and complain and see
0: you
1: if I can
0: should.
1: Get some. My fiance did actually yesterday, and all they gave her was like another 2,500 points or something. But
0: that is ridiculous. You should get that. But
1: yeah.
0: That's insane. That is, you know, they hold off on making the call that everyone is on the same page saying it is inevitable. And yet they want to keep you on board for some reason. What is the value in all of that? I don't understand. You've already gone through security. So it's not like you got onto the plane and you did something then to the plane that, like, what do they think is going to happen? I don't understand.
1: I know.
0: That.
1: We were like, geez, we would have just gone to like a restaurant or something and hung out.
0: You would have done something, but just get off of a plane.
1: Yeah.
0: Maybe they think everyone likes to be, you know, on a plane, huddled next to each other, scrunched into their chairs. They're getting smaller and smaller. And in fairness, people are getting fatter and fatter. But it's just, why can't you just get off for a bit? What do they care? I know what FAA regulations say. When this door is closed, this door is closed. Well, your regulations are stupid, and I know Sean Duffy.
1: Yeah, we'll take it up with him, yeah.
0: Well, he's TSA, though.
1: Oh, okay.
0: It's different. Ugh. The reason why I bring this up, Delta had an issue. This is worse than yours, though, I think. It was a flight from LA to Shanghai. They had to divert to Seattle because the passenger became disruptive. The flight was pushed here when the crew warned the passenger multiple times to comply with flight crew instructions. And they ended up, for the safety of the aircraft and passenger, they ended up deciding to divert to Seattle. Now, I'm not great with things on maps in Asia. I just kind of know it's over there. You don't, from LA, pass Seattle to Shanghai. So they went in the general direction of Shanghai, and then they turned back, not even back to L.A., but they would come to Seattle. Why would they have to go to Seattle? Isn't that the northernmost airport that they could have gone to? Major airport in this country.
1: Probably, yeah.
0: Right? They couldn't stop at Portland or San Francisco? Was it just too crowded? And this is, so I'm going to the homeland in July, and it's a long flight. And there's nothing direct from Seattle because LL is the only

0: That's option number one. Tape this dude down. I don't care about their comfort or the law. It's international air or waters, right? I think we can get away with it. Number two, while I don't support murder, give them a parachute and just push them out. Push them out. I'm not being diverted. We're not doing this. That's absurd. Why does everyone have to be like, not just inconvenience, but the whole trip is potentially ruined because of one jerk who was just disruptive? And they don't tell us what happened in this case. Like, what was this person complaining about? But my God, 1-800-465-8770. I like flying, but also hate it at the same time, if you get my meaning.
1: My fiance is listening, and she said we're haters because garden salsa chips slap.
0: Okay. You know, I wasn't going to say this before, but I never thought that this marriage would work out. I think you just have to call it quits now. You just got to call it quits. She's defending garden salsa chips? Really? Come on, lady. What's going on there? 1-800-465-8770. I'm kidding. That's not the reason why I don't think the marriage will last. There are many other reasons. I'm kidding. It's a Jason Rand.
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0: Welcome back to the Jason Rant Show. Another edition of Maha Mondays. We're going to start doing this more often.

0: Well, on Mondays at least. Because of alliteration. Do you know what that is?
1: It's when two words start with the same sound.
2: Letter,
0: sound. Letter, sound, same thing. Maha Mondays. I'm a believer of this. And I saw an article today from Fox News about how there is a general rejection by most people, at least in this country, of a food that is cheap and very healthy, but no one wants to eat it. And you know what kind of food it is? You're not going to like it.
1: What?
0: Organ meats.
1: Oh.
0: See, most people react that way. We're talking about like liver.
1: I was going to say, is this like a liver king thing?
0: Well, it's liver, heart, kidneys, just offal, whatever, however you pronounce that. That's what they're talking about. And it's really healthy. It's packed with protein. It's got a bunch of vitamins and minerals that most people are probably deficient in, certainly when you compare it to, you know, cuts of muscle or fat. In fact, they say, and I take beef liver multivitamins every single day. There's a ton of them because liver is disgusting. It's truly disgusting. But a 3-ounce serving of beef liver contains an average of 70 micrograms of vitamin B12. The same amount of top sirloin steak typically contains 2.41 micrograms. Its liver is called nature's multivitamin, which is why I take it almost as a multivitamin. But you got to take 6 pills. That's why I have so many pills every single day, because like one beef liver is 6 pills. And I take kidney. I take a whole bunch of stuff. If it's inside the body of a cow, I'm taking it in a pill form. But the bigger piece is they're really cheap. In some cases, depending on what it is you're getting, it's 90% less than what you would normally get for steak, like a ribeye or filet, New York strip, whatever it is. Kidney, same thing. They say beef liver is selling for $3.39 per pound on Instacart, while choice beef loin top sirloin is $14.29 per pound. Most people say ew without eating it ever, right? Have you ever had liver? Have you ever had liver? Maybe you've taken a bite somewhere.
1: I don't think I have, actually.
0: And yet, your first response when I said liver and kidney and heart, you're like, ugh, that's disgusting. But you haven't had. Now, in fairness, you are correct about liver. Liver is disgusting. There's some people who like the taste. Most people don't like the taste. But there are ways to eat this kind of stuff that is really cost effective for people who are worried about that. But if you're looking for something for your health, all you have to do is, and sometimes this can be expensive if you're getting, depends on the brand, but you can get ground beef and you just mix it with the ground up liver and kidneys and heart or whatever else you're putting in there. You can barely taste anything. It does taste a little bit different if you're just eating ground beef alone or with like very light seasoning, or if you're putting it in tacos or something. But oftentimes you can completely hide the taste by putting certain seasoning on it, like taco seasoning, if you get like the gluten-free kind of stuff. And that's the hint for all of this is get the ancestral blend. Now, when you're getting grass-fed ancestral blend, it is still kind of expensive, but it's still much cheaper than if you were getting the, you know, grass-fed, ultra-organic beef alone. I had yesterday, did we talk about this? I got a dog a couple years ago. His name is D'Artagnan.
1: Oh, really?
0: Yeah.
1: I don't know how this hasn't come up. But
0: I know. I don't like talking about myself. He is basically a garbage disposal. He'll eat virtually anything. Almost anything. He won't eat carrots, weirdly, and dogs usually like carrots. He doesn't. But I made ancestral meatballs yesterday, and so it had heart, lung, and liver in the meatball. And did it taste exactly the same as an all-beef meatball? No, but almost. And he scarfed them down. He ate 4 of them. They were mini meatballs. They're like little Swedish meatballs. But that's the way to do it. If you're complaining about, you know, all the changes that Maha has made. So if you're on food stamps or whatever they're called, you do have to order, you have to eat fresh foods now with it. You can't just buy a whole bunch of junk. And this is a way, if you're saying, well, you know, it's not going to go a long way, the subsidies. Well, there's a way for it to go a little bit longer. Get some of the other types of food. A lot of this is just a cultural thing where we're just not used to eating this kind of food, but it's really good. And I guarantee you that, again, with the exception of liver, liver's gross. There's a bunch of stuff that, have you ever had tripe? It's cow stomach.
1: Oh, you know, I think it's like a Scottish thing, but
0: it's pretty good.
1: Yeah, I've never had it, but
0: all of these things, anytime you're talking about the oval, blood pudding is amazing.
1: It's a, to me, I just thought it was okay, but
0: I oh my God, I love blood. So people who don't know what blood pudding is, I can't eat it really anymore because it's got oats in it, but it's basically sausage, but it's blood. And it's made of blood, and you've got some oats, and what else is it? Some other stuff is in there.
1: Fried up, yeah.
0: Yeah, it's so good. It does have an iron flavor, but I've had it in Scotland and it's so delicious. It's the Jason Rance Show.
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24: Progress report on Iran. I'm Daria Albinger, Fox News. The war is top of mind as Secretary of State Marco Rubio meets with foreign ministers. Fox's Jillian Turner's in Malmo, Sweden.
25: This comes at an incredibly sensitive moment. The alliance, we all know, facing intense strain over the war in Iran. One thing, though, everybody here seemed to really agree on is the need to get the Strait of Hormuz back open again. As Rubio met with NATO, Pakistani leadership arrived in Tehran, Rubio crediting the Pakistanis with being the go-between in U.S.-Iran talks since they started. Another big topic on the agenda, President Trump's decision to forward deploy 5,000 U.S. troops to Poland, this after pulling that same number back from Germany just a short time ago.
24: Iran's foreign minister says there are still major differences between the two sides, which remain unresolved. President Trump touted his economic and foreign policies as he spoke to supporters in Rockland County, New York yesterday. Fox's Nate Foy was there.
26: After an introduction from New York Giants quarterback Jackson Dart, President Donald Trump sold his economic policies in Rockland County, New York. But the Iran war is still top of mind.
27: I said, sorry to do this to you, but we're going to have to journey down to the Middle East. They said, why? I said, because Iran is going to have a nuclear weapon if we don't stop them.
26: As Trump weighs resuming military action, he once again said the war will be over soon and promised better prices are coming. Trump and New York Congressman Mike Lawler praised the state and local tax deductions.
28: I want to thank President Trump for delivering on his promise to lift the cap on salt and deliver the largest tax cut in American history.
26: Lawler's running for re-election in an extremely competitive district.
24: Lawler, by the way, is just one of three Republicans who won in New York in 2024, while the rest of the state voted blue. 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
3: 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We're going to talk with a Bothell High School student who is leading the charge to recall the school board members in the North Shore School District who decided to gut the school resource officer program. Do not miss that. He'll be on in about 10 minutes. But first, there's something called the Amazon Worker Intifada, and they're doing something so absolutely pathetic, we have to make fun of it. That's what's trending, brought to you by the Sunset Auto Family.
4: What's trending in Amazonia?
3: There's a group of Amazon employees, or really people who want to bring into their own little circle of activist lunatics, that call themselves a really stupid name. It's named after a Palestinian uprising. It's called the Amazon Worker Intifada. And they are hosting drinks with socialists this week. They're calling it the Sad Hour. And I have to give them some credit for truth in advertising. Dear God, that's sad. That's really sad. Like, really sad. They're partnering with the Seattle Democratic Socialists of America group for an event that's being hosted tomorrow night at 6:30. I know this because they've been littering utility poles all over South Lake Union with their stickers. Like, they're everywhere. They're everywhere. And it's so annoying. But it says happy hour, and they cross out the happy with a sad. They write sad over it. See what they did there? You know, because happy hour drinks.
5: Uh-huh.
3: Yeah, but it's sad hour.
5: Oh.
3: What are they sad about? Well,
5: so does that mean the prices are higher if it's sad hour?
3: I think it's just that they're sad about their life's direction, their lack of meaning in their life. They're not doing anything productive with their time. They're mostly unemployed. Some of them, I guess, work at Amazon. I'm willing to bet there's not a single Amazon worker who shows up. I'm willing to bet, unless they're already in the group. What these people want is what you would expect from a group of socialists who are also anti-Semitic, which, again, it's the hint is in the name, the Amazon Worker Intifada. They want Amazon to cancel Project Nimbus. That's a $1.2 billion cloud computing contract with the Israeli government because Jews are bad to them. They want Amazon to cut ties with the Department of Homeland Security because, I guess, DHS uses the technology for, they say, immigration enforcement. I don't even know if they use it for immigration enforcement or if there's just this generalized fear that they use it for immigration enforcement. They want what they call an end to retaliation against workers who speak out. So, in other words, they don't want any punishment for the lunatic fringe workers who damage Amazon. Yeah, they want to blow up Amazon's biggest government contracts while also undermining border enforcement. Okay. You can ask, I guess. It's not the first time they've asked. They've asked in the past. In fact, they tried to go down the shareholder route, where for years they were pushing this resolution demanding a third-party audit of the government contracts that Amazon is engaged in. And when they voted in 2024 on this resolution or some version of that resolution, they got a whopping 16.8% support. Oh, that's not close to the 25% threshold required to keep it alive. And so this past year, or I think it might have been earlier this year, Q1, they tried to push another version of this resolution, and it got blocked. It didn't even get a vote. So they do what all losers do. They go to Medium, and they wrote a blog post about it.
5: Does that still exist?
3: It does, I guess. I think it's just being kept up by social justice warriors.
5: I remember it was kind of big during, like, the COVID era. Sort of.
3: Yeah, but then it got, like, the serious people went to Substack, and the people that no one cares about stayed on Medium. I guess, which is a slight upgrade from like Blogspot or what Blogger, whatever that other thing was. And, you know, they're calling Amazon not a tech company. They refer to it as a digital arms manufacturer. What the hell does that even mean? Digital arms? Oh, okay. So now I guess they've gotten to the point where they're so desperate for attention, they have to host a happy hour. No, excuse me. A sad hour with socialists, which is the only way to describe getting together with socialists, especially in Seattle. It's just sad. These are the people, same group of people, same orbit of people who marched outside of the Microsoft headquarters. What was it? 2 months ago, 3 months ago, maybe? Claiming that it's wrong. What was it, like the Azure campaign? Or
5: I think that's what it was. Yeah.
3: Right? It was like, they're doing work and business with the Israeli government and they're committing a genocide and we have to stop. It's just a who's who of socialists, anti-Semites. And really, I think if you call, if we're talking about activists and we're labeling them socialists, you can already assume that they're anti-Semites. And conversely, if we call them anti-Semites, you can always just assume that they're socialists. There's not a Gantt chart. It's just one group. There's not overlap for a little percent. Like, it's 100% overlap. So it's the same exact group. These are all insane. And again, they chose the word intifada on purpose, right? That's not some abstract political word. It refers to a violent Palestinian uprising. So they know what they're doing when they're calling it that. They're telling you where they stand. And obviously Seattle DSA, the Democratic Socialists of America, they're happy to host this mixer for people who thought Intifada was the right branding for a workplace activist group. But again, I don't think anyone's going to show up. Seattle has been, you know, battering Amazon for years with zoning fights and tax fights and political pressure. I think they can handle a bunch of, you know, vegan, feminist, anti-Semitic, anti-social socialists. I feel like they can probably handle that. I do note, though, that this is happening at the same time that those fights with the city are going on, and Amazon is responding by just moving jobs to Bellevue or not growing here in Seattle. So just adding to the plate of all the nonsense they have to deal with just doesn't seem particularly wise, because it's not like Amazon's going to stop their government programs. They'll just stop hiring people who are local. And then I guess you're giving some of these people reason to become socialists because they'll be too poor to afford anything on their own as unemployed anti-Semitic socialist workers. I mean, I'm already concerned about the body odor that comes from an Amazon engineer who is just like in front of a computer for 20 hours a day, just coding and eating Doritos and Taco Bell. You now add to the mix that they're socialists. At least they're getting out of the house. Can we at least say that? You know, people accuse me of always taking a positive outlook and taking a positive spin on stories. They call me Jason Glass Half Full Rants. At least they're getting social.
5: That's true.
3: Right? They're socializing. They're getting out of the apartment. They're putting the laptops away. They're you know, not spending an evening with mom and dad. That's something.
5: We were talking yesterday about how young people aren't drinking because they're lonely. So maybe this is a step in the right direction.
3: Yeah, there you go. And they, I think, in this group, although in fairness, that was young, like teenagers.
5: Yeah, that's true.
3: I imagine we're talking about people who have the intellectual curiosity and bank accounts of like a 15-year-old. And just like that 15-year-old, these socialist adults still live at home. So, you know, I'm going to take this as a win. I so badly want to sign up. Because they don't tell you where the happy hour is. You have to sign up for it. And I do have one burner account on Gmail. I don't remember what it is. Which makes it so utterly useless. Like years and years and years ago, it's not even a burner account. It's just like an account that I created so I can sign up for things knowing I'm going to get spam nonstop.
5: Right.
3: And I just don't want that going to my normal account. I don't remember what it was. Did I ever tell you what the account was? Because I definitely don't remember the password. I don't remember what it was. And that's my fault because I think I named it something just like completely like user 97, like just random numbers. That was a mistake. I should have just done like not Jason Rants at Gmail. Seriously, not Jason Rants. Don't even suspect me at gmail.com. It could have been kind of funny.
5: Well, it's probably in like Capitol Hill or something, but that would make sense.
3: Well, so would it make sense to go to Capitol Hill if you're approaching it in South Lake Union? My assumption is it's in South Lake Union.
5: I guess, yeah, okay.
3: I mean, I can go around walking to some of the local bars and just look for the loneliest people that they're like three people in a group. And it's kind of, it's sad in the way that, you know, the kid in high school who invites the whole class over to his birthday party and no one shows up. And the only one who shows up, I guess, is the one parent who dragged their kid. It's like, you're going. Because they instinctively knew that no one was going to show up and they felt bad for you. So it was like a pity forced appearance of the kid, which only just made it worse. Because now the next day, that kid is going to go and tell everyone how no one showed up to the party. Except for him, because he was dragged by his nosy mother. That's just going to make matters worse. If no one showed up, no one would be talking about it the next day. 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
4: What's trending in the classroom?
3: The North Shore School Board voted 4-1 to eliminate the Bothell High School School Resource Officer Program, the SROs, ending a nearly decade-long partnership with Officer Garrett Ware. This decision came despite the fact that a survey that the district itself put out showed 78% of students actually support the program, 84% view Officer Ware as a positive role model. Students were very upset with this. And about a 500 or so of them walked out, marched to City Hall as part of a recall effort now targeting all four board members who voted to gut the SRO program. One of the students leading the charge is a senior. His name is Brady Miniman. He started a change.org petition that's collected thousands of signatures. And Brady joins me now. Welcome to the show.
6: Thanks for having me.
3: So you started this petition the day after the board vote. Walk me through that moment for you when you saw, despite the fact that students and staff members and parents were overwhelmingly siding with keeping the SRO program, that you get a 4-1 result to gut it.
6: Yeah, I mean, it was kind of a thing earlier in the day because we had school. It was a Monday, and everybody was planning on going to the board meeting. I couldn't actually attend. I had something going on, but I got a text quickly from somebody that was there that like, obviously, they voted to get rid of it. And I was kind of heartbroken because I know the kind of impact that he has on the Bothell community. And that's just not what we wanted at all. But I kind of expected that it was coming because I'm not sure if you know, but they've been trying to get rid of him for since I was a freshman, so 4 years. And immediately, like, I just thought, you know, we got to do something. We got to show them that what they're doing is wrong. And they're voting completely off of their political beliefs and not what the community wants.
3: And those political beliefs, clearly, they're part of the anti-police movement. These are folks who, to your point, this happened when you were a freshman. It probably started a little bit earlier than that. But this was sort of a remnant of that BLM defund movement. They just wanted to get cops out of the school. And they claim that this is about equity, which doesn't really mean anything anymore. But when you hear their argument, does any part of it make sense to you?
6: Literally none. Carson Sanderson, one of the members of the board, just before she said her vote no, she brought up Jim Crow laws from a story with her grandma and her cousins in 1950s in rural Texas.
3: Yeah.
6: As one of her reasons for voting out our SRO.
3: And what's your response to that?
6: When somebody told me that, I didn't actually hear it right away. I was like, there's no way. And all the video is posted. You can find it.
3: Yep.
6: So I went to go look it up and I listened to it. I was literally dumbfounded. I just could not believe what I was hearing. And she said that and just immediately went on to say that, like, students are being encouraged to tell Officer Ware their secrets that can be used against them legally. Completely untrue.
3: Yeah.
6: Just completely untrue. She's just, I mean, it's insane. I have zero clue what perspective they're coming from.
3: Well, I mean, we kind of know the perspective they're coming from, right? I mean, they're anti-police activists, correct?
6: Yeah. Han Tran, one of the other board members, I don't want it to get too political, but that's what they are voting based off of. She is just super ACAB, defund the police, like, it's bad.
3: So what was curious to me was those board members that you just mentioned claim that there are certain students, particularly Black and Latino students, I guess, who they claim feel uncomfortable with an armed officer on campus. And that's the language we've heard from folks on the far left for a very long time. And yet there was, I think it was in the Seattle Times, but the president of the Black Student Union at your school defended the officer. And it sounds like there aren't a whole bunch of activist students who are upset with this. So what is actually the feeling of the campus?
6: I am yet to hear someone say something negative about Officer Ware or in support of him being removed. I have never once heard those words.
3: Is this something that you're backing Officer Ware specifically, or is it more about, obviously he plays the largest role since he's been the SRO there for this entire time, but is this more about protecting the SRO program as a whole?
6: Big picture, yes. But specifically, Officer Garrett Ware is a key, I mean, he's fundamental. Like, everybody knows him. He knows everybody. He's a resource for everybody. He's just, it's like great to have him. But obviously, in a situation, it's better than having a teacher to defend you from a school shooter. And you got to wait 5 minutes for the cops to show up every time. Those 5 minutes are usually where the most violence happens in an incident.
3: Is this a lot for you just about student safety, or is it about more than that?
6: The whole thing?
3: Yeah. I mean, is it about the fear that there could be, God forbid, a school shooter, or as happened last week, someone bringing a kitchen knife to school? Or is this deeper than that, that this is a role model, that this is someone who, you know, is someone you can actually talk to?
6: No, I mean, for sure it's deeper than that. This guy is like one of the nicest people you ever meet. I don't think there's ever been a time where I've walked through our cafeteria door and he's been around and he's not holding the door. And he's always, you know, what's up? How are you doing? Like, what's your plans for the day? Like, he's just somebody you can talk to. And it's not just like these slim chance school shootings that are going to happen or that might happen to one school in 20 years, but there's drugs on campus every day. There's people doing drugs in the bathroom every day. And like, this is just a general high school thing. Like, I'm not sure if you're aware, but that's just what happens at high school. And he's there to stop it, and we don't have anybody else to stop it.
3: I know you don't want to get too political. I'm going to ask you a somewhat political question, I suppose. But what does this tell you about that world of politics, that you have the constituency, as it were, saying one thing pretty overwhelmingly in favor of keeping the school resource officer program? And then the elected officials saying, we don't care what you want. We're going to make our own decisions. Like, what does that tell you about the system?
6: Again, I don't want to get too political, but it's pretty obvious what they're doing. And one side is being very close-minded.
3: Yeah. But does it get you to not have faith in the system, or does it get you more eager to get involved?
6: I mean,
3: because you're getting involved to a point, right? I mean, you're supporting a recall. You created this change.org petition. You're getting, you know, it's apolitical, I think, to most people, just the general issue. But it becomes tainted by politics because of the decision that they made.
6: Yeah. And I honestly feel like this is more than politics, because you have people from both sides coming in and coming together. Like, a few months prior, we had an ICE walkout. I think everybody who was at that ICE walkout was at the Officer Ware protest or walkout on Monday. And it's like, I really love how we're just coming together. And it, also parents were there. I'm not sure if you're aware, but I love how we're coming together as a community. I feel like we're just way too split right now. And I really love to see that we're coming together for one cause and trying to stand up for what's right, no matter what your beliefs on other things are.
3: I love it. How do you think this is going to end?
6: You know, it's going to be really hard to get him back, because his contract ends on the 31st of June. As soon as that happens, it's really hard to get it restarted, at least for the next school year.
3: Mm-hmm.
6: I'm a senior, so I won't be here no matter what. But. Yeah.
3: Do you think they're going to have a change of heart, or do you think it's a fait accompli? It's not going to change.
6: Well, I do not think that the board members that are on the board right now are going to change, because yesterday, I'm not sure if you're aware, we had another board meeting, a ton of awful people showed up. You had people asking them the easiest questions, saying, you see all these people, you see the petition, you see the walkout. Why are you not listening to us? Going up to them and holding the mic to their mouth, and they just look at you like you said nothing.
3: Yeah. You're going to vote in this next election, right?
6: Of course.
3: Does this change the way you view politics, just in general?
6: I mean, again, I don't want to get too political. I already had my beliefs before this, but sure. It's just kind of reinforcing the ideas that I had.
3: There you go. Brady Miniman has been joining us on the line. His change.org petition is available online. I'll post it on our social media channels. I hope people will check it out. Brady, I'm proud of the work that you're doing. I'm glad that you're doing it. I can't imagine it's easy dealing with senior year and then having to navigate something like this. And, you know, to your point, you're not going to be in school next year. So this doesn't impact you the same way. But you understand the importance of having the school resource officer program at the campus. And it's pretty awesome that you're standing up and pushing back. So thank you so much for stopping by and explaining.
6: Yeah, thank you guys for having me on. I'm really grateful for the opportunity.
3: Of course. You're listening to The Jason Rand Show. When we come back, Transportation Secretary Sean Duffy absolutely destroys Senator Patty Murray. We'll have the audio. It's pretty outstanding when we come back right here on Seattle Red, online at seattlered.com.
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3: to the Jason Rand Show. Thank you so much for tuning in. We'll play you some pretty outstanding audio of Patty Murray getting humiliated by Sean Duffy in a moment, but let's hopefully forever now, let's just put a bow on the disturbing career of Thomas Massey. So he lost yesterday in his attempt of reelection. This is someone who is not principled, although he brands himself as some sort of principled Republican. He's not even a Republican, right? I mean, he is a libertarian. It's okay. There's nothing wrong with libertarians outside of their general lack of intellect. But when you label a libertarian a Republican, I feel like it's not a good look for Republicans. And most people didn't want anything really to do with Thomas Massey, except for a small group of lunatic fringe conspiracy theorists who are pretending to care about the Jeffrey Epstein files only so much as they can use it to attack Jews. And of course, he was dogged by the claim that he's an anti-Semite, and to prove he's not anti-Semitic and not obsessed with Jews in Israel, he conceded in a very reasonable way last night.
14: I would have come out sooner, but I had to call my opponent and concede, and it took a while to find Ed Gallrein in Tel Aviv.
3: Classless buffoon.
14: I did get the call through, though. I have called and conceded the race. We've been honorable the whole time, and we're going to stay that way.
3: What? Come again?
5: Kind of an ironic way to end that sentence.
3: Yeah, I hate Jews, and I am a loving person. The Jews should not have a right to exist. I love everyone. Okay, thanks, Adolf. So, Thomas Massey's done. And he's a loser, both literally and figuratively. And he's getting called out by just about every reasonable conservative. And again, when you've got Cenk Unger and you've got squad members and Ro Khanna on your side, you're on the wrong side of
5: every Kasparian.
3: Issue. Anna Kasparian. I like how people call somebody like Nazi Barbie. Scott Jennings, who's hosting the Scott Jennings Show weeknights 8 to 10 right here on Seattle Red. He was on CNN last night.
15: Thomas Massey tonight in his concession speech said something despicable, anti-Semitic, nasty, gutter politics right at the end. What a way to go out. He said, I would have called Ed Gallrein, but, you know, I had to find him in Tel Aviv. There was an undercurrent of anti-Semitism in this race.
3: Yep.
15: On the Massey side, there's been an undercurrent of it in his career, unfortunately, and it really came out in an ugly way tonight, and I think it needs to be stated, acknowledged, and condemned because it was pretty despicable.
3: And while this hasn't gotten a lot of mainstream media coverage, especially I should talk to the people who pretend to care about the Jeffrey Epstein stories and the files and the conspiracies, why don't you go online and Google the allegations made against Thomas Massey from his ex? Just Google Pinecone. How about that? Okay, so if you really care about these issues, I presume then that you care when Thomas Massey is accused of certain things, right? Just for consistency's sake. Marjorie Taylor Greene came out. She thinks that this is the end of the Republican Party as we know it. For defeating Thomas Massey, which is funny because liberals said, if you back Donald Trump, it's the end of the Republican Party as we know it. If you back him a second time, it's the end of the Republican Party as we know it. If you do X, Y, and Z, it's the end of the Republican Party as we know it. And yeah, no, that's not true. You're not getting rid of the Republican Party, nor are you getting rid of the Democrats that easily. Okay. But Marjorie Taylor Greene saying, this is yet another example of those Jews buying an election, pointing to AIPAC. I can't remember the language she used, but AIPAC pointed out they're Americans. Like, y'all know that AIPAC is not an Israeli group. Like, they're not made of Israelis. They're Israeli Americans, I suppose, in some cases, but they're Americans. They're American Jews. Like me. Hi, yeah, it's not American, like a Jew here.
5: It's not a foreign lobbying entity.
3: Yeah,
5: people
3: exactly
5: tend to forget that.
3: But they pretend otherwise. They get triggered by the idea that there are Jews involved. That's it. And Yes, when you say Israel or Tel Aviv, that's code for just Jews. Just own that. But even pushing all of the anti-Semitism aside, which I would never push it aside when judging someone like Thomas Massie or any lawmaker. But even if we weren't to consider that for a moment, just look at his voting record, as Mike Johnson on Salem Radio pointed out.
16: Look, I have nothing personal against Thomas Massie, but he votes with the Democrats most of the time and has been a thorn in my side for a long time. So, you know, politics isn't personal up here. We need team players. We need people who are constitutional conservatives who understand the America First agenda and want us to help deliver it. So we had a great night across the board. I mean, you know, several states had the primaries last night. We had conservatives, constitutional conservatives win across the board. I mean, from, you know, Georgia all the way across to Oregon. Mm-hmm. So this is a great trend that shows once again. I talked to the president late last night, almost midnight, and he said, you know, we were talking about the wins, and I said, Mr. President, you have the most powerful endorsement in the history of politics. It's not even close.
3: It's not even close. Now, he mentioned in that case Oregon, which this is going to be really interesting. And I imagine there's going to be a lot of Washington Democrats who are paying attention to this. So there was a primary last night to see which Republican was going to face Tina Kotek, the incumbent Democrat governor of Oregon. And it's going to be a rematch between Christine Drazen and Kotek. They both won their respective primaries. But what was, to me, really interesting is not the fact that it's going to be, you know, a relatively popular state senator in Christine Drazen, who almost beat Tina Kotek in the last election. It's not even just about that. There was a vote last night in Oregon on their gas tax, and it lost by like 60 points. So the state legislature there instituted their own gas tax. It was part of their transportation package. And it got subject to a referendum or an initiative. I can't remember how they did it in Oregon. It was soundly defeated. Soundly. And that wasn't all because of these, you know, the rise in gas prices that we can, in fact, point to Iran, the war in Iran as responsible. That's not what that was about. And when you looked at any of the polling in Oregon, people were just like, no, we don't. We're already paying too much. Why would we be taxed for this? This doesn't make any sense. Figure out a better way to spend. Oregon is really interesting. While Portland is irredeemably liberal or progressive or socialist, however you want to say it, the rest of the state is not crazy. And that's the difference between Oregon and Washington. While the entirety of Washington state is not crazy, right? You can go into certain areas and it's just red country. It's MAGA country. We do have more pockets of crazy, liberal crazy, than Oregon does. That's just a reality. I think Portland is probably crazier than Seattle. I still believe that. But outside of, I don't know, Bend, where else? Salem, I guess, is pretty liberal.
5: Eugene.
3: Yeah, but outside of those places, like the rest of Oregon is actually pretty red, and they actually vote. Versus Washington, you know, Tacoma's crazy. Everett's gotten crazier. Bellingham is crazy. Spokane is pretty crazy now. We got more crazy in the population centers. And to the extent that we don't have crazy in, say, Cle Elum or Federal Way or, I don't know, like literally Ferndale, right? Republic. They're not voting. That's the problem. We have a lot of red voters who don't vote. So let's not call them voters anymore. They, for some very reasonable reasons, they are suspicious of our voting process here. They don't think we can win. I get those concerns. I do. The reality, however, is you just give up these elections. And we have a really good piece from Jim Walsh, the state GOP chairman, over at SeattleRed.com that we published about how if you're not voting, especially in this upcoming election, you're giving the Supreme Court to the progressives. We have 5 seats up for re-election or up for election. 5 seats. How many Supreme Court justices are there?
5: 9.
3: Okay, so 5 is a majority?
5: Yeah, it's over half.
3: Oh, weird. So it's almost like if we put enough attention into these races, we might be able to win at least some of them. I'm not going to pretend that we can win all of them easily, nor am I going to pretend we can easily win any of them. Like, it's going to be a fight. But Dave Larson, who had previously run for that position, he's a former federal wage judge, he came within, what was the percentage? Like 0.5, 1% of winning?
5: Like something like that.
3: It was really low. He almost won. And imagine for a moment if every conservative voter actually voted. We would win these races. And so we've got a lot of issues on our side and momentum on our side. The same amount of people in Oregon who are upset about the gas tax, we have here upset about the income tax. And when you have something really popular on a ballot or even in the minds of voters, even if it's not going to be voted on immediately, that just helps our chances to build momentum and win some of these races. So let's go ahead and win these races. Speaking of crazy politics, did you see the latest coming from Graham Plattner?
5: Yes.
3: Oof. So the guy with the Nazi tattoo who swears he's not a Nazi, the guy who claimed that Susan Collins sent him to a war in Iraq, even though he enlisted after the war started and it wasn't Susan Collins who sent him anywhere, he's got a questionable online history of, you know, blaming rape victims for being raped, all sorts of things. And now Fox News Digital found his since deleted Reddit account and even more of what he posted. And he's now being called out for mocking a U.S. soldier who was almost killed in combat, saying this video never gets old. It was posted in 2019. It was a reference to a viral video from the helmet cam of Private First Class Ted Daniels taken during a clash with Taliban fighters in 2012 that ended in him being shot four times. He earned a Purple Heart, in fact, for his injuries, but he was called a dumb mother bleep who, quote, didn't deserve to live. At least his stupidity and fat ass wheezing are available for all future infantrymen to witness and hold in contempt. Poor marksmanship on the Taliban's part is the only reason this mouth breather made it home. He managed to make every possible bleep decision possible when it comes to small unit combat. Now, I get that military members might talk like this in private when having conversations about other members of the military and how they, okay, fine. You probably should not do it in public. Seems, let's just call it uncouth, to say the least. And by the way, the person he's talking about, the Purple Heart winner, said he purposefully moved into the open to draw fire away from the other men in his unit. He said, yeah, it was tactically embarrassing. It's not a sound thing to do. But said, quote, I put my ass on the line for other guys. And that's exactly what he did. And people are just calling this out, saying we don't make jokes about our brothers and sisters dying. That's not something we do. That's not normal. That's Adam Schwarz, a former Navy SEAL and Marine veteran running for the Senate in Minnesota as a Republican. People are just, how does he poll higher than Susan Collins?
5: I guess it also was just found out that he smeared Chris Kyle of the American Sniper fame. He said that he was like shooting civilians in order to get his numbers higher and stuff. It's like, how many insane things has this guy said?
3: This is so disgusting. And yet he's up 7 points on Susan Collins. Now, I do wonder how much about this whole idea that Susan Collins is vulnerable. Well, I guess I believe it. And this is another poll that shows that. Haven't we always said that about Susan Collins? And she always wins. She always seems to win an election. I refuse to believe. I don't know much about Mainers. Right. I know nothing about Maine, never been, have no interest in visiting. But you mean to tell me once you realize everything that Plattner stands for and has said, and you're going to go into that voting booth and vote for the guy with the Nazi tattoo? That's who you are, Maine? I get it's a blue state with a red senator, right? I get it. But that's the person you're going to back? Okay. If that's where you want to go, so be it. And you go into Michigan, you're going to go with Al-Sayed, that lunatic, the guy who wants to hang out with Hassan Piker at different events. This is the Democratic Party? Oh, my God. Okay.
5: He said he didn't want to call out the Ayatollah because a lot of his constituents agree with him or something.
3: Yes. they're feeling a lot of pain right now. Okay. Feeling a lot of pain, Patty Murray, who decided weirdly to post a video that I think she's regretting because she was getting her butt.
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0: Jason Rancho. Thank you so much for tuning in. Democrats are still pretending to be outraged by Transportation Secretary Sean Duffy's reality show style road trip that is not taxpayer funded, but was part of an effort to promote America 250, which understandably upsets Democrats who hate this country. And so his idea, and we talked to Rachel Campos Duffy last week or a couple days ago. She was on to talk about this. She's a part of it. She's his wife. They were like, hey, the president said, come to the table with some ideas on what we can do to celebrate the country. And since he represents the transportation secretary's office as the transportation secretary, he says, hey, let's talk about the road trip, the Great American Road Trip. So bam, it was pre-approved by the department and it went through the ethics, you know, rules and checklists that they run. And it was given the thumbs up. So he went ahead and did it. And he spent 2 days like each month for about 7 months filming this with his family, with his kids. He's got 9 kids, by the way. He gets to actually hang out with his family every so often. 2 days a week. This after we had a transportation secretary who took paternity leave for months without even telling anyone and did it at the worst possible time. But people are pretending that this is outraged. And the latest outrage coming from the Democrats on this, as he was on the Hill yesterday testifying, was that private companies ended up giving money to the Great American Road Trip nonprofit, and that's what paid for this. And so now you're beholden to them, which is a stupid argument for any member of the Senate to make, whether it's a Republican or a Democrat, frankly. And nationally, everyone's been playing the video of Kirsten Gillibrand, who must have been sick when we played audio of her a few months ago, because she looked like death. She looks like a normal person again, so something must have happened. But everyone's focusing on that when I thought it was way worse for Patty Murray, who tried to take on Sean Duffy.
1: If I'm an airline executive and I paid $1 million

0: Just for this great American road trip, what would I get out of that?
1: With, from me, nothing.
0: Well, the deck that is out there says that if you give $1 million, you get 6 VIP invitations to receptions, you get to go to roundtables, you get to networking events.
1: If someone from the healthcare industry gives you $2 million, what do they get for it?
0: I do not regulate.
1: You have jurisdiction.
2: I love how she's trying to play, like, I don't regulate. Lady, you lead the Health and Human Services Committee. Like, you're in charge of that from the Democrats. You create policy that directly impacts the industries that you're taking money from. And so when you're out there pushing, for example, and this is a completely random example at the top of my mind, mandatory vaccines, when you're taking a whole bunch of money from the pharmaceutical industry that makes money off of those mandatory vaccines, one I think could reasonably call into question where your loyalties are. Now, I'm not someone who believes because you take money from any industry that you're even acting unethically. They could be giving you money because your ideological positions and your policies benefit them. Versus I'm giving you money to benefit me. Like, there's some nuance there. And
3: it's
2: again,
3: the chicken and the egg, you know?
2: Yeah, Republicans and Democrats engage in this. So if I was a politician, for example, and a bunch of pro-police organizations and unions gave me money, well, that would make sense because I'm uber pro-cop. Of course they would. Now, am I changing my positions as a result of that? No, not necessarily. Maybe I'm paying more attention, sure, to certain, maybe. So I'm consistent on this. But she's trying to use logic and reason that doesn't make any sense when singularly applied to Sean Duffy.
1: $2 million to put your face on TV, to buy steak dinners.
0: Mr. Secretary, listen,
1: to go on vacation.
0: Listen to my point here.
1: That's what you do.
0: Welcome to
1: MAGA. Yeah. Welcome to Drill Baby Drill.
0: Mr. Secretary,
1: are you going to drill? Do you want to support lower gas prices?
2: Do the kids still say, she's big mad?
3: Not so much anymore.
2: Text Brady from Bothell and let us find out if they still say that.
1: I welcome that. Let's drill. Let's refine.
2: Mom, Sean Duffy's not letting me get my viral moment. Mom, it's not fair. Hate you, Mom.
1: Let's pipe fuels across the country.
0: You obviously
1: have not been supportive of that.
0: Instead of answering our questions,
1: I'm answering your question.
2: I love this. You came prepared. Lady, you came ready for your viral moment and he's denying it. Or he's giving you a viral moment, just not the one you wanted.
1: You're asking about gas prices. You have done everything you can to increase gas prices for Americans and make us buy EVs.
0: Mr. Secretary, this is
1: Donald
0: my time.
1: Donald Trump is lowering the cost of energy.
0: You are wasting
1: You're wasting my time.
0: Responding with a book of claims that you've come at us.
1: You deny that you got $2 million from health care? I can go down the list here.
0: Mr. Secretary, that
1: Amgen
0: is not...
1: Amgen gave you $140,000.
0: Mr. Secretary, it is my
1: Pfizer
0: time.
1: Pfizer gave you $102,000.
2: It's my time! Ugh.
3: In her defense, I think that's the most emotion Patty Murray's ever shown.
2: I actually was thinking that, too, because she's so normally just... Ugh. Mr. Secretary, like no personality, Patty.
0: Seem to be able to ask a question here. I'm just pointing out your record. By a secretary who is the witness at this table that is out of order.
1: What did the $1.1 million the big pharma gave you? What did they get for it?
0: Oh my God, Mr. Secretary,
1: what did they get?
0: Seriously.
2: Well, why is it that you're arguing that he's somehow beholden to sponsors of a trip that he did not get paid on at all? Like none of that money flows to him. He does not benefit from that. The taxpayers benefit because we're not footing the bill for this. But let's just argue her point. Let's pretend that he was personally benefiting somehow, right? Or his career, which again, it's not the case, but let's just pretend. Okay, fair enough. Why is that different than you getting money from campaign donations to certain industries? What's the difference? I don't oversee. You create policy. And by the way, Sean Duffy can't create laws, right, that give him the power to oversee the transportation departments, right? He can come up with like low-level policy, I suppose, at an agency level, but he's not creating legislation. Patty Murray creates legislation that impact, for example, healthcare and pharmaceuticals. So again, where's the difference?
1: Seriously. I want to know. I think America wants to know.
0: I find it
1: I got nothing from anybody.
0: I find it astonishing.
1: I do too.
0: That you are so angry at a question that I asked.
2: He doesn't seem angry.
1: Surprised that you are, Senator.
0: I am not. I'm sitting here trying to ask a question. I'm being interrupted rudely by
1: about
0: a secretary who's here.
2: Yeah, she's not trying to answer a question. She's making statements. She's trying to make points, and he knows how bad faith she acts, and he's way smarter than she is. She loses her temper. I didn't hear him lose his temper at all.
4: I love it.
2: Good on you, Sean Duffy, friend of the show. It's the Jason Rant Show.
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21: Watching the situation, I'm Paul Stevens, Fox News. President Trump canceling weekend plans, including attending his son's wedding to meet with top advisors about the situation in Iran. In D.C., Fox's Madeline Rivera.
22: The president said this: "While I very much wanted to be with my son, Don Jr., and the newest member of the Trump family, his soon-to-be wife, Bettina, circumstances pertaining to government and my love for the United States of America do not allow me to do so. I feel it is important for me to remain in Washington, D.C., at the White House during this important period of time." Axios reports the president met with his national security team on Friday to talk about the war in Iran as he seriously considers new strikes. This comes after weeks of stalemate on a deal despite Pakistani mediators scrambling last minute to bridge any gaps. Secretary of State Marco Rubio says Iran wants to create a tolling system for the Strait of Hormuz, a scenario that he says is unacceptable.
21: Meantime, another major sticking point, Iran's enriched uranium, which the president claims they should not be able to keep. Director of National Intelligence Tulsi Gabbard stepping down amid her husband's cancer diagnosis.
23: The Director of National Intelligence Tulsi Gabbard, who oversees 18 agencies that keep the most important secrets in government, will leave her post on June 30th to help her husband as he fights an aggressive and rare form of bone cancer. She made the announcement after informing the president, according to reporting from Fox Digital. Gabbard posted a copy of the letter that she wrote to President Trump. Speaking of her husband, she said he faces major challenges in the coming weeks and months. At this time, I must step away from public service to be by his side and fully support him through this battle. Trump responded, "Tulsi has done an incredible job and we will miss her." Gabbard is the fourth Trump cabinet official to leave during the president's second term in office.
21: Fox's David Spund. 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
39: 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I'm walking here! I'm walking!
2: 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We are here on Seattle Red 770 AM, streaming on the Seattle Red app, online at seattlered.com. We got a ton to get to. Remember all the fraud that Tim Walz said he was able to uncover in Minnesota? Yeah, he didn't uncover any of it, but the Trump administration sure did. We'll get into that. Plus, an exclusive on how the president of the Seattle City Council is going to be taking staff from the police department that they can't spare. But first, Seattle Mayor Katie Wilson, she's trying to walk back her Starbucks boycott comments. That is what's trending, brought to you by the Sunset Auto Family.
0: What's trending? Starbucks.
2: Bye! That's, of course, what Katie Wilson said to businesses leaving Seattle. And now, she's kind of chasing them to Nashville, trying to bring them back. 6 months ago, when she took office, actually, this was before she took office, but after she was elected, she stood outside of that Starbucks Reserve Roastery on Capitol Hill. She was exposing that sort of picket line energy, the kind of energy you get when you're in front of your own crowd, picketing an American business. And she told everyone in Seattle that she was not going to purchase her lattes from Starbucks and encouraged everyone else to join in on the boycott. And her words were, I am not buying Starbucks and you should not either. And this again, this was like 9 days after winning the election. She still had that activist energy, but she found out rather quickly that statements you make as an activist don't necessarily translate well when you make them as the mayor, or in that case, the mayor-elect. And now she's telling the New York Times that those comments, quote, caused more harm than good. Yeah, no kidding. Yeah, you think? Here's what changed between her comments and even the bye comment to Seattle University. Starbucks announced 2,000 employees leaving to go to 2,000 jobs, I should say, leaving for Nashville. And a whole bunch of jobs were lost here in Seattle and Washington State. But they made that decision in Starbucks to expand, not in South Lake Union or Pioneer Square or SoDo. They decided to go to Nashville. That's where they decided to go. A state with lower taxes, lower operating costs, politicians who don't stand on picket lines outside of companies headquartered in their own city. Shocking, I know, that that's where they would go. Howard Schultz spelled it all out in a Wall Street Journal op-ed 2 weeks ago. And he called her out by name. He wrote, Seattle's mayor, Katie Wilson, has chosen to cast business as a foil rather than a partner. Her socialist rhetoric vilifies employers, even while she continues to rely on them for revenue. So the dude who built Starbucks from a single Pike Place neighborhood into this international brand, a global brand with like 35,000 different Starbucks locations. He writes an op-ed about the mayor of Seattle in the Wall Street Journal, calling her out by name because she picketed his company's building and told all of us to stop buying from them. And of course, Starbucks wasn't the only target. That was the earliest target post winning that election, post-election. But as we said, this was back in April. She goes to this forum at the Seattle University campus. She was asked about the income tax that is coming our way and whether or not, you know, the wealthier residents and business owners might leave. And her answer was like, bye. So connect the dots in all of this. She says bye to millionaires, bye to businesses. She says, bye to buying from Starbucks. Starbucks responds by putting 2,000 jobs somewhere else, a place that actually wants them. And then she goes to the Times after, frankly, months of scrutiny on how she's treating businesses. And it's not just about her, but how Washington Democrats are treating businesses here. And she says, I want them here, and I believe they want to be here. She believes they want to be here after standing on a picket line outside of their building, calling for a public boycott. And after Starbucks says, okay, bye. But but she believes they want to be here and she wants them here. Does she want them here, but just doesn't want to purchase from them? Because that's certainly reasonable. I don't like Starbucks. I don't buy from Starbucks. Very rarely do I go into a Starbucks. I do want them in Seattle. But if I were mayor, I wouldn't say that. I would say I want to go to every Starbucks and every other coffee company in the city. I want to support our local business. I might have some problems with some of their policies or decisions or strategies. Sure, okay. But I want them here, and I want them to succeed. But she couldn't quite say that. Now, Rob Sacca is also in this New York Times article. He's a Seattle City Council member who, by the way, is running for mayor. He just hasn't announced that yet. But from previously praising Katie Wilson's energy, he now is quoted in the Times as saying he's gravely concerned about the threat of Nashville and really just the greater threat of businesses leaving. He's gravely concerned. Funny how 2,000 jobs going somewhere else could sort of sharpen your political instincts. All of a sudden, you're gravely concerned. Now, here's why this matters to the people who are listening right now. Because this is not just for someone who lives or works in Seattle. This is as important to you in Bothell or Marysville as it is to Tacoma and Port Orchard. This matters to the region. Starbucks has been headquartered here since 1971. So like 55 years. A company that defines the economic identity of this region, in most ways, people probably take for granted. I think it's fair to say. You don't really think about it. When we talk about just the economy, how often does anyone think about any one particular business? You just think about it more sort of globally or macro level. The economy is strong. You don't say the economy is strong because Starbucks is doing well or Boeing is doing well or Amazon is killing it. You just think of it more globally. Fair enough. But when a company that old, that local, starts routing corporate growth in Tennessee, you're not watching a business decision. You're watching kind of like a verdict on what Seattle has become. And when you've got corporate decision makers who are no longer based in Seattle or not as based in Seattle as they once were, and now they're based in Nashville, when they're having conversations about growth and strategy and their future, does it come with it a little bit of a bias based on the region that they live? Right? Do you think the people who are going to ultimately make corporate decisions on growth and strategy, the future direction of Starbucks, how do we fix this company? How do we course correct? Do you think the folks in Nashville will be saying, how do we make sure that we're doing really, really well in Seattle? They want to talk about it globally, but they're still going to have a bias to where they live, where they actually work. And that impacts all of us. And this problem that we're now dealing with didn't start with Katie Wilson. She did not create this issue. She didn't. We talked on this show when Tim Gatos was filling in. He had a former Starbucks executive on the show. And, you know, he had pointed out that the politics of this city and this region, this state, had been unwelcoming for a very long time. The culture that's anti-business has existed for a while, way before Katie Wilson decided to go to that picket line, way before she even decided she was going to run for mayor. It did not start with her, but she accelerated it. She made boycotting our most iconic company a campaign pledge. And now she's trying to cautiously walk it back because 2,000 jobs heading south is really hard to spin. She's not going to be able to spin her way out of that. And that is what happens when you govern by grievance, where you treat every business as some sort of class enemy. Eventually, those businesses stop asking you for permission. They stop seeking your guidance. They stop giving you cover. Eventually, they decide, yeah, I'm out, and we'll take you up on your offer of bye. Like, okay, bye. That's what happens. Katie Wilson wanted it to be the mayor who stood with the workers, with the activist class. And she ended up being a mayor who handed Nashville 2,000 of their jobs. So I suppose if you're in Nashville right now, you're like, we love Katie Wilson. We love her. She would not talk to the New York Times and give a statement like that unless she was worried. And again, comments that you make as an activist versus comments as you make as a mayor, it's not just about the symbolism and the rhetoric per se. But when you are an activist, you're not really having to look at a budget for the city of Seattle the same way that you do when you're the mayor. And when you're the mayor and you're looking at the budget, you're like, oh my God, I made all of these promises. I need to fund all of these things. And I don't want to cut because as a socialist, I want to take. But when the money's not there, when the businesses that provide you all that revenue that you're going to squander, when they all of a sudden say, okay, we're gone, we'll take you up on your offer and leave, and the money's not there anymore, you start to panic. And many politicians, way more savvy, with a whole lot more experience than Katie Wilson, understand that you have to kind of walk that fine line. Still placate the activists, still speak the activist lingo, while not actively pushing businesses away. It's very difficult to do. It's very difficult to do. And there are very few politicians who are able to manage that. But if you come with no experience whatsoever, you're not going to be able to manage it. And she messed up. She's trying to walk it back. I don't know if she's going to be able to. I think the damage is already done. I think what she said is remembered. What she says in the New York Times will be forgotten by the commercial break. I already forgot what she said. Who's our mayor again? Oh, yes, that crazy socialist who is running businesses out of town. And just a little tiny part of me feels bad for her. Just a little tiny part, because I know when she was standing in front of that activist class fresh off of that win, she wasn't thinking about speaking as a mayor. Not really. Like, she knew, right? She knew. She obviously knew she won, but she didn't quite know the power of words like that.
1: Just going for the claps.
2: And that's fine and dandy when you're running for office. But once you hold that position, yeah, now your words carry a little bit different meaning. Because now you're not saying something to get votes. Now you're saying something after you got the votes and the position, which then sends a message. Not, please elect me so I can get into office. It's, you just elected me in office. This is what my goal is. Buy Starbucks. I never liked your oat milk lattes anyway. And why do you charge an extra $2 for oat milk? Didn't they stop doing it? I think they might have stopped doing that.
1: You're asking me?
2: Well, you know more than I would.
1: Would I? I don't drink coffee.
2: Yeah, that's true. No one's perfect, I guess. But I feel like someone who doesn't drink coffee, you probably would like Starbucks. Get the Frappuccino garbage.
1: I'd get the protein foam.
2: So I had that. That was the last time I went. I got the protein cold brew foam thingy. I don't know. I don't think there was any protein in it. I think they're just calling it protein. Have you noticed that there are a lot of companies now that are putting out crappy food, but they're calling it like protein? I swear to God, I saw this online. Protein Pop-Tarts. Protein Pop-Tarts? Protein Doritos or something, I think I saw. Like the added protein. What? First of all, is it like full amino? Like, are we giving the full pro, or is this just some half branch chain amino acid thing? Is it whey protein? What is it? I don't even know. Something tells me it's not the protein you think you're getting.
1: Yeah, that just makes people think that it negates all the other crap that's in it. You know?
2: Yeah, let me tell you something. You can add some protein to your, you know, your drink that comes with 30 grams of sugar. It's not going to help you at all. Let's find out what else is trending.
0: What's trending? National.
2: So there was a big announcement today. This was after Tim Walz said that he went after the fraud in Minnesota, which was obviously a lie. He told you that he was on it. He told Congress that he was the angriest person in the history of the world about the fraud scandal there. And then 60 seconds later, he called Donald Trump's crackdown. What did he call it? He called it political retribution. Do you remember that? Today, the Trump administration in Minneapolis, they sent RFK Jr., Dr. Mehmet Oz, Todd Blanche, who's the acting attorney general. he sent a small army of federal prosecutors to Minneapolis to do what Tim Walz spent years not doing, but then pretending that he was doing. They announced federal criminal charges against 15 people for fraud schemes targeting almost $100 million in Medicaid funds. Programs that were meant to help homeless people, children with autism, disabled adults. And that happened today, even though we were told how many times now that Tim Walz went after all of the fraud. We did the work. Sure, I decided to drop out of my race for re-election because of the scandal of me not doing anything, but I swear I did everything. Promise. RFK Jr. has something else to say.
3: Investigators uncovered brazen schemes that billed taxpayers for non-existent services, fraudulent diagnoses, and fake care, while criminals enrich themselves at public expense. Every fraudulent autism diagnosis steals time, care, and resources from the children for whom this program was denied and who desperately need this care.
2: What he's saying here is that people pretended to have kids with autism so that they would get the funding. What kind of awful human being must you be to take money from autistic kids? Like, how little of a soul must someone have to get to that point?
1: It's about as low as it gets.
2: It really is. It really is. Dear God.
3: Families with autistic children already face enormous challenges navigating therapies, specialists, and support systems. Fraud makes those barriers even steeper. America is facing a real autism crisis. Today, approximately one in every 31 children is diagnosed with autism spectrum disorder. Medicaid finances a significant share of autism-related services nationwide, and spending has risen dramatically over the last decade, and a lot of that spending is because of fraud.
2: You know what happened, like, moments, either before or moments after? I can't remember what the timeline was of this press conference. Amy Brock, the so-called ringleader of the Feeding Our Future scandal, she got sentenced to over 41 years in prison and was ordered to pay back a sum of money in restitution that she's never actually going to pay back, $243 million. And today, in all of this, I think it was Todd Blanche who said that the charges are just the tip of the iceberg, which means more is coming. And the more details we learn about this, just the more disgusted I am. CMS Administrator Dr. Mehmet Oz actually said the people who committed the fraud, they bribed parents to lie about their kids' medical conditions.
4: The 15 arrests today, netting $90 million, is a very important symbol because it's a shot across the bow. And we've all going to say this in our different ways, but I'm telling you, if you're a fraudster, do not walk away from this press conference. Run. Because we are coming after you. We have lots of weapons to be able to use in order to accomplish that. The kinds of reprehensible behavior that we've identified with individuals bribing parents to lie that their children have autism will carry that diagnosis for the rest of their lives. As a physician, that bothers me to my core. Not only are we selling our licenses as doctors when we allow this to happen, we're selling our souls, and there were doctors involved in some of these issues as well. It's rampant failure. This program is addressable, but we've got to be able to deal with it from within. There's a whistleblower. Her first name is Faye. She's on Capitol Hill today testifying, I believe. But she's spoken to me about the fact that there was a general fear within the health agency here of being called the racist. A fear that you'd be politically inappropriate, politically incorrect, and that's fear is what stifled much of the action that should have taken years ago and taken place in an effort to prevent why we're here today.
2: But hey, Tim Walz was busy. He was Kamala Harris's running mate. One heartbeat away from the presidency had they won. And the same Democratic machine that vouched for him, that same machine is running the state of Washington. Don't forget that. When you hear Washington Democrats talking about compassion in social services spending and how we need to be backing our Somali community despite actual claims of fraud happening in Washington state, understand what that means, what the cost truly is. They have been pushing money into different demographical groups that they think will help them politically, shoving tax dollars into these communities, into these nonprofits, and doing virtually no oversight, none. And you show up to some daycare center in Washington State that's been empty for a year and a half, and yet they're collecting like $1 million. You are immediately labeled a racist for checking it out. They'll call the cops on you. Compassion over compliance, I think, is the euphemism here. They do this all the time. That's the excuse for billions of dollars that have been stolen from programs meant to go to actual kids and homeless people and veterans, etc. Now, the House Oversight Committee said that they spoke to over 30 whistleblowers, many of them current employees, many of them Democrats, who say that they were ignored. And we heard that, you know, months and months and months ago with the Nick Shirley investigations, that people had stepped forward and said, we've been sounding the alarms and we've been completely ignored by the Waltz administration. And when Tim Waltz got caught in all of this, he blames everyone else. He doesn't take any responsibility beyond the ultimate tell that he's responsible, which is he ran for governor until he didn't, until he decided to stop. 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They're out in Sumner and Auburn. Okay, when we come back, we're going to take a deep dive into the autopsy from the DNC that was void of a lot of important details. It's almost like they were forced into releasing something finally because it got leaked to CNN and they had to take some stuff out. Plus, some troubling news in Seattle with our police staffing. We'll get into that and so much more when we come back. Don't forget, it is Thursday. We post a video every single Thursday, a monologue brought to you by your local tax expert and advocate, Greg Nunn of Nunn Better Tax Resolution. This time, taking a deeper dive into what the data says about how our real estate market, it's in for a big shakeup because of the income tax. I explain on all of our social media channels in the video. Just check them out on X, Facebook, Instagram, YouTube. It's Jason Rancho.
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2: To the Jason Brand Show. Thank you so much for tuning in. Really do appreciate it. Today, in a lot of ways, was kind of confusing when it came to this autopsy that was leaked from the DNC. We haven't talked about it too much on air. I don't even think we talked about it once on air, but nationally, there's been this low-key reporting about how DNC has this autopsy of why they lost the presidential election, and they just won't release it. And everyone's like, how bad must it be? How damning of a report must it be that they're too embarrassed to release it? Then it ended up getting leaked, I think, to CNN. I think they were the ones who got it first. At least that's the first I saw of the actual document this morning. Followed by Ken Martin, the chair of the DNC, who put out this weird statement this morning about how he, even though this is not something that the DNC stands behind because it was a poorly done autopsy that doesn't have any of the source material, which is why we initially didn't want to release it. But now, out of the goodness of our hearts, because we care about transparency, we're releasing. They're releasing it because it got leaked. And before we get into what's actually in it, let's talk about what's not in it. Because I spent some time today going through it. It's a long document. Didn't read the whole thing. But I'm on a bunch of text chains with people on the Hill. Yes, I've reached that point in my career where I get put into just nonstop text back and forth, where I hear other people talking. And they were all talking about what's not in this. And Amber Duke over at the Daily Caller put out just a quick kind of bullet point on what's missing. Again, this is the autopsy as to why Kamala Harris lost. Okay. Do you think they should have mentioned inflation or Bidenflation? Bidenomics?
1: Yeah.
2: It's not in there.
1: Oh, okay.
2: Should they have mentioned with detail the whole issue about women's sports and bathrooms, athletic competitions, pronouns, all that stuff?
1: Yeah.
2: It's not in there. Should they have talked about the problem they were having with Catholics and Christians and evangelicals?
1: Yeah.
2: And it's not in there. Should they have talked in detail about their problem amongst white men?
1: Yeah.
2: It's not in there. It's not in there. In fact, there was a poll that just came out yesterday. I can't remember the pollster. But they show that Democrats are at like -62 with men. Like, it's really bad.
1: It's kind of weird that they would leave that one out, because even during the campaign, they acknowledged that they like the whole white dudes for Harris thing.
2: It's so weird. Or just the media strategy of avoiding the bigger podcasts outside of Call Me By Your Daddy or whatever the heck that thing is.
1: Call Her Daddy.
2: Yeah. Whatever that. I still don't even know what that is. I know it's a podcast.
1: She's such some really annoying.
2: Like, it's just so annoying.
1: Yeah.
2: They don't mention the podcast issue. There is one mention of the trans issue in the context of that they/them ad, where they acknowledge that the Trump ad that says Trump cares about you, Kamala Harris cares about they/them, which was a brilliant ad. It was so effective. Like, you could hear it. You can hear the tension it created amongst Democrats. They don't mention that outside of one. There's one border mention in the context of Democrats being mad that Kamala Harris was labeled the border czar. That was it. Not the fact that they had open borders for 4 years or 3.5 years until they realized it was hurting them politically. Just wasn't there. So what was actually in this thing? What was actually in this thing? They blame Joe Biden It says that the Biden White House let Republicans define Harris as the border czar and never really push back, which, by the way, is not true, I don't think. They tried to push back, and they had left-wing media pushing back. The same left-wing media that literally called her the border czar then say, well, she was never actually the border czar. Uh-huh. They claim that the Biden team didn't do any research to build up Harris's image over 3.5 years. And I will say that's true. I don't think that the White House did her any favors over the course of 3.5 years in building her brand. I think they didn't do that for two reasons. One is that they didn't think that Biden wouldn't run for re-election, and you're not going to build the brand of your vice president when you're planning to run for re-election. So I think that that is a justifiable position for the White House. And the DNC is not wrong there, but it just seems like you're kind of misdiagnosing the issue. You're ignoring the why. But the other issue why they didn't build her brand is because she was wholly incompetent. If they had someone who was strong, she would have, because of her strength, be put out in front of cameras and taken a larger role. And anytime she was in front of cameras, she bombed big time with word salad, after cringe moment, after cringe moment. J.D. Vance, for example, this White House is not building his brand in any meaningful way. They just have him going out there and he performs and he builds his own brand. And the White House could build anyone's brand at this point because obviously Trump is not running for re-election. He can't. He'll joke about it, but he can and he knows that. So that's the problem here. They say they did a poll on how Jill Biden could support her husband. That's what they complain about in this autopsy. But again, in the context of thinking he was going to run for re-election, okay, that I get why they did that. My favorite part about all of this is that, and I'm not making this up, the autopsy claims that the reason why Kamala Harris did so poorly was because we have a right-wing media that is all-encompassing. The media is overwhelmingly right-wing. That's what it says. Yes, that is what they're claiming. They claim that they can't win in what they called a misinformation-heavy ecosystem that was dominated by right-wing media. So they lost, and they're like, Fox News did this. Fox News is the number one cable news outlet, no doubt. They're not the number one outlet. Okay? They are the number one cable news outlet, but that's it. They are not dominant as far as the media is concerned, because they're competing against a whole bunch of other media outlets. CBS, NBC, ABC, the networks, they have more viewers than Fox News. Maybe they don't have as much influence. But to pretend that we have right-wing media dominating the environmental ecosystem for the media ecosystem, that's just stupid. Like, that's just weird. They say Senate candidates outperformed Harris because, like, they ran real campaigns. I mean, you can look at Alyssa Slotkin in Michigan, who worked to lose by less in Republican counties rather than running up the margins in Detroit, which was kind of the strategy coming from the Kamala Harris team. They ignored rural America, and they said, here's our strategy. We're going to win in the urban areas. We're going to run up the vote in Detroit or Seattle or Los Angeles and San Francisco, New York, Boston, those things. And then they'll ignore everybody else. Now, it doesn't really matter in a state like Washington, where that makes sense to run up the vote in Seattle and then ignore, say, Federal Way or Issaquah or Gig Harbor. They don't really care because they're going to win Washington State. That doesn't make any sense in Michigan. It really doesn't. And it doesn't make sense that they tried to do that in Texas for some reason. Remember the reason why she couldn't go do the Joe Rogan podcast? She was in another part of Texas that he was. It's like, oh, we got to really focus there. Like, really? Okay. They point out, and this is true, Harris didn't really have a message. The report admits that her entire identity was, quote unquote, not Trump. That was it. I am not Donald Trump. That was her identity. And that is, number one, a weak identity, because you want people to vote for you, not against the other person. And it allowed her to be more easily defined by the Trump campaign and conservative media, right? Kamala is for they, them. That was a really great line, because she didn't have an identity outside of, I'm against him. Well, he's for the people. You're not. So you see how that doesn't quite translate over well?
1: It's also less effective when Trump is not the incumbent in that case.
2: Yeah, 100%. 100%. But then they say Democrats assumed that Trump's negatives were kind of baked into the process, that they didn't bother driving up his unfavorables because they thought voters already hated him. And some voters did, right? I mean, this is the case of living in your own echo chamber, where if everyone in your own little circle hates Donald Trump, you assume everyone hates Donald Trump. And so they went with that assumption. They were obviously wrong, and the report admits that. And the just bizarre thing to me in all of this, and I think, you know, Ken Martin is right in that some of this is just shoddy work. It's just weird and incomplete. The stuff that isn't incomplete, the stuff that's legitimate and biting and damning for Kamala Harris and the DNC, they've not actually fixed anything. Did you notice that? Are they defining themselves with a message, or are they still just, we're not Trump, Trump bad? They're not addressing the trans issues and the far left stuff. Just within the last 24 hours, Congresswoman Adelita Grijalva, she Arizona? I can't remember where she's from.
1: I think that's right.
2: Right, she's Arizona. She just gave a speech in which she said not having taxpayer-funded abortions is an attack on women.
12: Here to speak to the thousands of women in Southern Arizona who are tired of being ignored. They are tired of having their pain minimized. They are tired of a healthcare system that treats women's bodies like an afterthought. For generations, women have been told to tough it out. And in fact, often tough it out to their own detriment, ignoring and being dismissed when serious life-threatening health issues arise. And while the system is broken for all women, it is in a full-blown crisis for Latinas. The nationwide 17% of Latinos lack health insurance, more than double the rate of white Americans.
2: Latino.
12: Over 20% of adult Latinos in Arizona have been forced to completely avoid medical care because they simply cannot afford it. And Latinas are the backbone of our workforce, and yet they're disproportionately concentrated in low-wage and hourly jobs that lack flexible sick leave, forcing a worker to choose between paying her rent or losing a day pay to recover from a grueling gynecological procedure is not a choice. It's an economic violence.
2: It's an economic violence. Okay, got it. You know what they don't get into? That whole part about the base being pro-Hamas. They kind of skipped over that entirely, which I think played a little bit of a role, at least on the margins in certain places where it was close. And that's particularly important now. You had Jared Moskowitz, the Democrat congressman from Parkland, Florida, who, nice guy. I was on a panel with him on CNN once. We got into it a little bit, but for the most part, there's no Jew-on-Jew violence there.
1: Moskowitz? He's Jewish?
2: I know. It's a shock. I know. He's been getting a ton of voicemails coming from anti-Semites, calling him out, saying he shouldn't be in office, he should be killed, all these horrible things. And he's speaking out at the same time that you've got a Democrat running for Congress in Texas who has put out on her social media, her name is Maureen Galindo, she put out on her social media that she's going to put Zionist billionaires in concentration camps. Oh, dear God. And then she goes on Texas Public Radio and says ICE is a byproduct of Israeli influence in America. What?
13: ICE is, again, part of DHS, which has headquarters and offices inside of Israel. This is an Israeli occupation of America. In fact, I was thinking.
2: Wait, what?
13: This morning. Maybe Johnny.
2: That's a lie. You were not thinking this morning or any morning.
13: Garcia and others who support him or anybody who is supported by Israel should be tried for treason.
14: Okay. He's not here to answer to that. And
13: yeah,
14: and
13: I'm so just really concerned, though, about the genocide that Israel is doing and that they might try to bring it here, too.
2: Oh my
13: so
2: God.
13: I think that that's kind of fair to.
2: Genocide against who in this country? Americans? What is she talking about? Seriously, I have no idea what she's talking about. And then she, of course, she goes on, this is on Instagram, so we can't play any audio, like defending, I'm not throwing Jews in general in concentration, just the billionaire Zionists. Oh, okay. And, you know, Moskowitz, who's, I'm not going to call him a moderate, but he's more typical liberal than he is a progressive. He was on Fox News. He's got bipartisan support. It's Gottheimer from New Jersey.
1: Yeah, Gottheimer.
2: Gottheimer. Yeah. They say if Maureen Galindo happens to win somehow, they're going to spend every single day trying to get her expelled from Congress. Every single day. And he said, look, we made the tent a little bit too big.

0: So what do you want? And this is why I say, look, I still think the House is going to go to the Democrats because history tells us that. They're going to have a much harder time than Republicans have had with like a Thomas Massie and, you know, Marjorie Taylor Greene when she was in. Even with that slim margin, they could have a margin ahead of like 20, and they're still going to have a lot of problems there because they have so many anti-Semites and people like John or Jared Moskowitz, or on the Senate side, John Fetterman. They're not going to put up with it, and it's going to cause some infighting. 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
0: To the Jason Rand Show. Thank you so much for tuning in. I really do appreciate it. We've got an exclusive story up at SeattleRed.com about the council president, Joy Hollingsworth, asking the Seattle Police Department to provide two officers at every

0: every single council meeting, which is very, very, very unusual. So much so that I reached out to Sarah Nelson, Seattle City Council president, just to get her take, because she has had in the past to have some officers on standby, but definitely didn't do it every single meeting.
1: That is unusual.
0: Why?
1: I have never heard of that before. It's unusual because we do have security in chambers, and they're supposed to deal with disturbances. Now, they don't have the right to lay hands on any protesters or anybody who's disrupting the meeting. And so there have been officers called in the past, but it's certainly not regular.
0: Now, I reached out to Seattle Police Department because Joy Hollingsworth does not respond to requests for comments, at least not on the record. So it's useless. But SPD confirmed the details. They will offer first volunteer opportunities for overtime, saying, hey, if you want for overtime to take on at least 3 hours a week for these meetings, let us know. They're going to staff 2 cops per meeting. They're every Tuesday for 2 hours. Where they'll be, you know, placed, I don't know. What will they be hanging out in the back room in case something is necessary for them to get involved, or will they be more visible? We don't know those details. They haven't told us that. I haven't been able to suss out any unique threat that this council is facing from the community. And the community is really what this is about. This, to me, is about two things. Number one, staffing. Seattle Police Department is already understaffed. And if they don't get the volunteers, they're going to pull them from patrol, meaning you're going to have 2 fewer cops for 3 hours on Tuesdays responding to 911 calls when we have a obvious problem right now with crime. But number two, the anti-cop crowd, they're still out there. They're not as powerful as they once were. They're not as loud, but they're still out there and they can use this. And I imagine there's going to be some blowback here. Because the reason why Sarah Nelson didn't have cops at every single meeting was because it would just cause a whole bunch of backlash from the anti-cop activists. She now thinks that there's the threat of them coming back angry at this.
1: There is still a fairly robust anti-law enforcement contingent in Seattle now, even though we've come a long way since 2020 and the exodus of many, many officers in response to the pledge by 7 of 9 council members to defund the police. So things are changing a little bit, but I do believe that some people will look askance at that.
0: Now, I like that she uses askance. Remember that in the past, the activists, and I don't side with them, I think that they're lunatics, of course, but their complaint was that the cops are there to intimidate us. Well, what do you think is going to happen, or that the response is going to be from those same groups now that cops are going to show up to every single meeting? But again, the other big issue here is the staffing crisis.
1: But there's another issue, which is that SPD is still extremely short-staffed. And when I count up the hours of council meetings in a week, that's a lot of hours that those scarce officers will be not doing something else. So there's that issue as well.
0: There's that issue as well. Overtime, by the way, is also expensive. And it's somewhat ironic. Katie Wilson, the mayor, asked every single department, including SPD, to cut their budget by 10%. While simultaneously now they have to spend money on overtime to placate a request from the Seattle City Council President Joy Hollingsworth. So there's a little bit of a contradiction at play here. Do you think they at least get a pass on can they go, how about 9.8% instead of 10%? And they can't just say no. So they're going to have to staff this. And again, that Joy Hollingsworth is too politically, I don't know, naive to at least put out a statement to explain this tells you everything. Or maybe it's just cowardice. I think it's cowardice, or is it naive? It's cowardice.
2: Yeah.
0: This is a coward. Doesn't want to say anything. God forbid you go on the record and explain away, you know, basic things. Especially now that you know the story is out there. They obviously knew I was writing the story because I gave them 2 days to respond. Multiple emails. They just said, we're not going to respond. 1-800-465-8770. If you want to read more about this and the implications, head on over to SeattleRed.com. 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
1: It's not personal, it's business. I'm Daria Albinger, Fox News. President Trump canceled his weekend plans, which included his son's wedding, to meet with top advisors about Iran. Here's Fox's Madeline Rivera in Washington.
21: The president said this: "While I very much wanted to be with my son, Don Jr., and the newest member of the Trump family, his soon-to-be wife, Bettina, circumstances pertaining to government and my love for the United States of America do not allow me to do so. I feel it is important for me to remain in Washington, D.C. at the White House during this important period of time." Axios reports the president met with his national security team on Friday to talk about the war in Iran as he seriously considers new strikes. This comes after weeks of stalemate on a deal, despite Pakistani mediators scrambling last minute to bridge any gaps. Secretary of State Marco Rubio says Iran wants to create a tolling system for the Strait of Hormuz, a scenario that he says is unacceptable.
1: Another major sticking point, Iran's enriched uranium, which Mr. Trump claims Iran will not be able to keep. Meet the new head of the Fed. Kevin Warsh was sworn in yesterday as the 17th chair of the central bank.
22: And it was a who's who in that ceremony. Warsh sworn in by Justice Clarence Thomas, Scott Bessent, and Kevin Hassett were both in the room. Hassett, of course, was a front runner for the job at one point. Another finalist for the spot, Federal Reserve Governor Christopher Waller, made comments shortly before that ceremony saying it would be, quote, crazy for the Fed to contemplate cuts in the near future. Central bankers say some policy firming might be appropriate if inflation persistently stays above that 2% target rate. Warsh begins his first term as the conflict in Iran puts upward pressure on prices. In the past, Warsh has argued for reshaping the Fed and shrinking its footprint.
1: Connor Hanson of Fox Business. Warsh is replacing Jerome Powell, whose term has ended. 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
25: That heat's going to be out there for one more day.
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29: 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I'm Jeff Shade alongside Brian Evans, CEO and President of Madrona Financial and CPAs. In just a moment, Brian and I are going to be discussing why diversification matters more in retirement. But first, I want to invite in Dr. Richard Himmer, one of the partners here at Madrona Financial, to share a few non-financial tips on how to emotionally and mentally prepare for retirement. Richard?
30: Thanks, Jeff. Here's the problem with most retirement planning. It answers one question really well. Can I afford to retire? And completely ignores the two questions that actually determine whether you'll be happy. Let me explain. Money answers, can I? Can I retire now? Can I afford to travel? Can I buy that second home? Can I retire at 62 instead of at 65? Those are spreadsheet questions, and your financial advisor should absolutely help you answer them. But then there are two other questions that money cannot touch. Identity questions. Should I? Just because you can afford something doesn't mean it matches who you are or who you are becoming. Should you buy that vacation home, or would it feel like a burden? Should you help your kids financially, or are you fostering a sense of codependency? And then there's the deepest question, purpose questions. Why would I? Why would you want to spend 6 months a year traveling? Why does the second home matter? Why would you want to leave a legacy, and what kind? Most people spend months agonizing over the can I question, and about 5 minutes thinking about should I and why would I? And that's why so many retirees hit their financial goals and still feel lost. They have financial peace. Their portfolio is solid and their plan is sound, but they lack existential peace. They don't understand what the money is for beyond security and safety. Let me give you an example. Consider the couple who had saved aggressively for 35 years. They reached their goal, retired, and within 6 months were aimlessly wandering around and they were miserable. Why? Because they'd spent decades planning for financial freedom, but zero time planning for what they'd actually do with that freedom. They could afford anything. They just didn't know what they wanted. That's the danger of separating financial planning from identity planning. You end up with a perfectly funded life that has no clear direction. At Madrona Financial, we don't just analyze your spreadsheets. We help you answer the questions the numbers can't address. Can you afford to retire? Absolutely. We'll tell you. But we'll also ask, what do you want to do with this next chapter in life? Who do you want to become? What impact do you want to have? Our advisors understand that the best financial plan in the world is useless if it's not connected to a clear sense of purpose, because money gives you options. Meaning tells you which one to choose. Here's your assignment for the week. Pick one decision you're struggling with, a purchase, a trip, a gift, or anything, and ask yourself all three questions. One, can I afford this? Two, should I do this based on my values and priorities? And three, why would I want this? What purpose does it serve? If you can answer all three questions confidently, move forward. If not, maybe you're not ready. Because the reality is money gives you options, meaning guides you on which one to pick. If you want to create a retirement plan that combines your finances and your purpose, visit yourencoreyears.com and pick up the book, Your Encore Years, The Psychology of Retirement on Amazon. And if you're so inclined, give us a call.
0: 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Brian, let's dive into our next topic of discussion, why diversification matters more in retirement. Retirement today isn't what it was 20 or 30 years ago. No pensions, longer lifespans, and rising costs. And yet, so many people are still relying on the same old stock and bond strategy. So in this part of the show, we're going to discuss why diversification may matter more now than ever before. So let's start here, Brian. Are people's fears about retirement actually justified?
2: Yeah, they certainly are. As we were talking about in the first half of the show, in case you didn't tune in for that, how running out of money is one of the biggest concerns people have out there. And so sometimes decisions are made based upon a fear, and it may or may not be a reality. And we talked about how doing a proper financial plan can help assuage that fear very often. But what's the source of that fear? We need to give that fear its credit. I mentioned a few things, but I'm going to add a few this time. I've talked about inflation eroding purchasing power. So you might have thought, well, you know, inflation is going to be 2% a year and I'll be fine because I've got enough money and all that stuff. And then we went through those years where we had that permanent 20-30+% 40% permanent drop in the buying power of a dollar from the inflation over a number of years when it was super high recently. And so now you're looking at your plan going, huh, I have 20-30-40% less buying power with my money. I didn't project that. And so that's a real fear that what if it happens again? What if we have more inflation? What if you live 20-30 years more and you start going, wow, I already starting in a hole with all that recent inflation. What if it happens again? Or just over time, you know, death by a thousand cuts, just, you know, inflation every year going up. What if the stuff I spend money on is highly inflated, like travel or healthcare costs, the stuff that I want to do or going out, which we already know that cost of going out's gone way up more than inflation, cost of insurance and taxes and property taxes. The things that retired people spend money on have gone up more than the average cost of regular goods and services. Now, another fear, longevity. It's like, well, that's a good thing, right? Yeah, it is. It's not good for your finances, but it's a good thing. Because if you're living 20, 30 years in retirement, that didn't used to be the case. You know, when they started Social Security, you could take it at age 65. I believe the average life expectancy of an American when Social Security started was 62. So it was really meant to be for less than half the population that actually exceeded their actuarial life expectancy to get maybe a couple of years of payments. Well, now that's a 20, 25, 30 year plan. And so, as you know, longevity makes financial planning tougher because you got more years to solve for. And if you're married, you might have even more years beyond when you pass away. Market volatility. We know that markets can be very volatile and uncertain. Healthcare costs rising, and AI and so forth is going to come out with new techniques and drugs and such and all that stuff. Our Medicare system is, you know, going to be running low on money here and in the years to come. And who knows how much of this healthcare cost is going to be borne by individuals. And so that's a fear. Here's another one that kicks in that makes retirement planning difficult. Maybe you're supporting your kids. You know, it used to be when we were young, it was easier to buy a house than it is now, for sure. It was easier to survive. And you might be supporting adult children or extended family. I think back years ago, most people had pensions. My dad had a pension. He didn't have a 401k plan. So he didn't really think about markets. He never thought about markets. He didn't own a stock in his lifetime. So he just collected his public school pension. And that's what he had to live on. So he knew exactly what it was. Well, now we are reliant on our own investment strategies in the stock and bond market with our 401k plans. So that's a couple fears. The fear that I don't know how much cash flow I'm coming in. It's not guaranteed for life. And I have to become an investment advisor on my own when I don't have access to all the different products that are out there to do the job right. And then finally, I'll just mention global instability impacting markets and economies. I'm not going to get into that. Just turn on the news for 5 minutes. You'll know exactly what I'm talking about. So you already do. So the problem isn't fear. We're always going to have things to be fearful of. It's just not having a strategy to address those fears.
29: Brian, you had mentioned your father, and I know that Al retired probably in his, I think you mentioned his early 50s, and my parents and aunts and uncles retired at about 62. It didn't seem to be that hard for them to make that decision. Why is it harder to retire today than it was for previous generations?
2: Yeah, he retired at 51 after 30 years teaching high school math. He started early, obviously, as a 21-year-old. And so he couldn't get any more increases in his pension. And so he went ahead and retired. And then he took jobs in the summer, driving tractors in the Skagit Valley, that kind of thing, just to supplement. But yeah, they knew what money was coming in. Their house they built for $40,000. They paid off their mortgage. And it was a simpler time. I mean, you think about why it was easier back then. Most families had one car, maybe two. Most families had one television set. Most people, you think about vacations today versus back then. Back then, it was you got in the car, you drove to a relative's house, you stayed with them for a week, and you stayed in the Motel 6 on the way. My dad would go to spring training. That was pretty cheap. He'd buy the cheap seats and just kind of walk up and talk to people he used to play baseball against or with, and he had a good time with that. So it was a simpler time. We didn't have cell phones. We didn't have streaming services. We didn't have, you know, a lot of things that are necessities today were not even in existence back then. So it really was a different time. But I think the biggest differentiator is the pension part. So between their pension and Social Security, they knew exactly what was coming in. Now people don't have pensions. They have 401k plans. You're expected to become an asset allocation specialist when you retire or while you're working too, because you've got to pick your own 401k plans. I don't know too many people that understand what a target date fund really is, what's inside of it. They know they have limited choices in their 401k plan. And when they retire, they're looking at that going, well, how am I supposed to provide my cash flow I need on a target date 2030 fund or a S&P fund or a total bond index that has not even gone up over a 10-year period? how exactly am I supposed to fund a retirement on these choices? And that's what so many people are looking at. And the answer is, it's going to be pretty tough. And that's why people come to us, is because we have access to other kinds of investments that can provide cash flow, unlike, you know, the options that they have within their 401k plan.
0: Our number, 833-673-7373, if you would like to request your Madrona analysis to talk about diversification in your portfolio, no cost, no obligation. And again, the phone lines are open for you to do that just now. It's just a casual conversation, 833-673-7373. Brian, as I said, the topic here is diversification. Is the traditional stock bond portfolio enough to get you through retirement anymore?
2: Well, yeah, I'll never say it is or it is not, but I can tell you the limitations it has. I was looking at a graph yesterday of a 10-year period between 2014 and 2024, and it listed out major asset classes and what their average annual rate of return is. And the thing I noticed was the one at the bottom, the worst one on the list. It was the only one that was negative. And it happened to be the biggest investment class in the world. There's more money invested in that one over that 10-year period than any other investment class, and it had a negative return. Jeff, you know which one that is. What is it, Jeff? I'm going to put you on the spot.
0: Brian, I'm going to take a wild guess here and say that it's bonds.
2: It is bonds. Ding, ding. You're the winner, Jeff. It is the bond market. And during that 10-year period, according to this graph I was looking at, which I suspected it to be true, it was a negative average annual return for 10 years. And that's the biggest asset class out there. And if you look at your 401k statement, you go, what are my options? Well, I have large cap, mid cap, small cap, Europe, emerging markets. And then I have bonds. I have a real estate choice and I have target date funds. And what do all target date funds have in them? Bonds.
0: Right.
2: And so whatever you have in that bond market did not do well for probably for the last 10 years. And so that's a limitation. And that's a difficult place. Now, let's say you're retired and you go, well, I was 60 years old and they told me about the rule of 100. And so I had 40% of my money in the stock market and 60% in bonds. And gee, my investments are not killing it. And I say, well, that's because 60% of your investments didn't make anything over 10 years. I was like, huh, yeah, that would do it. There's some good math, Brian. And so that can be a limitation, especially if over that 10-year period, you were pulling 4% out a year of your accounts, which is 40%. And if most of your money is invested in something that didn't earn any money and you pulled 40% of it out, you got a problem. You probably have a problem. So that is what a lot of people that come to us have noticed about their portfolio, is they have a problem. They don't have a good match between the cash flow they need to live on and the investment categories that they're in. And they keep hearing, and then maybe they hear my show and they go, well, there's other areas that you can put money in. Do I dislike the stock market? No. It's the biggest investment asset class that my clients are invested in is the stock market. We probably manage close to $600 million in the stock market for clients. I believe we have about $100 million in plain alternative investments, another $200 million in Delaware Statutory Trust, passive real estate that was used in a Section 1031 exchange. We have $200 million plus in safe money, the annuities, whether they're guaranteed lifetime cash flow or accumulation annuities for security and income. And so we have many, many different asset classes that we use. The alternative space has been growing. We probably have another $100 million in private non-traded real estate credit funds, private equity and infrastructure funds. So we have this vast array of investments we put our clients into to help solve the different objectives that they have and offer that diversity outside of stock and bonds. So really what this conversation is about is most of those asset classes I just mentioned, and I'll talk about them a little bit more in a minute here. Most of them you cannot access as a do-it-yourself investor. If you go to most financial advisors or insurance licensed professionals, they cannot access everything I just mentioned. I'd say a vast, vast majority of them cannot access those kinds of things. That's not their specialty. And so that is something that we can do that others can't do. But certainly, if you're a do-it-yourself investor, you don't have access to that. It's a registration thing. You have to be SEC licensed to put money into a lot of these things or insurance licensed. We're both.
0: So, Brian, the old 60-40 stock bond split, it was great for your dad's retirement plan, but as we said before, this is not your father's retirement. So let's dive into that a little bit more. Earlier, you had mentioned the different investment strategies and the products, and you were going to talk a little bit more about them. So let's do that right now. Fixed and fixed index annuities. Tell us more about those.
2: Yeah, I think it's a good time to not just throw out terms, but just kind of say what they're for, because every tool does something different. And we talk about, you know, investments are tools. And if you only have a couple tools, you may not be able to do the job right. So every tool has its purpose. Sometimes you don't need a particular tool. So I'm going to talk about these investments, but I'm not going to say everybody needs every one of them. But I am going to think that most people would like to have a bunch of them. Okay, we'll put it that way. So fixed and indexed annuity. What's a fixed annuity? A fixed annuity acts kind of like a CD. It's just generally a longer term period than a CD. So if you want a set amount of interest for 1 or 2 years, you can go to the bank and get a CD, and they give you a certificate of deposit. If you want a higher rate of return, you can go to an insurance company, but it'll be for a longer period of time. It'll be 3 or 5 years, 7 years, or 10 years. But you can lock in a higher rate of return than you can with a CD. That's what a fixed annuity is. As simple as that. And so the highest guaranteed rate of return is the fixed annuity. Now, if you want potentially a little bit higher rate of return, but it's not guaranteed year to year, you can go with an indexed annuity. So an indexed annuity might give you whatever the stock market does, with a ceiling, with a cap in a given year, and a floor, and the floor is generally zero. But over time, that might do a little bit, on average, better than the fixed annuity. So the fixed and indexed annuity are products for security. They're designed not to ever lose money if the market crashes, but they can make money over the years that you can take out and spend the interest. They create interest. And it's interest higher than money market CDs and other type investments like that.
0: Brian, you have said many times that a lot of your successful clients have real estate in their portfolios, but, you know, when you get ready to retire, you're 65, 70 years of age, you've been managing properties all your life, you don't want to do that anymore. Can you actually have real estate in your retirement portfolio that you don't have to manage actively?
2: Yeah, absolutely. And there's different ways to get into real estate. A lot of people are landlords, and they have been very successful at that. And they may want to continue to do that in retirement. There may come a day where, you know, basically every landlord's either going to pass away or have cognitive issues at some point in their life. So something's going to make it so that they probably shouldn't be a landlord anymore. So prior to that, a lot of people, like I said, we've done $200 million of these, will sell their real estate, do a tax-deferred Section 1031 exchange into passive real estate so they don't have to be the property manager. And that's called a Delaware statutory trust. So we have webinars on this topic, and we can help people explore if that makes sense. But let's say you're not a landlord and you like the idea of having some real estate. Well, you can do publicly traded ETFs or that kind of thing in your portfolio. Or what I prefer, something not as correlated to the stock market, is private non-traded real estate investment trusts. Those can only be accessed through an investment advisor. And so that's an area that we often put people that aren't landlords but want some access to real estate where they can collect rental income and have appreciation over the years and have a diversified portfolio of real estate they don't want to manage. We often use private non-traded real estate investment trusts.
0: 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Brian, let's talk about credit funds. Do they belong in a portfolio?
2: Well, they could. Let's say you wanted cash flow. I already mentioned that most retired people, their number one thing they want to solve for, they're worried about, you know, running out of money, and they're concerned about where they're going to get their cash flow to live. And so credit funds can be a solution. But you might say, well, I already have bond funds, and I have junk bonds or high yield bond funds. They call them high yield if you're trying to sell them, but the reality is that's called a junk bond fund. And I say, well, that may be, but have you considered that your junk bonds, yes, they have a higher yield than your high quality bonds, but you're taking more risk. You're taking default risk, and bonds are unsecured. What about looking at credit funds? I'm not saying to buy them or not buy them, but consider that credit funds often are secured and pay a higher yield than junk bond funds. So you kind of get your cake and eat it too, to an extent. Now, not all credit funds are made the same, so you have to vet them. But they might be secured by underlying real estate or secured by underlying stock of the issuing companies, whereas bond funds are typically unsecured. So I'd rather have more security and higher returns. So that could be a component in building a cash flow plan.
0: Brian, you have talked before about private equity. Can you tell us more about what that is and whether it belongs in a diversified portfolio?
2: So, yes, I'll tell you what it is, and I won't tell you whether it belongs in your portfolio, because I don't know you yet,
0: it
2: if
0: depends.
2: You're listening.
0: It depends.
2: It's a good trick question there, Jeff.
0: Okay.
2: private equity, approximately 80% or more of larger U.S. companies are not publicly traded on the stock market. You have no access to them. The biggest ones are the Apples and Googles and Microsofts, but a vast majority of companies by number are not available. They're only available through private equity funds. A particular fund might have 60 or 70 companies in it, and you belong to that portfolio, and they're helping the management of those and to help make them be successful and so forth. So that's, interestingly enough, the statistics I have been seeing of the major asset categories, private equity generally is at or near the top. Historically, I'm not going to say whether that's going to be the future, but it certainly has been very good in the past as a asset class. And so that might be something you want to look at. It's only recently that private credit funds and private equity funds have been available to most investors. It used to be only to large institutions, but recently there are some companies making it available to either qualified investors that have 5 million plus of investable assets or accredited investors that have at least $1 million of investable assets.
0: Brian, when people talk about life insurance to me, I always think about term life insurance, 20 years, if you die, you get a death benefit, but there are other types of life insurance. Can you tell us more about how other types of life insurance might fit into a diversified portfolio?
2: Yeah, term insurance is exactly what you said. That might be what you get if you have small kids or something like that. But it's only life insurance for a period of time, a term. So they call it term life insurance. After that term is over, you're done paying that low rate. There's also something called permanent life insurance. So permanent life insurance can be an investment that you will have for your life until you pass away. Some people use them as an investment where they pull money out of them tax-free while they're alive. Or some use it as an estate planning tool to pay benefits.
0: 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Here's Brian Evans.
2: As it comes to financial planning, when I'm talking to husband and wife, really what I'm financial planning for is the one that's going to live longer between the two of them, because certainly we have to consider that it's easy to do short-term financial planning. It's harder to do long-term financial planning. So long-term financial planning obviously is attributable to the person that's going to live longer. And so with that in mind, making sure that the spouse that's going to live longer has adequate income is really important in a financial plan. And so some of the things I look at there are when we make pension decisions, for instance, we have to decide between, let's say you're at Boeing and you say, well, 100% gives me just to me and nothing to my spouse, gives me more money monthly, but leaves nothing to my spouse if I die prematurely. And then there's different options from that. So that's something we consider. I find it a tough case to say shutting out your spouse if you pass away, but I've seen that done before and I've seen it backfire. I saw that happen in my own family. The healthier person decided they were going to live longer and they were wrong. And that caused a lot of problems for the spouse that ended up with no pension as a result of that decision. And so that also comes into play with annuity decisions that are cash flow for life. making sure you have increasing cash flow for life, doing a Social Security optimization, making sure that you made a good decision there relative to cash flow for the surviving spouse. So just want to consider that financial planning is really for the person that's going to outlive the person that passes away prematurely.
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29: 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I'm Jeff Shade alongside Brian Evan, CEO and President of Madrona Financial and CPAs. In just a moment, Brian and I are going to be discussing why diversification matters more in retirement. But first, I want to invite in Dr. Richard Himmer, one of the partners here at Madrona Financial, to share a few non-financial tips on how to emotionally and mentally prepare for retirement. Richard?
30: Thanks, Jeff. Here's the problem with most retirement planning. It answers one question really well. Can I afford to retire? And completely ignores the two questions that actually determine whether you'll be happy. Let me explain. Money answers, can I? Can I retire now? Can I afford to travel? Can I buy that second home? Can I retire at 62 instead of at 65? Those are spreadsheet questions, and your financial advisor should absolutely help you answer them. But then there are two other questions that money cannot touch. Identity questions. Should I? Just because you can afford something doesn't mean it matches who you are or who you are becoming. Should you buy that vacation home, or would it feel like a burden? Should you help your kids financially, or are you fostering a sense of codependency? And then there's the deepest question, purpose questions. Why would I? Why would you want to spend 6 months a year traveling? Why does the second home matter? Why would you want to leave a legacy, and what kind? Most people spend months agonizing over the can I question, and about 5 minutes thinking about should I and why would I? And that's why so many retirees hit their financial goals and still feel lost. They have financial peace. Their portfolio is solid and their plan is sound, but they lack existential peace. They don't understand what the money is for beyond security and safety. Let me give you an example. Consider the couple who had saved aggressively for 35 years. They reached their goal, retired, and within 6 months were aimlessly wandering around, and they were miserable. Why? Because they'd spent decades planning for financial freedom, but zero time planning for what they'd actually do with that freedom. They could afford anything. They just didn't know what they wanted. That's the danger of separating financial planning from identity planning. You end up with a perfectly funded life that has no clear direction. At Madrona Financial, we don't just analyze your spreadsheets. We help you answer the questions the numbers can't address. Can you afford to retire? Absolutely. We'll tell you. But we'll also ask, what do you want to do with this next chapter in life? Who do you want to become? What impact do you want to have? Our advisors understand that the best financial plan in the world is useless if it's not connected to a clear sense of purpose, because money gives you options. Meaning tells you which one to choose. Here's your assignment for the week. Pick one decision you're struggling with, a purchase, a trip, a gift, or anything, and ask yourself all three questions. One, can I afford this? Two, should I do this based on my values and priorities? And three, why would I want this? What purpose does it serve? If you can answer all three questions confidently, move forward. If not, maybe you're not ready. Because the reality is money gives you options, meaning guides you on which one to pick. If you want to create a retirement plan that combines your finances and your purpose, visit yourencoreyears.com and pick up the book, Your Encore Years, The Psychology of Retirement, on Amazon. And if you're so inclined, give us a call.
29: 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Brian, let's dive into our next topic of discussion, why diversification matters more in retirement. Retirement today isn't what it was 20 or 30 years ago. No pensions, longer lifespans, and rising costs. And yet, so many people are still relying on the same old stock and bond strategy. So in this part of the show, we're going to discuss why diversification may matter more now than ever before. So let's start here, Brian. Are people's fears about retirement actually justified?
2: Yeah, they certainly are. As we were talking about in the first half of the show, in case you didn't tune in for that, how running out of money is one of the biggest concerns people have out there. And so sometimes decisions are made based upon a fear, and it may or may not be a reality. And we talked about how doing a proper financial plan can help assuage that fear very often. But what's the source of that fear? We need to give that fear its credit. I mentioned a few things, but I'm going to add a few this time. I've talked about inflation eroding purchasing power. So you might have thought, well, you know, inflation is going to be 2% a year and I'll be fine because I've got enough money and all that stuff. And then we went through those years where we had that permanent 20%, 30%+, 40% permanent drop in the buying power of a dollar from the inflation over a number of years when it was super high recently. And so now you're looking at your plan going, huh, I have 20, 30, 40% less buying power with my money. I didn't project that. And so that's a real fear that, what if it happens again? What if we have more inflation? What if you live 20, 30 years more and you start going, wow, I already starting in a hole with all that recent inflation. What if it happens again? Or just over time, you know, death by a thousand cuts, just, little, you know, inflation every year going up. What if the stuff I spend money on is highly inflated, like travel or healthcare costs, the stuff that I want to do or going out, which we already know that cost of going out has gone way up more than inflation, cost of insurance and taxes and property taxes. The things that retired people spend money on have gone up more than the average cost of regular goods and services. Now, another fear, longevity. It's like, well, that's a good thing, right? Yeah, it is. It's not good for your finances, but it's a good thing. Because if you're living 20, 30 years in retirement, that didn't used to be the case. You know, when they started Social Security, you could take it at age 65. I believe the average life expectancy of an American when Social Security started was 62. So it was really meant to be for less than half the population that actually exceeded their actuarial life expectancy to get maybe a couple of years of payments. Well, now that's a 20, 25, 30 year plan. And so, as you know, longevity makes financial planning tougher because you got more years to solve for. And if you're married, you might have even more years beyond when you pass away. Market volatility. We know that markets can be very volatile and uncertain. Healthcare costs rising, and AI and so forth is going to come out with new techniques and drugs and such and all that stuff. Our Medicare system is, you know, going to be running low on money here and in the years to come. And who knows how much of this health care costs is going to be borne by individuals. And so that's a fear. Here's another one that kicks in that makes retirement planning difficult. Maybe you're supporting your kids. You know, it used to be when we were young, it was easier to buy a house than it is now, for sure. It was easier to survive. And you might be supporting adult children or extended family. I think back years ago, most people had pensions. My dad had a pension. He didn't have a 401k plan. So he didn't really think about markets. He never thought about markets. He didn't own a stock in his lifetime. So he just collected his public school pension. And that's what he had to live on. So he knew exactly what it was. Well, now we are reliant on our own investment strategies in the stock and bond market with our 401k plans. So that's a couple fears. The fear that I don't know how much cash flow I'm coming in. It's not guaranteed for life. And I have to become an investment advisor on my own when I don't have access to all the different products that are out there to do the job right. And then finally, I'll just mention global instability impacting markets and economies. I'm not going to get into that. Just turn on the news for 5 minutes. You'll know exactly what I'm talking about. So you already do. So the problem isn't fear. We're always going to have things to be fearful of. It's just not having a strategy to address those fears.
29: Brian, you had mentioned your father, and I know that Al retired probably in his, I think you mentioned his early 50s, and my parents and aunts and uncles retired at about 62. It didn't seem to be that hard for them to make that decision. Why is it harder to retire today than it was for previous generations?
2: Yeah, he retired at 51 after 30 years teaching high school math. He started early, obviously, as a 21-year-old. And so he couldn't get any more increases in his pension. And so he went ahead and retired. And then he took jobs in the summer, driving tractors in the Skagit Valley, that kind of thing, just to supplement. But yeah, they knew what money was coming in. Their house they built for $40,000. They'd paid off their mortgage. And it was a simpler time. I mean, you think about why it was easier back then. Most families had one car, maybe two. Most families had one television set. Most people, you think about vacations today versus back then. Back then, it was you got in the car, you drove to a relative's house, you stayed with them for a week, and you stayed in the Motel 6 on the way. My dad would go to spring training. That was pretty cheap. He'd buy the cheap seats and just kind of walk up and talk to people he used to play baseball against or with, and he had a good time with that. So it was a simpler time. We didn't have cell phones. We didn't have streaming services. We didn't have... You know, a lot of things that are necessities today were not even in existence back then. So it really was a different time. But I think the biggest differentiator is the pension part. So between their pension and Social Security, they knew exactly what was coming in. Now people don't have pensions. They have 401k plans. You're expected to become an asset allocation specialist when you retire or while you're working too, because you've got to pick your own 401k plans. I don't know too many people that understand what a target date fund really is, what's inside of it. They know they have limited choices in their 401k plan. And when they retire, they're looking at that going, well, how am I supposed to provide my cash I need on a target date 2030 fund or a S&P fund or a total bond index that has not even gone up over a 10-year period. How exactly am I supposed to fund a retirement on these choices? And that's what so many people are looking at. And the answer is it's going to be pretty tough. And that's why people come to us, is because we have access to other kinds of investments that can provide cash flow, unlike, you know, the options that they have within their 401k plan.
29: Our number 833-673-7373. If you would like to request your Madrona analysis to talk about diversification in your portfolio, no cost, no obligation. And again, the phone lines are open for you to do that just now. It's just a casual conversation, 833-673-7373. Brian, as I said, the topic here is diversification. Is the traditional stock bond portfolio enough to get you through retirement anymore?
2: Well, yeah, I'll never say it is or it is not, but I can tell you the limitations it has. I was looking at a graph yesterday of a 10-year period between 2014 and 2024, and it listed out major asset classes and what their average annual rate of return is. And the thing I noticed was the one at the bottom, the worst one on the list. It was the only one that was negative. And it happened to be the biggest investment class in the world. There's more money invested in that one over that 10-year period than any other investment class, and it had a negative return. Jeff, you know which one that is. What is it, Jeff? I'm going to put you on the spot.
29: Brian, I'm going to take a wild guess here and say that it's bonds.
2: It is bonds. Ding, ding. You're the winner, Jeff. It is the bond market. And during that 10-year period, according to this graph I was looking at, which I suspected it to be true, it was a negative average annual return for 10 years, and that's the biggest asset class out there. And if you look at your 401k statement, you go, what are my options? Well, I have large cap, mid cap, small cap, Europe, emerging markets, and then I have bonds, I have a real estate choice, and I have target date funds. And what do all target date funds have in them? Bonds.
29: Right.
2: And so whatever you have in that bond market did not do well for probably for the last 10 years. And so that's a limitation. And that's a difficult place. Now, let's say you're retired and you go, well, I was 60 years old and they told me about the rule of 100. And so I had 40% of my money in the stock market and 60% in bonds. And gee, my investments are not killing it. And I say, well, that's because 60% of your investments didn't make anything over 10 years. I was like, huh, yeah, that would do it. There's some good math, Brian. And so that can be a limitation, especially if over that 10-year period, you were pulling 4% out a year of your accounts, which is 40%. And if most of your money is invested in something that didn't earn any money and you pulled 40% of it out, you got a problem. You probably have a problem. So that is what a lot of people that come to us have noticed about their portfolio, is they have a problem. They don't have a good match between the cash flow they need to live on and the investment categories that they're in. And they keep hearing, and then maybe they hear my show and they go, well, there's other areas that you can put money in. Do I dislike the stock market? No. It's the biggest investment asset class that my clients are invested in is the stock market. We probably manage close to $600 million in the stock market for clients. I believe we have about $100 million in plain alternative investments, another $200 million in Delaware Statutory Trust, passive real estate that was used in a Section 1031 exchange. We have $200 million plus in safe money, the annuities, whether they're guaranteed lifetime cash flow or accumulation annuities for security and income. And so we have many, many different asset classes that we use. The alternative space has been growing. We probably have another $100 million in private non-traded real estate, credit funds, private equity and infrastructure funds. So we have this vast array of investments we've put our clients into to help solve the different objectives that they have and offer that diversity.

0: that's not their specialty. And so that is something that we can do that others can't do. But certainly, if you're a do-it-yourself investor, you don't have access to that. It's a registration thing. You have to be SEC licensed to put money into a lot of these things, or insurance licensed, and we're both.
1: So, Brian, the old 60-40 stock bond split, it was great for your dad's retirement plan, but as we said before, this is not your father's retirement. So let's dive into that a little bit more. Earlier, you had mentioned the different investment strategies and the products, and you were going to talk a little bit more about them. So let's do that right now. Fixed and fixed index annuities. Tell us more about those.
0: Yeah, I think it's a good time to not just throw out terms, but just kind of say what they're for, because every tool does something different. And we talk about, you know, investments are tools. And if you only have a couple tools, you may not be able to do the job right. So every tool has its purpose. Sometimes you don't need a particular tool. So I'm going to talk about these investments, but I'm not going to say everybody needs every one of them. But I am going to think that most people would like to have a bunch of them. Okay, and we'll put it that way. So fixed and indexed annuity. What's a fixed annuity? A fixed annuity acts kind of like a CD. It's just generally a longer term period than a CD. So if you want a set amount of interest for 1 or 2 years, you can go to the bank and get a CD, and they give you a certificate of deposit. If you want a higher rate of return, you can go to an insurance company, but it'll be for a longer period of time. It'll be 3 or 5 years, 7 years, or 10 years. But you can lock in a higher rate of return than you can with a CD. That's what a fixed annuity is. As simple as that. And so the highest guaranteed rate of return is the fixed annuity. Now, if you want potentially a little bit higher rate of return, but it's not guaranteed year to year, you can go with an indexed annuity. So an indexed annuity might give you whatever the stock market does, with a ceiling, with a cap in a given year, and a floor, and the floor is generally zero. But over time, that might do a little bit, on average, better than the fixed annuity. So the fixed and indexed annuity are products for security. They're designed not to ever lose money if the market crashes, but they can make money over the years that you can take out and spend the interest. They create interest. And it's interest higher than money market CDs and other type investments like that.
1: Brian, you have said many times that a lot of your successful clients have real estate in their portfolios, but, you know, when you get ready to retire, you're 65, 70 years of age, you've been managing properties all your life, you don't want to do that anymore. Can you actually have real estate in your retirement portfolio that you don't have to manage actively?
0: Yeah, absolutely. And there's different ways to get into real estate. A lot of people are landlords, and they have been very successful at that. And they may want to continue to do that in retirement. There may come a day where, you know, basically every landlord's either going to pass away or have cognitive issues at some point in their life. So something's going to make it so that they probably shouldn't be a landlord anymore. So prior to that, a lot of people, like I said, we've done $200 million of these, will sell their real estate, do a tax-deferred Section 1031 exchange into passive real estate so they don't have to be the property manager. And that's called a Delaware statutory trust. So we have webinars on this topic, and we can help people explore if that makes sense. But let's say you're not a landlord and you like the idea of having some real estate. Well, you can do publicly traded ETFs or that kind of thing in your portfolio. Or what I prefer, something not as correlated to the stock market, is private non-traded real estate investment trusts. Those can only be accessed through an investment advisor. And so that's an area that we often put people that aren't landlords but want some access to real estate where they can collect rental income and have appreciation over the years and have a diversified portfolio of real estate they don't want to manage. We often use private non-traded real estate investment trusts.
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0: 833-673-7373. 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Brian, let's talk about credit funds. Do they belong in a portfolio?
1: Well, they could. Let's say you wanted cash flow. I already mentioned that most retired people, their number one thing they want to solve for, they're worried about, you know, running out of money, and they're concerned about where they're going to get their cash flow to live. And so credit funds can be a solution. But you might say, well, I already have bond funds, and I have junk bonds or high yield bond funds. They call them high yield if you're trying to sell them, but the reality is that's called a junk bond fund. And I say, well, that may be, but have you considered that your junk bonds, yes, they have a higher yield than your high quality bonds, but you're taking more risk. You're taking default risk, and bonds are unsecured. What about looking at credit funds? I'm not saying to buy them or not buy them, but consider that credit funds often are secured and pay a higher yield than junk bond funds. So you kind of get your cake and eat it too, to an extent. Now, not all credit funds are made the same, so you have to vet them. But they might be secured by underlying real estate or secured by underlying stock of the issuing companies, whereas bond funds are typically unsecured. So I'd rather have more security and higher returns. So that could be a component in building a cash flow plan.
0: Brian, you have talked before about private equity. Can you tell us more about what that is and whether it belongs in a diversified portfolio?
1: So, yes, I'll tell you what it is, and I won't tell you whether it belongs in your portfolio, because I don't know you yet.
0: It depends.
1: It's a good trick question there, Jeff.
0: Okay.
1: private equity, approximately 80% or more of larger U.S. companies are not publicly traded on the stock market. You have no access to them. The biggest ones are the Apples and Googles and Microsofts, but a vast majority of companies by number are not available. They're only available through private equity funds. A particular fund might have 60 or 70 companies in it, and you belong to that portfolio, and they're helping the management of those and to help make them be successful and so forth. So that's, interestingly enough, the statistics I have been seeing of the major asset categories, private equity generally is at or near the top. Historically, I'm not going to say whether that's going to be the future, but it certainly has been very good in the past as an asset class. And so that might be something you want to look at. It's only recently that private credit funds and private equity funds have been available to most investors. It used to be only to large institutions, but recently there are some companies making it available to either qualified investors that have 5 million plus of investable assets or accredited investors that have at least $1 million of investable assets.
0: Brian, when people talk about life insurance to me, I always think about term life insurance, 20 years. If you die, you get a death benefit, but there are other types of life insurance. Can you tell us more about how other types of life insurance might fit into a diversified portfolio?
1: Yeah, term insurance is exactly what you said. That might be what you get if you have small kids or something like that. But it's only life insurance for a period of time, a term. So they call it term life insurance. After that term is over, you're done paying that low rate. There's also something called permanent life insurance. So permanent life insurance can be an investment that you will have for your life until you pass away. Some people use them as an investment where they pull money out of them tax-free while they're alive. Or some use it as an estate planning tool to pay tax-free death benefits, or as a provision for their spouse or their kids that would pay income tax-free benefits to them if something happened to them. So it's just the difference between an insurance that will go away, that's cheap, that's term insurance, or something you want long-term. You want to be there when you actually may pass away. If you really want the life insurance part of that or the investment part of that, that can be tax-free, you would go with a permanent life insurance policy.
0: Once again, our phone number, 833-673-7373. The phone lines are open right now if you would like to request your Madrona analysis to talk about diversification. Once again, it's 833-673-7373. Brian, running a little short of time, what is a big takeaway here for our listeners?
1: Well, the big takeaway is it's hard to do this by yourself because you don't have access to most of the things I just talked about. 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So that's the big takeaway here. First half of the show was more about the psychology of wealth and your relationship with money. And the second half was more about, okay, what can we do to help create a plan that works for you?
0: 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Brian, out of time for this week. I want to thank you for your time, but most importantly, I want to thank the fine citizens listening to us all over the Puget Sound. So for Brian Evans, I'm Jeff Shade, wishing you a great weekend and inviting you to join us again next week for another edition of Growing Your Wealth.
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7: Comienza el verano con confianza. 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Mañana.
1: Longer has adequate income is really important in a financial plan. And so some of the things I look at there are when we make pension decisions, for instance, we have to decide between, let's say you're at Boeing and you say, well, 100% gives me just to me and nothing to my spouse, gives me more money monthly, but leaves nothing to my spouse if I die prematurely. And then there's different options from that. So that's something we consider. I find it a tough case to say shutting out your spouse if you pass away, but I've seen that done before and I've seen it backfire. I saw that happen in my own family. A healthier person decided they were going to live longer and they were wrong. And that caused a lot of problems for the spouse that ended up with no pension as a result of that decision. And so that also comes into play with annuity decisions that are cash flow for life. Making sure you have increasing cash flow for life, doing a Social Security optimization, making sure that you made a good decision there relative to cash flow for the surviving spouse. So just want to consider that financial planning is really for the person that's going to outlive the person that passes away prematurely.
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10: We're so glad you're here on this Memorial Day weekend. 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
12: Oh, good morning. Oh, I hope you are having a wonderful morning today. We're excited for the show. My name is Lynette, along with Dr. Jerry Mixon in the studio and Dr. Samira Umat, our dream team. Woohoo! Dr. Jerry Mixon.
13: All right, now there we go. I feel better. Okay.
12: You get your own jingle, too. Oh, here we are live in the studio.
14: Masculine for you and feminine.
12: That's right.
14: Sing along for me.
12: Okay. Dr. Jerry Mixon.
13: We give the females all the bells, the whistles,
14: yes,
13: the songs.
12: And the sparkles.
14: The sparkles.
13: The melodious voices.
14: Indeed.
13: We men just kind of grump along.
14: That's right. I'm grumpy anyways.
12: Right. Oh, good. How was your week, doctors?
14: This was a very busy week.
13: All right.
14: Yes. How was yours?
13: Mine is busy at the moment because I'm both talking to my tech team on the computer.
12: Okay.
13: Because we have internet problems. We're not streaming our video right now.
14: I did what I normally do, which is the guys will fix it and leave.
13: Yes. You have to let the guys know there's something to fix.
12: Right?
14: How come you don't know what is a problem?
12: That's right. Why can't they read our minds?
13: This is... a great business example of a marital issue that drives every man on earth mad. When a woman says, well, if I have to tell you.
14: Exactly.
12: Yeah. Isn't that right up there with, don't get upset, just calm down.
13: Yes,
12: or
13: yeah.
12: You're overreacting.
13: Yes, that's right. Because here's something that most people don't recognize, okay? Women, because the microcircuitry in your brain is different from ours, okay? You guys are tuned in. You are designed to read nonverbal babies' facial and body language expressions. This helps you raise our young, okay? So a baby who can't talk to you, you quickly figure out what they need. And that continues into adult life. When women are communicating with other women, a lot goes unsaid verbally because you read each other's expressions, you read your body language, you know who's happy, who's sad, who's stressed. Men don't do that. We can't. Our brain is not wired that way, okay? We are the hunters, the killers, the defenders, the warriors. We cannot be that connected to our emotions. We silo things, and it's not purposeful. It's the way our brain is wired. We do not read facial expression very well. We do not read emotions. We do not read body language. A man walks into a room. He knows two things in the first 2 seconds. Am I in danger? Is there a sexual opportunity? That's it. We read two things.
12: Sounds about right. And what's
13: sex
12: for dinner?
13: And danger.
12: What comes
13: under danger? Hunger. Yeah. Although sex is a hunger too, I guess. But no, our repertoire of nonverbal communication is very, very limited compared to women. So So ladies, if you want a man to know something, tell him. If you don't okay. tell him, he will not know. Okay? It's really simple.
14: It gets old after a while, Dr. Mixon.
13: I know you
15: told you how many times today. But they don't want us to nag them.
13: That's right. Don't nag us.
15: I'm not nagging. Just reminding.
14: I mean, they say, I told you so, and go, what do you mean you told me? You never told me. I did tell you.
13: Yeah, right. Oh, my goodness.
15: Oh, my. Yes,
13: certainly in the business field. When your internet goes down, tell my tech team so they can fix it.
15: Okay? There we go. Yay. One less phone call and text for me over here. Oh, well, doctors, we do have a phone call. Should we just start it off with that?
13: Sure. Why not?
15: All right. Yes, it's always fun. And okay, we want a reward.
13: Phone, tell us your problem.
15: There we go. Yes, we want to reward those early phone callers. And we love it when you call early in the show.
13: This is audio. We don't have video stream this morning.
15: Yes, so you can't stream
13: us. We're trying to stream our signal because we're having internet problems that my team didn't get told about until the show was starting this morning. We will put it up online when we get it.
15: As soon as we can.
14: Did you guys not have any problems here last night?
13: No, but see, we've got two separate. We have the LMC Unify, which is upstairs, Longevity. And then we got Promative downstairs in headquarters.
14: Okay. Right.
13: So ours were still working. When yours went out, we didn't know.
14: Right.
15: Well, let me give that phone number out for others to get into our call queue today, and we'll get this show started with your questions about your health as you're aging. Here's the number. It's 1-800-465-8770. That's 1-800-465-8770. We are going to start our show with Victoria. She is calling from Kirkland. Good morning, Victoria.
13: Hello, Victoria. How can we help
16: Hello.
13: Today?
15: You're number one. You're number one.
16: Yes. My question is, please kindly repeat your advice on what anesthesia to avoid for general anesthesia to protect the brain. Thank you very much.
13: All right.
15: Okay.
13: It's really pretty simple. The original studies showing that IQ dropped after anesthesia were done on people that had coronary bypass surgery back in the days when we actually had to stop their heart and put them on the heart-lung bypass machine. Mm-hmm. And that required very deep anesthesia and totally rerouting their blood supply, you know, into an artificial device. And there was a significant drop in IQ, because it just didn't do as good a job as our bodies do when they're functioning normally. But then it turned out that old people have fragile brains. Young people are fairly malleable and they recover from insults better than we old folks. So the older you are, you want to avoid deep anesthesia for long periods of time unless it's totally critical to save your life.
14: Exactly.
13: And so my advice is simply you go to the lightest anesthesia you can for the shortest period possible. And you need to talk to the anesthesiologist and let them know this is a concern for you, that you want to be, if possible, sedation instead of true anesthesia. If they need true anesthesia, you want to go as light as possible. You want them to be especially picky about keeping you well oxygenated. Do not let that oxygen tension drop below 98%. And so that's really what we're after. And in those rare occasions I have needed to have some sort of surgical procedure, I chat with my surgeon and I have him use some local anesthesia to supplement what the anesthesiologist has given me, so that by injecting the surface and the tissue planes with local anesthesia, it doesn't take as much general anesthesia to keep me comfy. Mm-hmm. Okay. So that combination of the surgeon using local and the anesthesiologist choosing the lightest load that they can keep me from moving, because the last thing the surgeon wants to have you do is rise up and buck on the table when he's, you know, working.
14: Mm-hmm.
13: He wants things quiet and stable and things he can, you know, he knows that nothing's going to move.
14: He can perform
13: if he doesn't move it.
14: The surgery without movement from you. Yeah.
13: So, you know, anesthesia wants to please the surgeon, obviously, and wants to keep you immobile. And that's good. But you, especially if you're over 70 or so, you don't want real deep anesthesia, and you're hopefully going to have the fastest, smoothest surgery possible so that you don't stay under too terribly long.
14: Yeah.
13: That's all it really comes down to.
14: Yeah.
16: Okay. I appreciate that.
13: Yeah, our old brains are far more fragile than young brains, and we don't tolerate insults as well. That's just the real world.
14: Mm-hmm.
13: So, okay. I don't think we have another call waiting.
15: Yep, we do not at this moment.
13: Oh, good. Okay. Well,
15: so thank you for the call, Victoria.
13: Yes, thank you, Victoria.
15: Well, being our number one.
13: Okay. I'm going to do a little blurb I came across I thought was kind of fascinating. And I hope I don't start a whole new diet craze, but...
14: Does it include sugar?
15: Chocolate?
13: No. No sugar, no chocolate.
15: Coffee?
13: What it was a strict oatmeal diet for 48 hours.
14: Really?
13: Only oatmeal. You could add vegetables or fresh fruit, no canned or no sugared stuff. About 300 grams of oatmeal a day. So 300 100-gram servings of oatmeal. And kind of fascinating. Oatmeal is a very high fiber.
14: Yes.
13: Compound. It's also reasonably good in protein. So fiber and protein. Doesn't have simple carbohydrates, all very complex, slow to digest carbohydrates. And what they found was that 48 hours of a straight oatmeal diet dropped cholesterol by 10% and kept it down for 6 weeks.
14: Mm.
13: Now, the oatmeal was out of your system a lot faster than 6 weeks. But what they think was happening was that high prebiotic fiber load changed the mixture of bacteria in our gut. And that changed bacterial load from the high prebiotic fiber load had a long-term alteration in cholesterol metabolism. And the people also lost weight over the whole 6 weeks. So 48 hours of a straight oatmeal diet resulted in a 6 week drop in cholesterol and weight, which I thought was really fascinating. I'd love to see if that sort of study can be reproduced.
14: Now, to be clear, so when you prepare the oatmeal, obviously you're not going to put sugar
13: in. You don't throw in brown sugar. You don't throw in.
14: What about dairy?
13: Raisins? This was just straight oatmeal and water.
14: That's it.
15: With
14: some fruit, you said, some berries maybe?
13: You could eat fruit and berries in addition to your oatmeal.
15: Okay.
13: And you could eat vegetables. Okay. Vegetables and fruits and berries, not canned, but fresh, added even more fiber.
14: Yes.
13: So you had your high fiber load from the oatmeal, and you also added fiber from your veggies and fiber from your fresh fruits. And so you were really getting a super high prebiotic load in your gut for 2 days. But that persisted for 6 weeks, which is the amazing thing.
14: Mm-hmm.
13: You know, a whole lot different than buying probiotics, prebiotics, postbiotics,
14: absolutely,
13: you know, and
14: for
13: buy
14: sure
13: all the stuff.
14: Mm-hmm.
13: When it would appear, at least from this study, that what you really need is a massive fiber load.
14: Yeah. So what they're really saying is, you know, don't eat the simple carbohydrates. Don't eat your pasta. Don't eat your breads.
13: Right. And this, though, avoided all meat.
14: Yes, meat
13: too. And so the only protein you got was from the oats.
14: Yeah.
13: Now, it wasn't a long-term diet. It was two days.
14: 2 days.
13: But, you know, if you can do that 2 days once a month,
14: mm-hmm,
13: if it lasts 6 weeks, even those who run off earlier once a month for 2 days would be an interesting sort of thing.
14: Yeah.
13: So just again, it's one study.
14: Yeah.
13: You know, and you never want to go overboard with one study. You want to see, well, is it reproducible?
14: Yeah. I mean, for people that have high cholesterol that are trying to lose it naturally and are not sure what to do, well, this
13: and don't
14: is
13: want
14: a good
13: to go on medications.
14: Yeah.
13: Interesting thing to try.
14: Yes, absolutely.
13: Yes. Okay, we got to take a break.
15: We'll take a break
13: and pick up with this when we get back.
15: Yeah. Yes, and then we also will talk with Linda when we get back as well. All right. You're listening to Leading Edge Medicine with Dr. Samara Umat and Dr. Jerry Mixon today. Here is that number to get through with your questions. 1-800-465-8770. 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We'll be right back.
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15: Welcome back. My name is Lynette, and we are here with you this morning, live in the studio with Dr. Jerry Mixon and Dr. Samara Umat. You can give us a call. Phone lines are open. Linda, we're going to take your call in just a couple of minutes. Dr. Mixon will be finishing up. Here's the phone number, 1-800-465-8770.
13: Yeah, I just want to make it clear that do not go to the grocery store and buy a big box of those pre-sweetened, pre-flavored packets.
15: Sure. Maple and brown sugar.
13: Maple and brown sugar, apple
15: cinnamon
13: and whatever.
15: Apples, yeah.
13: These have enormous simple sugar loads. Okay, that's why they taste so sweet. We're talking about old-fashioned oatmeal. Just unsweetened, ordinary.
15: Steel-cut, regular old oatmeal.
13: Oatmeal. And, you know, it would not taste really wonderful. It would be a really bland diet for 2 days. I think I'd really enjoy my fresh fruits with it.
15: Yes.
14: Anything with it.
13: That's right. Even veggies might have more taste than plain oatmeal.
14: Yeah.
15: Wow.
13: I don't know why I'm suddenly getting phlegmy this morning. Anyway, it would not be a happy-making diet. But better than starvation for 2 days.
14: Well, I mean, no diet is happy-making diet.
13: Right.
14: No. The results
13: well,
14: make you happy.
13: The eat food diet. You know?
14: Yeah, the seafood diet.
13: Seafood eat food diet. Yes. You eat everything you see.
14: No, yeah.
13: But no, the plain oatmeal, but with fresh fruit and fresh vegetables added. Again, you're getting a real mix of fibers. The fruit has different fibers than the oatmeal. The veggies have different fibers than the fruits. So you're really getting a wide mixture of fibers available for your gut. And apparently it had a long-term effect. But here's the issue. In science, we go by the preponderance of the evidence, not by any one study.
2: Mm-hmm.
13: Okay. When you've only got one study, that's all you got to go by. So the question is always, can other people reproduce the study?
2: Mm-hmm.
13: And if it's real science, it works for everybody.
2: Yeah. Correct.
13: A one-off always makes you worry. This is one study. The study passes the sniff test. That is, it's got reason behind it. Other things we know say, yeah, you know what? This may well be true. But it would be really interesting to have a larger study done by other people to see if it is consistent.
2: Well, true. But for every study, you know, the limiting factor is funding.
13: Money. Well, yeah. And of course, oatmeal is cheap. This is not a study that should take a lot of funding to do. Really.
2: Yeah, but who's interested in doing it? Yes. Who makes money from the results of the study?
13: You know what? We might be interested in doing it in our clinic for patients that have high cholesterol issues.
21: Oh.
13: And we like to try to keep them off a statin if we reasonably can.
2: Mm-hmm.
13: You know, putting them on 2 days of oatmeal,
2: yeah.
13: You know, every 2 or 3 weeks or something, and then following their cholesterol.
2: Yeah.
13: Would be interesting to see what would happen.
2: Yeah. I mean, it's not that we don't want them to on the statins. Our patients don't want to go on the statins.
21: Yes.
2: So well, all of them are saying, how can I do it without
13: that's right.
2: Drugs?
13: Anyway, one of those things we might consider.
2: Sure.
21: All right.
13: Okay, we got a couple of calls waiting.
21: Yes, we do.
13: People, so
21: yes.
13: Let's talk to them.
21: All right. We're going to go to Seattle first. We have Linda on the line. Good morning, Linda.
22: Hello, hi, good Linda. Morning, everybody. I was seen in October by my regular doctor because I have problems once in a while with my ileal loop swelling, and she ordered a CAT scan. You know, it showed that. It showed the ileum, but that's all it showed. I mean, it was basically okay, a CAT scan. Then a month later, I had to go to the emergency room at another hospital, and they repeated their CAT scan with contrast, and I didn't even look at the results because nobody said anything to me about them, but when the other day I was going back to see my regular doctor, and there's a mention of a 12-millimeter interductal pancreatic neoplasm. So
13: oh my.
22: Is that something that they should have mentioned it to me? I mean, do I need to follow that with another CAT scan? Or
13: you need to follow it up.
2: Yes.
13: Yeah. Yes, you need to get that study to a first-rate gastroenterologist, ASAP.
22: Yeah.
13: You know, because... And I'm surprised nobody contacted you about the study.
22: I know. They lost the loop. Yeah. I was seeing another GI doctor, and all he wanted to do was push all these laxatives, and none of them were working. And I finally said, I'm just going back to my regular magnesium citrate capsules and dump all the other things he was giving me. So now I'm going to go to Virgin and Mason.
2: So your symptoms were just constipation? Is that what's happening?
22: Yeah. I have no peristalsis. It's like my peristalsis is just...
13: Okay. Yeah. But then, you know, intraductal neoplasm is concerned. How big was it? What was the reading?
22: It was only 12 millimeter.
2: Wow.
13: So over a centimeter.
2: Yeah.
13: You know, almost half an inch. All right. Yeah. Yeah, that's a pretty good size neoplasm in a duct, because the ducts are pretty small.
22: So, and you can have that without any symptoms?
13: Well, which duct? Is it the pancreatic duct? Is this the bile duct? Is it the common duct? You know, they are different sizes and would give different symptoms. The worry about pancreatic cancers, and that's always what comes to mind. You got to remember, doctors, we doctors think of two things whenever we see something. What is the common thing? You know, if you hear hoofbeats on the bridge, you think horses, because that's the most common thing to run across horses to hear around here. You don't think zebras, right? But if you rule out horses, then you got to think zebras or oxen or something else. We have to think of the common thing, and then we also have to think of the scariest, most serious thing.
2: Mm.
13: The scary, most serious things don't occur nearly as often.
2: Correct.
13: But the consequences of missing them are far more serious.
2: Yeah.
13: The common things, by definition, are common. Those come to mind first. My concern here is, it sounds like nobody notified you about an abnormal finding.
22: Yeah.
13: But they apparently sent the report to your primary care doctor.
22: No. She had to make a copy of it. Because they're not connected to, you know, the whole system where you get my chart and everything.
14: Yeah.
22: Yeah. So it's, okay. You know, and then the GI doctor never followed through. So.
13: Oh, that's too bad. All right. Yeah. Well, mm-hmm. I'm glad you made a copy of it yourself and took it to your primary doctor.
22: Well, you know, my lipase when I was in the emergency room was 180, but they rechecked it. My own doctor rechecked it this week, and it went down to 120 something, which I think is normal, in the normal range.
13: Yeah, but again, lipase will go up and down depending on the degree of obstruction you've got any given hour.
22: Yeah.
13: Yeah. So.
22: Good.
13: All right. Yeah. Yeah. Get into the gastroenterologist and let them work it up. Yeah. My hope is it's not one of the scary things, but my antenna really go up when you tell me a 12 millimeter neoplasm in a pancreatic duct.
14: Right. Right.
22: Yeah.
13: So.
14: Yeah.
22: Okay.
13: Okie doke, my dear.
22: Great, thank you.
13: Thank you for the call.
14: Yeah, good luck to you.
13: Good luck.
14: Bye-bye. It'll be okay. Wow. Yeah.
15: Wow. All right, headed now to Grant, Washington. We have Robin on the line. Hi, Robin.
13: Hello, Robin.
3: Can you
15: welcome
3: hear me?
15: To the show. Oh, yes, we can.
3: Sorry. Yeah, I was just... I've been experiencing a lot of issues with my rheumatoid arthritis, and I'd heard there's some new studies out about autoimmune. Have you heard any of those?
13: Yes. Yeah, there's a lot of studies out about autoimmune and a whole different, looking at different mechanisms that might be effective at treating it.
14: Anything in particular that you were thinking about, Robin?
13: Yeah, give us a hint of what's got your antenna and your attention up this morning.
14: Yes.
3: Well, I've had it for 13 years, and I've tried numerous medications. I'm just getting ready to start Enbrel, and I was just, I don't know. I'm at my wit's end of trying to figure out what I should be doing, what works best, because I feel like all of it's pretty much the same.
13: Well, yeah, when the immune modulators came out, golly, how long now? Decade and a half? Yeah. 2 decades? They revolutionized the approach to autoimmune diseases. And now they're finessing lots of slightly different versions of them.
14: Right.
13: And trying to tailor them to different autoimmune diseases, such as, you know.
14: Remember, first we used to have just methotrexate and steroids or some anti-inflammatories.
13: Yeah, you know, the good news about the things like Enbrel is they do a really nice job usually of controlling the disease. That's the good news, and that's why they're being used.
14: They prevent the progression of the inflammatory process, so they prevent erosion of the joints and further deterioration of the joints.
13: Yeah. They don't fix the damage that's been done, but they certainly either stop or slow further damage. The downside of them, since Dr. Rick Mixon's rule always applies, anything strong enough to help is strong enough to hurt. They suppress your immune response, so you're not as able to fight cancers and infections. So your risk of getting a cancer and having a cancer spread goes up. Your risk, if you are infected by a new organism, of having a serious problem with that infection, goes way up. Mm-hmm. So, you know, you do need to be cautious about exposures, and you need to be very persnickety about all of your screening, your breast cancer, your pap smears. All of these things need to be screened regularly. And I'd say go get your Galleri screen so that we can, you know, check for 50 different cancers at the same time, because this medication will inhibit your ability to find and fight any and every cancer. When you asked if I was aware of newer research, yes. I was just fascinated in the last few weeks. You know, my question is not always what do we do about something, but why are we seeing what we're seeing? And the big question in my mind has been, why do people develop autoimmune diseases? And we got to take a break because it's 8:31 according to our clock. But when we come back, I'm going to tell you about a couple of fascinating studies that I just had come across in the last 2 or 3 weeks.
21: Very good. Robin, you stay right there, and Ed, we'll get to your call in just a moment as well. 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
19: Remember that time we were driving through France and for some reason we didn't have GPS?
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19: Yeah, because I let you borrow my phone so you could call my your mother, and you're on the phone for like 30 minutes telling her where we are. 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
21: We are back.
13: Okay.
21: It's Leading Edge Medicine, and here is that number so that you can get through to 1-800-465-8770. 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Talking to Robin about rheumatoid arthritis and the new studies with autoimmune.
13: Yeah. The question that always rises in my mind is why do we see these? And it's turning out that there are some real developments in the senescent cell therapy, because this is something I'm looking into rather deeply now. Every cell in our body is designed to do its job for a certain period of time. Then it's supposed to die and get replaced by a new cell. You grow new skin cells, new heart cells, new lung cells, etc. But a small percentage of cells don't reach the end of their lifespan and die. Instead of dying, they basically become zombies. They change their shape. They change their genome. They change the chemicals that they start secreting. And they become what we call senescent or senile cells. And those senile cells are refusing to die. Mm-hmm. And not only do they not die themselves, they start kicking chemicals out into their environment to prevent growth, healing, repair, and they actually recruit new cells to become zombies, just like the zombies in the movies. The mm-hmm. zombies make new zombies. Well, these bite the surrounding cells, not with teeth, but rather with chemotactic factors. But
4: like tentacles.
13: It's kind of, yeah. And they dump stuff into your bloodstream that increases inflammation everywhere. And our immune system is supposed to clear these cells. Mm-hmm. And so when we're young, these cells last less than a day. A zombie cell, the immune system will say, hey, that's bad, I'm going to get rid of it. And it'll send in cells to destroy and engulf and break up the zombie. But the problem is our immune cells are especially susceptible to becoming senile, to becoming senescent themselves. And in most people, somewhere around age 45 or 50, the immune system has been damaged bad enough that you're now forming zombies faster than the immune system is clearing them. And the number starts to rise rapidly. Well, it turns out that those senile cells within the immune system seem to be the trigger for autoimmune disease. That immune system that is becoming senile starts to misread things because the senile cells are now damaging foreign materials, but they also start to misread, and now they recognize part of your own cells as foreign cells, and so they attack you. And one of the common things is that synovial membrane around the joint, it has proteins that the immune system often mischaracterizes and thinks that they're foreign. And what they're finding in some of these early animal studies is that by treating them with anti-senescent therapies to kill the zombie cells, they're clearing much of the autoimmune disease and allowing the joints to start healing and repairing again, which I thought was really fascinating.
14: Absolutely.
13: You know, now they're early studies and it has not yet become standard source of therapy.
14: And animal studies.
13: But in our patients that we're doing senescent cell therapy on for other reasons, it'll be interesting to track and see what happens with their joint, their autoimmune diseases.
14: Symptoms, absolutely.
13: Their scleroderma, their, you know, psoriasis, their rheumatoid arthritis.
14: Yeah.
13: So, and there are some large studies being done right now that are just getting started looking at that very thing, whether or not anti-senescence therapy will indeed damp down or even prevent the autoimmune disease. So, new area of research, you know, don't have a lot of answers as yet. But since we are treating a lot of our patients with senescence cell therapy anyway, for other reasons, it'll be nice to see if we also help their autoimmune disease.
14: That happens over time. Yeah. Absolutely. Yeah.
13: So,
15: is that helpful for you, Robin?
5: It was. I appreciate your insight. Thank you so much.
13: You're welcome, ma'am. Bye-bye.
15: Thank you for the call. You're listening to Leading Edge Medicine. My name is Lynette, here with two doctors in the studio that love talking about your health. As you're aging, from Longevity Medical Clinics, we have Dr. Samira Umat here with us today and Dr. Jerry Mixon. That number again to call and get through is 1-800-465-8770 with your questions about your health as you're aging, maybe a new diagnosis, or like Linda called in and she didn't understand what this was and she didn't have any information. So hopefully we can help you as well. All right, Ed is on the line and would like to talk about the oatmeal diet. Hi there, Ed.
13: Hello, Ed.
14: Hi, Ed.
15: Good morning.
6: Good morning. Dr. Mixon, you were talking about having an oatmeal diet for 48 hours, and I want to make sure that I have all the numbers correct because I want to do that for myself. So, I think it's 300 grams.
13: Yeah, 100 grams is about it's right on about 3 ounces of oatmeal
14: per day.
15: Okay, that 300 grams, Dr. Mixon, or 100?
13: 100 grams.
15: Oh, okay.
14: So per meal times three, right?
15: Times three.
13: Yeah, so 300 grams during the day.
14: Yeah.
15: Okay.
6: Okay. So 100 grams per meal. Times six for
13: times three.
6: Three meals each day. Okay, so
15: for 2 days.
6: No milk. Yeah, no milk, only water. So what I'm going to flavor it with is berries.
13: Yeah,
14: vegetables.
13: Yeah, they said vegetables and fresh fruit.
14: Yeah, but what I also took away was that you don't have to eat them together. You can separate them out. You can have fruit later in the day, and you can have veggies later in the day. No,
13: they didn't say.
14: Okay.
13: They didn't say. They said the only other thing you were permitted was to add with the oatmeal was fruits and vegetables.
14: Okay.
13: So, you know, it'd be nice to get a list of what fruits and what's vegetables, or do they leave it up to the, you know, to the patient, to the subjects? Go ahead.
6: Yeah, personally, for me, oatmeal, especially with water, is pretty bland. That's why I want to add the berries to the oatmeal. Yeah, it's an
13: incredibly boring diet.
14: Yeah. Yes. Not palatable at all.
13: No. Well, but you know, on the other hand, it's not nasty. It's just bland. And so you're not asking them to choke down something awful. And with a little bit of berry and some sliced fruit, probably okay. I haven't tried it that way. But you know, it's better than the starvation diets where people say fast for 3 days. Mm. Well, you know, my tummy objects to fasting. I'm far too self-indulgent. I enjoy pleasure. I try to avoid.
14: Okay, let's be serious. This is not pleasure, okay?
13: No, it's not. I said I enjoy pleasure. I am a bit of a hedonist. So, but yeah, I would do a bland oatmeal before I would do starvation by a long shot.
14: Well, of course, sure. You know.
13: And so, yeah, if I decide I really, really, really want to get aggressive about losing some weight, I would probably do the oatmeal diet. Yeah. Especially if...
14: Well, this is more about cholesterol lowering, though.
13: Well, it was cholesterol, yeah. But it was also weight loss went down. And the weight loss continued and was held for 6 weeks after 2 days of oatmeal, which tells me something's changing in the gut metabolism. Mm-hmm. You know, the bowel bacteria are feasting and changing the different sorts of bacterial load, and that's changing your metabolism. Mm. And the people they selected for this diet were people that had metabolic dysfunctions. They were either pre-diabetic or a type 2 diabetic.
14: Okay.
13: Yeah. And they were people that were overweight, that had high blood pressure, that had all the classic signs of altered glucose metabolism. Mm. And, you know, it helped. Mm. I mean, I thought it was kind of fascinating.
14: Yeah.
13: I like it a lot better than assaulting them with really potent chemicals and stuff. And it's dirt cheap. I mean, golly gee, what can you buy a big box of plain oatmeal for?
14: I'm just thinking that if longevity patients are listening and they're wanting to do it, we could do their lipid profile 6 weeks later to see if there's an improvement.
13: Check it.
14: Yeah.
13: Check it up front.
6: I have one more question.
13: In 6 weeks.
14: Yes.
13: Yes, ma'am. Yes, sir.
6: Okay. Now, is that 100 grams per meal before you add the water or after it's all made?
13: You know, I have to go back and see the paper itself where it talks about materials.
14: My guess would be you would measure would the dry.
13: Yeah, that
14: and
13: would
14: then
13: be,
14: cook it.
13: Because 100 grams is not much.
14: It's not a lot.
13: You know, it's slightly under 3 ounces. There's 38 grams per ounce. And so, you know, three ounces would be 116 grams or so.
6: So 100 grams of dry oatmeal, and then add the water to that.
13: Right.
6: Okay. Thank you.
13: Okay. Good luck, sir.
15: Thank you so much for the call.
14: Obviously, you cannot add sugar to the berries, but I'm sure you can salt the vegetables for some taste. Yeah.
13: Probably, yeah.
15: And doctors, would there be a difference between the instant plain oatmeal that cooks in just a few minutes, or is it better to have the old fashioned or the steel cut?
13: My guess is it doesn't make much difference.
15: Oh, okay.
13: You know, the so-called instant oats, instead of just being rolled oats, they're chopped.
15: They're just chopped up.
13: They break it into smaller pieces so the water is absorbed into the oat much faster.
15: Okay. Right. And I like the steel cut. Ooh.
13: Okay.
15: All right. Hearing the music, so we're taking a break. We will be back with more of your calls for the doctors on Leading Edge Medicine. 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Call right now. Our phone lines are open. And Jean, we'll be talking with you next. Stay right there.
19: You know the one question that guys hate to have asked of them by their wives, Nick?
4: I can take a good guess.
19: I know you know 100 of them. This is the worst one. Do these jeans make my butt look big?
4: Whoa.
19: Can't answer that one, right? What I've noticed is whenever you ask me questions like that, I just simply say, oh, I don't know. What did the doctors at Longevity Medical Clinic say?
4: Well, the doctors at Longevity Medical Clinic would tell me that my butt looks great in those jeans now that my hormones are balanced.
19: What'd they do? Did they give you something to bring your weight down?
4: No, just a result of having my hormones balanced caused me to lose weight. Who would have known? I had no idea that would be a result of it.
19: So that's good. So the answer is you look great. You're beautiful.
4: I feel great. I look great.
19: Yeah.
4: And I know it.
19: I've also noticed that your testosterone makes you a little feistier than you normally are, is my beautiful Greek wife.
4: I might be small, but I have a loud bark.
19: Yes, you do. 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
21: 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My name is Lynette, here with Dr. Jerry Mixon and Dr. Samira Umat, taking your calls for you and finding out how we can help you.

0: the doctor. And this wasn't part of the diabetic thing, but I told her I had something on my back. It's really hard to reach, so I hadn't noticed it for a very long time. Really hard, smooth, but very hard on my back. And I asked her to look at it, which she did. And she just told me, now I cannot remember the name of the cyst, but she said it was just a cyst, and to not break it, not do anything to it. But I'm wondering, and I asked her, could it possibly break loose or something internally and affect some, heart valves or anything? She said no.
1: No.
0: But what can I do about this?
1: Well, you either live with it or have it removed. The most common, and again, I can't see or feel your back, right? I'm just a voice on the radio. So I can tell you what is usually there. Okay. The most common thing is called a sebaceous cyst. And it's the sebaceous gland.
0: That's what she said.
1: Yeah. The sebaceous glands are glands that produce oil on your skin. To keep your skin from drying. So we always secrete this little bit of oil, a thin film, and it covers our skin and keeps the moisture in. Makes our skin softer, especially when we're young and we have very active sebaceous glands.
0: Uh-huh.
1: Sometimes those glands get plugged up, and the oil, instead of coming out on the surface, is still produced, but it's trapped in the gland. And over time, that trapped oil, that trapped gland just gets bigger and bigger and bigger. And it forms almost a fibrous sheath around it, that kind of holds it in, and it gets to be like a balloon. And your body absorbs the moisture out of the oil, and it gets thicker and thicker and thicker. And eventually it's this little round pocket that's filled with what you almost like cottage cheese, except it's in layers. It's a little white, cheesy, semi-hard thing. And, to take those out is really very simple. You put a little local anesthetic, you make an incision, you take a pair of blunt forceps, and you can just kind of shell this thing out in one piece and pop it out, put in, a little super glue or one or two quick stitches. And it's done. They're not dangerous. The only time you really need to get them out is if it is compressing or squishing on a nerve or a blood vessel. If it's compressing a nerve or a blood vessel, it'll give you pain. And so if they're painful, you remove them. If not, you just generally ignore them unless they're somewhere that shows. If it's in the middle of your forehead or on your cheek, you clearly want to get rid of it. If you spend a lot of time in a bathing suit and your back shows, then maybe you want to get it removed. But you sound like a lady of some mature years that probably does not spend much time with her back exposed in public. So, I would suggest you probably just leave it alone unless it really worries you for some reason, in which case taking it out is an office procedure and not a big deal under just a little local injection. Does that
0: and then, what kind of doctor do you go to have it removed?
1: Well, I was a country doctor, of course. I did them in my office all the time.
2: Dermatology, probably.
1: Yeah. But here in the big city, probably a dermatologist, and they'll probably charge you 25 times what I did as a country doctor.
3: You charged a couple chickens for that one, right?
1: Sometimes chicken are part of a pig. Yeah.
0: Okay, now I was wondering what could cause this, because I've eaten really clean and did intermittent fasting for a year and a half.
1: My dear,
0: while
1: it just
0: back.
1: Comes
0: so
1: from having lived a while.
2: Yeah.
1: It's
2: not related to your diet.
1: No, it's not your diet. It's not your activity. It's not your personal hygiene. It's just luck of the draw. We've got a billion or more of these little tiny glands scattered all over our skin surface. And once in a while, out of the umpteen billion you got, two or three go bad. That's all.
0: Mm-hmm. All right. Well, that puts my mind at ease in a way.
1: All right.
0: Okay. Thank you. Bye-bye.
3: You're welcome. Thank you for the call, Gene. See,

0: used to do take those out for $50 or $70 or something. I'm betting the dermatologist is going to be a $500 visit.
1: I have no clue.
2: Yeah, and it might not be covered.
1: It's not cosmetic. Like they do a charge anymore. It's like a CPT code, and the code goes to the insurance, and then the insurance sends you with a claim.
0: But you end up paying your 20%.
1: That's right.
0: You do your copay plus 20% of the total, and if the total's 500,
1: and if there's an office facility fee being charged, that's just ridiculous.
0: My daughter was appalled when she learned that I pay a female dermatologist $200 just to look at my naked skin once a year. But yeah, I've had a couple of little skin cancers. I spent way too much time in the tropical sun as a young paratrooper with, you know, as much of my skin exposed as possible, and sometimes painted black and green, but but that didn't make much of a sunblock. And so I've developed a couple of little basal cells, so she said, well, Dad, you had cancer. I said, honey, it's basal cell. Nobody dies of a basal cell unless you ignore it for 20 years, you know? But she said, but what do you do to prevent it? And I said, I go to the dermatologist, you know, and she looks at all of my skin, front and back, top and bottom. And if she sees anything worrisome, you know, she'll nip it off. But so far, you know, I'm just fine. And she looked at me. Of course, she's 13 years old and very concerned about modesty. You mean she looks at all of your skin? I said, yes, dear. She looks at all of my skin, and I pay her for it. The only time in my life I've ever paid a woman to look at my skin.
3: Boy.
1: Don't turn her off of medicine. She hasn't even started her career yet. Come on.
2: There you go. All right. So important to get checked, especially if you're at high risk for, like, if you were in the sun a lot. I have light skin, so I go in every year, and I've had some things taken off and burned off and cut off. So they just said, I'll see you next year.
0: That's right. You know, you don't like it, get rid of it.
2: There you go.
1: One of the preventative things that we do for ourselves.
0: It is indeed.
2: There you go. Very good. Skin mapping, I guess, is what the fancy name they call it. All right, doctors, ready for another phone call?
0: Let's do it.
2: All right. And we'll talk to Michael from Toledo, Washington, before the top of the hour here. So we have a few minutes to get the question and talk about what he's going to talk about. Hi, Michael. Welcome to Leading Edge Medicine.
0: Hello, Michael.
4: Good morning, everybody. First off, doctor, I'm a huge fan of yours. I'm also a vet. I'm a couple of months ahead of you. But my wife and I are both patients in Tacoma. We're patients of Dr. Happy. We call him Happy because of the old song Volare, Dean Martin song, Volare.
0: Of course. That's right. Dr. Felice.
2: Oh, yes.
4: The lyric is E Volaro Felice. I flew happy. So,
0: okay.
2: That's great.
4: He's a great doc. We love him, and we love longevity. My question is, my wife and I are both about to start senescent cell therapy, the treatment, Sonitab and quercetin. But you keep talking about the baseline study that may be available in April, and I'm wondering, should I postpone the senescent cell therapy until we establish a baseline, or go ahead and do it now?
0: Well, I got to tell you, there's no problem with doing it now, except that it will frustrate me not to have the baseline. I am very, very interested in looking at getting the baselines so I know where you're starting and then repeating it periodically to see how effective each of the different regimens are. You know, the original protocol published by Mayo Clinic was 3 days of dasatinib and quercetin per week for 3 weeks in a row. We found that a lot of people don't tolerate that by the second or third day in a row, they're feeling kind of crummy, And so for some folks, we altered that and we tried doing it 3 days for only 2 weeks in a row or 2 days for 3 weeks in a row. And then after I did these for several months, in fact, for a year or so, I then said, you know, I'm going to be more gentle. I'm going to take 1 day a week and see how that maintains me. The problem has been we've never had a way of measuring. There is no clinical lab in the country that would measure our senescent cell load. So I have put together a research group and funded this, and we are putting together a test that will let us measure the percentage and the absolute numbers of your immune system that are senile. In the process of doing that, we're also going to get a second measurement that's going to tell us how many of your immune cells are still naive and are available to help fight a new infection you've never come across before. Because one of the things that killed all the old folks when COVID came along was they had used up all the immune cells that were produced when they were kids and still had an active thymus. And as their thymus shrunk up in their early years and their immune cells have been declining, and then by the time we're in our late 70s, probably 60 to 75% of those immune cells are senile. So we don't have as many, and the few we got are not working well. We're going to be able to measure all of those factors. So if you don't mind waiting a couple of months, you know, I would love to see what your baseline is and then be able to follow, because then we'll be able to say, hey, you've come down really fast. You know, we can slack off on you a bit. I'd love to get, our question then becomes, what target are we going to shoot for?
4: Right.
0: In most of the studies, people in their 20s have immune systems senescence in single digits, 5%, 6%, 7%, you know, whereas by the time you're in your 60s, it's up around 40 and 50%. And by the time you're in your 70s, it's up around 60 and above. So if I have my druthers, I'd rather drop my senescent load back to where it was in my 20s. You know, I don't know where I've dropped it to. I know I've dropped it because I'm functioning much better. You know, my joint pains have all gone away. I have no old man stiffness. I have no stiffness. I have no pain in my joints. I'm much more flexible than I used to be. You know, it used to be when I was in my 60s, my great joy was being able to keep my knees straight and bend down and touch my toes with my fingertips. Now at 78, I can put the heel of my hands right where my wrist joins my hand to my to the floor.
2: Ooh, even further.
0: You know, 6 inches further down than I could at 60.
4: Mm. So yeah, I'm in the same boat. I'm just a couple months ahead of you. It's about to you're about to take a break at the top of the hour. I have a further question on this, so if you want to take a break,
0: we'll take this break and we'll be right back to you.
2: Yep, you stay right there, Michael. And Leading Edge Medicine will continue right after this.
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2: 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Here's that number. It's 1-800-465-8770. 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And we're talking with Michael about senescent cells.
0: Hey. Okay, Michael, what was your other question?
4: I did the treatment the senescent cell treatment. It's been almost a year now, so would that affect my baseline?
0: If it's been a year, you're probably reaccumulating. You know, again, right. We don't know how far we knocked it down the first time. You know, right. If we knocked it down by 50% and took you from at that point, you were, you know, still in your 70s, and we knocked you down to 50, you know, maybe now you're up to 55 or 60. Yeah, it probably will have an impact because we make senescent cells slowly, progressively. Nevertheless, it'll just be nice to know where are you now, despite having been treated a year ago. You know, that in of itself is on any individual, how fast are they reaccumulating? You know, we take them down, right. And then how fast do they come up? The heavier you are, the more body fat,
1: yeah.
0: The faster you connect them. Sedentary lifestyle, the faster you make them. Basic, high blood sugar, faster you make them.
1: Medical problems. I guess basically everybody reaccumulates them at a different rate depending upon your personal and lifestyle choices.
0: Precisely.
1: But maybe there is some genetic component. I don't know.
0: There probably is. Yeah. You know. I mean, the good Lord made us all according to the same general plan.
1: Yeah.
0: But there's a whole lot of variation within that plan, person to person.
1: Yes. So.
4: Well, personally, I'm in great shape. I'm the same weight I was in graduating high school.
1: Very good.
4: So, I get a lot of exercise and workout. So I think you've convinced me to wait until you have the baseline going in April. So,
0: sure.
4: And I tolerated it well when I did it the first time. So,
1: you did. You did the 9-day program, right?
4: Yes.
1: Yeah. Okay. And correct. How long have you been patients, Michael?
4: My wife and I have going on 5 years now. Another doctor. I'm trying to Prochaska. With Dr.
1: Okay.
4: Felice, and we love him. He's great. He's wonderful.
0: He's a great, nice guy.
1: And I guess theoretically, you know, we could say that doing all the things that we recommend in terms of hormone therapy and so on and so forth, you've probably knocked down some of that load anyways. Yes.
0: Lean people accumulate them slower.
1: Yeah.
0: Muscular people, because working muscle kills senescent cells.
1: Yeah.
0: Yeah. So if you're fit and working out, you are suppressing your senescent cell load with your lifestyle. And so that's good. You know, so I would not expect yours to be nearly as high as a sedentary, overweight, diabetic who's a smoker. You know?
1: Yeah, exactly.
4: Right. Yeah. Never smoked. Yeah, I'm on all your supplements. The sleep relief factor, sleep factor, Z factor. I think they're doing us both great favors, and love your program.
0: Thank you very much.
4: Look forward to meeting you.
1: Nice. Very nice.
2: Thank you, Michael.
1: You. Yeah. Good luck.
2: All right. Yeah. We're waiting for that next phone call at 1-800-465-8770. Doctors, what would you like to talk about? Anything recent in the news? Lost another celebrity, young guy.
0: ALS.
2: ALS.
0: Another autoimmune degenerative neurologic disease.
2: Yes, you know. Just diagnosed it less than a year ago. They said about 10 months. And then
0: rapidly went downhill and died. Yeah.
2: Yeah.
0: Yeah. Very touching message he left for his daughters.
2: Yes.
0: Yeah. When he realized that he was dying and he was more and more limited in what he could do. Yeah, he videoed a very nice message for his daughters, basically telling them that the thing he has learned from his disease is that, you know, he can accommodate, you learn to endure, you learn to change your life as necessary, but there's still joy and fulfillment.
1: Mm-hmm.
0: Yeah. And he told his daughters many of the same things I'm trying to instill in my daughter, that, you know, I want her to be strong, and independent, but then I also want her to find love. And because to love and be loved, that human reinforcement with each other is incredibly important for a joyous life.
2: Mm-hmm.
0: What I'm also telling her, though, is that young love doesn't always last.
2: Mm-hmm.
0: Sometimes it starts off great, and 20 years later, suddenly it's gone. And you need to be strong and independent enough to take care of yourself just in case.
1: You know, you've changed your tune a little bit here, Dr. Mixon. You used to say that any guy that she brings, I'm going to interrogate him with my guns.
0: Well, yeah.
2: You'll still do that, yeah.
0: I don't mind if she brings him home and introduces her to her father, that he sees me cleaning the guns and sharpening the knives. Yes.
2: In his FA uniform for...
0: Yeah. You know, I give a little demonstration that, you know, I can throw a knife at about 10 meters with reasonably good effect. But, yeah.
2: Wow.
0: Anyway.
2: Yes. But a lot of people thinking about that and ALS, and some people don't know what that is. Is it in the same category as like MS, Parkinson's, some of those types
0: these are
2: of
0: all,
2: things?
0: Yeah, these are neurodegenerative diseases in which the glia in the brain become inflammatory and misshapen and actually start triggering more and more damage, neuron damage and cell death.
2: Mm-hmm.
0: And they just take different patterns. You know, Parkinson's disease starts off in the substantia nigra, and so you start getting coordination problems and movement problems and tremors, but then it expands and eventually you get a Parkinsonian dementia that will, you know, as the brain is more and more damaged, and Alzheimer's disease, frontal temporal dementia, amyotrophic lateralizing sclerosis, multiple sclerosis. Mm. All of these are different variants of degenerative neurologic diseases. And they have a fair bit of things in common. You know, part of the way they manifest is probably genetically coded. You know, we all have different weaknesses and they hit our brain in its particular weak point. And so it'll manifest in one person differently than another.
2: Mm.
0: But the underlying mechanisms have similarities, at least. Yeah.
2: Wow. Well, doctor, we have the gallery test to test for different types of cancers. Is there some type of a test you can do to find out if you are predisposed for these types of neurological diseases?
0: There are some tests to predispose for some of them.
2: Mm-hmm.
0: For instance, for the most common one, which is Alzheimer's disease.
2: Okay.
0: Now, we do have a genetic test that looks at APO epsilon. There are three common humans. There are actually four. There's epsilon 1, 2, 3, and 4.
1: APOE.
0: APOE 1, APOE 2, APOE 3, APOE 4. It's always amazed me at how inventive we are doctors are for naming things. You know, we name them 1, 2, 3, and 4, or alpha, beta, delta, gamma. God, anyway. Science brains are really linear. They're not terribly creative as a rule. But humans mostly have 2, 3, and 4. One is in other primates. Our primate cousins have a lot of the 1. But we're 2, 3, or 4. People that are you can be a 2, 2, 2, 3, 2, 4, 3, 3, 3, 2, 3, 4, 4, 4, 4, 2, 4, 3, etc.
1: You said that well.
2: Very good. Yeah, I was trying to follow that.
0: That's right. If you have 1 APO4, because we all have 2 genes, 2 APOs. We get 1 from our mom and 1 from our dad. Okay. If you have a 3-3, which is what I am, you got about 8% of getting Alzheimer's disease in your lifetime.
2: Hmm.
0: So about 8%. But I also, being a 3-3, have pretty much average risk of heart attacks and of cancer, okay, and of immune system failure. So I say at a 3-3, you know, I don't like the word normal. I am an equal opportunity dier. I can die from just about anything with equal propensity.
2: Wow.
0: But I don't have a heavy weight towards any one. Okay. If one of your APOs is a 4, you increase your risk of Alzheimer's disease in a lifetime to about 30%. So from 8% to 30%, that gives you a big risk. The 4 raises your risk of both heart attacks and dementia. If you're a 4-4, you have 2 4s. Okay. If you're an APO 4-4, you got a 55% chance of being demented by age 60, which is really scary. Mm. Okay. So to go from 8% to 55%, and instead of developing it like most people are in your 80s, you develop it before 60. So yes, we do have a screening test for that, and we check all of our patients for it. Mm-hmm. And if we hit anybody who has even one APO4, we put them on a very aggressive program to protect their brain. And it turns out that even if you're a 4-4, we can reduce your risk of dementia by about 80%. We can take you from a 50% risk to about a 10% risk. You're still a little bit higher risk than the average person, mm-hmm. but I'd rather be 10% than 50%.
1: Absolutely.
2: Oh, yeah.
1: Yeah. Yeah.
0: So, but the interesting thing to remember about that is, even in the worst case, you have 4-4, you have a 50% chance of getting demented, but you have an equal 50% chance of not getting demented.
1: That's right.
0: They all have the same genes.
1: Yes.
0: But half will get demented and half won't.
1: Right.
0: And so it tells us that the genetics are propensity.
1: Yeah.
0: Lifestyle makes the difference.
1: That's right.
0: Okay. And so if you read the average American lifestyle, if you get overweight, if you develop metabolic disorders, if your sugars are running high, your blood pressure's running high, your cholesterol is running high, yeah, there's a high chance that if you're a 4-4, you will get demented. Mm-hmm. If we correct all of that and make you lean and fit and give you good hormone balance and decrease inflammation, we reduce that risk from 50% to 10%.
1: That's right.
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0: Yeah, not only sponsoring, running
2: yes,
0: it.
2: Running it. Yes.
0: Well, you know, let me back that up instead of just a pitch for longevity. Mm-hmm. Medicine in general has not changed in 4,000 years. Doctors have had the same approach to medicine since before Hippocrates. The approach has been, we recognize things aren't working well. We classify them and call them diseases. We then look for ways to treat the disease. Hippocrates did that. Galen did that thousands of years ago. And modern doctors are doing the same thing. And I think it's wrong. It's the wrong approach. Because the underlying philosophy there is there's nothing we can do to prevent the disease. We just wait till the disease happens, and then we look for ways to treat it. We wait till it's broken, and then we try to glue it back together. And Longevity Medical Clinic takes a completely different approach than that. We are not waiting for you to get sick and then treat your diseases. Our goal is to keep you from getting sick. If you get sick, we have failed in some way, because our goal is to make you strong and fast and lean and smart and give you a joy-filled life. But it's hard to be joyful when you hurt, when you're stiff and you ache, and every time you move, something creaks or breaks. It's hard to be joyful when you're developing cardiovascular disease and diabetes and your vision is going bad and your brain is slowing down. These normal changes of aging are actually progressive breakdown in your mind and your body. And we don't accept that as normal. It's not acceptable to us at all. At Longevity Medical Clinic, we look at how your body functioned at 20 or 25, and our goal is to get you back as close to that as possible. Now, if we start with you and you're only 40, we can come pretty darn close. If we start with you at 50, we can't get quite as close. If we don't start with you till you're 70, we're not going to make nearly as close to our goal as we'd really love. The fact is, the more things that are broken, the more glue and paper we get putting it back together. And when you repair a pot, you repair a mirror, there's always a sign it has been damaged. And our bodies are those pots and mirrors. So the earlier we can start, the better.
1: Absolutely.
0: So our goal is to look at what causes you to go wrong, not wait until you have a disease we can classify and treat, but to look at the underlying causes and to address those as early in the system as possible. Mm-hmm. And that's why you hear me talk about senescent cell therapy so much, is we now believe that mitochondrial dysfunction and senescent cell therapy and immune failure due to our involution of our thymus, those three things account for probably 80 or 90% of the reason we get old and frail and creaky and fall apart as we age. Mm. If we can reproduce thymic, youthful thymic function, and there is some research that I'm waiting for that I hope will be published later this year or early next year, that's going to give us some good ideas about how to do that. Mm. If we can keep you from accumulating those senescent cells that destroy your immune system and poison every organ in our body, our brains, our hearts, our lungs, our bones, our skin, everything. Mm. And if we can restore to you the endocrine support that you had as a young, healthy person, so your body has the tools to work with that it used to have. And if we can put that together with a good diet, a good lifestyle, supplements that have science behind them instead of wishful thinking, we can accomplish a whole lot. And I think that right now we are on the cusp. We are right on the verge of adding 20, 25, 30 years to your health span, not just to your lifespan, but to how long you'll be strong and fast and lean and smart and healthy. And that's why you hear me say from time to time, our goal is to make 90 the new 60. I honestly believe that if we can start with people in their 40s to early 50s, and we do everything we know how to do, we have a very good chance of having them functioning as well in their mid-90s as currently Americans do in their mid-60s. That's what we're shooting for. But you need to come to us before too much of the damage has been done. So, you know, you older folks, come see us. We'll do everything we can to improve your current state. But on the other hand, send us your kids. Send us your grandkids. Mm-hmm. Send us these people in their 30s and 40s and 50s before the damage has been done. And let us see how good we can make them when they're your age. Because that's really my goal. That's really what I'm shooting for.
2: 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Let's get started with your health and make you as healthy as we can, because we want what, Dr. Mixon?
0: I want you stronger, faster, leaner, smarter, sexier, and most importantly, happier than you are now.
2: Absolutely. Wow. Okay. I'll give you that number one more time, 866-86-YOUNG. We're headed to Bellevue, and we have Al on the line. Welcome, Al.
0: Hello, Al.
12: Hi, folks. Listen, last week I was diagnosed with prostate cancer, and I went through the MRI, and they did the prostate slicing of the prostate, and it appears that based on the results, my prostate, the cancer is localized. It hasn't gone outside the prostate, and I have an appointment to see my urologist to talk over these things. Mm-hmm. So first question is, if you were diagnosed with this, some of the things that you would do immediately to help mitigate, either you're going to have radiation, the choice radiation, or the other choice is to cut it out. Both are psychologically, I'm going through some challenges with that. Also had, prior to that, I had, I called you before, I had an aneurysm in my aortic aneurysm. So I had 7 stents put in. So now the challenge is how to get this treatment. I have a heart condition, and amazingly at 65, I can still dunk a basketball. I'm in better shape now than I was when I was in my early 30s.
0: Good.
12: However, internally, now I have some challenges. So what would you do if you have these challenges? This is the question.
0: Okay, well, step one, stay active, okay? Be physically active. People don't realize that muscle is not just for show. Muscle is an active gland. Working muscle produces over 600 different proteins and peptides that are anti-cancer. You know, a woman who gets a new diagnosis of breast cancer and takes up a vigorous exercise program improves her survival by 60%. Mm-hmm. Now, it's not quite that dramatic with prostate cancer, but exercising men have a 40% better survival rate from prostate cancer than sedentary men. So step one, stay active, stay lean, stay fit, keep moving. Okay. Secondly, there's differences in forms of radiation and there's different forms of surgery. All right. And they, Dr. Mixon's first rule of medicine, anything strong enough to help is also going to hurt. There's an upside and downside to every modality we use for prostate cancer. And so it's a matter of balances. You, you know, you make a choice and you take the consequences, good and ill. So let's kind of run through your options a little bit. You know, surgically, the old style is I think the worst. And that's where we went in with a cutting loop and we did a TURP and we basically shelled out the cancer, through the urethra. That's done almost blind. It's hard to see exactly where you're cutting. You almost always destroy the external valves to the bladder. There will be incontinence for some period of time. On average, it's 3 to 6 months, but sometimes it's a lifetime. So, you know, that's my least favorite surgical approach.
1: I don't even know if they're doing that anymore.
0: Yeah, they are. Are unfortunately, they? Yes.
12: Yes. My colleague, my work colleague, just had it done. And he's incontinent for the next 5 months. He just had it done.
0: Terrible. And it may be, and it may be forever. You know, most people recover their bladder control within 6 months, but not everybody does. So, you know, I, that's not my favorite one. Now, there is a far more precise surgical procedure, and it's a robotic total prostatic removal in which they... They use little tiny incisions, but they're going in and using robotic and magnification, and they basically shell out the entire prostate. They can identify the nerves so they don't damage the penile nerves. So your chances of maintaining erectile function are improved. Relatively low complication rate. You know, you aren't damaging the bladder valves and so on. So incontinence tends not to be a problem unless the nerves are somehow damaged. And, you know, there's always risk with every procedure. But it's no longer experimental. They've been doing it for close to 20 years and they really finessed it these days.
1: And the bigger, university centers all offer the robotic surgery.
0: Yes.
1: So that's the one you want to choose if surgery is your choice.
0: Right. There are even places that are doing, if the prostate cancer is localized to a particular lobe of the prostate, where they actually go in and only remove that lobe, which, you know, is really kind of finessing. Radiation is no longer just one thing.
1: Correct.
0: Okay. You've got the focused radiation where they rotate the beam from different directions so that the prostate itself gets the highest dose, but all the surrounding tissues also get irradiated. You always get some radiation damage to your bowel, to your bladder, etc. And some of those burns can be quite severe. Usually they aren't, but they can be. radioactive seeds, where they actually take these small radioactive beads and they put them in the prostate, right around the area where the MRI says the tumor is.
1: Yeah.
0: So that the tumor itself gets a high concentration of radiation and the rest of your pelvis doesn't get much. That's probably got the second lowest radiation damage.
1: Yeah.
0: The third one, the one that I like most of all, if I was going to have radiation therapy, is the proton therapy. Mm-hmm. Now, this is available in relatively few places. And many insurance companies don't cover it. Some do, mm-hmm. but many don't, because it's still classed as, quote, experimental. But the proton beams are very precise, and they hit right in the prostate, and they don't go much beyond the prostate. So you get almost no ancillary damage to surrounding tissues. So that would be my absolute first choice if you can afford it. But it's pricey right. because it actually requires a nuclear accelerator to do it.
12: Oh, okay.
0: And so it's not available in all hospitals, okay? Not even in all areas of the country. Mm. But it's a really great way of doing it if it's available to you. And again, you can afford the relatively high price tag. So, you know, you got choices to make. And right. you need to spend time talking to the radiation oncologist, talk to the surgeons.
1: Yeah.
0: You know, look up literature yourself.
1: Mm-hmm.
0: You know, I get Grok, G-R-O-K, okay. as your AI. The reason I choose mm-hmm. Grok for science is it has the least political influence. I mean, they're right. all large language, and so they have biases on whatever's in the internet. But Grok is probably the most reliable for science, and use that to explore your options. You know, ask it about benefits, ratios, complication rates, etc.
1: Mm-hmm.
0: So you've only got one body here,
1: yeah.
0: you know, and it is yeah. your body. You make the final decisions, not your doctors. Mm. The thing people forget, the doctors work for you. You are not their subject, mm-hmm. right?
12: Right.
1: And then, you know, sometimes I've also had my patients, they will fly to areas of expertise, to particular providers that they have heard about mm-hmm. that are doing it better than others. So you yes. have options.
0: That's right.
1: Yeah.
12: Right.
0: And if you don't have the one you want locally, you know, airplanes go all over.
1: Mm-hmm.
0: And it's not right. that far to L.A. or San Francisco or even Miami,
1: mm-hmm.
0: you know.
12: So one last question.
0: Yeah.
12: The mental toll, and I'm yeah. I'm a very strong person. I'm going through the aortic aneurysm surgery. After three sure. days, I was already back to work because I felt that I'm not going to lay in the bed waiting for the grim reaper. I'm going to get up and moving, and my yes. work is not sedentary, so I spend a lot of time at work and getting paid for walking around. So good. That's really truly a blessing. My only quandary is if you did nothing, when I talk to my urologist next week, and she tells me hypothetically, well, your cancer is, you know, localized. It's not going anywhere. We're going to do another blood test.
0: Mm-hmm.
12: I could die of the aortic aneurysm before I die yes. of cancer.
1: Right.
0: Yes.
12: Right.
1: Yeah.
0: And okay, let's talk about that monitoring, the watchful waiting. Okay. Depending on what your initial biopsy showed, if you're a Gleason 6 or 7, these are relatively early cancer stages. Okay. At a Gleason mm-hmm. 6 or 7, if you just watch it and do every 6 month PSAs to see if it's growing, you've got a 93% chance that over the next 15 years, it will not bother you. So early stage mm-hmm. Gleason 6 or 7 tend to be, as a group, slow growing, indolent tumors, and you will die with it, not from it. And you don't necessarily have to do anything. 93% of the chance. The risk is that other 7%. That other 7% right. where you've got tumors that are aggressive and grow and spread early. And when they did your biopsy, my hope is that they took those little biopsy samples and they sent it out for genetic analysis. Because the genetic analysis will tell us a lot about what are the odds that it's going to grow rapidly and cause trouble, and what are the odds that it's going to be a very slow-growing thing that will never cause you any grief. Okay.
12: What's a Gleason 4? What's a Gleason 4? Is there such a thing as a Gleason 4?
0: Well, Gleason 4 is not non-malignant.
1: It's not a tumor.
0: It's not a cancer.
12: Okay. All right.
0: Gleason's go from 1 to 10. Okay.
12: Okay.
0: And the,
12: okay.
0: And the earliest stage of cancer is a 6. And a 7 is still a very early, fairly indolent tumor. You got to remember, cancer doesn't start suddenly. What'll happen is you've got perfectly normal tissue. And there's an irritant of some sort. Viral infections, bacterial infections, senescent cells. We know that senescent cell accumulation in the prostate is the precursor to cancers, in fact. It depends on your immune system function. And because the immune system's job is to find abnormal cells and kill them before they become tumors. Okay.
12: Right.
0: But what'll happen is you've got some cells, and first they become mildly unusual. They're not cancer. They just don't look perfectly normal. We call that atypia. They're atypical cells. They're not typical, but they're not bad. And then over time, the atypia develops to what we call dysplasia. Dysplastic cells now are really not normal. These are clearly abnormal cells, but they don't yet have the characteristics of a malignancy, of a cancer. And then at some point, as the years pass, some of those dysplastic cells will become malignant. Now you've got a cancer. Okay. So it's a progress. You've been developing this process probably for decades. And now right. you've got a test that we now score as Gleason 6, 7, 8, 9, 10. You don't ever want to get up there in that 8, 9, 10. Okay. Those are people that are really in trouble.
12: I do know I had the genetic testing prior to at the University of Washington heart surgery department. They did do the genetic testing to make sure that I didn't have a predisposition for the heart disease. So I was cleared on that end as far as genetics goes. So I will ask the doctor about it's a blessing talking to your folks, because I wouldn't have thought of that as far as genetics regarding the prostate.
0: What they're looking for is the genetics of the tumor. Mm-hmm. When they did your biopsy, when they took that little piece out, that particular tumor you want to run the genetics on. Okay?
12: Yes, I will ask them that.
0: All right.
12: Okay. Well, thank you. Thank you so much. And by the way, reading those things, the lab reports that came from my genetic testing and everything, You needed a PhD to understand that.
0: Yes,
12: what they were talking about.
0: That's why they have genetic counselors whose only job is interpreting that for you.
12: Yeah. Well, thank you, folks. I do appreciate it. God bless you all.
0: Thank you.
1: Take care and good luck to you.
2: Thank you for the call, Al. Lots of good information there. I even had a couple of texts from a friend that has husband just went through the robotic. She says, my husband, I just did that. It's good information. So many options, and I'm glad we're able to discuss them on the show.
0: The fact that we've got a lot of options
1: tells
0: us none of them are perfect.
1: I have a patient in my practice who does have early stage prostate cancer, and his choice is to not do anything about it.
0: He's watching.
1: He's watching.
0: And he monitors, and we're following his PSAs and so on. And if they start to rise rapidly, then he'll go do something.
1: Now, he's older than this gentleman, and so that age might have played a factor in his decision, and his other medical conditions obviously played a factor in his decision, but that's his decision.
0: Yes. Yeah. And people need to get a grip on the fact that it's our body.
1: Yeah.
0: It's our decision to make, but we need information. And the doctor should be to teach us about our issues.
1: Yeah. I mean, I did encourage him to go through the motions of finding out everything that he could about the options, meeting with the oncologist, the radiation oncologist, as well as the surgeon and the urologist. Mm-hmm. So he did do all of that. And then he came back and he goes, okay, I've decided I don't want to do any of it.
0: And that's a reasonable decision for him. So I think we need to encourage people, especially with prostate cancer, because if you have a Gleason 6 or 7, statistically, year 5 year survival is almost 100%. Almost nobody dies of a 6 or 7.
1: Yeah.
0: Unless you totally ignore it and just decide to not follow it at all. But as long as you follow it up and intervene if it shows that it's starting to grow.
1: Right.
0: Before it spreads.
1: Exactly.
0: That's what you would, that's what you need to do.
1: Yeah. Yeah. Very true. Yeah.
0: All right.
2: All right. We have time for maybe one or two more calls. We're going to take a break here in just a moment. Let me give you that phone number. So if you've been thinking, oh, should I call? Yes, you should. 1-800-465-8770. 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We're going to go to break just a couple minutes early so that we'll have time if we get another call to talk to you. 800-465-8770. 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
2: 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I do have a text question for you, doctors.
0: Ooh.
2: And this is about infrared masks. What do you know about them? What would they be for?
1: Somebody's making a lot of money.
2: Ah.
0: Yeah, interesting. Bandine and I looked at those at Best Buy.
1: Oh, you did?
0: A week or so ago. Yeah, she has old-fashioned mechanical watches. She doesn't have the Apple Watch.
1: Okay.
0: She likes the ones from Tiffany or wherever.
2: Well, yeah.
1: Who doesn't?
0: Well, they're not as functional. You know, mine,
2: they're pretty.
0: Mine follows my heart rate, my oxygen tensions, my cardiac rhythm.
1: She's making a statement, Dr. Mixon.
0: But so she wanted to get the Aura ring.
1: Okay.
0: So that she can monitor just when they ring instead of giving up her fancy watch. But while we were there, we saw these masks. And who is the horror feature, the guy that wears the hockey mask? Jason or someone?
2: Oh, yes, from Friday the 13th.
0: Yeah, whatever. That's what they look like to me.
2: Well,
0: you put those masks on. But they do red light and blue light. Mm. And what they're advertising is the red light, of course, is to enhance circulation and make your skin prettier and so on. And it does. The long wavelength red lights actually penetrate deeper into the skin. They dilate the blood vessels.
1: Yeah.
0: And, you know, that improved blood flow, capillary blood flow, makes your skin prettier and healthier. That's just fine. And then they've got the blue light that is supposed to knock down the bacterial load on your skin and decrease your risk of getting pimples and acne and so on.

0: people, but certainly at the conference, they're promoting light therapy is having its moment. Yes. Everybody is promoting it, and there are many devices out there on the market for cosmetic as well as musculoskeletal pain reduction.
1: Right. Yeah, and they have these things that look like a whole big tanning bed.
0: Yes, they do.
1: Instead of putting out ultraviolet light,
0: they have their,
1: to make you tan and give you skin cancer. They they do infrared light just to heat your body. Make the blood supply increase and decrease your stiffness and your aches.
0: I mean, those are not cheap. Those are. I looked at it at the conference. That one bed was like $50,000 or something like that.
1: Really?
0: And, yeah, but the ones that the same company also made some devices that you could put at for your back pain, for example. They have a little strap that goes around your waist and the devices on the back. And then two of those can, one can work on the elbow, one can work on the back, or two for the knee or something like that. And then again, you know, the studies are there, but it's, he said, you know, it could take anywhere from one or two treatments to months of treatments before somebody would notice a benefit.
1: That's right.
0: Yeah.
1: Okay. Well, and basically what you're dealing with is just increased blood flow.
0: Yes.
2: Okay. Yeah.
1: And so the warmth.
0: Yeah. It feels good, is, especially in the cold places.
2: Yes.
1: It feels wonderful.
0: Yeah.
1: Yeah.
2: Okay. Dr. Umat, another question for you coming through. This one is, do you treat eye bags at Bella Medica? Someone about 60, mid-60s?
0: Yeah, no, those are difficult ones to manage. You know, we can certainly come and take a look, come and do a consultation. A consultation is completely free. And we can do some aesthetic treatments like microneedling and some laser treatments. But if they're really baggy, then you need blepharoplasty or you need some surgical procedure for that.
1: But if it's just dark rings, then those can often be helped.
0: That's
1: with
0: right.
1: Microneedling or the lasers.
0: Lasers, yeah.
2: Okay, and they do that at Bella.
0: So come on in for a consult, anyways, and then we'll let you know what we think about that. It's better if you. If we see it rather than, talk about it on the radio without color or poofy.
1: Yeah, getting text just doesn't do it.
2: Okay.
0: No.
2: All right.
0: No.
2: Well, I had an opportunity to get consulted yesterday with Bella Medica. And if you didn't know, that is our beautiful medicine portion of longevity. Once you start feeling good on the inside, you want to start feeling good on the outside, too. And I went in and said, hey, to the wonderful esthetician, Beth, what should I do? What should I do? Here's my skin. It's all yours. And so she did a, what is it called, Dr. Umat, a deplaning on me?
0: A dermaplaning.
2: Dermaplaning. And that, you know, sounds scary because it's with a
0: blade.
2: A blade.
0: Yeah.
2: But maybe you can explain that because that's something that's quite popular now.
0: It is. And it's actually an easy procedure to do. And actually, Beth has become very busy and she was in Tacoma last week and that was full as well. So thank you to Tacoma listeners because you can go to Tacoma Clinic. Mm-hmm. And even if you're not a longevity patient, you can get aesthetic treatments from our providers, both Beth and Rima. Go to Tacoma every other month. So one of them is there every month. And so treatments like dermaplaning are very useful for your skin because not only does it remove the dead skin, but it cleans the surface of the skin and exposes the pores and removes any superficial dead skin. And you have to have a specialist do that. Please don't try it at home.
2: No.
0: It's very dangerous to have a scalpel in your
2: hand. I was in great hands. I knew that.
0: Yeah.
2: Yes.
0: Yeah. And both the girls are very good at it. And so they'll remove any peach fuzz. They'll remove the dead skin. So they clean up the surface of the skin. And then after that, you can choose to do whatever you want, either a hydrofacial or a chemical peel.
2: Yes, that's what I did, the chemical peel.
0: Yeah, they have actually a brand new chemical peel, which then over the next 24, 48, 72 hours will remove the dead cells from the surface of the skin, which allows your younger, more youthful cells to rejuvenate from the down up. So cell turnover is happening on the skin constantly, but as we get older, the rate of turnover decreases, so your skin tends to look wrinkled and old and aging. And a chemical peel is a very easy in-office procedure with very little downtime that helps with that turnover. So it gives you a glowing look very quickly and without pain.
2: All right. Yeah, that's true. With some pain. When I woke up this morning, I just wanted to touching my face because it was so soft.
0: And the other thing I'll say is, you know, come for a consultation about skin care, even products. Using

0: just the right products can make a huge difference.
1: Yes. Oh, so good.
2: We got a caller for
1: We have one last call. Kurt in Marysville. Hi there, Kurt. Thanks for calling. Leading Edge Medicine.
3: Good morning. Hi, doctors.
2: Good morning.
0: Morning, Kurt.
3: I have a need for a second opinion, I guess. Okay. My PCP is talking about worsening renal function for me. Mm-hmm. And he's recommending that I stop my keto diet and stop any extra supplements that may put extra strain on my kidneys with minimal to no proven benefit. And he's including CoQ10, choline, collagen, creatinine, monohydrate, garlic, glucosamine, MSM, hyaluronic acid, vitamin C, magnesium, think factor supplements.
2: Okay. One of the things you mentioned just raised big red flags. Hold it. Hold it. Okay. You said creatine.
3: Yes.
2: Okay. How is he measuring your renal function?
3: Well, my BUN and creatinine. EGFR are elevated.
2: Yeah, here's the problem. Creatine alters the way that that test is measured. Okay? If you're on creatine and he's doing those traditional tests, especially the creatinine and the GFR are going to be artificially elevated by the creatine that you're taking. And so those tests should not be used in people taking creatine supplement. They give you an erroneous evaluation of kidney function. Okay? It'll look like your kidneys are failing, and they aren't. So what you want to do is a different test called a cystatin C. Okay? Rather than the creatine and GFR, you run a cystatin C. It'll give you a far more accurate effect. Used to be people thought that creatine damaged the kidneys because the traditional test showed decreasing renal function. But it's an artifact on the way they're doing the test. Okay? So that test that you're reporting is the wrong test to do on somebody taking creatine.
3: Okay. So,
2: You should have a cystatin C run instead of the GFR and creatinine.
3: Okay.
2: Okay. Cystatin C will give you a far more accurate evaluation of your kidney function. You may have perfectly normal kidney function. What you got is an abnormal test result.
3: I see. Well, interestingly, he doesn't have a GFR listed. He's got it listed on one of the tests, but he didn't run. Okay. He has an EGFR. Yeah,
2: well, that's estimated. Okay. Yeah. It's an estimated, and it's based on the creatinine levels, and creatinine levels are artificially elevated in people who take creatine. So, wrong tests. We got to go. We got the music.
1: But, yep, 30 seconds.
2: But reality is, he's doing the wrong test. Okay? All right.
3: Yep. Thanks,
2: Talk to us next week. Call earlier. We have better time to discuss
1: it with unless you want to call our next show, you can do that as well. Our producer can give you the phone number. But we have just a few seconds left. Thank you. So many calls today from all over. This is Leading Edge Medicine, and we all will be back next week. Dr. Umat, Dr. Mixon, I'm Lynette. 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
9: The discussions continuing. I'm Paul Stevens, Fox News. Talks and negotiations with Iran continuing, with the U.S. and Iran struggling to come to an agreement on Iran's nuclear weapons.
10: A delegation from Pakistan is now in Iran, which includes the country's army chief. They're meeting with the Iranian foreign minister and the speaker of parliament as Pakistan works to hammer out a ceasefire deal between the two sides. Marco Rubio, who just landed in India after NATO meetings in Sweden, says there needs to be a plan B if Washington and Tehran can't agree on a deal. Rubio says Tehran cannot control or monetize the freedom of navigation, and they can't have a nuclear weapon. Back here in the UAE, one official who spoke out recently said he thinks there's a 50-50 chance that Iran and the U.S. can get a deal. His concern lies within the fact that Iran, according to him, has a history of overplaying the cards they are dealt.
9: And that's Fox's Jeff Paul in Dubai. Director of National Intelligence Tulsi Gabbard stepping down amid her husband's cancer diagnosis.
11: The Director of National Intelligence Tulsi Gabbard, who oversees 18 agencies that keep the most important secrets in government, will leave her post on June 30th to help her husband as he fights an aggressive and rare form of bone cancer. She made the announcement after informing the president, according to reporting from Fox Digital. Gabbard posted a copy of the letter that she wrote to President Trump. Speaking of her husband, she said he faces major challenges in the coming weeks and months at this time. I must step away from public service to be by his side and fully support him through this battle. Trump responded, Tulsi has done an incredible job and we will miss her. Gabbard is the fourth Trump cabinet official to leave during the president's second term in office.
9: And that's Fox's David Spunt. 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
16: In today's class, let's talk about how retirement confidence is slipping a little bit. Medicare costs are higher, and 2026 is shaping up to be a year when retirees need more than the account balances. They need coordinated advice. Let's sharpen those pencils, grab those seats. Today, class is now starting.
17: Welcome to The Money Professor with Chris Longworth. Chris provides critical retirement planning here.
18: It's exciting to watch people gather that knowledge up and then start to apply it to their own situation.
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18: And it's wonderful when all of a sudden the light goes on. Now they have confidence in the decisions they're making. 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
17: Chris Longworth is the Money Professor.
19: Welcome, everybody, because we need some confidence. Confidence needs a plan. Welcome into The Money Professor with Chris Longworth. He is your money professor. Chris, how are you today?
16: Well, good morning, good morning. And Jackie, I love how you said that. That is so apropos. It's very true. I mean, confidence needs a plan. Without a plan, people feel like they're just winging it. And in today's world, and especially in today's volatility, and my Lord, just look around, it's almost disconcerting not to have some kind of plan in place. I mean, I certainly feel how people can feel the way we're going to talk about here today in class and what we're going to focus on. And again, it really comes down to taking action to produce a feeling within yourself. Remember, folks, everything we do every day, every minute you wake up, you are in control of that day. Right. Every morning you wake up, every thought you take, everything that happens,
19: every breath you take, every thought you make,
16: you're in control, folks. You are right. In control.
19: Yeah.
16: So if we want to do something different, we kind of got to do something different, right? If we want different results, if we want a different feel, if we want to be able to enjoy something, we've got to take action. So, you know, really at the end of the day, it's taking action upon what we learn, and that's where people can change their course and really end up with much better results. And so within that, that's what we're going to talk about today. But I want to start with a correction. As always, when the money professor makes a mistake, I always want to correct that. And my team caught one last week, and I caught it at the end of the show, but it was too late to do anything about it.
19: What is it?
16: Well, you know, when I do my notes for the show, sometimes I have my own notes, and I write them down, and then I try to condense them to make sure I get everything on the page. I only have one little piece of paper, and I'm trying to get everything on it. So in that, I wrote and I wrote down the data metrics of longevity. We were talking about the female and the family and how longevity really is a factor, and it's a calculation that we put into our formula. And, you know, at the end of the day, the females outlive men by a good measure. And I said 8 to 1, and then I followed it up with 8 times longer than men. Well, that's not truly correct. It's almost correct. I forgot to write in my notes. I left out the percentage. It's actually an average of 8% longer time. So it is a much longer time, and that can be a couple of decades longer. You know, and depending upon what study that you look at, there's a range of longevity percentage, and it ranges between 6 and 10% longer time than men. So women do, in fact, outlive men by a good measure, and it's a long time by sometimes. So that's the point of what we're trying to intimate in the right. importance of longevity of income. It really needs to take measure for the female in the family, simply because the women are going to inherit the earth. I mean, they're going to outlive right. us all. And now that has to be planned for as well. So a little correction there. And again, thanks for the team for spotting it out. And thanks for those of you who responded and let me know that, Chris, it's not 8 times, it's 8%. And it's like, I know it's 8%, but then I realized what I said on air. And sometimes, you know, when we're broadcasting, out it goes and you can't grab it back.
19: Yeah, right? It's pretty quick, right? We go by. So 8% men.
16: 8%. So really.
19: Women live longer by 8%.
16: By 8, an average of 8% longer time than men. So that, again, can be 15 or 20 years longer than men in the average case. Now, here's a nice tidbit of fact. How about the now? The largest growing segment of our population. Right. So of all the population of America, the largest growing segment, what I mean by that is they segment us out, you know, babies being born and then, you know, your children from 0 to 12 and then from 13 to, you know, 18 and then from 21 to, you know, 35 and so mm-hmm. on and so forth. They break mm-hmm. out those age brackets. Right. Mm-hmm. How about this one, folks? And again, longevity is the key to planning well and planning correctly and enjoying. The largest growing segment of our population is centenarians.
19: Centenarians, yeah.
16: They're 100-year-old people reaching 100.
19: Mm-hmm.
16: It's the largest growing segment of our population. It averages, that segment averages 6 to 8% growth per year. That's a lot of people. That's well over 100,000 people that have reached 100 years of age and are still alive. Think about that. I mean, that's a growing segment. It's the largest growing segment of our population. So income longevity is a fact of planning. It must be accounted for. You know, we work with a lot of folks that just kind of, when I mention longevity, everybody kind of throws it off. And I say, no, you better not be throwing it off, because if you are one of those that are blessed with longevity and you are going to make it to 100 and beyond, you certainly don't want to be worrying about your money at that point. Certainly not, right?
19: So no.
16: Plan well, plan sharp, and now we get that Saturday effect for the rest of your life, and wouldn't that be wonderful? And we can avoid waking up to a bunch of Mondays. Nobody wants to do that when they're 100, right?
19: No, no, no. Over 100,000 Americans are 100 years or older.
16: Isn't that something? I mean, isn't that a wonderful fact to know that is the largest growing population segment right now, and I hope it continues to grow. You know, we've talked about genetics being part mm-hmm. of the thought process. And truly, you got to think about genetics. You know, in my family, I'll use my family. I had great grandparents that made it to 100. I had grandparent that made it to 100.
19: Wow.
16: I probably most likely will see 100. So if I don't plan for that, then that's just remiss on my part. Right. I know it's coming. So let's make appropriate motions to make that comfortable.
19: Right? Mm-hmm. Are you looking forward to being 100?
16: Oh, I am. You know, my goal is that I want to play golf on my 100th birthday. And you know, I'm kind of traditional in my thinking. And the old traditional thought is, you know, if you make it to that point, what you want to do is live long, be old, and then get sick for 3 days and then die.
19: Right, not a prolonged event.
16: I don't want to linger around on the way out. I just want to, you know, when it's time to go, say thank you very much. I love you all. I'm out.
19: Mm-hmm. I'm with you on that. I hope it happens to me no matter what age that is.
16: That my grandfather went that way. My grandmother went that way. I hope I can go that way. Both my grandfathers went that way. I mean, so, yeah.
19: I just want to hand out your number here, Chris. This is The Money Professor with Chris Longworth, 800-719-7917, 800-719-7917.
16: So confidence, this is part of the confidence need thing, right? The need for confidence. If we are going to have longevity in our life, we certainly want to have some confidence about the financial plan that we're going to be existing upon. It's not hard to think about, folks, if you really stretch your mind in one direction and say your quality of life that you're enjoying today, the quality of life that you enjoy today, would you like to have that for the rest of your life? If possible, would you like it to get better? I mean, that's what I want people to be thinking about. And then the next thought is, how do we make that happen? Now, this is where we must learn through education all of the options that are available to us as an investor for the future, right? Let's learn all of the options, take appropriate action in the right direction, and now we guarantee ourselves some success, at least at a minimum level. And that's really what a proper plan, proper structure could do for you. And if you're working with somebody who's doing that, then continue on. I'll give you the gold star right here, right now. You got the gold star. Make it to the front of the class. You made it. If you're struggling to get those things done, here is what I want you to do. I want you to listen very carefully. I want you to go to the website, thefinancialeducationgroup.com. I want you to click on the Book Now button and book yourself an appointment. We have things to read right on the website, so read them, please. If you are just curious and want some information, go to our website and look up the library and get all the information that you desire and let us know if you want more. If you want to speak to me and really have that one-on-one, and let's do that real in-depth forensic review that I love to do, then you're going to call the number that Jackie's going to give you. You're going to get a priority spot on my calendar. And within that priority spot, we're going to do a few things. And one of those things is we're going to take a look and see what your income distribution plan looks like. I have a math formula for it. If it fits the formula and we can calculate, I'll tell you exactly what it's going to be. Any problem we discover along the way, I will point that problem out because that means we cannot complete the equation. And that's a problem when it comes to income delivery. So let's do this. Let's build an income plan that will last all of your life, no matter how long that life is. It fits the longevity need. So for the next 10 of you that call in right now, let's do the really in-depth financial review. Let's take a look at the fee report. Let's do the risk assessment. If we can help you identify the unnecessary losses in that portfolio, show you how you can turn that around into more income, you're going to want to know that. Then we'll do the tax analysis. This is the big one, folks. This will literally tell you how much you are going to have and how much Uncle Sam is going to demand from you. That's what it feels like. And then let's develop the customized income plan. Let's use the proven Wealth Defender defined benefit strategy. Let's strengthen your retirement income. Let's take all the worry out of your retirement living, folks. In short, let's take all the guesswork out of the financial planning part. So for the next 10 of you that call in right now, comprehensive financial review will provide it complimentary, no obligation whatsoever. Jackie, give them a phone number. And then, folks, like I said, jump to the website. If you prefer to set your own date and time, go to any podcast service you use and look up The Money Professor. You can grab our entire library right there. And we just want you to make sure that we're thinking smartly and planning strategically, because this is the most important part about your financial future, is the steps you take today. So, Jackie, tell them how they can get that done.
19: All right. 800-719-7917. 800-719-7917. 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
20: Chris Longworth, the money whiz, flexing wisdom on the biz. Got a plan for the dough you stack, fixed index, got your back. 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

0: long.
1: What's the difference between having a portfolio and having a retirement plan?
2: Jackie, that's a great question. And, you know, there's a huge difference. And this is where we've always tried to point out the simple fact that having a large investment account, right? Having a large investment account
1: right.
2: doesn't mean that you have a large plan. You have a large investment account.
1: Doesn't mean it's going to be successful, right? Yeah.
2: I will say it doesn't matter what size it is. Any size, it's an investment account. 401k, all 401ks, all IRAs are investment arrangements. They're not retirement distribution plans. They're investment plans. Now, some IRAs have distribution plans in them because the people were thoughtful and they did it correctly and they built the proper distribution plan, put it in the IRA. Now they've got everything ready and waiting for them to retire. Others have left it all in one thing, like the 401k. And I last week we met with several people that had, you know, $5 million 401ks. That's impressive. That's a lot. Right. That's focused savings there, folks. That's a focused savings effort. And yet they thought that they were done. And then when it was pointed out that there are three conflicts built into that plan, and that the conflicts alone that are built into the plan will take more money out of the plan than they will use in income, that got their attention. Let me say that again. There are three conflicts built into a 401k. And if you never remove those conflicts will remove more money from the program than you use potentially. And that's where the volatility piece is part of that conflict. And we have no control over that. That's a fact. And again, I'm not saying don't do it. I'm saying do it with eyes wide open. You don't have your quality of life money at risk ever. Right. From an academic perspective of planning, I've worked with some of the greatest academics in this business. I've had the unique fortune to sit down with the Jeremy Sillers and the Ronnie Sadkas and the Cam Harveys of the world and listen to their idea of income planning. It has nothing to do with risk. It has to do with removing all the risk, period. That's the most important part of income planning at the highest level is removal of risk. It's not hard to think about, but there it is. So if we want to have the very best plan at the highest level of planning attainable, then we must remove the risk from the quality of life money, and we must have some definition to it. I'm telling you, folks, putting definition on your money will definitely give you better results. There is no argument about the compound effect of growth. Compounding interest wins all arguments. It wins all time spans. Any 10-year block of time you want to pick, compounding interest wins. I mean, there's no argument to the growth part. Where the mystery comes in is the using part. It's the distribution part. It's how do you use the account to benefit you while you're using it? How can one preserve principal and draw all of the interest to live on humanly possible? Right? I mean, you want as much interest that you can humanly possible draw out to preserve as much principal as humanly possible. I mean, there's a delicate balance there. And being at risk makes it impossible to do that. You cannot preserve principal right. when the right. principal is at 100% risk 100% of the time. It cannot be preserved. Sorry, folks, if you got somebody telling you you can, that's a fallacy. You cannot. It's at risk. Look it up. And so there again, don't listen to the professor. Go look it up. And you'll find that's kind of a thing. Now, if we want to preserve principal, surely we can show you many different ways, some of the best ways that the top executives in the world today, some of the most wealthiest people on the planet, have preservation built into their plan so that their principals are never at risk and they can draw off as much interest as they would like to live on. I mean, if the smartest, wealthiest people in the world are doing it, why shouldn't you? It works for $1. It'll work for $100 million. Works for everything in between. Right? It's not an argument. It's a fact. So why not be able to use those facts for your benefit? Right? I mean, let's build a plan of action that you can take, right? So again, if we learn some things and we build this action plan, if we take action and follow those steps, we end up with a known result. It's kind of simple. But, you know, this is why retirement confidence has dropped so much in just the last few years. Retirement confidence is at an all-time low, folks. It's at an all-time low. I'm going to let you marinate on that. Retirement confidence is at an all-time low. Why is that? Well, people often, you know, falls when people have money with no clear income strategy. It's just a pile of money and it's a chunk just disappeared. You got $1 million account. You just lost $200,000 and you're, what the hell? What the heck? I mean, when's that coming back? You know, how about this one? Employee Benefits Research Institute, right? EBRI, reported that overall retirement confidence declined in 2026. Their survey included more than 2,500 Americans across the board, including workers, retirees, and caregivers. It's everybody, folks. And this can feel rather discouraging because for current retirees, the uncertainty improves once a plan is put in place. We work with so many folks that come to us in this position. They're what I call the pain and suffering position. They're hurting. They're hurting internally. They're worried about things. When you are worrying, you are hurting, folks. I don't know anyone that says it feels good to worry, right? No, you're hurting. And so that hurt can be healed. It's simply having a plan in place makes it better. Says so. I mean, EBRI did the results, and people that put plans in place feel immediately they feel better, and then it just improves over time.
1: Right. Weight off your shoulders.
2: Totally. And this is where the stress, we've said it so many times in the show, financial stress is one of the worst things you can do to yourself, folks. I promise you, it's one of the worst stresses that you can put yourself into is financial stress. It depresses your immune system in such a way like nothing else. No other stress depresses you this far, your immune system this way, that literally you can become ill over the simplest of things. A simple cold can turn into a nasty flu. You know, I mean, the nasty flu can put you in the hospital sometimes, right? It's all because your immune system is depressed because you generally are worried about other things. If you don't have that concern or that worry, well, that just strengthens you overall as a human. And now you have the ability to fend off some of these minor things because you're not worried about your money. You're looking forward to every day being Saturday. I mean, you're waking up every day, you put the feet on the floor, and your smile immediately hits your face. Now we're doing it right. That's the mode I want people to wake up in their retirement. Like every day is a Saturday, and that's the feel that people want to have. And generally, when you put a plan in place, the confidence gives you that type of feel. This is where the confidence needs a plan. To have confidence, you've got to have a plan in place. You know, how should someone near retirement and test whether their plan is ready or not? And we've had many shows where I've talked about the test run, right? The test run. Make a test run. Your next vacation, if you are nearing retirement, the next vacation you take, pretend you're retired. Just wake up like you're retired. Fix it in your head. You're retired for the next week or 10 days or however long you're taking, and play it like you are retired. Got no income coming in. You know, you're on permanent vacation. How does it feel? What are you doing? Did you plan for it?
1: Or are you going to sit in detention?
2: Hey, you know, the best vacation. Now, I'll tell you this. Think about it like this, folks. What's the best vacation you ever had in your life? The most fun you had, the most interesting things you got to see and do, the most fun. Was it not plan very well? It just didn't wing out and happen. You planned it very well, right? All those tours, anything you went and did, it was planned for. So let's do this. For the next 10 of you that call in right now, let's plan for this. Let's plan to have a wonderful meeting, and let's dive in deep and let's take a look at your income distribution plan. We wanted to make sure that it will last all of your life. Now, here, let's do this. For no No obligation, no cost whatsoever. The next 10 of you that call in, we're going to do the full analysis. Let's do the fee report. Let's see what we can learn from there. How about the risk assessment? If I can show you how to stop the unnecessary losses, that simply means more income for you. How about the tax analysis? Let's do this and reveal how much you're going to keep and how much you are going to have to give up to Uncle Sam. It's dramatic. We can make it the smallest amount, not the largest amount. We'll show you how. Then the customized income plan. Let's use the Wealth Defender defined benefit strategy, which will strengthen your retirement income, take all the worry and guesswork out of your retirement living. In short, folks, it'll make it easy for the financial planning piece. So for the next 10 of you that call in right now, comprehensive review for you, totally complimentary, no obligation. Jackie, tell them how they can get on that calendar.
1: 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Be right back on The Money Professor.
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1: All right, Professor, why can the rules of thumb be dangerous in the financial red zone? And what is the financial red zone?
2: Well, Jackie, thanks for asking. And we had a little bit of conversation on this last show about the rules of thumb that people can get trapped in by watching internet information and things of that nature. And there are some rules of thumb that in the financial world are just simply averages, right? So rule of thumb, what is a rule of thumb? Well, if you look it up, it's just kind of a colloquial way of saying the average that we're doing. What we used to do, what we're still doing, it's kind of it's the average, right? Rule of thumb, it's an average. It's a known event that you want to try to repeat. So within that, if we look at and say, why can the rules of thumb be dangerous in financial red zone? Well, first we have to understand what the financial red zone is. The financial red zone is the last, you know, and again, there are several definitions on this. I would say in the worst situations, the financial red zone would be the last 5 to 10 years. In your most conservative situations, the financial red zone is the last 15 to 20 years because it happens so quickly. I mean, folks, think about it. I mean, how fast has the last 5 years gone by on us? I mean, my Lord, just COVID just was just yesterday. Here we are 6 years. I mean, 6 years ago, folks.
1: Yes.
2: 6 years. So it really does pass quite quickly. And that way we have to really kind of take a look in that and say in that red zone, in that time frame, that really is where we need to make the last adjustments. It's the final adjustment phase of planning for retirement. If we don't make adjustments here, then making adjustments in retirement can be somewhat challenging. They can be a little bit more painful. They can be a little bit more challenging. You know, and again, it may be if the law of diminishing returns is kicking in, it may not be able to be done at all. You may be in that downward spiral. So, you know, again, planning well ahead of time gives us all of the advantages to make sure that we don't have the law of diminishing returns in your calculation, that we know where our income is going to start for certain. We have a certain amount that we know is going to take place. And
1: I like
2: now
1: that
2: we
1: certainty.
2: Can plan
1: yeah.
2: that exit strategy based on what we know is going to happen. Now, to be clear, I have an income formula that I think I've shared many times before
1: right.
2: on this show with folks that we developed. And it really is simply this. First, I'll read it, and then I'll explain it. So the formula itself is an algebraic formula, and it simply is C plus T. So we have contributions plus time multiplied by the investment return plus time multiplied by your percentage of distribution. And this truly is the base formula for most people that have money saved for retirement. This is basically what you're going to do, right? Over this time frame, we've got to have the contributions. You have to contribute, and that takes time. Multiply that times the investment's ability to return or the investment's return. What are you getting out of the investment? And that time frame multiplied by the percent that I'm going to live on and draw out. And that will literally give us a great formula of what are we doing? What do we need to be doing? Are we doing enough? You know, am I not doing enough? And people come ask us all the time, Chris, are we saving enough? I don't know. We have to calculate, right? So your expectation as the saver, as the investor and saver, your expectation must be part of the calculation, right? What are you expecting from this thing that you're doing? And now let's build a program that will satisfy the expectation. Let's not look at just growing the money. Like I said, I say it every week, growing money is easy, folks. It's easy to grow money. The question is, in what environment? What's the psychology upon you? How do you feel about it? How do you use it? How do we preserve that principle and make sure that it will last all of your life? Because certainly the long view is the lifetime view. We got to do this not for a long time, folks. It's for the rest of your time. I got to say that again. We're not doing this for a long time. We're doing this for the rest of your time.
1: Wowee.
2: So there again, it really takes a different look as to what you want to be doing and making sure that we minimize risk on our quality of life, maximize our return opportunity, and give ourselves every chance to have what we need and be comfortable without risk. Without risk. Now you have positive psychology on your money. You have positive psychology in your life. Your gut will feel better. You will feel better. You literally will be experiencing the every day is Saturday effect because you remove the largest thing that will prevent that. And that is, what is that, Jackie? It's the fear. It's the fear of your money.
1: Right.
2: Take the fear of your money out, and now we get to enjoy what's happening. When you're not worried about what's going on, it's a whole different environment, folks. So, like I said, this is what we can help you do, and this is what we want to do with everyone that calls in. And you know, there are several other features that we got to talk about. One is Social Security. One, Social Security is not automatic. It is not an automatic thing, right? You have to elect it. Now, we automatically earn it.
1: Wow,
2: but
1: right.
2: You are earning it. But it doesn't automatically turn on. You have to go in and turn those elections on.
1: Mm-hmm.
2: And so here again, for 2026, there was a little bit of a COLA, right? 2.8%. That's not a lot, but it's enough. I mean, that's literally inflation rate right now, 2.8%. So it keeps up with inflation. As long as you can keep up, you're doing okay, right? And Social Security is not meant to be the sole source. It is a supplement. It's a supplement, folks. Remember that. Social Security income is a supplement to what you are supposed to be saving for yourself. When they took the pensions out of the system in 1983, then all of the retirement savings became employee responsibility completely. It is your responsibility completely to save for your future. And Social Security is just one little piece. It's not a whole thing. It's a supplement. So again, use it as such. Don't expect much from it. But what you get out of it certainly is wonderful. Now, those of us that claim before 2033, we're fine. If you make claim before 2033, you are going to get the full benefit if you claim on time. Right? If you claim at 67 years of age, which is currently the on-time age for a lot of the folks, there's still a few boomers out there that are at 66 and so many months. But for the rest of us that are 1960 and later, it is 67. So 67 is now the age, and now we get to full benefit age. You want to claim there, claim there. You get the full benefit, right? You're not getting a reduction. You will get the full amount. But in 2033, this is where the event of the turndown is going to take place. And unless they fix it, it is still scheduled to take place. It has not been fixed, folks. All the current Social Security relief is just temporary, right? Just remember that. The temporary relief we're getting right now in our Social Security is temporary. So in 2033, if they don't fix it, everyone who claims at that point and thereafter will get an average reduction on their claiming. So in other words, the numbers that I've seen range between 20 and 30% reduction. And it's a wide range depending upon who's doing the calculation. I'm kind of conservative. I'm going to go right in the middle. I'm going to say it's probably going to be a 25% reduction for those who claim at that point and thereafter. So if you're claiming before 2033, you're going to be fine. You claim after 2033, you're going to have a reduction. Well, that means you have to save 25% more. If you're going to lose 25%, well, then you have to save 25% more. So this is where the next generation coming in really needs to be paying attention. They really need to be paying attention. This is where that, again, the defined benefits wealth defender plan, the wealth defender defined benefits plan, perfectly supplements all the other things that are happening. It'll take up the slack on the Social Security. It will give you a place to save into to create your own personal pension, where now you create your own foundation of income. How about that thought? You get to do it yourself if you take action to do so. And this is where we can certainly help you find out what the best tools to do or tools to use are and simply how to do it. It's not hard. It's not a mystery. It's just simply setting it up and then funding into it. And you can create your own personal defined benefits plan for your very self and then include every one of your family members in there if that's what you want to do. Certainly can. We do it every day. Have been doing it for many years, and we love to help folks in that way. So, you know, again, there's lots of different things that we can do to build confidence in what we're doing. Social Security and understanding that is one of the features of claiming on time. And then you get your medical benefits at 65. So when you turn 65, you can actually get some of your Social Security medical benefits turned on. Right now, I would say don't turn on the income benefit there, but certainly take advantage of the medical benefits. They're good. I can certainly speak to that myself. I very much enjoy my medical benefits that I have with Social Security and a good supplement. So there again, it makes it simple, makes it easy. It's cost effective, right? It's cost effective. And as long as you're still working, it certainly folds into, you know, everything else that you're doing. Because most of the time, if you're still working for someone, you've got a company plan. Stay in the company plan until you separate service and then transition at that point. It's really not that difficult. Certainly is. Again, we can help you do it. It's one of the features, services that we provide is that transition of your medical when you retire as well. So, you know, here again, let's take a second, Jackie, and say anyone listening right here, if you've heard something that you'd like to explore, or if you have questions about how you can maximize your 401k, how you can maximize the benefits in your IRA, or how you can build your own personal benefits plan, give us a call, get on the calendar, be one of the 10. So the next 10 of you that call in, you'll get a priority spot on the calendar. Let's take a look at your plan. What are you doing currently? Let's make sure that the income plan will last all of your life, no matter how long that life is. This is what we're good at, folks. We do it every single day. So for the next 10 of you that call in with no cost, no obligation whatsoever, let's do the full analysis. Let's do the fee report. Let's do that risk assessment. Let's find and spot those unnecessary losses. Let's stop those, and then that will grow the account even better for you. But then let's do the tax analysis. Let's reveal what you are going to pay, and we can show you the smallest number or the largest number, and you get to choose which one you want to pay. Let's develop the customized income plan. Let's use the Wealth Defender defined benefit strategy. It will strengthen your retirement income, take all the worry and guesswork out of your retirement living. In short, folks, it'll make the income piece easy for you. So for the next 10 of you that call in right now, comprehensive review, totally complimentary, no obligation whatsoever. I promise we'll have some fun. I promise you'll learn some things that you can, you know, employ and take action upon immediately. We'll help you in every step of the way if that's what you would like. We'll simply lean in. If you say, Chris, how can I make this work for me? I'm just going to lean in and ask you, would you like my help with that? So take that time, call that number. Jackie, give them that phone number. And then, folks, you can always go to the website and set up the appointment yourself. Or use the phone number, be one of the 10, get the priority spot, and Jackie's going to tell you how.
1: This is how to do it, 800-719-7917. 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Ooh, no. You could book right into Chris's calendar that way should you not want to make the phone call, but might as well call 800-719-7917 on the Money Professor. Be
2: Rebecca's
1: right back.
2: Rebecca's waiting for you.

Healthcare costs can sure change the retirement budget quickly, so we're going to talk to the Money Professor about this. And that is the show, The Money Professor. I'm Jackie Selby, and that is Chris Longworth. He is

0: to pay out, right? You get your paycheck. If you're working, taxes go out. You get to save some of that money left. When you retire, that paycheck comes to you. Taxes still have to come out.
1: Right. Oh, boy.
0: So, you know, again, you take those you have, and then what you have left is what you have left. Then we got to take that and make sure we cover our basic expenses, which in the health department is going to be your Medicare surcharges. So you're going to pay for Part B. That will be automatically deducted from your Social Security income. And then you will have to pay for a supplement plan, Part C, and a drug plan, Part D. If you have separate plans, if you have a plan like Medicare Advantage, you can have all of that wrapped up into one plan. And again, we can help you understand all the differences of what those plans represent. Mm-hmm. And, you know, again, which one is a good fit? They're not a good fit for everybody. And that's why the plans are so varied, is that people have various stages of health they're trying to maintain. So it really is kind of important to understand that piece, because like we've always said, in retirement, one of the largest expenses you're going to have is taxes and health care. I mean, it's just the way it goes. The first one in two, taxes and health care. A large portion of retirees have their home paid off. So the home is paid off and they really don't have a large debt load. You know, there's quite a few people that retire properly with no debt load. What's the expense? Health care, taxes, death and taxes, right?
1: Death and taxes.
0: It's one of those things that we just have to understand it. We got to pay, plan for it, plan for it. When we do plan for it, it's not so much a thing, and it certainly doesn't sting. And again, it's something that we can look at and go, ah, okay, well, I have it saved. I have it, you know, I'm ready for it. So it's not a deal. When it comes to us and we're not expecting it, that's when it becomes the deal. That's when people get excited and they get, I mean, we get all kinds of phone calls. Chris, I had to pay $18,000 in taxes. What happened? And we start looking, and in the forensic review, aha, you pulled out 50 grand and forgot to put that down, didn't you?
1: Oh, dear.
0: And so, you know, all of a sudden, it's really paying attention to distribution, where the money is, what the tax qualification is on that account, how you distribute money from certain tax categories, what are the best ones, what are the worst ones. You know, in our estimation, the worst account to distribute from is a deferred account, a qualified deferred account. A traditional IRA, a traditional 401k, those are the very worst to distribute from, because they have three conflicts built into those plans in the traditional sense. And, you know, those are not, conflicts don't work for us. Conflicts work against us. And
1: right.
0: So, now we have to work with that to be able to get good cash flow and make sure that our money grows and all those things. So, again, it's just really understanding where we can place our dollars that will give us better results. Again, definition on your money, folks. It's always going to come back down to the basics, which is put definition on your dollar and you get much better results. 2 to 4 times better results from that dollar when there's a defined purpose, a defined thing to do, a defined place to be, and a defined thing that I can use it for. And now I get much better results, right? So truly, and again, if goes back to the longevity factor, if we are living longer as humans, and if we are reaching that, we're part of that 100,000 or 100,000 person group that's going to see 100, well, certainly income longevity and income infallibility, my income cannot fail, this becomes a thing. It has to be architected and designed into your plan. It's a must do. This is where I like to say there's some things I will recommend, some things I will suggest, some things I will just simply tell you what you must do. And this is where having, you know, this level of knowledge and expertise, I can certainly cut through the chase and tell you the very best way to get stuff done. I can make it very simple, very straightforward, and very easy to understand. You, the student, you, the listener, you must decide to take action. You must do the thing. I can show you, I can build it, I can architect it, I can design it, I can make this perfect thing for you to do.

0: give you perfect results. It does nothing if it just sits there. You have to act, put action to it.
1: Have to do it, right?
0: Do it, right?
1: Yes.
0: So don't be afraid to take action, folks. Understand that certain things in retirement you must plan for without fail. Certain things will take place that you did not expect that we must be financially able to absorb. And that's the medical thing that comes to us. It's the broken hip that you get when you fell. It's the knee that went out because you stepped off the curb. Maybe you're playing with the grandkids and you took that step and broke an ankle. I mean, it's the, those things you did not expect that come to us. That's where your financial plan will be tested. If you have a financial plan that is built strong, you'll be able to pass the test and off you go. Life is happy. Everything's good. If your plan is not strong, then you will start to fail that test by reaching in and having to grab money from sources. And all of a sudden, the law of diminishing returns comes knocking. We get a market correction happening, and you're not in a good spot. I mean, that all can be avoided, folks. It all can be avoided. It's understanding that, how about this one? Markets drop on a regular, consistent basis. It seems to be that there's a consistent cycle to the volatility. I've got a chart for the S&P 500. There's as many peaks as there are valleys. It's kind of interesting when you look at it, right? Nobody knows when they're coming. Nobody knows how the flow flows. It just does.
1: All right.
0: In retrospect, in history, we can look back and say, look at what it did. If I am going to be strategically thinking, I will try to position myself in a way that I can take advantage of those high times and avoid all of the low spots. That's what index crediting can do for us. So for those of you that are listening right now, let me ask you this. Would you like to be able to capture 90% or more of the S&P return with no risk? If you had zero floor, you could never lose a dime, no risk at all, but yet you could have as much as 90% plus of the S&P return as a whole. Would you want that? If you say, yeah, give us a call, folks. Let's sit down and let me show you how we can capture the S&P in that way and remove the risk of loss, put the gains of compounding growth on your side, and over a 10-year average, you will run away from everyone else that you know. I can show you how this works. I'd love to show you the income report that comes right from the S&P itself. This is right out of the S&P 500's own documents, folks. And we'd love to show you how you can take advantage of these things. And again, it's just about positioning. It really is about positioning yourself so that you can enjoy the positive psychology in your retirement, not have to worry about your money, and still be able to preserve and grow the principal and use the interest for quality of life maintenance. Again, it requires a very specific, laser-focused type of a strategy. That is what the Wealth Defender Defined Benefit Strategy does. It gives you all of those benefits.
1: Mm-hmm.
0: So if those benefits sound interesting and sound attractive, and you say, yeah, that's what I'd like to have, well, you have to construct it. It's by architecture and design. It's not going to happen on its own. I'm sorry, but most salespeople cannot do this for you. They're not equipped. They don't have the knowledge or the know-how or the expertise. They might not even have access to the product. And so if you really want to have something special, and I mean special, folks, and this is where I get to stand up and say, this is really something different. This is special. You should be looking into it. Everyone should understand it and then make a decision whether you want to use it or not. But you certainly should be taking a look at this. So for the next 10 of you that would want to do that, Jackie's going to give you a phone number. And I really want you to take that time, call in. Rebecca's waiting for you. You'll love Rebecca. She is the most wonderful soul on this planet. She will help you get onto my calendar. She'll ask you a few questions. And then we'll set up for a wonderful meeting where we'll dive in deep. You tell me what your expectations are, and I will design a plan that will meet them perfectly as you wish. And then we'll go through it. If it makes sense and you want to do it, I will simply ask you if you would like my help. It's just that simple, folks. We're going to look at many things in this analysis. One of them is the fee report. If I can save you some money there, you're going to want to see that. How about that risk assessment? Have you really done a real risk assessment? Do you even know what risk really is in your account? I will show you the truth and facts, and then we will measure correctly against what you're doing. How about the tax analysis? Have you ever had anyone sit down and actually calculate for you what your taxes are going to be if you change nothing, do nothing, versus conversion and getting rid of the tax man. What does that look like? What does that cost? How much can you save? Then let's sit down and do the customized income plan. Let's literally use the Wealth Defender defined benefit strategy. We'll apply it to your situation. I will show you how it takes all the worry out of your living. It gives strength to an overall program if you have one, or it will become the foundation. If you don't have a plan, it becomes your plan. So let's take a look at this, folks. Sit down with me, the next 10 of you that call in, totally comprehensive, totally complimentary. And if you want to go to the website, thefinancialeducationgroup.com, please do so. And you can set up a time there. We have a whole library of information that you can access. If you want to use the number, you'll get the priority spot on the calendar. And we just want to make sure that everyone has a chance to explore the truth and facts of planning and investing. And then now you have a good measure to apply to yourself. Now we'll give you a better measuring stick to measure with. And if you would like to take action, we are more than happy to do so. And again, the whole team is excited to help anyone who calls in. And we just want to make sure that everyone has the proper information to be able to choose wisely and stop flipping the coin of financial planning. Because a lot of times that's what we find, Jackie, is people out there flipping coins, watching the internet, trying the next crazy thing that comes along, and it's failing them. It's failing them miserably. And like we said on the last show,
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2: Continue. I'm Daria Albinger. The war in Iran has been going on for nearly 3 months. Negotiators are still trying to reach an agreement to end it, but the parties are far apart on a number of things.
3: A delegation from Pakistan is now in Iran, which includes the country's army chief. They're meeting with the Iranian foreign minister and the speaker of parliament as Pakistan works to hammer out a ceasefire deal between the two sides. Marco Rubio, who just landed in India after NATO meetings in Sweden, says there needs to be a plan B if Washington and Tehran can't agree on a deal. Rubio says Tehran cannot control or monetize the freedom of navigation, and they can't have a nuclear weapon. Back here in the UAE, one official who spoke out recently said he thinks there's a 50-50 chance that Iran and the U.S. can get a deal. His concern lies within the fact that Iran, according to him, has a history of overplaying the cards they are dealt.
2: That's Fox's Jeff Paul. There's a new head of the Federal Reserve. Kevin Warsh was sworn in yesterday as the 17th chair of the nation's central bank.
4: And it was a who's who in that ceremony. Warsh sworn in by Justice Clarence Thomas, Scott Bessent, and Kevin Hassett were both in the room. Hassett, of course, was a front runner for the job at one point. Another finalist for the spot, Federal Reserve Governor Christopher Waller, made comments shortly before that ceremony saying it would be, quote, crazy for the Fed to contemplate cuts in the near future. Central bankers say some policy firming might be appropriate if inflation persistently stays above that 2% target rate. Warsh begins his first term as the conflict in Iran puts upward pressure on prices. In the past, Warsh has argued for reshaping the Fed and shrinking its footprint.
2: That's Connor Hansen of the Fox Business Channel. Warsh is jumping right into things with his first policy meeting in mid-June. 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
7: Hello and welcome to the show. I'm your host, Pat Campbell. We've got a fascinating program for you today. Our guest today says that there is a youth molecule in the human body, and he says this molecule of youth happens to be concentrated in our skin, hair, eyes, and joints. He says this substance not only dramatically influences our appearance, in other words, how young or how healthy we look, but more importantly, our physical strength, our flexibility, and mobility. This is our ability to do things, lift things, get around, be physical. Today, we're going to learn more about this once mysterious substance and how new breakthroughs are allowing us to get it back and keep it as we get older. All right, Bill Sardi is here. Bill is an author. He's traveled around the world in search of information about hyaluronic acid, or HA, as it's sometimes referred to. He's back from his recent trip to a small village in Japan, where people maintain high levels of HA and are famous for their ability to defy the aging process. Bill, welcome to the program.
8: Great to be with you, Pat, and all your statements to introduce the show today are certainly not overstatements. After years of people using oral hyaluronic acid supplements, well, of course, we're going to give your audience a report today, an update, and an improvement, how things are going, as thousands of people have discovered how this supports, in particular, their joints, but also their skin and their eyes and, of course, their hair and so on. These are the areas where the body actually is highly concentrated in HA. But I want to tell all your listeners to please stay tuned, because there's going to be an offer today from Purity Products, no strings attached. This is an offer from a reputable company that's been in business for years.
9: Just for $5, there's no strings attached. You get to try a bottle of this wonderful new product and make your life simple, make your supplement regimen simple, and save a little money along the way.
7: Now, you say there's a youth molecule in the human body, and that it holds the key to the visible signs of aging. Now, you've written about this. You've traveled to Japan to do the research. So tell me about it. What exactly is this molecule you're talking about?
8: Pat, it's amazing that most people don't know this word, hyaluronic acid. And, of course, it's made. It's all over our body. It's in our skin. It's an all-natural molecule. We can get it orally, replace it in our body. But more so, we've learned that the little bit that we can get as a dietary supplement can trigger your body to make more. And of course, why do we need more? Well, when we're young, we're loaded with this stuff. When we're babies, we have what we call baby fat. It's really baby HA. It makes, as babies fall down and get cuts and scrapes, you notice they never really get any lifelong scars from that because they have lots of HA on board, hyaluronic acid. And to make this easy to understand for the audience, I think we can all appreciate that women have smoother skin and thicker hair and so on. All of that is because estrogen sends a signal to make more HA, and that's why the girls have more limber, flexible joints. They can get in a kind of a lotus posture kind of that men can't get into. They certainly have all of those advantages, and it's because the estrogen sends a signal to make more HA. Now, women have more HA to lose than men do, and you see the skin shriveling up, the joints and so on, as women age. But there's a way to get it back. And, of course, Purity Products for years now has been talking about HA, and they have a new formula just for the joints, HA joint formula. And it's so important today because I think everyone's confused. An article in the New York Times says consumers are confused what to do to support their joints, so people are looking for alternatives. We need cushioning in between the joints, the bones in our joints. When a doctor looks at an X-ray, all he's doing is measuring the space between the two bones there in the knee. So it's about a quarter of an inch space. Without that cushioning, you've got bone rubbing on bone. That's what HA is. It's the jello or the cushioning agent in between our bones. We lose it either due to wear and tear or age, and so we start getting problems. The more that we find pain relief, the more pain relievers we use, the more we're going to use these joints, and then we're going to wear out more bone. And they've noticed this. People who chronically use pain relievers are going to have more bone wear. So what you need is the actual cushioning back there to lubricate the joint, and that's what HA does. That's what HA is. The doctors call it synovial fluid. They actually inject this into joints. Orthopedists do. Dermatologists inject it into the skin. Eye doctors use it as a lubricant during eye surgery. So it's nothing foreign to modern medicine, but it may be new to you as a listener there, and you have never heard about HA before. Well, you need to learn about it. It's a wonderful molecule. It's all natural, and you can get it as a dietary supplement. Purity Products was the first to introduce it. Now, it's a great big long molecule, Pat, that's 6 million Daltons in molecular weight. Think of 6 million paper clips put together. It's big. You can't absorb it. And Purity found a way to knock it down so that it's only about 1,500 to 3,000. That means that you can absorb this orally. We actually proved that in studies conducted at a laboratory right there in Florida, and we're going to tell you more about that, but we proved that it's orally absorbed. Most doctors are told that oral HA cannot be absorbed. That's true if it's the regular HA. It's got to be knocked down in molecular weight. And more important, it needs some other antioxidants to be added with it. We're going to talk about one here in just a moment. But Purity Products is introducing this all-new joint formula for people that are searching for alternatives for their joint health. And, of course, this isn't a drug. It's a dietary supplement meant to, of course, support healthy joint health as we think of it.
7: If you're just tuning in, we're talking with Bill Sardi about hyaluronic acid, or HA. Now, Bill, you said recently that the HA revolution is underway. More and more people are using it. Tell us why HA is such a breakthrough, and what exactly can it do for people?
8: I think the brick and the mortar analogy is probably the best for everybody to understand it. There are bricks in our body, the cells. There's mortar in between, and the mortar is the collagen. Now, within the collagen, not the collagen itself, vitamin C makes collagen, but within that collagen, there's a moisturizing agent that looks like Jell-O. Now, everyone knows you put some Jell-O in the refrigerator and the water separates out after a time. And that's what's happening in our body. We're losing the water-holding molecule, HA. The body is 72% water. And as we lose this, the connective tissue that connects all of our cells, that connects all of everything that we have, begins to lose its water. It separates out, and then we begin to lose the substance, the scaffolding, the support structure that holds our body together. And, of course, we begin to wrinkle. We shrivel up. We lose an inch in our height. We see the brain shrivels up in the eye and so on. All of these things occur with age, and, you know, Ponce de Leon was looking for a youth molecule, and he wanted to find it in, of course, the fountain of youth, the water. He was looking for a water fountain. The body needs water, but it has to hold it. And, of course, I want everyone to think of having something like a Jell-O type of a water balloon filled with Jell-O, or one filled with water. Which one do you want? You want the one filled with Jell-O because it's still firm but soft and cushiony. And that's the way our bodies are when we're young babies. Or even a pregnant woman is loaded with this, which is an example of the how the HA is made more so at certain times of our life. But as age goes on, we're going to lose it. We're going to see the wrinkles, the thinning hair. We're going to see our joints lose their flexibility. We're just telling people that after thousands of people have tried this, if you're taking glucosamine supplements, it took 13 years for doctors to adopt glucosamine sulfate. It's a regular dietary supplement now in drugstores, health food stores. People ask me, well, why hasn't my doctor told me about hyaluronic acid? Well, it took 13 years for glucosamine. It'll be on the front page of Time magazine. It's just going to take time, and it'll get there because patients are going to take this to their doctors and point it out as they did glucosamine. The revolution starts with patients and people that have issues and want to have healthy joints and skin and hair and eyes and want to see some of these useful levels of HA restored in their body.
7: Now, Bill, you've written a great deal about the role of hyaluronic acid in the body's connective tissues. How does HA work in the joints and the connective tissues?
8: It's a natural cushioning agent. And, Pat, we're talking to you about between the bones. It also surrounds the nerves. There's a sciatic nerve. There's an ulnar nerve. There's a carpal tunnel nerve. All of these are going to need the special cushioning that HA can give them. There are people that tell us this stuff works. Here's Ernie writing to me, who actually teaches and plays golf in Dover, Delaware. He found this Purity joint formula, and we're telling you it worked miracles for him. Why? Because Purity has not only taken the HA, but they've taken a brand new substance called Hydrox that's taken from olives. Now, Pat, you notice you can put a bowl of olives on your table and a year later come back, and except for a little bit of shrinkage due to just a loss of moisture, they're very stable. They're still there. They didn't shrivel up and waste away due to fungal contamination. So there's something very strong in olives. We've known it for a long time. Dr. Roberto Crea, an Italian researcher who's now here in this country, doing some research on hydroxytyrosol extracted from olives and found out that it does some of the same things that the molecules do that trigger, like estrogen does, the production of HA. So we began to think, why don't we combine this wonderful, strong antioxidant from olives into Purity's new HA joint formula? You know, we're getting results like we've never seen before. This is why Bill writes to us this year saying, I'm taking HA for my knees. It's done wonders for my joints. So we get these letters from people. They're unsolicited. You see, this is the kind of thing we hear. And, of course, they're astounded with this. They just can't believe it. Here's someone writing to me. This is Dr. Cal Lee saying, he looks like a man that's 30 years younger, and he says people can't even believe his level of fitness and youthful appearance. And he says, I tell you to tell him, it's just the HA formula. And, of course, he sent us pictures on the Internet how fit he looks for his age. And you're going to look a little younger because when you were young, you had a lot of this. 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
7: 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Now, Bill, you visited this village in Japan, Yuzuri Hari, or as they call it, the Village of Long Life. Now, I understand the people had unusually high HA levels in this village. What did you find when you met the people? Is it genetic? Is it dietary? What did you see?
8: Well, I went there again for the second time with translators, photographers, and it was easy to understand without studies, even though the town doctor there, Dr. Komori, has identified hyaluronic acid as the very reason why these people in Yuzuri Hara exhibit such youthfulness. And by the way, they have a lady there in her 90s without any aging spots in her skin, perfect skin, no wrinkles whatsoever. People living into their 80s and 90s look a lot younger, and it all became clear when we were there. Now, they grow a lot of their own vegetables and foods right there near their homes, and they have a lot of fresh foods, and sometimes they have a little extra, so they come down to the vegetable market and bring their goods there to be sold. So we were there taking pictures and interviewing people when 83-year-old Mr. Ishii came driving in on his motorcycle to deliver his vegetables to the fruit market. Pat, where do we have in the United States 83-year-olds driving their motorcycle down to the vegetable market? We don't have it. We followed him to his home where he was up on a 30-foot ladder trimming a tree. He works in the fields about 4 to 6 hours a day. And he introduced us to his neighbor, who was 90 years old without a wrinkle on his face. Neither of them use reading glasses. And, of course, he works about 6 to 8 hours out in the fields every day. This was remarkable. I almost felt that I was in some sort of a place where the dinosaurs are still living or something. It was so remarkable. These people just exhibit a youthfulness, a flexibility in their joints, certainly a healthfulness that we just don't see everywhere else. In fact, it was so remarkable that the Emperor of Japan actually has visited this village. Pictures were taken there. You could see them all over the village there as they had posted them. So this had stood out. And, of course, Connie Chung, ABC News 2020, had gone to visit there in the year 2000. This was originally on television. You could see the actual pictures for yourself. But the HA revolution has come here, Pat. And, of course, we've had 3 years of use of HA. But we could lose people in the science. So they want to know, what's real? Is this for real? Well, it's real for Tom, who writes to us, a pharmacist now from Santa Cruz, California, 70 years of age, participating in the Hawaii Ironman contest in Kona, Hawaii, this past year, 70 years old. He said this new HA formula for the joints did a great job. Now, certainly a pharmacist would know. Here's John writing to me and saying, you know, at age 55, boy, when I tried HA, I'm now back to playing full court basketball with the 20-year-olds, and I've even begun to jog again. These are the kinds of reports that we hear.
7: Let me ask you a question here. You mentioned glucosamine, and there's another one out there that's pretty popular, MSM. How does this HA stack up against those other ones? The other ones, you have to take them for a while before you even see any results.
8: You do. And most of these are very positive dietary supplements. They certainly have lots of benefits. Glucosamine takes quite a while to kick in. MSM is a wonderful sulfur compound. And again, it's an anti-inflammatory, as are many things like fish oil. And so these are all wonderful, but they're not dealing with the origin of the problem. The origin of the problem is the loss of cushioning in the joint. And if we can just replace this, if we can find a way to get that cushioning back, that's what we call youthfulness. That's what we had when we were young. Here's David writing to me from New York, 25 years, looking for something that would help support his lower back. And, of course, he said, I can't believe it now. He says, I can't thank you enough for this product. People have tried all the alternatives. They've searched everywhere else, Pat, and they haven't heard of hyaluronic acid.
7: Now, the reorder rates on HA sort of tell me that things are phenomenal. The product works. The study shows how. But what are the customers saying? What are they telling you candidly? What are they saying to Bill Sardi?
8: If the horses come back to the trough, there must be good water there. It's amazing to me how people say, just keep sending this. It's wonderful. It changed my life. Here's Lorraine saying, I can't believe it, but I'm able to run. I love it. Run 5 miles a day. My skin, nails are great. Telling everybody about it. These are online. You can go see some of these comments. Purity Products has it online where people just log in and tell you. These aren't edited in any way. Here's Brent writing, says, no one at Purity Products made an outlandish claim about HA joint formula, but 3 days after I started taking it, I noticed the difference. 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Like the people who've written in and said all these wonderful things. 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
7: 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Bill, let's talk a minute about how this is available. Is this a tablet, a capsule? How's it taken? Do you take it with food? How much do I need to take every day?
8: It's a capsule. You take 3 a day. You can take 6 a day the first month just to double up and get this thing really going. It's easy to take. If you're kind of concerned about it and you're a little timid and you only want to get your toe in the water, fine. Take one or spread them out. Take 3 a day and spread them out through the day. This is what we're finding is the areas of the body, the eyes, the hair, the skin, and particularly the joints. It's been said we're all living longer and we're all going to have joint problems just due to wear and tear. So for your standard person who has wear and tear, this is the kind of thing they need for joint support. It's not a drug. It's a dietary supplement. 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Well, there is no risk today. Purity Products wants you to get this new HA joint formula risk-free, and you're going to get this new HA joint formula with this new hydrox molecule from the olives, the stabilizing antioxidant, along with the HA. It works wonders. I don't know how I can convince your audience of this, Pat, but to read these wonderful letters, tell them that this works. It worked for my dog. It's worked for my mother-in-law. It worked for my brother. These are real stories from real people who tell us that it worked for them. And I know people want to know there's good science behind it. I went all over the world. I went to Japan. I called researchers in laboratories all over the world to write a whole book, get hundreds of references before we began to realize even that HA was safe to use, effective. It's really a wonderful dietary supplement. You haven't heard about it yet, but you will. 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
7: 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Call now. Bill, let's talk about some of the visible signs of aging and how this HA formula from Purity Products addresses these signs.
8: Well, certainly when we look in the mirror, when we see, well, let's say we're twin brothers, if we're looking, one of us ages faster than the other, how do we know that? And we're looking at our hair, we're looking at our skin, how smooth it is. You're losing HA. That's what your body's telling you. How do you get it back? Just think, there is a way. And Purity Products, taking all the risk out, all of the issues about you coming up with the dollars and everything, they just want you to try it because we're talking about replacing an all-natural molecule in your body. You can take this. Thousands have. And so they've pioneered the way. You need to be added to the list. If you're taking glucosamine, well, try HA. And you're going to find the kind of results that we're talking about here on the air. And you can do it without any risk. All you're going to do is help Purity Products with a little bit of the cost. And you are going to get a bottle of this new HA joint formula with this new hydrox molecule as well into it to help trigger your body to make more HA. Losing HA and aging are equivalent to the same thing. How do you get it back? How do you get this wonderful youth molecule? There certainly is one. Ponce de Leon was right, the fountain of youth. The body is 72% water, but it needs to be held into a cushioning gel. No, this isn't going to cause water retention. No, it doesn't increase any kind of problems like that. It's all natural. You had a lot more of it when you were young. You just need to get a little bit of it back. I know the more, Pat, that I say good about this, people find it unbelievable.
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12: 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I am your host, Steve Summers. Before we jump in today, let me take a step back because I remember this conversation like it was yesterday. I was talking to Dr. Neil Levin just a few years ago, and I asked him, I said, Dr. Levin, if you were stuck on a desert island, what key nutrients would you take? Because, you know, it's confusing for us. There are so many vitamins out there. What is the most important one? If you're like me, I don't want to take 10 to 20 pills a day. I just don't. So anyway, Dr. Levin said, Steve, we're working on this. A few years went by, and folks, here we are today. And on the show to talk with us about that, Dr. Neil Levin is here. He's a chiropractor, nutritionist, and high-level advisor to Purity Products. Dr. Levin, I remember that conversation. I do. Welcome back to the show.
13: You know, that's funny. I remember that conversation as well, and you weren't the only one who had asked me that. I've had so many patients over the years ask me just about that. Doc, you know, if you were stuck on a desert island and you could only have one thing, what would it be? Or, Doc, I don't want to take... I'm giving them five or six formulas. Doc, I just want one thing. And this super pill is the answer to that question. I brought that question back to Purity Products and I said, look, this is getting unruly. I mean, I'm giving my patients a multi. I'm giving them fish oil and krill oil. If they're over 45, they need the CoQ10. Mm-hmm. All the multis are underpowered in terms of vitamin D. So I'm giving them vitamin D. The B12s and all these multis are wrong. Folks over 50, 60 can't absorb it. I'm giving them a B12.
12: Right.
13: And it was getting that they're walking out of here with a bag of pills and they're rolling their eyes at me. So I said to Purity, I'm like, guys, we got to come up with one super formula is what I called it. And they came back. It took them about a year to do it.
12: Wow.
13: And they came back with the super pill. And this is the answer. When I have somebody that says, I just want one thing.
12: Right.
13: This is what I give them, Steve, because this is the multivitamin. I'm talking about a world-class multivitamin. So, this is your krill oil. It's your fish oil. It's your CoQ10. This has got as much lutein, Steve, as an eye formula. A full 10 milligrams of a very high-end lutein. It's got the astaxanthin for the eyes. Wow. Steve, there's 2,000 international units of vitamin D. This has got the right B12 for folks in their 50s, 60s, 70s to give them that energy that they want. This is the answer. If you're only going to take one thing, hands down, the super pill is it.
12: Well, I remember the conversation very well. And to be fair, it had to have been one of those ding light bulb moments, right? I mean, this is actually huge because there is no other multivitamin on the market, at least I know of, that does this.
13: Yeah. There is none. And, you know, it's like, what do you need to take? Let's check the boxes. What do people have to take? You have to take an omega-3, whether it's fish oil or krill oil.
12: Check.
13: I like both because that's just critical for brain health and heart health, visual health. It makes your skin look great. It makes all the cells of the body work effectively. According to a recent study, 98% of us are low in omega-3s, you must take an omega-3. That's in here. You have to take vitamin D. If you're above Atlanta, let's say, you have to take vitamin D because for the whole winter, you're not making any. And then if you slather on the sunscreen in the summer, you're still not making any. And vitamin D is critical for everything. It signals to a tenth of the human genome. It's important for muscle health, eye health, immune health, brain health, happy mood. You want to feel good. It's your vitamin D. You got to get that in there. The average Multi-Steve is going to give you 400 international units. That's a joke. The Super Pill has a full 2,000 international units.
12: That's huge.
13: Of vitamin D.
12: That's huge.
13: A meaningful dose.
12: Yeah.
13: And the list goes on and on. It's 100 milligrams of CoQ10. It's the right B12. So what I hear from my patients, that let's say they come in on a Monday and they're, you know, have some neck pain or back pain. I want to see them again later in the week. They come in and they're like, wow, doc, this makes a difference. This isn't like a regular multi where you take it and you hope it's going to work.
12: Right.
13: This is like, wow, I feel better. Once people start on the Super Pill, this is just something they get over and over and over.
12: Well, the way I view this, so this is kind of a next generation new frontier of supplementation. It's where one simple pill that you have in your elite multi that you're talking about, an elite omega-3, you said, with krill oil and fish oil, and then you augment that with the cellular energizers like coenzyme Q10, talked about astaxanthin and lutein for the eyes and skin, and even ginkgo, which I don't think you mentioned, for brain health. Now, that is a great idea right there, because we get a little bit older, things slow down. Ginkgo is great for brain health. I mean, does this all surprise you that it's never been done before?
13: You know, I've always been surprised that it hasn't been done before, but, you know, I don't get involved in the intrinsics, but when I talk to Jan over there at Purity, Jason over there, you know, this took them over a year to put together, because to get everything stabilized, because with the fish oil and the krill oil and then the multi, to make everything work just right wasn't easy. But then the benefits are so great. Let's go to this recent study. This is a recent large randomized study. This is on multivitamins.
12: This would be interesting. Right here.
13: The multivitamin they used isn't half the multi we're talking about right now. So this is a randomized, double-blind, placebo-controlled study performed by researchers, Steve, from Wake Forest University School of Medicine in collaboration with Brigham and Women's Hospital in Boston. That's an affiliate of Harvard. So very high-end study. 2,262 older men and women, average age 72. This was published in September 2022, so very recent.
12: Yeah.
13: What the researchers found was nothing less than shocking. They did this study over 3 years. They gave them cognitive tests at baseline. So that's thinking tests. How is this person thinking? Okay. Everybody was normal cognitively when the test began.
12: Mm-hmm.
13: Now, 3 years later, they redid the cognitive test. Some were on placebo, of course. Some were on the multi. The multivitamin slowed cognitive decline, Steve, by 60%.
12: No way.
13: You would have thought this would have been trumpeted from the hilltops, but you know what? The media, they love to come out and pan vitamins. So when, God forbid, a study comes out that doesn't show the vitamin did an amazing job, that's big headlines. Yeah. But this,
12: 60.
13: This is major, and it's from Harvard. It's from Wake Forest, Brigham Young Hospital. It cut down cognitive decline by 60%. So that's just outstanding.
12: That's
13: Let me tell you something. The multi we're talking about here, the Super Pill, is order of magnitudes better. You know, just the nutrients are better. So you asked me about ginkgo before.
12: Yes.
13: So when you combine a multi with ginkgo biloba, which has wonderful support for the brain, along with krill oil and fish oil, incredible support for the brain, B vitamins, so important for the brain. And then you add our elite lutein, which has tons of brain benefits, along with skin benefits, and eye benefits, this becomes just an outstanding brain formula on top of it being great for the heart and energy. The first thing people are going to notice is energy, but this is going to work. This is protecting your brain. We all want to age gracefully. The Super Pill is going to help you do just that.
12: You mentioned something a while ago, why it took a year to develop this. Purity Products has been around for 25 plus years now, so they don't do anything halfway. I mean, no. You put the components together, and you want to make sure that it works. And when it does, you want to tell people about it, just like the Super Pill. It can deliver a multiple mode of action that goes way beyond just a basic multivitamin. And it boils down to what you like to call a difference maker in nutritional technologies. If you can, explain the savings here and why this is so advanced. Because I know savings is so important for so many people out there.
13: Wow, that is like such a great point. Because, you know, people used to complain about the sheer amount of stuff I would give them, right? Mm-hmm. They were also rolling their eyes at my receptionist when she gives them the number for the cost of it. Because if you're talking about, if you go out and buy a very top quality multivitamin, and then you're going to get some krill oil and some fish oil, and you're going to get CoQ10, and the top selling CoQ10 brand is 100 milligrams. We have 100 milligrams right here. Mm-hmm. You're going to get an eye formula with 10 milligrams of a very good lutein. So I can't see doing it for less than, and you're going to get a vitamin D formula and maybe a high-end B12.
12: Yeah.
13: I don't see you doing it for less than $200. And you know, the fact that since you're bringing up money, the fact that Purity is letting folks try a full 1 month supply of this for $9.95, I mean, that is really, you know why they do it, Steve?
12: Why?
13: Because they want people to try it. They know this is a superior product. They're not out to lose money, Purity Products. But in essence, when you get this, they're pretty much losing money, because I think the first 1,000 calls even getting free shipping. You'll know that better than me. But I mean, between the shipping and the cost of the vitamin, they're out big money when someone gets one of these. But they know once people say, see, wow, this is really a lot better than what I was taking, they're going to want to continue.
12: You know, I think this is a good time to clarify how Purity can claim things like better joint comfort in just 7 days with a Purity Super Pill. Because, hey, let's be honest here. I mean, you can't get this benefit from a regular multi out there. It just doesn't exist. Characterize why adding the omega-3s to Purity Super Pill really leverages the science of these omega-3s from krill to reduce joint pain from exercise and activity in just 7 days.
13: This is a great study. This is double-blind, placebo-controlled out of the Journal of the American College of Nutrition. And Steve, this was done on only 300 milligrams of krill oil. It was a high-end krill oil, but it's 300 milligrams. Mm-hmm. We use 500 milligrams of krill oil, and we use something called phospho-boost krill oil. So what have they done here? They've taken out more of the sea salts, mm-hmm. and by doing that, they concentrate up the omega-3s and the phospholipids. And so this is a really, really good krill oil. So you're going to get this benefit and then some. So in this study, in just 7 days, the folks that had knee discomfort, and I think these folks, if I remember correctly, were in their 50s. In just 7 days, Steve, they were 28% more comfortable.
12: Wow.
13: And they didn't do anything different. They weren't exercising or using PT or taking NSAIDs. They added krill oil.
12: Right.
13: In 30 days, they were 38% more comfortable. Now, researchers didn't stop there. They checked their joint flexibility, their joint functionality, all improved. On top of that, they measured something called C-reactive protein, which is a marker of inflammation. And we want to see that go down. And in this study, the folks on krill oil, C-reactive protein moved nicely in the right direction, showing that not only were people more comfortable, more functional, but their blood levels of this substance, C-reactive protein, were improved. So all around, tremendous benefit. This happened in 7 days. So I can say unequivocally that if you have joint discomfort, especially knee joint discomfort, because mm-hmm. that's what this study was on, this krill oil seems to work just wonderful for making people more comfortable. So if you get this Purity Super Pill and you have the common aches and pains that come along with aging or overuse or being a weekend warrior, once you start to use this for about 7 days, you should feel more comfortable.
12: Well, this is a win-win, because if you take something and it's going to make you feel better, going to make your joints feel better, you're going to want to exercise and have more activity on top of that.
13: So that's universal. Yeah, yeah. When I'm a chiropractor, so I see that all the time. They come in here, they're complaining, I can't exercise, I can't play golf, I can't play tennis, hiking's not comfortable anymore, I can't play with the grandkids, everything hurts. I'm going up and down the stairs, you know, whatever it is, and I start adjusting them. And once they feel better, they get back to doing the things they want to do. So yes, any therapy, any intervention that's going to help folks feel more comfortable tends to make them happier. And when you're happier and you're more comfortable, what do? You want to get back to your life, whether it's tennis or golf or hiking or playing with the grandkids or shopping or just doing more things. And we want all our customers to get out there and enjoy their lives.
12: And I think, Dr. Levin, this is a perfect time to remind our listeners about the great news here in this special offer. 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I'll give out that number here in just a couple of minutes. Let's bring Dr. Neil Levin back online here with us. And as you're talking, I'm sitting here hearing this cash register going off. If I was to go out and swallow all 15 to 20 vitamin pills a day with somewhere between $200 and $300 a month, you've gone through this whole litany of things. But one of the things that you haven't mentioned just yet, you've checked off literally all of the boxes here, but you insisted that Purity include 100 milligrams of coenzyme Q10 in this formula. Now, that's for energy, right?
13: Yeah. Now, if you go to the average, I don't know, big box store, club store, the best-selling CoQ10 has 100 milligrams of CoQ10. 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Mm-hmm. So we have 100 milligrams of CoQ10. 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
12: Okay.
13: When you eat some food, whether it's fat, carbohydrates, protein, the body takes those, it absorbs them, it brings them to the cells. Once in the cells, it gets into the mitochondria, and those are your little blast furnaces. That's where you turn food into cellular energy. Well, one of the linchpins to turn food into cellular energy is CoQ10. Mm-hmm. You need lots of CoQ10 to effectively make your food into cellular energy. Now, when you were 20, Steve, you made oodles of CoQ10. By the time you're 70, that number is cut in half. So when you look at a 70-year-old, they're not really moving like a 20-year-old, right? So

0: 5 times better absorbed.
1: Nice.
0: And that's what we have it. We have in this krill oil, fish oil matrix. Now, one other point in CoQ10, for those out there listening that take a statin drug, and, you know, a ton of folks over 50 are on statins. They're one of the best-selling drugs out there. And we're not going to pass judgment on statins here. But the point is, if you're using a statin to lower your cholesterol because your doctor told you to, one of the side effects of statins is myalgias, is muscle pain, is discomfort. I see this all the time as a chiropractor. Mm-hmm. Folks come in and they tell me about that. It's widely held belief is that one of the reasons people get these myalgias, these muscle aches and pains from statins, is because it lowers your CoQ10 even more. So if you're taking CoQ10, if you're taking a statin, it's going to lower your CoQ10. So if you're on statins, you absolutely want a multi that has CoQ10. You want to get that CoQ10 in here, in there. The point is, isn't it nice to know when you're taking the super pill, this also becomes your CoQ10 formula in a very absorbable omega-3 matrix.
1: Exactly. And I'm so glad you addressed that, because the energy factor in this is so vitally important. If you just join us, we're talking Dr. Neil Levin with Purity Products. You know, one of the many ingredients in here that is a clinically validated nutrient is called lutein. Now, I know you mentioned that a little bit earlier. It's plant-based superfood from marigold flowers. It's really the centerpiece of basically every single eye or vision formula out there on the market. And you guys actually use 10 full milligrams in this formula. It helps with sharper vision, helps with macular health, glare reduction. I thought that was a little surprising, which is great when you drive at night. I mean, this is great for brain function too. So, I mean, when you consider how much is in the Purity Super Pill multivitamin, Dr. Levin, Purity Super Pill, I would say, 40 times more here? Is that right? That's a big deal.
0: It's funny that you say that, because I was just looking at the supplement facts panel on the leading multi just now when you started asking me this question. Mm-hmm. And they have a quarter of 1 milligram.
1: Wow.
0: We have 10 milligrams. 10. So yes, that's 40 times. That's the difference.
1: Huge.
0: So we have 40 times more lutein, and it's a very special lutein. It's called LuteMax 2020. Lots and lots of studies. Yes, it comes from marigold flowers. Mm-hmm. Yes, it's clinically tested. It's a top lutein in terms of research. And the research is plain. The benefits are for vision are amazing. So LuteMax 2020 improves contrast sensitivity. It improves glare threshold. So if you're driving at night and you know that glare that they can hit you in the eyes, that bothersome glare,
1: oh, yeah.
0: This protects the eyes. It protects the eyes from blue light. Blue light is a very big problem. Like if you're looking at your computer, like I am right now, mm-hmm. It's shining blue light in your eyes. Your cell phone, when you're outside, you get a lot of blue. You've heard of blue blockers.
1: Yes.
0: Those sunglasses, one of the things they do is block blue light. Too much blue light puts the kibosh on your sleep. So you're watching some TV or you're playing on your computer or your worst case scenario, you're bringing your cell phone to bed with you and looking at that, that's going to trash your melatonin and make it hard to sleep.
1: Yep.
0: Well, if you have enough lutein, it's almost like an internal blue blocker. It's protecting you from blue light. So, I mean, and it also boosts something called BDNF, that's brain-derived neurotrophic factor. What is that?
1: It's memory, right?
0: That's actually the factor that helps your brain neurons grow and make new synapses. And so,
1: nice. Yeah,
0: I mean, lutein, great for the eyes, great for the brain, amazing skin benefits. You take lutein and it helps makes your skin look beautiful. So, yeah, this formula is just amazing. Imagine you take your multi. And you're going to get your multi now. You get your eye formula. You get your vitamin D formula. You get your CoQ10. And you get your omega-3 formula all in one. It's just three pills. They're soft gels, so they slide right down. Easy to swallow. And you're getting a month supply from Purity for $9.95. So that is, you know, this is one of those things you hear a lot of. You hear a lot of advertising these days,
1: right.
0: Steve. You really do. I guess I'm being an advertiser right now, but I'm really a doctor that's just talking to you like I would talk to any of the patients that came in here. I saw probably 20 people this morning. This is the way I talk to them. This is the kind of thing that you want in your corner. This is your foundational nutrient. And you want to take a little something else, you can. But you take this and you're pretty much covering 90% of the bases of what you need to optimize your health.
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0: 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Dr. Neil Levin, let's have some fun here. I want to go to the mailbag. We've got some of the most frequently asked questions I want to do first. We're going to do it in rapid-fire question format, so it's going to be super quick. The FAQs, so to speak. 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
0: All right. I have issues with my knees and my joints. Can the super pill help that?
1: In 7 days, Steve, we went over it a little while ago, American College of Clinical Nutrition. In just 7 days, the folks with knee joint discomfort were 28% more comfortable. In 30 days, they were 38% more comfortable. So yeah, knees, I found in my practice, this is the kind of formula that just pretty much is very joint friendly.
0: All right, considering what we know about Purity Super Pill here, do you have any testimonials that you can share?
1: Oh yeah, I did pull four, just the first few I saw here. This guy's got a fun name, Bebop from Lehigh Valley, Pennsylvania. He's in the age 55 to 64 bracket, rates at 5 stars. He says, best multi. I'm so happy switching to the Purity Super Pill. 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Good mix of vitamins, krill and fish oil and CoQ10. Easy to take. I feel better after just a couple of weeks.
0: Give me another one.
1: One nickname, April from Mesa, Arizona. She says, amazing. I'm 65 years old. I feel like I'm in my 30s. People say I look like I'm in my 40s. The Super Pill makes me feel amazing. I love all the Purity products.
0: All right, one more.
1: Here. Sean T. He says, so much in one pill, excellent quality. It's easier to take just one pill instead of several. Definitely a plus. I don't have time to count out pills every day, every week. Take one of these and you're good to go. I could tell an immediate difference while on this product. 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Amazing value, easy to take, very, very high end. So yeah, this is one of those, once people start on this, they want to continue. This is a great nutrient. And again, for $9.95, absolutely give this a try.
0: Dr. Neil Levin, we've run out of time. I better go and give out that number.
1: Time always flies by, Steve. Thanks for having me.
0: All right, I've got some great news. 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
4: Racing for a deal. I'm Carmen Roberts, Fox News. Negotiators are hurrying to craft the framework for a peace deal before the U.S. resumes military strikes against Iran. The big sticking point, as always, nuclear weapons.
5: Reports now say President Trump will discuss the latest Iran draft agreement with advisors and may make a decision as early as tomorrow. In fact, Axios is now reporting just a few moments ago that the president will get on a conference call in the next 30 minutes with Arab leaders to discuss this draft agreement and get their take on it. Meanwhile, new Fox polls reveal 60% of voters in America now oppose military action against Iran.
4: Fox's Aisha Hosni reporting. Both sides see a 50-50 chance of a deal. The family of NASCAR champion Kyle Busch releases his cause of death. Fox's Jonathan Hunt has details.
6: His family now says he died after severe pneumonia progressed into sepsis, resulting in rapid and overwhelming associated complications. The family received the report today. Busch, a two-time NASCAR champion, died at just 41 years of age on Thursday, a day after passing out in a racing simulator.
4: And Bush's passing comes less than 2 weeks after he reportedly struggled with a sinus cold made worse by competing at a Cup Series race at Watkins Glen. He was set to compete at tomorrow's Coca-Cola 600 at Charlotte Motor Speedway. And the CDC expands Ebola screening to include Hartsfield Jackson Atlanta's International Airport. Screening was already underway at Washington Dulles International. Atlanta has previously conducted enhanced public health screening, so it already has the procedures in place. 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
15: 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It is gorgeous Monday. We've got a lot to get to. Employees were left terrified after they said a man hid in their store overnight, and it took police something like 3 hours before they responded. We'll get to that story and so much more, but first, oh, we've become a national laughing stock as people are ditching Washington, although not every category of people are ditching the state. That's What's Trending, brought to you by the Sunset Auto Family.
22: What's trending? Let's get political.
15: The Seattle Times ran a story this morning from Gene Balk, their FYI guy. And I imagine Washington Democrats will cite this story as some sort of proof that Washington is just fine. Nothing to see here. Anyone talking about the people leaving the state, those silly conservatives, they're all wrong. Do not fall for this spin. On the surface, the numbers look like a wash. And by the way, I'm not criticizing the article in the least. It just gives data points. How those data points are going to be reframed and reinterpreted by the left is what matters here. And in this story, it says about 191,000 adults moved into the state of Washington each year between 2020 and 2024. Now, those dates matter, 2020 and 2024. And I think generally you can probably say 2020 should just be completely dismissed because that was just a crazy year. You can probably argue that 2021. But we're going to work with what we have. At the same time, about 193,000 people moved out. So, yeah, it's almost even, 191 to 193. Fair enough. The progressives will look at that and essentially declare victory. They'll do what I just said, which is, well, I mean, you can't even really count 2020 because that was just nutty. And 2021 still kind of nutty. So it's really just 2 years and it was pretty much a wash. See, people want to live here. Stop being so dramatic, Jason Rantz. But when you read past the headline, and I think Democrats are counting on you not reading anything other than the headline, what you find is one of the most damning demographic portraits of a state in economic self-destruction. Because it's not just about how many people are coming and going. It's specifically about who is coming and going. And let's just start with the leaving. The people who are walking out of the state are families. They're married couples. They're parents with kids. People who planted roots here, who presumably wanted to stay here. But the census data that the Times cites shows 43% of adults who left Washington were married. 38% of those coming in are married. Adults with children, 25% of the out migration. Only 22% are adults with children moving in. And it's not just the adults, by the way. The kids in this are also a big piece. 40,000 departures of children, so they're leaving with their families, versus 33,000 coming into the state, because again, we're getting fewer married couples with kids coming into the state. And so this is true every single year, 2020 through 2024. Children, families, gone. Women are leaving at a faster rate than men. Even though we were told women were probably going to just flock here because of the free abortions. But no, they're all like, yeah, now we're out. We're losing over 6,000 women per year on net from domestic migration. And when you see that number, you're not looking at young professionals on the move. You're looking at families relocating. You're looking at spouses following their partners to a state where the math makes more sense. Mothers who looked at what it costs to raise a child in Washington and said, yeah, hard pass. Moms who looked at what happened with their kids during the COVID lockdowns, moms and dads, who saw the garbage that was being taught to kids and said, yeah, we're going to go somewhere else. We're going to Idaho. We're going to Florida. We're going to Texas. And the number that should serve as kind of this gut punch for every Washington Democrat who claims that this is all just right-wing hysteria, of the people packing up and leaving, 22% were born here. 22% were born here. Grew up in this state, built this state into what it became, and then said, we've lost the plot. We can no longer contribute. They're the ones leaving. Compare that to only 15% of Washingtonians coming home to live here, maybe after college. So we're losing our own people faster than we're getting them back. That's the Census Bureau. But then you look at the IRS migration data, which goes a lot deeper than the census. Washington is gaining tax returns, meaning you can point to raw headcount and claim growth. But we're losing adjusted gross income. So what does that mean? What does that translate into? It means more returns, less money. That means the people coming in are earning less than the people leaving. So we gained some bodies in that regard, but we lost wealth. In fact, there was one bit of analysis in this piece and some of the other research that I've seen that showed Washington is losing a net 222 high-earning households. And high-earning in this case means anyone earning over $200,000. They're doing that every recent year, every single year, ranking us eighth worst in the nation for that category. And again, where are they going? Byron Donalds, the congressman from Florida, who's going to be the next governor of Florida, the Republican, was on Fox News over the weekend. He was on with Maria Bartiromo. Listen to what he said.
0: Have you noticed the influx of wealth in Florida?
1: Oh, absolutely. You travel this state, you're seeing people from New York, from California, from Illinois, starting to get some from Washington State, because Washington State's telling the other blue states, hold my beer, we'll tell you how to really get crazy.
0: Wow.
1: And you're starting to see it come from everywhere.
15: Hold my beer.
2: Oh, it's Washington's, maybe hold my weed or something.
15: Well, or kombucha.
2: Yeah.
15: Although, the people who are leaving, they'll be enjoying a nice adult cocktail in Florida and Texas and Tennessee and Idaho. The people who are leaving, they are worth more. What does that generally tell you about their age? They're older. And again, these are people who establish roots here. They're leaving. And the people who are coming, primarily young men, single young men, why are they coming here? Why would they want to live here? A few reasons. Number one, some of them are college students. Like, there are a lot of them that are college students. Number two, they're tech bros. They're tech guys. They're coming here right out of college, or they're still early in their career, and they're working for Amazon. Maybe they're working for Microsoft. And yeah, it's not just tech people, but that's primarily what we're talking about here. 70% of adults moving into the state are under the age of 40 versus 63% of those leaving. Now, the gap sounds positive until you think about what it means. Washington is a stepping stone. It has been for a long time. People arriving to establish themselves. And then, as the data shows in this story, when they get to that family stage, when they get married, when they've got kids, when they're looking at their annual earnings and they're making more in now an established career, what do? They look at their tax burden, they look at the cost of living, and they say, yeah, I'm out. Bye, as Katie Wilson will tell us. The people replacing our established tax-paying families, they're workers in their 20s and some in their early 30s. They haven't yet accumulated the wealth that Washington is specifically targeting with this new income tax, which goes into effect in the next couple years. They're here for the Amazon job. They're here for the UW or Gonzaga degree. That's what they're coming here for. But they're not yet homeowners. They're not yet business owners. They're not parents yet. They're not yet the people who fund the schools and the infrastructure that Democrats love to promise everyone. And when they become those people, when they build something worth taxing, they leave. Because we show them every single day what this state does to people who succeed. They'll come here for the opportunity to succeed. The second that they do, they're out. When they hit that success, they leave. And if you want to know how we got here, friend of the show, Jesse Proudman, who's the owner of Venice.ai. It's a AI privacy network group. It's a really cool website, by the way. I spent some time over the weekend futzing around. And he built his first company. This is someone who was born here. He grew up here. He built his first company out of his Tacoma bedroom at the age of 13, overachiever. We like those people. He bought into this idea, even at the age of 13, I can make something of myself. We like that. We want to reward that. Not in Washington. His second business, he created out of his dorm room at the UW. He told us about this, what, two weeks
2: ago? No, UPS. He's a fellow logger, just like me.
15: Mm-hmm. Sure. Oh, God. University of Puget Sound for the people who don't. UPS. Which is usually where people who get a degree from University of Puget Sound end up working.
2: It's true. I think that's why they called the school that, actually. Yeah.
15: Now, Venice AI is his third startup. That, again, he built from scratch right here in Washington State. 28 years he spent in this state. Three companies, hundreds of jobs, and now he's looking for a house in Austin, Texas. In fact, he's so fed up, he used his own AI platform, again, Venice.ai, to produce a rap song about Washington's unconstitutional income tax. He called it Lipstick on a Pig.

0: who pay taxes in this state for, what, three decades or so, and he just roasted the people running this state into the ground via an AI rap that would not exist if not for the business that he poured his blood, sweat, and tears into. The normal channels aren't working in shaming these Democrats. And so maybe they respond to an AI rap, which comes with a video, by the way, which is also really well done and kind of creepy with the literal pig with lipstick on. It's up right now at SeattleRed.com. Maybe that catches their attention. Because he's talking to others. So is Zach Abram from Know Your Risk Radio. He's also an entrepreneur. He's a money fund manager. He's hearing the same things. He's talking to other people in similar positions, high value individuals who are deciding to leave because, as Byron Donald said, Washington all like, oh, here, hold my beer, California. Hold my beer, New York. We're going to tax even worse than you. And none of these people are disgruntled millionaires. And even if you wanted to call them now, okay, have at it. Just understand this is the tax base saying goodbye to Washington State. And that's why we become this national punchline. Hold my beer. California, Illinois, New York, they've been running people out of their states for years. California lost 100,000 net tax filers in a single year. I think that was last year, maybe the year before. New York, 72,000. And Washington looked at those numbers and said, we can be number one. Oh, we're going to try. And remember, all the numbers that we have so far out of this article, all of them are from before the income tax. But how can we point to taxes? Well, because we passed a whole bunch of taxes, the capital gains tax, the estate tax, the payroll tax. Coming into this year, we just passed the largest tax increase in the history of the state. We have high B&O taxes. That's before the income tax. You think the income tax is going to be the reason why they stay? They're going to look at all that other stuff and say, oh, phew, I thought it was going to get much worse. They only just did an income tax against millionaires, quote unquote. Howard Schultz leaves. Jeff Bezos leaves. Idaho absorbed more than 14,700 former Washingtonians just in the last year or so. They sent back into the state less than half that, fewer than half. You have that Association of Washington Businesses survey that showed nearly one in four Washington employers, they're weighing a move out of state, a number that has tripled in just 16 months. You had almost half, I think it was like 48% of the business owners who said, we're going to change our residence so that they don't get hit with this income tax. We talked last week with a business owner, Leslie Garris. Biggest day spa, best day spa in Washington State, according to the Seattle Times. Not only is she expanding her flagship in Nashville, she told us on Friday, she's leaving the state with her kids, with her family. She's out. She's done. The Wall Street Journal editorial board in their, I think, 20th editorial against the state of Washington called the income tax a con job. The New York Times yesterday, we wrote about it today at SeattleRed.com, but the New York Times yesterday put out this really lengthy piece about the tension being built between Mayor Katie Wilson, the socialist, and Starbucks. It's getting a lot of attention because they all know what's going to happen. The writing's on the wall. And so the math that Democrats in Olympia don't want you to do in public is that the people leaving Washington are the ones paying the bills. The people arriving are in their early 20s. They're just starting out their careers. They're not yet in the tax brackets that fund all these progressive causes. So you're running a population swap, even if it is almost equal, almost a wash. You are trading established family-oriented, wealth-generating residents for transient workers who'll be here until they're not. Or college students who will be here until they get their degree. Maybe they stay a couple years working for Amazon, and then they leave. And they're doing that while simultaneously passing a tax that's accelerating the exit of the very people that we can't afford to lose. That is a slow bleed. You put a little bit of Band-Aid on it because you put out some press release that says, oh, no one's going to leave, and don't worry, we're not coming after anyone else. Just the uber wealthy so that they can, quote unquote, pay their fair share. What kind of strategy is that? The census data in the Seattle Times article, it's not lying. And I'm not even really interpreting the data all that deeply. I'm just literally looking at it. Families are leaving. Kids are leaving. People born here are leaving. Wealthy people are leaving. Business owners are leaving. And the people showing up to replace them are college students and early earners in their careers. We have a spending problem. We do not have a revenue problem. Christine Gregoire, we played you the audio last week. Even she's coming out and saying, this is crazy. How could the budget grow so much since I left office? When'd she leave?
1: 2013.
0: Right, yeah. 13? Like, I can see growing a little bit. I'm not denying that budgets will grow as populations increase. Our population isn't increasing all that much. In fact, not at all. And clearly, we haven't cut our spending. What's happening in Washington right now is not sustainable. It's not sustainable for a year. It's not sustainable for a budget cycle. When you've got the high earners leaving, and yet the bills are staying exactly the same and or accelerating, what do you think that means? What do you think is going to happen? And again, this makes the case as to who is next. They can say all they want, they're targeting the millionaires. But when given the opportunity in Olympia to mandate it only stays with the millionaires, what did they do? They said, nah. They said, this is just the first step. So as all these high earners leave, and you can go ahead and demonize them. I'm sure the left is going to demonize them once they are all out. And then the Democrats say, hey, look, it's not our fault. The selfish millionaires decided to leave. We still got to pay for basic services like, you know, transitioning your 7-year-old kid to become a boy. Those are essential services that we can't do without. We need to keep spending millions of dollars on DE&I training. What do you want from us?
1: It's like the meme of the dude shooting the one guy and looking back at the camera and being like, why would so-and-so do this?
0: 100%. We are living the meme life right now. We are memes, all of us, this whole state. And it's funny because they continue to brag about how this is not a big deal. What we did was right. And no one's going to leave. Hold their beer. That's what this is. And I don't know what else has to happen. Here's the problem with my thinking and our thinking collectively. You keep saying, like, what has to happen before the Democrats change their attitude on taxing? Nothing can change because their goal wasn't to go after the millionaires. That was never their goal. They could have just done this after, going after billionaires, right? They could have done what California's doing, going after the billionaires. We don't have that many billionaires, but presumably you could have said, we're going to do a 20% tax hike on anything over a billion, right? And that would have raised them a ton of money. And it's much more difficult politically for, you know, people to stand up for the billionaires because, oh, the poor billionaires. It's a simplistic and naive way to look at it, but I get it. They went for everybody. They're starting with the millionaires, which we have a ton more of here. And the second that you get into that income range, man, you look at the world in Florida, and you're like, ah. I did an interview last week on Meghan McCain's show, and she asked me or pointed out, like, why I still live here. Anytime I do an interview, Brian Kilmeade does the same thing every time I talk to him. Why do you stay in Washington? Megan was bold. She said, within 5 years, I'll be in Miami. I have no plans on moving to Miami.
1: You don't really seem like a Miami guy.
0: I am not a Miami guy. I like Florida. I don't like the weather.
1: I'm with you there, yeah.
0: It's not even that it's hot. It's not the hot part that I don't like. The heat is generally fine if it's dry. It's not dry there.
1: It's like sticky and there's bugs. And
0: it's disgusting.
1: Well run state, but yeah, the climate's not really for me, man.
0: It just doesn't fit for me. It doesn't. I could see myself in Nevada. I like the dry heat. But no, I have no plans on leaving. Well, Byron Donalds might be looking for a comms director for... 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
0: Hey, it's Jason Rantz here with Phil Mitchell from the Sunset Auto family. Let's talk about No Stress Sundays, because there are a lot of folks who just feel off put by the idea of going to any place to purchase a car, and then all of a sudden you've got salespeople. 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
0: 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Welcome back to the Jason Rantz Show. Thank you so much for tuning in. I sure do appreciate it. Kind of a crazy story in Seattle where a man hid in this store overnight, freaking everybody out. He was an intruder who spent about 14 hours roaming through the property at Fremont Vintage Mall. It was captured on video. He was rummaging through the shop. And now Seattle PD, they're investigating, but there hasn't been an arrest yet. Fremont Vintage Mall manager Gladys Luna spoke with Fox 13 And she was notified that someone was inside of her store Tuesday morning of last week at about 9:20 or so. And that's when the business's alarm went off. And she looked through the surveillance footage and she's like, how did this guy get in? She couldn't find anyone breaking in. And it turns out he did not, in fact, break in. He just stayed until the employees locked up the previous night. And I guess this is like a massive store. I'm not familiar with this particular location, but like all these kinds of vintage malls, there's one in Tacoma that's huge. There's one in South Seattle that's huge. Like, it's probably really easy to hide there. And she starts looking through, like tracing the video back where she sees this guy. It just became clear that he was just hiding there the entire time. And he didn't steal that much. He only stole some clothing. He did steal some ice cream sandwiches, but he took out the gluten-free ice cream sandwiches, which, you know, I don't often like to eat ice cream nor ice cream sandwiches, but if I am, I want the healthier choice. And he took them, allegedly. Now, obviously, she's on edge, as is the staff.
10: I am terrified to go inside the store. Everyone terrified because we don't know whether the person is still inside. They might have weapon. My assistant manager and my supervisor noticed there's this sketchy guy, so they've been kind of keeping an eye on him. And then I saw in the video there's someone there, so I got scared. So I called the police a bunch of times, and then police showed up 3 hours later. It's really scary because all of our team consists of all women. During closing time, I start carrying some kind of a baseball bat around just to check room by room.
0: Let's highlight this clip when we're told there's no differences between men and women, by the way. It's not my fault women are cowards. I'm kidding. Now, of course, Seattle PD, again, I will defend them until the day I die on things like this. They don't have the staff to be able to just show up whenever. They don't. That's why it takes so long. And because this wasn't an emergency in the traditional sense of someone's life being on the line, or potentially they responded when they could respond. It depended on what they were doing at the time that they got the 911 calls. But I get where Gladys is coming from. I totally get where she's coming from. You know, you don't want to have to constantly worry about, and like, how do you even get through that kind of worry that someone might be hiding out in your business, the Babadook over there, hiding out in the corner. It sounds like a horror movie. Check under the desk. Make sure there's no one in there. Is it clear?
1: I don't see anything yet. Okay.
0: We'll check. Did you check the walls or go up? Because all those, our ceiling is like movable.
1: That's true.
0: There's a bunch of vents up there that anyone could just be hanging out. And I did tell you the other day I was hearing a noise. I thought it was just our rats. It might just be an actual person.
1: Wait, we have rats?
0: It's a radio station.
1: No.
0: Of course we have rats. No, I'm kidding. We got rid of the street team. I'm kidding. But I mean, what are you supposed to do if you're this poor woman? It's already difficult enough being a business owner. And now you got to be worried about something like this? This is nuts. Absolutely nuts. Speaking of nuts, you get any peanuts on your flight to St. Louis last week? No, of course not, because one person pretended to be deathly allergic to peanuts, and now no one can have them anymore. Now you're stuck with garden salsa chips. I don't know why. Who wants that Sun Chip? Why does Delta serve that?
1: I forgot about Sun Chips.
0: Sun Chips, first of all, are disgusting.
1: They're not good, yeah.
0: They're not good, and they're also not chips, so let's not call them that. But garden salsa? They always go around garden salsa and they get Cheez-Its, neither of which I'm going to eat. And if you don't immediately get the pistachios, which for some reason they only carry like 10 of them on board. If you don't immediately go for the pistachios, you're out. You had an issue when you were flying out to St. Louis. Not quite the same as a Delta flight from LA to Shanghai, but what happened with you?
1: Well, more than one issue.
0: You had that
1: many issues. Flight. Yeah, I was going to St. Louis to take engagement photos with my fiance and visit some of her family, and she picked out her wedding dress. And so we left early Thursday morning. Our flight was about 9:15. And we're driving to the airport, and I kind of checked the app really quickly to see if we're still on time. And we
0: you just ruined it right there.
1: Yeah. And we're delayed about 15 minutes, and I'm like, okay, not a huge deal.
0: And what flight was it, or what airline?
1: And this was Alaska.
0: Okay.
1: Yeah, that's so, the worst. Yeah, so I'm like, okay, not a big deal. We get through security, and then we go and get some little something to eat before we board. I'm like, oh, we're delayed again, like another 15 minutes. I'm like, okay, but it's not the end. It could be worse. It's not the end of the world.
0: So let me stop you before you move on. First of all, everyone should know that if you get an alert that says you're going to be 15-minute delay, the first one, I believe it.
1: Mm-hmm.
0: The second one, just know that it's really like 2 hours, but they don't want to just tell you 2 hours at that point because they still want to get you into the airport and closer to your gate. And I understand why, I think, and I think this is true of all airlines. I just think they're always lying because they don't want you to then get even later in your whole schedule. Maybe you haven't even left yet. And like, oh, it's going to be 2 hours late. I guess I'll wait an extra 2 hours before leaving. Like, they don't want to get into that mess.
1: I know.
0: I kind of understand it, but they're also lying.
1: I was suspicious, but I'm like, okay, fingers crossed that maybe that's all it is and we'll be fine.
0: How'd the fingers crossed work out?
1: No, well, so then there isn't another delay after that for the time being, and we board, and then we're just sitting there. And then they say, oh, yeah, folks, there's a maintenance issue because I guess the engine was like leaking oil or something.
0: So, why did they let you on the plane?
1: Yeah, that's a good question.
0: So an engine is leaking oil.
1: Yeah.
0: I don't want you working on that engine and then me immediately flying. Yeah. Why don't you work on it and give it a couple days?
1: And we were sitting close, like where we were on the plane, like the window we were at was close to like where they were working on it. So we could see them.
0: Worse.
1: Oh, we could see them. Yeah.
0: But then you can see them and you're like, you're judging them. Like, is this the kind of guy I want working on this plane?
1: So he's like, yeah. So folks, they're going to, you know, work on that a little, and then we're going to do an engine run and see how that goes. And then, you know, if that's good, we'll, you know, push back and whatever. And then so they run the engine, and I guess that was not satisfactory.
0: It did not work
1: because we didn't. They're like, oh yeah, we might have to deplane. And so,
0: okay, here's a question before you go on, because you know deplaning means you're really going to be delayed.
1: Yeah,
0: no matter what, there's going to be a significant delay. Would you take the delay or risk the crash, which is still unlikely but possible?
1: I think I'm willing to risk it. I hate being delayed.
0: I think the entire plane would be like, yeah, let's just go. If the pilot's confident enough to take off, unless we got one of those suicidal pilots, we're fine.
1: They got multiple engines on that thing, right?
0: Yeah, come on.
1: And so instead of making a decision to just deplane us right then, we just keep waiting. And about an hour 45 or so into just sitting on the plane, they finally make the decision. Oh. Yeah, we're gonna have you board a different plane. So we head to a new, at least the other gate was close by, but we head to a new gate, but that plane wasn't even there yet because we had to wait it was like an incoming flight from somewhere else. We had to wait for all those people to get off.
0: Mm-hmm.
1: So we waited like another hour for that.
0: Oh.
1: And then we board that plane. Then there's a maintenance issue on that plane.
0: Oh my God. Maybe it's you.
1: And they're like, yeah, there's an issue with our navigation system or something. So we were just sitting there again for like another like 45 minutes to an hour.
0: Oh my God.
1: Then we finally push back and the whole plane's like, yay. And but we weren't done yet. Then we get there and we finally get to the gate in St. Louis, and then we're just sitting there for like 20 minutes. We're at the little thing to get off. We're like, just open the door. Like, I don't know what the issue is.
0: They didn't have a gate crew?
1: I probably. So then we finally get off. Then we had to go get my fiance's bag. And we waited for like 50 minutes at the carousel for our luggage to come out.
0: 50?
1: Yeah. I think it was about 45, 50 minutes.
0: Oh my God.
1: And the worst part was that there was a 12:45 flight to St. Louis that day, but we didn't take that one because we wanted to get in a little earlier because we wanted like a full day. They got in at like the same time we did, and they got their luggage before we did.
0: Oh my God. Oh, but they made it good for you, right?
1: But then they sent us a $75 credit.
0: Ooh. Do you have to use it on Alaska?
1: I think so. Yeah.
0: Yeah. Okay. Yeah. Then it's not.
1: Oh,
0: worth it.
1: And in between flights, they gave us a $12 food voucher.
0: Ooh.
1: that I didn't even get until I was walking on to my next flight. So it was useless.
0: And not to mention, by the way, no offense, $12 is nothing at an airport.
1: What am I going to get with that?
0: You can't get a meal for $12. You can get a beverage. That's about it. They're the worst. Look, and I get that these things happen. And if it happened to me, God forbid, because you don't understand the hell that I will unleash on you on social media. Jackson doesn't have that kind of power or vengeance. I do. Although I did get an angry message from you. I could tell you were upset.
1: It's the first time where I think I'm actually going to like I never do this, but I'm going to like call them and complain and see
0: you
1: if I
0: should.
1: Can get some. My fiance did actually yesterday, and all they gave her was like another 2,500 points or something. But
0: that is ridiculous. You should get that. But
1: yeah.
0: That's insane. That is, you know, they hold off on making the call that everyone is on the same page saying it is inevitable. And yet they want to keep you on board for some reason. What is the value in all of that? I don't understand. You've already gone through security. So it's not like you got onto the plane and you did something then to the plane that, like, what did they think is going to happen? I don't understand.
1: I know. We were like, geez, we would have just gone to like a restaurant or something and hung out.
0: You would have done something, but just get off of a plane.
1: Yeah.
0: Maybe they think everyone likes to be, you know, on a plane, huddled next to each other, scrunched into their chairs. They're getting smaller and smaller. And in fairness, people are getting fatter and fatter. But it's just, why can't you just get off for a bit? What do they care? I know what FAA regulations say. When this door is closed, this door is closed. Well, your regulations are stupid, and I know Sean Duffy.
1: Yeah, we'll take it up with him, yeah.
0: Well, he's TSA, though.
1: Oh, okay.
0: It's different. Ugh. The reason why I bring this up, Delta had an issue. This is worse than yours, though, I think. It was a flight from LA to Shanghai. They had to divert to Seattle because the passenger became disruptive. The flight was pushed here when the crew warned the passenger multiple times to comply with flight crew instructions. And they ended up, for the safety of the aircraft and passenger, they ended up deciding to divert to Seattle. Now, I'm not great with things on maps in Asia. I just kind of know it's over there. You don't, from LA, pass Seattle to Shanghai. So they went in the general direction of Shanghai, and then they turned back, not even back to L.A., but they would come to Seattle. Why would they have to go to Seattle? Isn't that the northernmost airport that they could have gone to? Major airport in this country.
1: Probably, yeah.
0: Right? They couldn't stop at Portland or San Francisco? Was it just too crowded? And this is, so I'm going to the homeland in July, and it's a long flight. And there's nothing direct from Seattle because LL is the only airline that flies. So I got to go through New York. So I got to do 5.5 hours to get to New York, then 10.5 hours to get to Israel. The idea of being on the plane headed to Israel, and then something like this happens, and then having to turn back, no. Two options. Number one, does anyone have duct tape? That's option number one. Tape this dude down. I don't care about their comfort or the law. It's international air or waters, right? I think we can get away with it. Number two, while I don't support murder, give them a parachute and just push them out. Push them out. I'm not being diverted. We're not doing this. That's absurd. Why does everyone have to be like, not just inconvenience, but the whole trip is potentially ruined because of one jerk who was just disruptive. And they don't tell us what happened in this case. Like, what was this person complaining about? But my God, 1-800-465-8770. I like flying, but also hate it at the same time, if you get my meaning.
1: My fiance is listening, and she said we're haters because garden salsa chips slap.
0: Okay. You know, I wasn't going to say this before, but I never thought that this marriage would work out. I think you just have to call it quits now. You just got to call it quits. garden. She's defending garden salsa chips. Really? Come on, lady. What's going on there? 1-800-465-8770. I'm kidding. 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It's a Jason Rand. I'm kidding. It's a Jason Rand.
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0: and Rant Show. Another edition of Maha Mondays. We're going to start doing this more often. Well, on Mondays at least. Because of alliteration. Do you know what that is?
1: It's when two words start with the same sound. Letter sound.
0: Same thing. Maha Mondays. I'm a believer of this. And I saw an article today from Fox News about how there is a general rejection by most people, at least in this country, of a food that is cheap and very healthy, but no one wants to eat it. And you know what kind of food it is? You're not going to like it.
1: What?
0: Organ meats.
1: Oh.
0: See, most people react that way. We're talking about like liver.
1: I was going to say, is this like a liver king thing?
0: Well, it's liver, heart, kidneys, just offal, whatever, however you pronounce that. That's what they're talking about. And it's really healthy. It's packed with protein. It's got a bunch of vitamins and minerals that most people are probably deficient in, certainly when you compare it to, you know, cuts of muscle or fat. In fact, they say... And I take beef liver multivitamins every single day. There's a ton of them because liver is disgusting. It's truly disgusting. But a 3-ounce serving of beef liver contains an average of 70 micrograms of vitamin B12. The same amount of top sirloin steak typically contains 2.41 micrograms. It's liver is called nature's multivitamin, which is why I take it almost as a multivitamin. But you got to take 6 pills. That's why I have so many pills every single day, is because like one beef liver is 6 pills. And I take kidney. I take a whole bunch of stuff. If it's inside the body of a cow, I'm taking it in a pill form. But the bigger piece is they're really cheap. In some cases, depending on what it is you're getting, it's 90% less than what you would normally get for steak, like a ribeye or filet, New York strip, whatever it is. Kidney, same thing. They say beef liver is selling for $3.39 per pound on Instacart, while choice beef loin top sirloin is $14.29 per pound. Most people say ew without eating it, ever, right? Have you ever had liver? Maybe you've taken a bite somewhere.
1: I don't think I have, actually.
0: And yet, your first response when I said liver and kidney and heart, you're like, ugh, that's disgusting. But you haven't had. Now, in fairness, you are correct about liver. Liver is disgusting. There's some people who like the taste. Most people don't like the taste. But there are ways to eat this kind of stuff that is really cost effective for people who are worried about that. But if you're looking for something for your health, all you have to do is, and sometimes this can be expensive if you're getting, depends on the brand, but you can get ground beef and you just mix it with the ground up liver and kidneys and heart or whatever else you're putting in there. You can barely taste anything. It does taste a little bit different if you're just eating ground beef alone or with like very light seasoning, or if you're putting it in tacos or something. But oftentimes you can completely hide the taste by putting certain seasoning on it, like taco seasoning, if you get like the gluten-free kind of stuff. And that's the hint for all of this is get the ancestral blend. Now, when you're getting grass-fed ancestral blend, it is still kind of expensive, but it's still much cheaper than if you were getting the, you know, grass-fed, ultra-organic beef alone. I had yesterday, did we talk about this? I got a dog a couple years ago. His name is D'Artagnan.
1: Oh, really?
0: Yeah.
1: I don't know how this hasn't come up. But
0: I know. I don't like talking about myself. He is basically a garbage disposal. He'll eat virtually anything. Almost anything. He won't eat carrots, weirdly, and dogs usually like carrots. He doesn't. But I made ancestral meatballs yesterday, and so it had heart, lung, and liver in the meatball. And did it taste exactly the same as an all-beef meatball? No, but almost. And he scarfed them down. He ate 4 of them. They were mini meatballs. They're like little Swedish meatballs. But that's the way to do it. If you're complaining about

0: you know, all the changes that Mahi's made. So if you're on food stamps or whatever they're called, you do have to order, you have to eat fresh foods now with it. You can't just buy a whole bunch of junk. And this is a way, if you're saying, well, you know, it's not going to go a long way, the subsidies. Well, there's a way for it to go a little bit longer. Get some of the other types of food. A lot of this is just a cultural thing where we're just not used to eating this kind of food, but it's really good. And I guarantee you that, again, with the exception of liver, liver's gross. There's a bunch of stuff that, have you ever had tripe? It's cow stomach.
1: Oh, you know, I think it's like a Scottish thing, but
0: it's pretty good.
1: Yeah, I've never had it, but
0: all these things, anytime you're talking about pudding. The oval, blood pudding is amazing.
1: It's a, to me, I just thought it was okay, but
0: I oh my God, I love blood. So people who don't know what blood pudding is, I can't eat it really anymore because it's got oats in it, but it's basically sausage, but it's blood. And it's made of blood, and you've got some oats, and what else is it? Some other stuff is in there.
1: Fried up, yeah.
0: Yeah, it's so good. It does have an iron flavor, but I've had it in Scotland, and it's so delicious. It's the Jason Rant Show. Also, delicious.
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0: Hey, it's Jason Rantz here with Phil Mitchell from the Sunset Auto Family. Let's talk about no-stress Sundays, because there are a lot of folks who just feel off-put by the idea of going to any place to purchase a car, and then all of a sudden you've got salespeople. 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
8: Nathan has taught me to embrace the moment. Age-wise, I mean, I'm in my late 60s. I'm old enough to be his grandfather. Will he be embarrassed to acknowledge me as his dad? 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
19: Signs of progress in peace talks. I'm Angelo Bavaro, Fox News. President Trump is holding a call with regional officials to discuss a potential deal with Iran. Reports say a decision may be made by the end of the weekend.
20: A new timeline on the table with President Trump saying that he's going to meet with his negotiators to go over that deal from Iran and also determine whether or not hostilities could continue and strikes could resume in Iran. So the president saying that it's 50-50 as to whether or not he could make a deal, but the negotiations are at least getting closer. And he told Axios earlier today he planned to meet with his team, which was expected to include Steve Witkoff, Jared Kushner, and Vice President J.D. Vance. Fox is told that a call at 1 p.m. Eastern today includes the leaders from Saudi Arabia, Qatar, the United Arab Emirates, Egypt, Turkey, and Pakistan.
19: And Iranian officials say they are finalizing their 14-clause deal, which would reportedly end that conflict. The death of NASCAR driver Kyle Busch Thursday at 41 has led to an outpouring of support from fans and fellow racers. Fox TV affiliate WOFL reporter Chancellor Wynn has more from the Daytona International Speedway.
21: Flowers and even M&Ms, the peanut one specifically, because Kyle Busch drove that yellow M&M car for more than a decade. All this looking right up at the NASCAR legend. His sudden passing has many people asking how and why.
22: As we wait for answers, the focus shifts to Busch's incredible legacy, a two-time champion who set the fastest qualifying lap at this year's Daytona 500. NASCAR CEO Steve O'Donnell says it's those wins and his connection with the fans that make Busch a permanent legend.
21: NASCAR says they plan to honor Kyle Busch throughout the races this weekend.
19: Busch died after severe pneumonia progressed into sepsis. 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
1: I'm Josh Hammer, and this is the Josh Hammer Show. We are approaching the 250th anniversary of America's founding. This July 4th, 2026, will be the quarter millennium mark for the greatest country in the history of mankind. But what specifically will we be celebrating this July 4th? The 250th anniversary of the ratification of the Constitution would not actually be this year. That would happen in roughly 13 years from now. We are celebrating this July 4th, the 250th anniversary of the signing of the Declaration of Independence, which is a document that Abraham Lincoln famously described as the apple of gold, for which the Constitution itself is merely the surrounding frame of silver. The Declaration is a document that is a little longer than you might think of it as. If you actually go ahead and read the full text, which I encourage you to actually do every July 4th, if you do it, you will see that the bulk of the text is actually a list of grievances against King George III, against the British crown. But the first half of the Declaration, the meat and potatoes, if you will, the real crux of it, is some of the most immortal words ever penned by mankind. The proclamation in the severing of ties between the American colonies and the British crown, the proclamation that all men are created equal. We hold these truths to be self-evident. It's obvious, it's self-evident that all men are created equal, and that they are endowed by the Creator with certain inalienable rights. And among those rights are life, liberty, and the pursuit of happiness. Crucially, I would add, in my own editorialization, in that order, life, liberty, pursuit of happiness. Life always comes first. The right to life is the most foundational. It is the most centric, the most core, the most basic, and simultaneously also the most important, and indeed the most profound of all of the rights in all of human rights. For a very long time, following the, what I'd argue is probably the second worst decision in the history of the U.S. Supreme Court, the first would probably be the Dred Scott case, which precipitated the Civil War. The second worst decision of all time was Roe versus Wade. That was 1973, and that was when a court majority, led by Justice Harry Blackmun, infamously held that the 14th Amendment, due to an oxymoronic doctrine known as so-called substantive due process, which is not really a thing, but the court held nonetheless that there is a constitutional right to a mother to snuff out her own child in the womb. It took 49 years for the two dissenters in that case, the two of the nine who dissented, to be posthumously vindicated. That happened in 2022, just a few years ago, in the Dobbs opinion. The point is, now we are living in a brave new world, folks, where we have the ability to actually debate these issues, how to protect innocent unborn human life. A conversation that we couldn't have because our judicial supremacists told us so for the better part of half a century. You see, the fight for unborn children in the 21st century, as I've been arguing my entire adult lifetime, ever since I was battling with all the pro-abortion students back in law school, the fight is directly analogous to the fight against chattel slavery in America in the 19th century. The same way that the Roe versus Wade opinion in 1973 said that the quote-unquote right to kill an unborn child is due to substantive due process, so too did Justice Roger Taney in the Dred Scott case say that the quote-unquote right to own a slave was a quote-unquote substantive due process right. The same way that the antebellum slavers, as expressed in that same Dred Scott case, the same way that they said that you have a right to control another human being, so too do today's pro-abortionists, if you have the right to control and ultimately to murder, to snuff out a fellow human being. There was a wonderful exchange that happened on Capitol Hill just about a month ago or so. Brandon Gill, the freshman congressman from Texas, former guest here on the Josh Hammer Show, had quite an exchange with an abortion advocate, really just getting the details of what an abortion actually consists of in the year 2026. Let's go ahead and actually play some of that exchange from about a month ago on Capitol Hill.
2: You're an advocate for abortion, for abortion policy. What's your favorite type of abortion?
3: I'm an advocate for patients having access to the full realm of reproductive health care.
2: But do you have a preferred method of abortion that you like?
3: I do not.
2: Let me read through a couple different methods, and I want to get your take on how much you like these. The first type is called a suction abortion. This is when the cervix is dilated and a strong suction, 29 times the power of a household vacuum cleaner, tears the baby's body apart and sucks it through the hose into a container. Do you prefer that method?
3: I stand by my former testimony.
2: That sounds kind of gross, doesn't it? Sounds pretty gruesome. Do you agree? It does to me.
3: I stand by how I answered your question fully and accurately.
1: This exchange actually, if anything, got even more awkward from there. He was more of that same exchange between Brandon Gill and this noted abortion advocate on Capitol Hill about 1 month ago.
2: Okay, what about this one? This one is called dilation and curettage. After dilation of the cervix, a sharp looped knife is inserted into the uterus. The baby's body is cut into pieces and extracted, often by suction. Do you prefer that method?
3: What I believe we are here to talk about today is the FACE Act. We are not here to talk about the
2: legality. I'm asking you, you're a pro-abortion advocate. I'm asking if you prefer the dilation and curettage method.
3: I am an access to reproductive health care advocate.
2: You don't want to talk about abortion itself. Why is that?
3: I would prefer to talk about the reason that the committee called the hearing.
2: Is it because it's uncomfortable to talk about?
3: I would prefer
2: it should
3: to
2: be uncomfortable.
3: I would prefer, if you would let me finish my statement, to talk about the Freedom of Access to Clinic Entrances Act, which is
2: we're
3: what
2: talking
3: I was
2: about
3: asked
2: what,
3: to come
2: what that access gets.
1: Okay, so this is in short what we ought to do sometimes. I think often about the Kermit Gosnell saga. Kermit Gosnell, who actually died just a few months ago. Kermit Gosnell was the late-term abortionist. The infamous late-term abortionist was ultimately prosecuted for homicide. The stories out of his House of Horrors in Philadelphia are infamous. There was a wonderful documentary film that came out called Gosnell that I strongly encourage you to go ahead and watch. He was murdering babies by snipping their spines, all the same things that you heard Congressman Gill just discuss there. Truly, truly, truly macabre, gruesome, just utterly barbaric, anti-civilizational stuff. And around the time of the Gosnell trial, I remember reading a column by Rich Lowry, the longtime editor of National Review, where he referred to abortion as the left's euphemism imperative. A euphemism is a different term, oftentimes a more innocent or anodyne sounding term, that you use when you don't want to actually talk about the details of what is happening. The left does this quite often. The left refers to chemical castration, gentle mutilation, and cutting off healthy body parts, healthy sexual organs. They refer to it as quote-unquote gender-affirming care. And in the case of abortion, they refer to it oftentimes as choice or bodily autonomy or some other euphemism. Indeed, when they use the latter, when they use bodily autonomy, the grand irony of that is that what you're actually doing is you are severing the entire bodily autonomy. Indeed, you're actually severing outright the body of the unborn being gestating there in the mother's womb. Listen, we cover a lot of issues here on The Josh Hammer Show. We are a daily program, and we are dedicated to bringing you the news and all the relevant opinions and analysis from a principled, hard-hitting, impassioned, conservative, biblically informed perspective. The news cycle does not necessarily always focus on the right to life issue, on the abortion issue. I think that this lead up to July 4th, 2026 is a very, very important time to focus on that issue. The Trump administration has been the most pro-life administration in modern American history, but they are not perfect. For instance, there is the proliferation of the abortion pill. I'm sure that Lila Rose and I will get into that. There is a lot more that we can be doing at a federal level, at a state level, across all the branches of government. Ultimately, trying to get us to that point where, much like the 19th century anti-slavery abolitionists, so too, God willing, can we, the 21st century abortion abolitionists, get to a true abortion-free society.
0: Don't miss a second.
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1: The notion that we should be giving de facto amnesty or real amnesty for those who are in this country illegally. First of all, that itself is arguably unconstitutional. The president has a take care clause, Article 2 constitutional prerogative, indeed a solemn responsibility, to take care that the laws be faithfully executed. Among the laws in this country are those that stipulate time and time again that if you are illegal, then you must go. That's been the law for a very, very, very long time, at least since the Immigration Nationality Act of 1952, followed by the Hart-Sellers Bill, the Ted Kennedy Bill of 1965. If you are here illegally for at least that long, probably required to be even further than that, but that was kind of the mass beginnings of modern post-war illegal immigration, you gotta go. You gotta go, period, full stop, end of story.
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1: Welcome back. So it's a real treat today, folks. We are bringing on to join you for the rest of today's show, Lila Rose. Lila Rose, you probably know her by name. You probably know her by face, perhaps even by voice. She is the founder and the president of Live Action, one of the most important voices in America, voices and advocates on behalf of unborn children. She is doing heroic work and has been doing so for some years now. I believe this is your first time appearance here on the show, Lila. We're really grateful to have you. Thank you so much for joining us. So
11: thanks for having me, Josh. Great to see you.
1: Great to see you as well, my friend. So we opened this conversation today kind of just setting the scene. We're getting quite close to the 250th anniversary of this nation's founding. And specifically this July 4th, we're celebrating, of course, the Declaration of Independence, which famously doesn't begin, but includes that most famous of lines, one of the most famous lines probably ever written by man to man. This notion that we hold these truths to be self-evident, that all men are created equal, they are endowed by their creator with certain inalienable rights. Mm-hmm. And of course, the right to life is the first and foremost of all of them. And I think, Lila, sometimes it's important to recenter upon that very theme, because we cover all the issues on this show, and sometimes the abortion issue, sometimes the right to life suite of issues in general are not necessarily front and center of the daily news cycle. There's a lot going on in the world, obviously, for understandable reasons. But can you just talk about the importance of whatever actually is really happening out there on any of the other issues that I'm not saying don't matter, they obviously do matter, but sometimes it's really important to remember what really is the absolute bread and butter? What is the foundation of all that we are here to do? Can you just talk a little bit about that?
11: It's a great question. And the whole reason we do politics, the whole reason we care about culture is because human life is valuable. It's precious. We want to build a society where human life can thrive, where we can work with justice with one another. And the vulnerable are always a question. People who are more vulnerable, how do we treat them? How do we ensure that they're not treated unjustly? And like you said, our country was founded on the right to life, life, liberty, and the pursuit of happiness. But life is first. And what does that mean to have the right to life? It's the right to not be killed, to be murdered by somebody and have your life protected by the forces that be, by the government. Unfortunately today, most tragically today, the leading cause of death, Josh, in America and globally is the slaughter, the intentional killing of unborn babies via abortion. In the United States, in the last reported year, over 1 million, almost 1.1 million children, little boys and girls, anywhere between 6 weeks old, unborn, up until birth, some of them were later term abortions. Over 1.1 million little boys and girls were killed via abortion legally in the United States. It is a leading cause of death, beating out heart disease, cancer, certainly automobile accidents, guns, you know, school shootings, any other act of violence or any other cause of death was beat out by abortion, which is legal in this country and in many states funded by the government. So if we're going to protect the right to life, it has to be for all humans, not just some. And the most vulnerable humans, the unborn, who have no way to protect themselves, deserve our protection. It's the greatest human rights issue in our world today. It is the greatest human rights issue in our world, abortion, because it's the intentional killing of innocent human lives, and we can stop it. So that's part of Live Action's mission, is to abolish abortion and then also to build a culture of life where every child and family can thrive.
1: Lila, as you know, I'm a lawyer and I follow the courts quite closely, and I think I actually spoke at one of your organization's conferences a few years ago, right in the aftermath of the Dobbs case, which famously overturned Roe versus Wade after 49 brutal and bloody years. The majority opinion in Dobbs essentially says that there is no constitutional rights to abortion, and that is left to the legislatures. As you and I both know, in theory, that definitely includes Congress, because he didn't specify that it's just state legislatures. He essentially just said this is for the political branches as a whole at both the federal and the state level, in not so many words. So it's been 4 years. I don't think Congress has actually passed a single piece of pro-life legislation. Easier said than done, of course. But there is a lot happening, certainly, at minimum at the state level. So kind of zooming out here a little bit, how are things going from a pro-life perspective overall at this time?
11: Yeah, so a few things. First of all, like you just stated, with Dobbs v. Jackson, the overturning of Roe v. Wade in the majority decision, it was found that there is no constitutional right to abortion, to kill a baby. That was completely invented. That was a fiction. The challenge with that Supreme Court ruling is it didn't go far enough to make it crystal clear that a baby in the womb has status under the law to be protected under homicide laws. And so what we're dealing with right now is Democratic majorities who are deciding, oh, I think abortion's okay. You know, it doesn't affect me. I'm not the baby being aborted. So I'm going to go vote for other people. If they choose to have an abortion, they have the power to go and have that abortion. And that is not justice. So right now, under our 14th Amendment to our Constitution, there is a part of our Constitution. It says that you do not have the right to deprive any person of life without due process of the law, which would be the state's mandates. They can't do that. And you have to give everyone equal protection of the law. That includes all persons. That doesn't just include a certain class of humans. It's all humans. And that should include, of course, unborn humans. And so the pro-life movement is arguing right now and working on a certainly a federal level and certainly on a state level that the 14th Amendment already abolishes abortion and should already protect little babies, whether they're in California or they're in Texas, because right now you have some pro-life states that are have anti-abortion laws, and then states like California that say you can kill a baby up until birth, it's no problem. And that is unjust. And so that's the first point here, is that all of these battles matter, but already abortion should be illegal. And we are waiting for the Supreme Court. I hope we'll see in my lifetime soon, the Supreme Court affirmatively, explicitly state this. Not that they even have to, I think, but it should be stated, because unfortunately states like California are hell-bent on permitting abortion through all 9 months, and that's evil. It should not be up for a Democratic vote to decide whether or not babies live or die. Democracies don't get to do mob rule and decide this group of people, we don't like them, so without due process, no trial by jury, nothing, we're going to just vote for them to be killed. That is not the role of a democratic republic. That is not the role of a democracy to do that. That's mob rule. It's the role of a democratic republic to ensure that for certain human rights are protected, that the constitution of that country is enforced, and that's not happening right now. So that's the first point. The second point is, okay, what's happened since Dobbs? We've seen over a dozen states go into effect pro-life laws that ban abortion. That's states like Texas. We saw the abortion rate drop, Josh, praise God. And we saw 40,000 more live births in the 6 months after Roe v. Wade was overturned. So lives were saved. But then we saw backlash from some states who went and tried to enshrine abortion in their constitution. Some of them successfully, like here in California. That was a huge and bitter loss for the pro-life movement. We also saw under Biden the removal of the COVID regs, or during COVID, the removal of the regs that required an in-person doctor's visit in order to get an abortion pill. And that just flooded the market with abortion pills, which are the number one cause of abortion today, are by pill. So you can get it via mail. You press a button, you do it, an appointment online, you get it to your door. Right now, what's happening federally and state, I'm going to run through it quickly. At the federal level, we are still allowing abortion pills to be sent via mail. That is unethical, certainly unjust. It should be stopped, and the FDA can stop it. So Live Action is calling on, you know, RFK and the MAHA, you know, Make America Healthy Again, to pull this lethal drug from the market. It kills babies. It's the leading cause of abortion. And it's putting one out of every 22 women in the emergency room who take it, and giving one out of every 10 women who take it adverse side effects. I actually met with RFK, with our Secretary of HHS, just a few months ago when I was in D.C., and we discussed this, and he acknowledged, he said, yeah, if a drug is causing that many adverse side effects for the mother, for the woman, because it's killing the baby, that's already, it should be banned because of that. But he's saying, for the, if you pretend abortion's okay for a minute, and you're saying a drug is killing one, or not killing, it's harming one out of every 10 patients, that alone can get the drug pulled from the market. So on a number of fronts, the Trump administration should be pulling that drug. That's what we're calling for. Another key priority right now in the pro-life movement and focus is the defund of Planned Parenthood. You mentioned...
1: Let's just hold that. Yes. Let's hold that just for 1 second here, because we're coming against a quick commercial break. Stay with us, folks. We'll be right back with Lila Rose of Live Action.
0: 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Don't miss a second.
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1: I mean, talk about knowing that you've lost the plot when you have CARE endorsing you. So why do we have CARE Muslim Brotherhood style actors operating within the broader right in the first place? Well, I mean, again, they're trying to take over the movement, and they're trying to convince you that you don't actually have first principles, or that your first principles stink, they are garbage, that you should forget them and ignore them. It's up to you, the informed patriotic citizen, to say no. To say that I know what I believe in. I believe in American constitutionalism. I believe in biblical revelation. I believe in what Hamilton referred to as primary truths. And I can reject this brain rot psyop. Don't fall for it.
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1: Welcome back. And Lila Rose rejoined us. Lila, of course, is the founder and president of Live Action. You can follow her on X at Lila Grace Rose. Live Action is also on X at Live Action. Lila, before the break, I cut you off. You were talking about not just the abortion pill, which is an extraordinarily important topic. And I really cannot emphasize that enough, because this is the overwhelming majority. I don't think it's plurality. It's the majority of abortions in America today are done via the abortion bills. This is a crucial, crucial priority. If you are a concerned pro-life listener, viewer of the program there, I cannot emphasize enough how important it is to get involved, as Lyle's encouraging you to get involved when it comes to making your voice heard to Secretary Kennedy and others about the abortion pill. But I cut you off, Lyle. You're talking not just about the abortion bill, but also about the imperative of defunding Planned Parenthood in its entirety. So talk a little bit about that. What has the administration done thus far on the Planned Parenthood issue, and how much further does it have to go?
11: Yes, great question, Josh. And again, I so appreciate you covering this, because there's some details that most people aren't aware of, but they matter so much because there's truly millions of lives on the line. So Planned Parenthood is the biggest abortion chain in this country. They commit over 400,000 abortions. Their numbers keep going up, by the way, every single year. And other health services that they claim to offer keep plummeting. So they have increased abortions, lower cancer screenings, lower pap tests, lower support, quite frankly, for families. And they're focusing now more, the model is abortion. They kill babies up to 24 weeks old. I mean, here, not far from where I'm doing this hit right now, they're killing babies up to 24 weeks old, fully pain capable, almost newborns, and they're murdering them. I mean, it's devastating to even imagine. And then they're the biggest political proponent of abortion. They're lockstep with the Democrat Party, unfortunately, on this. They promote abortion through 9 months, tax funded. This is who got in the last reported year nearly $800 million in taxpayer funds. I mean, it's insane. They're crouching up towards $1 billion of our money, and we're paying for this complete savagery. So last year on July 4th, Congress, and this was a huge thing, the federal government did this. Congress passed a law part of the budget reconciliation process. Excuse me. It's technically not a law, but it's the budget process. And it included a measure that ensured that abortion providers like Planned Parenthood didn't get Medicaid dollars. Huge. Hundreds of millions of dollars on the line. The money can still go to poor families, struggling families, but not through abortionists, which is what Planned Parenthood was getting that money for. They're very good at getting money. That's what they love to do. They love to make money and profit off of death. So that was 1 year defund. That expires this year on July 4th, the 250th anniversary of our nation's independence. And so Live Action's big priority right now is to work with Congress. Speaker Mike Johnson has been phenomenal, urging everyone's hands on deck to ensure that in the next budget, that money continues to be cut. Because if that money restarts, hundreds of millions of your taxpayer money, my taxpayer money, is going to flow into this horrifically evil corporation. And there's lives, quite frankly, on the line. So that and the abortion pill are two important pro-life objectives that the Trump administration can accomplish. That's the great news here. We just need to call for them to accomplish it, escalate the issue. Because here's the thing. When you're an unborn baby, you don't have a voice. Children in the womb have no political movement. They can't vote. They can't do anything. We have to speak for them and escalate this issue and say this matters. These lives matter.
1: More on that just a moment. But for now, just a quick word from our sponsor for today's show, which is Angel Studios. You know, if you are like me, you probably still think a lot about COVID-19, one of the years of our life that was just totally lost. Frankly, this horrific experiment when it comes to biomedical security state tyranny that we really will not know the full results of for decades to come when it comes to the effects of children's lost education and social skills and professional development and all of that there. And a brand new documentary over at Angel Studios, thank you, Dr. Fauci, is now digging into all of the questions that you want to ask and digging into them in a very head-on fashion. For instance, was there a government cover-up when it comes to the lab leak at the Wuhan lab? Well, actually, there was a CIA whistleblower testifying very recently in Congress saying that, in fact, there was. So through whistleblower interviews, intelligence experts, and thousands of pages of documents, thank you, Dr. Fauci, challenges viewers to think deeper about the narratives that we were told. Angel is the only streaming platform willing to distribute this film. That's why you should join the Angel Guild today. So if you care about the truth, transparency, and asking hard questions, make sure to stream Thank You, Dr. Fauci on Angel and join the conversation. You can become an Angel Guild member today at angel.com/hammer. Angel Studios is a sponsor for today's show. You know, I think for an entire generation or more of pro-lifers who grew up in the very bloody aftermath of Roe versus Wade, the notion that we can actually use our voice to advocate for unborn children still strikes us as kind of a whole brave new world. It's been almost 4 years since the Dobbs case. But I grew up, you grew up, you know, our generation grew up in this milieu where we were told these issues were constitutionally out of bounds, that the entire debate was forbidden. So on the one hand, it's just amazing, I think, just to observe that we are just having this conversation in the first place. And we should be so grateful to the Supreme Court and Justice Alito and all of them for giving us this opportunity. On the other hand, as you correctly noted earlier in our conversation, Lila, the end goal is not here, and frankly, it's actually not particularly close yet, because the end goal, just as it was for the abolitionist movement in the mid-19th century slavery debate, the end goal here is let's be very clear, is full-on abortion abolition. And that eventually can come, in theory, via the Supreme Court, if they so rule on equal protection grounds. It also could come, frankly, via the Congress. Congress could actually just legislate in this area under Section 5 of the 14th Amendment and say that they interpret the Equal Protection Clause of the Amendment to include equal protection against homicide codes for unborn children. So we're not there yet. We have a bit of a ways to go. And I guess that kind of gets me into a question about tactics, which is it's been a few years. Babies are still dying. You and I, everyone is very passionate on this issue. We feel terrible about this there. But there's also just the very messy reality of politics. And how you weigh this trade-off of principle and prudence is one of the great questions of politics going back literally to Aristotle and thousands of years. Literally all the greatest statesmen in the Western canon have grappled with this question. But I'm kind of curious how you think of this, Lila. What is your thought process when it comes to knowing your principled North Star and then kind of the tactics of getting involved in the political process and dealing with prudence? Because you're very involved in both areas when it comes to principle and also prudence and political tactics.
11: Yeah, I think our biggest misses, not just as a pro-life constituency with candidates who are supposed to be leading, but our biggest misses as a larger, let's say, conservative or pro-family, pro-values movement is when we prioritize you know, prudence or compromise as somehow a winning strategy when in reality it doesn't work like that. And what I mean by that is this: the left does not compromise on abortion. The left does not compromise on family values, meaning they are fully pro-abortion, fully pro-trans, you know, children, if that's the, you know, the thing. They do not, you know, see marriage as between a man and a woman, if that is the angle you're looking at. They are going to stand 100% on what their objectives are, and they're not going to negotiate. They're not going to come to the negotiation table with the conservative or the pro-life movement. So our problem is imagining that a negotiation table even exists. It doesn't. What we need to do is this. We need to, first of all, work on changing hearts and minds. Live Action does most of our focus on that, transforming public opinion, helping shore up pro-life sentiment in people. That's very, very important. We need to change culture. But when it comes to politics, we need to play hardball. And there is a strong pro-life bloc that thinks abortion should never be legal. It's over 10% of Americans that create this very strong, hardcore base for potentially the Republican Party, if the Republican Party will take them. The Democrat Party on the other side, that block of hardcore pro-aborts, it's about the same size or less. So when you're dealing with this as a core constituency, you should play to your base and get them riled, because other people are saying, yeah, I'm open to kind of going either route, and they maybe care about other issues. We should be playing to the strengths. We should be playing to the truth, doing what's right, and playing to the base instead of playing compromise games that never work anyways. And they're not even, in my view, not only are they not strategic, they're also unjust, because you shouldn't compromise with children's lives. So I think the mistake that President Trump has made in the past, and it cost him, I think it almost cost him the election, but then he softened on it, was backing away from social issues, backing away from the pro-life movement. I think he is his strongest, President Trump, and politicians are their strongest when they lead with authenticity and boldness on moral matters. Governor Ron DeSantis won re-election in the great state of Florida in a landslide, and he supported one of the most pro-life bills in the country, the heartbeat bill that closed down and ultimately prevented tens of thousands of abortions. That kind of bold leadership is attractive, and I think that's going to be the winning strategy in the future. And I hope people stop playing this game of fake compromise that never actually works in real life anyways.
1: Look, I mean, I live here in Florida. DeSantis won a massive, nearly 20-point re-election after signing his six-week abortion ban. Greg Abbott won in Texas after signing a very strong heartbeat law. Brian Kemp in Georgia. There's any number of other examples. The notion that abortion is inherently a losing issue for those who take it up on the pro-life side, I think is just a demonstrably erroneous and, frankly, just specious argument. Lila, I want to ask you also a little bit, we'll also have to carry this on through the break. About the family policy component, is a very, very important part of this of this conversation. Mm-hmm. I've been pretty passionate about this for some years now. Is this vision of economic statecraft that is not so fundamentalist, hands off, that you are just essentially just telling new mothers, okay, here's your child, and, you know, good luck with that. There definitely is a greater role for economic statecraft. And to be clear, to support that role does not make you a socialist or a communist, doesn't make you Zoran Mamdani or anything like that, or even Barack Obama for that matter, right? Talk to us a little bit more about that, just about 30 seconds, then we'll carry it over into our final segment of the show today.
11: Yeah, I think the conservative movement and the pro-life movement, we need pro-family policy. Make it easier to have a family. Make families thrive. Child tax credits. I would say child subsidies. If you have a child, you should get a cash from the government for that. That's my view. I think that the more we can promote subsidiarity, get it to the local level, the better, to empower local organizations to deliver services and care for families. But we should stop funding programs that are anti-family, anti-child, obviously Planned Parenthood, and instead reinvest in the American family and back into motherhood.
1: I think those are extremely, extremely fair and, dare I even say, persuasive guideposts for lawmakers all across the country. So, folks, Lila Lewis will be with us for one final segment of the show. You're not going to want to go anywhere. She's the founder and president of Live Action. We're talking here about the fight for life. As we approach July 4th, there is no greater or more important civilizational fight than this. And you're listening to How to Do It right here on the Josh Hammer Show. One more commercial break, folks. We'll be right back with closing thoughts.
0: Don't miss a second.
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1: But a people cannot be free. A people cannot be self-governing when they put down their words, their pens, their keyboards, and instead they take up knives and firearms and rockets and other forms of weapons. When you put down the spoken and written word for the physical or the lethal weapon, you are essentially giving up your right to engage in Republican self-governance. The only way that this country endures is if we recover this sense of speaking to our fellow citizens, debating in good faith, and settling our differences in things like videos and op-eds and essays and books, and ultimately, of course, at the ballot box. We're not on a good trajectory. The left needs to look itself in the mirror before it is too late and pull their own side back from a potentially fatal or catastrophic brink.
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1: Welcome back. And Lila Rose rejoined us. Lila is the founder and president of Live Action, one of the most heroic and courageous pro-life voices in America. Follow her on X at Lila Grace Rose. Lila, I kind of truncated you. I'm not sure if you had any additional thoughts there when it comes to the role of politicians and lawmakers when it comes to how to support new women here and essentially just getting rid of this mentality that, okay, it's great to support mothers when they have a baby in the womb, but then you're on your own after that. Talk to us a little bit more about that.
11: Yes. Well, I think the other part of that is empowering pregnancy resource centers and family community groups that are actually doing the day in, day out work to serve families. Right now, they're not tax funded at all. Right now, they're completely nonprofit and they're just getting bullied, quite frankly, by pro-abortion politicians and by Planned Parenthood, who is lying about them and trying to persuade women, actually, you should come here and have an abortion. So I think removing the government entrenched support of the abortion industry will help families tremendously right there. But then, yes, I think we should have like

0: new humans with strong attachment, strong formation is in the best economic interest of the government and certainly of conservatives. So yes, make birth free, to child tax credits. I would say even child subsidies, I would argue, for families that are married is very important. I also think that there should be better programs for moms who have babies to be able to stay home with their kids. That gets obviously tricky what that looks like, but I would say all the proposals funding, you know, universal daycare should instead reinvest that money back into families. And then obviously better economic systems. I mean, that's one of our issues, right? It's very hard to support a family today. You need two incomes. So I think all of the project of government right now, besides shoring up our national defense, making sure we have a, you know, good rule of law, should be about fostering family growth and doing it in a way that protects freedom and protects human flourishing first and foremost.
1: Certainly agree with all that. And I would just add that, trying to structure society to get, and frankly our economy, to get us back to the baseline of the single income earning household, easier said than done. I don't claim to have any grand panaceas as to how to flip a switch there, but I would love to see a more concerted kind of decades long, frankly, effort to try to get us back to that sort of paradigm there. And I think that would be right in line with a lot of the goals that you're talking about, Lila, as well. I want to switch gears a little bit, Lila, and in the remaining 5 to 7 minutes, give or take, of our show today, and talk to you about something else that I know that you're paying close attention to, I'm paying attention to. On your show, the Lila Rose Show, which I went on and really enjoyed it, you talk about all the issues. I know that you are deeply passionate, of course, about the right to life issue, but you also are a general surveyor of everything that is happening in the country and in the world at large. And I know that you see something that I have not just seen, but have been, frankly, personally a victim of to an extent over the past year or two, which is this traumatic rise in anti-Semitism, frankly, just outright anti-Americanism at many instances as well. And even more specific than that, Lila, what I would say is happening, insofar as I see it, is I think that there is an information operation that is happening. I can't tell you exactly who is funding it, who is organizing it. I'm not going to kind of speculate nakedly there. But it seems to me that there is a concerted effort to try to tear apart Christians and Jews. And this ecumenical biblical alliance that is the absolute foundation of the conservative movement as it has existed in American public life for the better part of probably 50 to 60, maybe even 70, 80 years or so. And some of these worst provocateurs, people like Candace Owens, Carrie Bajan Bowler, who was kicked off of President Trump's Religious Liberty Commission by Lieutenant Governor of Texas. A lot of these folks are doing so in the purported name, not the actual name, the purported name of Catholicism. I know that you are a faithful Catholic yourself. And we've had previous guests on the show. We had Jay Richards of the Heritage Foundation who took this up there and kind of explains why these folks are wrong. But I kind of want to turn the mic over to you. Can you just kind of explain why these provocateurs just are not speaking at all, like literally at all, for the faith, for the church, or anything like that?
0: Yeah. I mean, let the church speak for the church. I mean, if there's going to be influencers, some of them, you know, profess to be new converts, whatever it might be, and they're using it to spew vitriol against our Jewish brothers and sisters, or to spew vitriol, quite frankly, against any group of people, but certainly it's been disgusting to see the rise in anti-Semitism in the last few years, that is anathema to the Catholic faith. In Nostra Aetate, you know, on one of our encyclicals, it talks about how anti-Semitism is evil, and how God's covenant with the Jewish people, of course, still stands. And we obviously want everyone to become one in Christ. But we, you know, God brought Jesus Christ. He came into the world. He chose to come into the world as a Jew. I mean, how beautiful. And also says that this idea that there's collective guilt, you know, for the Jewish people because of, you know, Jesus's crucifixion, that is completely false. So the church is very clear on this. There have been recent bishops like Bishop Robert Barron, who's also on that religious liberty commitment for President Trump, who's spoken out about how concerned he is about this rise in anti-Semitism and has called out some of the, you know, the vicious attacks that have been wielded against those that are perceived to, you know, be other than because they don't like their Jewish background or whatever it is. So it breaks my heart to see it. It's deeply tragic. And I do think we need to speak out because it is sometimes easier and more convenient, especially if you're not Jewish, you know, myself, to just be quiet. But I've chosen to speak out on this. I will continue to speak out on this because any attack on any group of people that has historically been vulnerable, which is absolutely the Jewish people, I mean, terribly vulnerable. You are a tiny minority population and you have been savaged, especially in the last century. Any group of people that is being savaged by mobs of hatred need the outspoken, defense, passionate defense, certainly of Christians. And so I think it's a responsibility, in my view, of Christians, certainly of

0: Catholics, to advocate for our Jewish brothers and sisters, to advocate for all people who are being targeted, and to not put our heads in the sand and pretend like the attacks are not happening.
1: It's very well said, and thank you so much, obviously, for saying that. You know, a lot of this does seem to happen from these high-profile converts. And to be clear, conversion is a beautiful thing, right? I mean, whether it's Judaism or Catholicism or some other faith there. If I'm not mistaken, I think you actually yourself are a convert. Clearly, you seem to know the teachings and the encyclicals better than some of these other converts. I'm not going to ask you to judge the sincerity or lack thereof of some of these people that claim erroneously to be speaking there, but I guess what more else can be done? Can the bishops start speaking out there? To be clear, it's not just a Catholic issue there. I mean, obviously, we'd love to see more Protestant laymen and clergy and so forth speak out. But what more can be done from an American Christian perspective, specifically, to really fight off, again, which is not just an anti-Semitic information operation, but is really ultimately, as far as I see, an anti-American and anti-Western civilization information operation.
0: I agree, because an attack on one specific group like the Jews is, I believe, an attack on everyone. I think that is absolutely the case, an attack just because of their Jewishness, because of their ethnicity. So I think, or their heritage, I think that there have been amazing, you know, encyclicals, bishops who've spoken up against the hate. But remember, you know, President Joe Biden, you know, Speaker Nancy Pelosi, former Speaker Nancy Pelosi, professed Catholics who supported abortion up until birth. So the Catholic Church is a church that wants to make saints, but it consists of sinners. And many people can freely take on the name Catholic. They can be confirmed Catholic. They can be baptized as a baby Catholic, go through the sacraments, and even show up at Mass. And they do not believe the truth, what the church actually teaches. And the church isn't going to like lock the doors and say, you know, do a litmus test. Do you believe all these things? Otherwise, or are you a sinner? How bad of a sinner are you? Or how evil are you? Now, they can deny communion, and that has been done in very serious cases. But typically speaking, even that, it has to go to the soul of the person. Are they in the state of mortal sin? Did they recently confess? So the church holds a lot of freedom. Remember, one of the 12 of Jesus's disciples, one of them was Judas, who was literally at the Last Supper with him, reclining at his feet, and then he would go on and betray him for 40 pounds of silver. I mean, that's the biblical story. So betrayal is going to always exist in the church. It always has. The answer is more love and more truth, and to acknowledge that sin is among us. We are ourselves sinful, and we all seek forgiveness, and then to advocate for the vulnerable. And I think another part of this that has been so complicated for people is you can have strong opinions about the Israel-Gaza war. You can have opinions about things you don't like that Israel is doing, and that's very fair. You can do that. You can say you're devastated about the carnage that's happening in Gaza, and you can still not be anti-Semitic. But some people, unfortunately, collude all of that, and they go on this rampage against the Jewish people, and everybody that's evil out there is a Jew for them because they're upset about what's happening in Israel and Gaza, which, again, they're very, you know, good concerns to have. But this is where discernment is key, and we need to protect animus, you know, special hatred or bias from entering our hearts.
1: Right, and that discernment is oftentimes also, of course, overlooking, of course, the fact that Hamas uses human shields and then this and that there. They're blatantly violating all the international rules of warfare. Anyway, you and I could go on for a long time. Unfortunately, Lila, we are out of time. So Lila Rose, again, folks, is the founder and president
0: of
1: Live Action. Follow her on X at Lila Grace Rose. Lila, thank you for your courage. Thank you for all you do. Thank you for joining us today on the program. We really appreciate it.
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0: He says the U.S. is getting closer to a deal. I'm Carmen Roberts, Fox News. President Trump says the U.S. and Iran are getting a lot closer on a deal to end the war, and he may make a decision on the draft as soon as tomorrow. U.S. Secretary of State Marco Rubio told reporters in India today,
1: "There is a chance that whether it's later today, tomorrow, in a couple days, we may have something to say."
0: Fox's Alex Hogan has more from the White House.
2: We heard the president say that it was 50-50 whether or not there would be a deal reached and that a decision would be made by tomorrow as of whether or not strikes would resume in Iran.
0: And the potential deal reportedly would allow for future negotiations on Iran's nuclear program.
2: The Iranians today say that they're working on this 14-clause memorandum of understanding. And under that proposal, that they would reportedly agree to end the war and commit to 30 days of more negotiations. Iran claims that the deal does not include Washington's nuclear capabilities. That is going to be one of the hard lines for the administration, something they have repeatedly argued is a non-negotiable.
0: The deal would, however, reportedly reopen the Strait of Hormuz. The family of NASCAR champion Kyle Busch says he died Thursday due to complications of pneumonia that led to sepsis. Racing team owner Chip Ganassi says people should remember that Busch was a great driver, but foremost, he was a family man.
3: You know, let's think about his family and his children that he left first. And the mark he left on the sport is undeniable. The most wins ever by any driver in NASCAR.
0: And Ganassi tells Fox News at the Indy 500 Speedway, Busch also knew how to drive speed cars.
3: He drove a sports car race for us at the 24 Hours of Daytona in 2006 and did a great job. But, you know, NASCAR was his thing. You know, sports car racing wasn't his thing.
0: Busch died Thursday at 41. 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
21: 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We're going to talk with a Bothell High School student who is leading the charge to recall the school board members in the North Shore School District who decided to gut the school resource officer program. Do not miss that. He'll be on in about 10 minutes. But first, there's something called the Amazon worker intifada, and they're doing something so absolutely pathetic, we have to make fun of it. That's what's trending, brought to you by the Sunset Auto Family.
8: What's trending in Amazonia?
21: There's a group of Amazon employees, or really people who want to bring into their own little circle of activist lunatics, that call themselves a really stupid name. It's named after a Palestinian uprising. It's called the Amazon Worker Intifada. And they are hosting drinks with socialists this week. They're calling it the Sad Hour. And I have to give them some credit for truth in advertising. Dear God, that's sad. That's really sad. Like, really sad. They're partnering with the Seattle Democratic Socialists of America group for an event that's being hosted tomorrow night at 6:30. I know this because they've been littering utility poles all over South Lake Union with their stickers. Like, they're everywhere. They're everywhere. And it's so annoying. But it says happy hour, and they cross out the happy with a sad. They write sad over it. See what they did there? You know, because happy hour drinks. Yeah, but it's sad hour. What are they sad about? Well,
9: so does that mean the prices are higher if it's sad hour?
21: I think it's just that they're sad about their life's direction, their lack of meaning in their life. They're not doing anything productive with their time. They're mostly unemployed. Some of them, I guess, work at Amazon. I'm willing to bet there's not a single Amazon worker who shows up. I'm willing to bet, unless they're already in the group. What these people want is what you would expect from a group of socialists who are also anti-Semitic, which, again, it's the hint is in the name, the Amazon Worker Intifada. They want Amazon to cancel Project Nimbus. That's a $1.2 billion cloud computing contract with the Israeli government because Jews are bad to them. They want Amazon to cut ties with the Department of Homeland Security because, I guess, DHS uses the technology for, they say, immigration enforcement. I don't even know if they use it for immigration enforcement or if there's just this generalized fear that they use it for immigration enforcement. They want what they call an end to retaliation against workers who speak out. So, in other words, they don't want any punishment for the lunatic fringe workers who damage Amazon. They want to blow up Amazon's biggest government contracts while also undermining border enforcement. Okay. You can ask, I guess. It's not the first time they've asked. They've asked in the past. In fact, they tried to go down the shareholder route, where for years they were pushing this resolution demanding a third-party audit of the government contracts that Amazon is engaged in. And when they voted in 2024 on this resolution or some version of that resolution, they got a whopping 16.8% support. That's not close to the 25% threshold required to keep it alive. And so this past year, or I think it might have been earlier this year, Q1, they tried to push another version of this resolution, and it got blocked. It didn't even get a vote. So they do what all losers do. They go to Medium, and they wrote a blog post about it.
9: Does that still exist?
21: It does, I guess. I think it's just being kept up by social justice warriors.
9: I remember it was kind of big during, like, the COVID era. Sort of.
21: Yeah, but then it got, like, the serious people went to Substack, and the people that no one cares about stayed on Medium, I guess, which is a slight upgrade from like Blogspot or Blogger, whatever that other thing was. And, you know, they're calling Amazon not a tech company. They refer to it as a digital arms manufacturer. What the hell does that even mean? Digital arms? Oh, okay. So now I guess they've gotten to the point where they're so desperate for attention, they have to host a happy hour. No, excuse me. A sad hour with socialists, which is the only way to describe getting together with socialists, especially in Seattle. It's just sad. These are the people, same group of people, same orbit of people who marched outside of the Microsoft headquarters. What was it? 2 months ago? 3 months ago, maybe? claiming that it's wrong. What was it, like the Azure campaign? Or
9: I think that's what it was. Yeah.
21: Right? It was like, they're doing work and business with the Israeli government and they're committing a genocide and we have to stop. It's just a who's who of socialist anti-Semites. And really, I think if we're talking about activists and we're labeling them socialists, you can already assume that they're anti-Semites. And conversely, if we call them anti-Semites, you can always just assume that they're socialists. There's not a Gantt chart. It's just one group. There's not overlap for a little percent. Like, it's 100% overlap. So it's the same exact group. These are all insane. And again, they chose the word intifada on purpose, right? That's not some abstract political word. It refers to a violent Palestinian uprising. So they know what they're doing when they're calling it that. They're telling you where they stand. And obviously Seattle DSA, the Democratic Socialists of America, they're happy to host this mixer for people who thought intifada was the right branding for a workplace activist group. But again, I don't think anyone's going to show up. Seattle has been, you know, battering Amazon for years with zoning fights and tax fights and political pressure. I think they can handle a bunch of, you know, vegan, feminist, anti-Semitic, antisocial socialists. I feel like they can probably handle that. I do note, though, that this is happening at the same time that those fights with the city are going on, and Amazon is responding by just moving jobs to Bellevue or not growing here in Seattle. So just adding to the plate of all the nonsense they have to deal with just doesn't seem particularly wise, because it's not like Amazon's going to stop their government programs. They'll just stop hiring people who are local. And then I guess you're giving some of these people reason to become socialists because they'll be too poor to afford anything on their own as unemployed anti-Semitic socialist workers. I mean, I'm already concerned about the body odor that comes from an Amazon engineer who is just like in front of a computer for 20 hours a day, just coding and eating Doritos and Taco Bell. You now add to the mix that they're socialists. At least they're getting out of the house. Can we at least say that? You know, people accuse me of always taking a positive outlook and taking a positive spin on stories. They call me Jason Glass Half Full Rants. At least they're getting social.
9: That's true.
21: Right? They're socializing. They're getting out of the apartment. They're putting the laptops away. They're you know, not spending an evening with mom and dad. That's something.
9: We were talking yesterday about how young people aren't drinking because they're lonely. So maybe this is a step in the right direction.
21: Yeah, there you go. And they, I think, in this group, although in fairness, that was young, like teenagers.
9: Yeah, that's true.
21: I imagine we're talking about people who have the intellectual curiosity and bank accounts of like a 15-year-old. And just like that 15-year-old, these socialist adults still live at home. So, you know, I'm going to take this as a win. I so badly want to sign up. Because they don't tell you where the happy hour is. You have to sign up for it. And I do have one burner account on Gmail. I don't remember what it is. Which makes it so utterly useless. Like years and years and years ago, it's not even a burner account. It's just like an account that I created so I can sign up for things knowing I'm going to get spam nonstop.
9: Right.
21: And I just don't want that going to my normal. I don't remember what it was. Did I ever tell you what the account was? Because I definitely don't remember the password. I don't remember what it was. And that's my fault because I think I named it something just like completely like user 97, like just random numbers. That was a mistake. I should have just done like not Jason Rants at Gmail. Seriously, not Jason Rants. Don't even suspect me at gmail.com. It could have been kind of funny.
9: Well, it's probably in like Capitol Hill or something. Well, that would make sense.
21: Well, so would it make sense to go to Capitol Hill if you're approaching it in South Lake Union? My assumption is it's in South Lake Union.
9: I guess, yeah, okay.
21: I mean, I can go around walking to some of the local bars and just look for the loneliest people that they're like three people in a group. And it's sad in the way that, you know, the kid in high school who invites the whole class over to his birthday party and no one shows up. And the only one who shows up, I guess, is the one parent who dragged their kid. It's like, you're going. Because they instinctively knew that no one was going to show up and they felt bad for you. So it was like a pity, forced appearance of the kid, which only just made it worse. Because now the next day, that kid is going to go and tell everyone how no one showed up to the party except for him because he was dragged by his nosy mother. That's just going to make matters worse. If no one showed up, no one would be talking about it the next day. 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
11: What's trending in the classroom?
21: The North Shore School Board voted 4-1 to eliminate the Bothell High School School Resource Officer Program, the SROs, ending a nearly decade-long partnership with Officer Garrett Ware. This decision came despite the fact that a survey that the district itself put out showed 78% of students actually support the program, 84% view Officer Ware as a positive role model. Students were very upset with this. And about a 500 or so of them walked out, marched to City Hall as part of a recall effort now targeting all four board members who voted to gut the SRO program. One of the students leading the charge is a senior. His name is Brady Miniman. He started a change.org petition that's collected thousands of signatures. And Brady joins me now. Welcome to the show.
12: Thanks for having me.
21: So you started this petition the day after the board vote. Walk me through that moment for you when you saw, despite the fact that students and staff members and parents were overwhelmingly siding with keeping the SRO program, that you get a 4-1 result to gut it.
12: Yeah, I mean, it was kind of a thing earlier in the day because we had school. It was a Monday, and everybody was planning on going to the board meeting. I couldn't actually attend. I had something going on, but I got a text quickly from somebody that was there that, like, obviously they voted to get rid of it. And I was kind of heartbroken because I know the kind of impact that he has on the Bothell community. And that's just not what we wanted at all. But I kind of expected that it was coming because I'm not sure if you know, but they've been trying to get rid of him for, since I was a freshman, so 4 years. And immediately, like, I just thought, you know, we got to do something. We got to show them that what they're doing is wrong, and they're voting completely off of their political beliefs and not what the community wants.
21: And those political beliefs, clearly they're part of the anti-police movement. These are folks who, to your point, this happened when you were a freshman. It probably started a little bit earlier than that, but this was sort of a remnant of that BLM defund movement. They just wanted to get cops out of the school, and they claim that this is about equity, which doesn't really mean anything anymore. But when you hear their argument, does any part of it make sense to you?
12: Literally none. Carson Sanderson, one of the members of the board, just before she said her vote no, she brought up Jim Crow laws from a story with her grandma and her cousins in 1950s in rural Texas.
21: Yeah.
12: As one of her reasons for voting out our SRO.
21: And what's your response to that?
12: When somebody told me that, I didn't actually hear it right away. I was like, there's no way. And all the video is posted. You can find it.
21: Yep.
12: So I went to go look it up and I listened to it. I was literally dumbfounded. I just could not believe what I was hearing. And she said that and just immediately went on to say that, like, students are being encouraged to tell Officer Ware their secrets that can be used against them legally. Completely untrue.
21: Yeah.
12: Just completely untrue. She's just, I mean, it's insane. I have zero clue what perspective they're coming from.
21: Well, I mean, we kind of know the perspective they're coming from, right? I mean, they're anti-police activists, correct?
12: Yeah. Han Tran, one of the other board members, I don't want it to get too political, but that's what they are voting based off of. She is just super ACAB, defund the police, like, it's bad.
21: So what was curious to me was those board members that you just mentioned claim that there are certain students, particularly Black and Latino students, I guess, who they claim feel uncomfortable with an armed officer on campus. And that's the language we've heard from folks on the far left for a very long time. And yet there was, I think it was in the Seattle Times, but the president of the Black Student Union at your school defended the officer. And it sounds like there aren't a whole bunch of activist students who are upset with this. So what is actually the feeling of the campus?
12: I am yet to hear someone say something negative about Officer Ware or in support of him being removed. I have never once heard those words.
21: Is this something that you're backing Officer Ware specifically, or is it more about, sir, obviously he plays the largest role since he's been the SRO there for this entire time, but is this more about protecting the SRO program as a whole?
12: Big picture, yes, but specifically Officer Garrett Ware is a key. I mean, he's fundamental. Like, everybody knows him. He knows everybody. He's a resource for everybody. He's just, it's like great to have him, but obviously in a situation, it's better than having a teacher to defend you from a school shooter. And you got to wait 5 minutes for the cops to show up every time. Those 5 minutes are usually where the most violence happens in an incident.
21: Is this a lot for you just about student safety, or is it about more than that?
12: The whole thing?
21: Yeah. I mean, is it about the fear that there could be, God forbid, a school shooter, or as happened last week, someone bringing a kitchen knife to school? Or is this deeper than that, that this is a role model, that this is someone who, you know, is someone you can actually talk to?
12: No, I mean, for sure it's deeper than that. This guy is like one of the nicest people you'll ever meet. I don't think there's ever been a time where I've walked through our cafeteria door and he's been around and he's not holding the door. And he's always, you know, what's up? How are you doing? Like, what's your plans for the day? Like, he's just somebody you can talk to. And it's not just like these slim chance school shootings that are going to happen or that might happen to one school in 20 years, but there's drugs on campus every day. There's people doing drugs in the bathroom every day. And like, this is just a general high school thing. Like, I'm not sure if you're aware, but that's just what happens at high school. And he's there to stop it, and we don't have anybody else to stop it.
21: I know you don't want to get too political. I'm going to ask you a somewhat political question, I suppose. But what does this tell you about that world of politics, that you have the constituency, as it were, saying one thing pretty overwhelmingly in favor of keeping the school resource officer program? And then the elected officials saying, we don't care what you want. We're going to make our own decisions. Like, what does that tell you about the system?
12: Again, I don't want to get too political, but it's pretty obvious what they're doing. And one side is being very close-minded.
21: Yeah. But does it get you to not have faith in the system, or does it get you more eager to get involved?
12: I mean,
21: because you're getting involved to a point, right? I mean, you're supporting a recall. You created this change.org petition. You're getting, you know, it's apolitical, I think, to most people, just the general issue. But it becomes tainted by politics because of the decision that they made.
12: Yeah. And I honestly feel like this is more than politics, because you have people from both sides coming in and coming together. Like, a few months prior, we had an ICE walkout. I think everybody who was at that ICE walkout was at the Officer Ware protest or walkout on Monday. And it's like, I really love how we're just coming together. And it, also parents were there. I'm not sure if you're aware, but I love how we're coming together as a community. I feel like we're just way too split right now. And I really love to see that we're coming together for one cause and trying to stand up for what's right, no matter what your beliefs on other things are.
21: I love it. How do you think this is going to end?
12: You know, it's going to be really hard to get him back, because his contract ends on the 31st of June. As soon as that happens, it's really hard to get it restarted, at least for the next school year.
21: Mm-hmm.
12: I'm a senior, so I won't be here no matter what. But
21: yeah. Do you think they're going to have a change of heart, or do you think it's a fait accompli? It's not going to change.
12: Well, I do not think that the board members that are on the board right now are going to change, because yesterday, I'm not sure if you're aware, we had another board meeting, ton of awful people showed up. You had people asking them the easiest questions, saying, you see all these people, you see the petition, you see the walkout, why are you not listening to us? Going up to them and holding the mic to their mouth, and they just look at you like you said nothing.
21: Yeah. You're going to vote in this next election, right?
12: course.
21: Does this change the way you view politics, just in general?
12: I mean, again, I don't want to get too political. I already had my beliefs before this, but sure. It's just kind of reinforcing the ideas that I had.
21: There you go. Brady Miniman has been joining us on the line. His change.org petition is available online. I'll post it on our social media channels. I hope people will check it out. Brady, I'm proud of the work that you're doing. I'm glad that you're doing it. I can't imagine it's easy dealing with senior year and then having to navigate something like this. And, you know, to your point, you're not going to be in school next year. So this doesn't impact you the same way. But you understand the importance of having the school resource officer program at the campus. And it's pretty awesome that you're standing up and pushing back. So thank you so much for stopping by and explaining.
12: Yeah, thank you guys for having me on. I'm really grateful for the opportunity.
21: Of course. 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When we come back, Transportation Secretary Sean Duffy absolutely destroys Senator Patty Murray. We'll have the audio. It's pretty outstanding when we come back right here on Seattle Red, online at seattlered.com.
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21: Welcome back to the Jason Rand Show. Thank you so much for tuning in. We'll play you some pretty outstanding audio of Patty Murray getting humiliated by Sean Duffy in a moment. But let's hopefully forever now, let's just put a bow on the disturbing career of Thomas Massie. So he lost yesterday in his attempt of reelection. This is someone who is not principled, although he brands himself as some sort of principled Republican. He's not even a Republican, right? I mean, he is a libertarian. And it's okay. There's nothing wrong with libertarians outside of their general lack of intellect. But when you label a libertarian a Republican, I feel like it's not a good look for Republicans. And most people didn't want anything really to do with Thomas Massie, except for a small group of lunatic fringe conspiracy theorists who are pretending to care about the Jeffrey Epstein files only so much as they can use it to attack Jews. And of course, he was dogged by the claim that he's an anti-Semite. And to prove he's not anti-Semitic and not obsessed with Jews in Israel, he conceded in a very reasonable way last night.
0: I would have come out sooner, but I had to call my opponent and concede. And it took a while to find Ed Gallrein in Tel Aviv.
21: Classless buffoon.
0: I did get the call through, though. I have called and conceded the race. We've been honorable the whole time, and we're going to stay that way.
21: What? Come again?
9: Kind of an ironic way to end that sentence.
21: Yeah. I hate Jews, and I am a loving person. The Jews should not have a right to exist. I love everyone. Okay. Thanks, Adolf. So, Thomas Massie's done. And he's a loser, both literally and figuratively. And he's getting called out by just about every reasonable conservative. And again, when you've got Shank Unger and you've got squad members and Ro Khanna on your side, you're on the wrong side of
9: Anna
21: every
9: Kasparian.
21: Issue. Anna Kasparian. Just, you know, I like how people call something like Nazi Barbie. Scott Jennings, who's hosting the Scott Jennings Show weeknights 8 to 10 right here on Seattle Red. He was on CNN last night.
2: Thomas Massie tonight in his concession speech said something despicable, anti-Semitic, nasty, gutter politics right at the end. What a way to go out. He said, I would have called Ed Gallrein, but, you know, I had to find him in Tel Aviv. There was an undercurrent of anti-Semitism in this race.
21: Yep.
2: On the Massie side, there's been an undercurrent of it in his career, unfortunately, and it really came out in an ugly way tonight, and I think it needs to be stated, acknowledged, and condemned because it was pretty despicable.
21: And while this hasn't gotten a lot of mainstream media coverage, especially I should talk to the people who pretend to care about the Jeffrey Epstein stories and the files and the conspiracies, why don't you go online and Google the allegations made against Thomas Massie from his ex? Just Google Pinecone. How about that? Okay, so if you really care about these issues, I presume then that you care when Thomas Massie is accused of certain things, right? Just for consistency's sake. Marjorie Taylor Greene came out. She thinks that this is the end of the Republican Party as we know it. For defeating Thomas Massie, which is funny because liberals said if you back Donald Trump, it's the end of the Republican Party as we know it. If you back him a second time, it's the end of the Republican Party as we know it. If you do X, Y, and Z, it's the end of the Republican Party as we know it. And yeah, no, that's not true. You're not getting rid of the Republican Party, nor are you getting rid of the Democrats that easily. Okay? But Marjorie Taylor Greene saying this is yet another example of those Jews buying an election, pointing to AIPAC. I can't remember the language she used, but AIPAC pointed out they're Americans. Like, y'all know that AIPAC is not an Israeli group. Like, they're not made of Israelis. They're Israeli Americans, I suppose, in some cases, but they're Americans. They're American Jews. Like me. Hi, yeah, it's not American, like a Jew here.
9: It's not a foreign lobbying entity.
21: Yeah,
9: people
21: exactly.
9: Forget that.
21: But they pretend otherwise. They get triggered by the idea that there are Jews involved. That's it. And yes, when you say Israel or Tel Aviv, that's code for just Jews. Just own that. But even pushing all of the anti-Semitism aside, which I would never push it aside when judging someone like Thomas Massie or any lawmaker. But even if we weren't to consider that for a moment, just look at his voting record, as Mike Johnson on Salem Radio pointed out.
3: Look, I have nothing personal against Thomas Massie, but he votes with the Democrats most of the time and has been a thorn in my side for a long time. So, you know, politics isn't personal up here. We need team players. We need people who are constitutional conservatives who understand the America First agenda and want us to help deliver it. So we had a great night across the board. I mean, you know, several states had the primaries last night. We had conservatives, constitutional conservatives win across the board. I mean, from, you know, Georgia all the way across to Oregon. Mm-hmm. So this is a great trend. It shows once again. I talked to the president late last night, almost midnight, and he said, you know, we were talking about the wins, and I said, Mr. President, you have the most powerful endorsement in the history of politics. It's not even close.
21: It's not even close. Now, he mentioned in that case Oregon, which this is going to be really interesting. And I imagine there's going to be a lot of Washington Democrats who are paying attention to this. So there was a primary last night to see which Republican was going to face Tina Kotek, the incumbent Democrat governor of Oregon. And it's going to be a rematch between Christine Drazen and Kotek. They both won their respective primaries. But what was, to me, really interesting is not the fact that it's going to be, you know, a relatively popular state senator in Christine Drazen, who almost beat Tina Kotek in the last election. It's not even just about that. There was a vote last night in Oregon on their gas tax, and it lost by like 60 points. So the state legislature there instituted their own gas tax. It was part of their transportation package. And it got subject to a referendum or an initiative. I can't remember how they did it in Oregon. It was soundly defeated. Soundly. And that wasn't all because of these, you know, the rise in gas prices that we can, in fact, point to Iran, the war in Iran as responsible. That's not what that was about. And when you looked at any of the polling in Oregon, people were just like, no, we don't. We're already paying too much. Why would we be taxed for this? This doesn't make any sense. Figure out a better way to spend. Oregon is really interesting. While Portland is irredeemably liberal or progressive or socialist, however you want to say it, the rest of the state is not crazy. And that's the difference between Oregon and Washington. While the entirety of Washington state is not crazy, right? You can go into certain areas and it's just red country. It's MAGA country. We do have more pockets of crazy, liberal crazy, than Oregon does. That's just a reality. I think Portland is probably crazier than Seattle. I still believe that. But outside of, I don't know, Bend, where else? Salem, I guess, is pretty liberal.
4: Eugene.
21: Yeah, but outside of those places, like the rest of Oregon is actually pretty red, and they actually vote. Versus Washington, you know, Tacoma's crazy. Everett's gotten crazier. Bellingham is crazy. Spokane is pretty crazy now. We got more crazy in the population centers. And to the extent that we don't have crazy in, say, Cle Elum or Federal Way or, I don't know, like literally Ferndale, right? Republic. They're not voting. That's the problem. We have a lot of red voters who don't vote. So let's not call them voters anymore. They, for some very reasonable reasons, they are suspicious of our voting process here. They don't think we can win. I get those concerns. I do. The reality, however, is you just give up these elections. And we have a really good piece from Jim Walsh, the state GOP chairman, over at SeattleRed.com that we published about how if you're not voting, especially in this upcoming election, you're giving the Supreme Court to the progressives. We have five seats up for re-election or up for election. Five seats. How many Supreme Court justices are there?
4: Nine.
21: Okay, so five is a majority?
4: Yeah, it's over half.
21: Oh, weird. So it's almost like if we put enough attention into these races, we might be able to win at least some of them. I'm not going to pretend that we can win all of them easily, nor am I going to pretend we can easily win any of them. Like, it's going to be a fight. But Dave Larson, who had previously run for that position, he's a former Federal Way judge, he came with him. What was the percentage? Like 0.5, 1% of winning?
4: Something like that.
21: It was really low. He almost won. And imagine for a moment if every conservative voter actually voted. We would win these races. And so we've got a lot of issues on our side. and momentum on our side, the same amount of people in Oregon who are upset about the gas tax we have here upset about the income tax. And when you have something really popular on a ballot or even in the minds of voters, even if it's not going to be voted on immediately, that just helps our chances to build momentum and win some of these races. So let's go ahead and win these races. Speaking of crazy politics, did you see the latest coming from Graham Plattner?
9: Yes.
21: Oof. So the guy with the Nazi tattoo who swears he's not a Nazi, the guy who claimed that Susan Collins sent him to a war in Iraq, even though he enlisted after the war started and it wasn't Susan Collins who sent him anywhere. He's got a questionable online history of, you know, blaming rape victims for being raped, all sorts of things. And now Fox News Digital found his since deleted Reddit account and even more of what he posted. And he's now being called out for mocking a U.S. soldier who was almost killed in combat, saying this video never gets old. It was posted in 2019. It was a reference to a viral video from the helmet cam of Private First Class Ted Daniels taken during a clash with Taliban fighters in 2012 that ended in him being shot four times. He earned a Purple Heart, in fact, for his injuries, but he was called a dumb mother bleep who, quote, didn't deserve to live. At least his stupidity and fat ass wheezing are available for all future infantrymen to witness and hold in contempt. Poor marksmanship on the Taliban's part is the only reason this mouth breather made it home. He managed to make every possible bleep decision possible when it comes to small unit combat. Now, I get that military members might talk like this in private when having conversations about other members of the military and how they, okay, fine. You probably should not do it in public. Seems, let's just call it uncouth, to say the least. And by the way, the person he's talking about, the Purple Heart winner, said he purposefully moved into the open to draw fire away from the other men in his unit. He said, yeah, it was tactically embarrassing. It's not a sound thing to do. But said, quote, I put my ass on the line for other guys. And that's exactly what he did. And people are just calling this out, saying we don't make jokes about our brothers and sisters dying. That's not something we do. That's not normal. That's Adam Schwarz, a former Navy SEAL and Marine veteran running for the Senate in Minnesota as a Republican. People are just, how does he poll higher than Susan Collins?
9: I guess it also was just found out that he smeared Chris Kyle of the American Sniper fame. He said that he was like shooting civilians in order to get his numbers higher and stuff. It's like, how many insane things this guy said?
21: This is so disgusting. And yet he's up 7 points on Susan Collins. Now, I do wonder how much about this whole idea that Susan Collins is vulnerable. Well, I guess I believe it. And this is another poll that shows that. Haven't we always said that about Susan Collins? And she always wins. She always seems to win an election. I refuse to believe. I don't know much about Mainers. Right. I know nothing about Maine, never been, have no interest in visiting. But you mean to tell me once you realize everything that Plattner stands for and has said, and you're going to go into that voting booth and vote for the guy with the Nazi tattoo? That's who you are, Maine? I get it's a blue state with a red senator. Right. I get it. But that's the person you're going to back? Okay. If that's where you want to go, so be it. Then you go into Michigan, you're going to go with Al-Sayed. That lunatic. The guy who wants to hang out with Hassan Piker at different events. This is the Democratic Party? Oh, my God. Okay.
9: He said he didn't want to call out the Ayatollah because a lot of his constituents agree with him or something.
21: Yes. they're, or it was like they're feeling a lot of pain right now. Okay. Okay. Feeling a lot of pain, Patty Murray, who decided weirdly to post a video that I think she's regretting because she was getting her butt...
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0: back to the Jason Rancho. Thank you so much for tuning in. Democrats are still pretending to be outraged by Transportation Secretary Sean Duffy's reality show style road trip that is not taxpayer funded, but was part of an effort to promote America 250, which understandably upsets Democrats who hate this country. And so his idea, and we talked to Rachel Campos Duffy last week or a couple days ago. She was on to talk about this. She's a part of it. She's his wife. They were like, hey, the president said, come to the table with some ideas on what we can do to celebrate the country. And since he represents the transportation secretary's office as the transportation secretary, he says, hey, let's talk about the road trip, the Great American Road Trip. So bam, it was pre-approved by the department and it went through the ethics, you know, rules and checklists that they run. And it was given the thumbs up. So he went ahead and did it. And he spent 2 days like each month for about 7 months filming this with his family, with his kids. He's got 9 kids, by the way. He gets to actually hang out with his family every so often. 2 days a week. This after we had a transportation secretary who took paternity leave for months without even telling anyone and did it at the worst possible time. But people are pretending that this is outraged. And the latest outrage coming from the Democrats on this, as he was on the Hill yesterday testifying, was that private companies ended up giving money to the Great American Road Trip nonprofit, and that's what paid for this. And so now you're beholden to them, which is a stupid argument for any member of the Senate to make, whether it's a Republican or a Democrat, frankly. And nationally, everyone's been playing the video of Kirsten Gillibrand, who must have been sick when we played audio of her a few months ago, because she looked like death. She looks like a normal person again, so something must have happened. But everyone's focusing on that when I thought it was way worse for Patty Murray, who tried to take on Sean Duffy.
1: If I'm an airline executive and I paid $1 million for this Great American Road Trip, what would I get out of that?
2: From me, nothing.
1: Well, the deck that is out there says that if you give $1 million, you get 6 VIP invitations to receptions. You get to go to roundtables. You get to networking events.
2: If someone from the healthcare industry gives you $2 million, what do they get for it?
1: I do not regulate.
2: You have jurisdiction.
1: I do not regulate.
2: You have jurisdiction.
0: I love how she's trying to play, like, I don't regulate. Lady, you lead the Health and Human Services Committee. Like, you're in charge of that from the Democrats. You create policy that directly impacts

0: you're even acting unethically. They could be giving you money because your ideological positions and your policies benefit them versus I'm giving you money to benefit me. Like, there's some nuance there. And
1: it's the chicken and the egg, you know?
0: Yeah, Republicans and Democrats engage in this. So if I was a politician, for example, and a bunch of pro-police organizations and unions gave me money, well, that would make sense because I'm uber pro-cop. Of course they would. Now, am I changing my positions as a result of that? No, not necessarily. Maybe I'm paying more attention, sure, to certain, maybe. So I'm consistent on this. But she's trying to use logic and reason that doesn't make any sense when singularly applied to Sean Duffy.
2: $2 million to put your face on TV, to buy steak dinners,
3: Mr. Secretary, listen,
2: to go on vacation.
3: Listen to my point here.
2: That's what you do.
3: Mr.
2: Welcome to MAGA.
0: Yeah.
2: Welcome to Drill Baby Drill.
3: Mr. Secretary,
2: are you
3: going
2: to drill? Do you want to support lower gas prices?
0: Do the kids still say, she's big mad?
1: Not so much anymore.
0: Text Brady from Bothell and let us find out if they still say that.
2: I welcome that. Let's drill. Let's refine.
0: Mom, Sean Duffy's not letting me get my viral moment. Mom, it's not fair. Hate you, Mom.
2: Let's pipe fuel across the country.
3: You obviously
2: have not been supportive of that.
3: You haven't supported that, Senator. So that instead of answering our questions,
2: I'm answering your question.
0: I love this. You came prepared. Lady, you came ready for your viral moment, and he's denying it. Or he's giving you a viral moment, just not the one you wanted.
2: You're asking about gas prices. You have done everything you can to increase gas prices for Americans and make us buy EVs.
3: Mr. Secretary, this is my time.
2: Donald Trump is lowering the cost of energy.
3: You are wasting my time.
2: You're wasting my time.
3: Responding with a book of claims that you've come at us.
2: Do you deny that you got $2 million from health care? I can go down the list here.
3: Mr. Secretary, that
2: Emden
3: is not...
2: Emden gave you $140,000.
3: Mr. Secretary, it is my time.
2: Pfizer gave you $102,000.
0: It's my time!
1: In her defense, I think that's the most emotion Patty Murray's ever shown.
0: I actually was thinking that, too, because she's so normally just... Ugh. Mr. Secretary, like no personality, Patty.
3: Seem to be able to ask a question here. I'm just pointing out your record. By a secretary who is the witness at this table that is out of order.
2: What did Big Pharma get for the $1.1 million that Big Pharma gave you? What did they get for it?
3: Oh my God. Mr. Secretary.
2: What did they get?
3: Seriously.
0: Well, why is it that you're arguing that he's somehow beholden to sponsors of a trip that he did not get paid on at all? Like none of that money flows to him. He does not benefit from that. The taxpayers benefit because we're not footing the bill for this. But let's just argue her point. Let's pretend that he was personally benefiting somehow, right? Or his career, which again, it's not the case, but let's just pretend. Okay, fair enough. Why is that different than you getting money from campaign donations to certain industries? What's the difference? I don't oversee. You create policy. And by the way, Sean Duffy can't create laws, right, that give him the power to oversee the transportation departments, right? He can come up with like low-level policy, I suppose, at an agency level, but he's not creating legislation. Patty Murray creates legislation that impact, for example, healthcare and pharmaceuticals. So again, where's the difference?
2: Seriously. I want to know. I think America wants to know.
3: I find it
2: I got nothing from anybody.
3: I find it astonishing.
2: I do too.
3: That you are so angry at a question that I asked.
0: He doesn't seem angry.
2: I'm surprised that you are, Senator.
3: I am not. I'm sitting here trying to ask a question. I'm being interrupted rudely by
2: about
3: a secretary who's here.
0: Yeah, she's not trying to answer a question. She's making statements. She's trying to make points, and he knows how bad faith she acts, and he's way smarter than she is. She loses her temper. I didn't hear him lose his temper at all. I love it. Good on you, Sean Duffy, friend of the show. It's the Jason Rant Show.
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15: Finalizing the deal. I'm Angelo Bavaro, Fox News. President Trump posting on True Social today that a peace agreement with Iran has been, quote, largely negotiated. He says final details of that deal are currently being discussed and will be announced shortly.
16: Fox is told that a call took place today at 1 p.m. and that was supposed to include leaders from Saudi, Qatar, the UAE, Egypt, Turkey, and Pakistan. President Trump said that he would meet with Steve Witkoff and Jared Kushner, and that Vice President J.D. Vance was also expected to join that call. The Iranians today say that they're working on this 14-clause memorandum of understanding, and under that proposal that they would reportedly agree to end the war and commit to 30 days of more negotiations. Iran claims that the deal does not include Washington's nuclear capabilities. However, of course, that is going to be one of the hard lines for the administration, something they have repeatedly argued is a non-negotiable.
15: That is Fox's Alex Hogan. The death of NASCAR driver Kyle Busch Thursday at 41 has led to an outpouring of support from fans and fellow racers. Fox TV affiliate WOFL reporter Chancellor Nguyen has more from the Daytona International Speedway.
1: Flowers and even M&Ms, the peanut one specifically, because Kyle Busch drove that yellow M&M car for more than a decade. All this looking right up at the NASCAR legend. His sudden passing has many people asking how and why.
6: As we wait for answers, the focus shifts to Busch's incredible legacy. A two-time champion who set the fastest qualifying lap at this year's Daytona 500. NASCAR CEO Steve O'Donnell says it's those wins and his connection with the fans that make Busch a permanent legend.
1: NASCAR says they plan to honor Kyle Busch throughout the races this weekend.
15: Busch died after severe pneumonia progressed into sepsis. 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
18: That heat's going to be out there for one more day.
19: Temperatures being 30 degrees above average.
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27: 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We got a ton to get to. Remember all the fraud that Tim Walz said he was able to uncover in Minnesota? Yeah, he didn't uncover any of it, but the Trump administration sure did. We'll get into that. Plus, an exclusive on how the president of the Seattle City Council is going to be taking staff from the police department that they can't spare. But first, Seattle Mayor Katie Wilson, she's trying to walk back her Starbucks boycott comments. That is what's trending, brought to you by the Sunset Auto Family.
28: What's trending? Starbucks.
27: Bye! That's, of course, what Katie Wilson said to businesses leaving Seattle. And now, she's kind of chasing them to Nashville, trying to bring them back. 6 months ago, when she took office, actually, this was before she took office, but after she was elected, she stood outside of that Starbucks Reserve Roastery on Capitol Hill. She was exposing that sort of picket line energy. kind of energy you get when you're in front of your own crowd, picketing an American business. And she told everyone in Seattle that she was not going to purchase her lattes from Starbucks and encouraged everyone else to join in on the boycott. And her words were, I am not buying Starbucks and you should not either. And this, again, this was like 9 days after winning the election. She still had that activist energy, but she found out rather quickly that statements you make as an activist don't necessarily translate well when you make them as the mayor, or in that case, the mayor-elect. And now she's telling the New York Times that those comments, quote, caused more harm than good. Yeah, no kidding. Yeah, you think? Here's what changed between her comments and even the bye comment to Seattle University. Starbucks announced 2,000 employees leaving to go to 2,000 jobs, I should say, leaving for Nashville. And a whole bunch of jobs were lost here in Seattle and Washington State. But they made that decision in Starbucks to expand, not in South Lake Union or Pioneer Square or SoDo. They decided to go to Nashville. That's where they decided to go. A state with lower taxes, lower operating costs, politicians who don't stand on picket lines outside of companies headquartered in their own city. Shocking, I know, that that's where they would go. Howard Schultz spelled it all out in a Wall Street Journal op-ed 2 weeks ago. And he called her out by name. He wrote, Seattle's mayor, Katie Wilson, has chosen to cast business as a foil rather than a partner. Her socialist rhetoric vilifies employers, even while she continues to rely on them for revenue. So the dude who built Starbucks from a single Pike Place neighborhood into this international brand, a global brand with like 35,000 different Starbucks locations, he writes an op-ed about the mayor of Seattle in the Wall Street Journal, calling her out by name. Because she picketed his company's building and told all of us to stop buying from them. And of course, Starbucks wasn't the only target. That was the earliest target post winning that election, post-election. But as we said, this was back in April. She goes to this forum at the Seattle University campus. She was asked about the income tax that is coming our way. And whether or not, you know, the wealthier residents and business owners might leave. And her answer was like, bye. So connect the dots in all of this. She says bye to millionaires, bye to businesses. She says bye to buying from Starbucks. Starbucks responds by putting 2,000 jobs somewhere else, a place that actually wants them. And then she goes to the Times after, frankly, months of scrutiny on how she's treating businesses. And it's not just about her, but how Washington Democrats are treating businesses here. And she says, I want them here and I believe they want to be here. She believes they want to be here after standing on a picket line outside of their building, calling for a public boycott. And after Starbucks says, okay, bye. But she believes they want to be here and she wants them here. Does she want them here, but just doesn't want to purchase from them? Because that's certainly reasonable. I don't like Starbucks. I don't buy from Starbucks. Very rarely do I go into a Starbucks. I do want them in Seattle. But if I were mayor, I wouldn't say that. I would say I want to go to every Starbucks and every other coffee company in the city. I want to support our local business. I might have some problems with some of their policies or decisions or strategies. Sure, okay. But I want them here and I want them to succeed. But she couldn't quite say that. Now, Rob Sacca is also in this New York Times article. He's a Seattle City Council member who, by the way, is running for mayor. He just hasn't announced that yet. But from previously praising Katie Wilson's energy, he now is quoted in the Times as saying he's gravely concerned about the threat of Nashville and really just the greater threat of businesses leaving. He's gravely concerned. Funny how 2,000 jobs going somewhere else could sort of sharpen your political instincts. All of a sudden, you're gravely concerned. Now, here's why this matters to the people who are listening right now. Because this is not just for someone who lives or works in Seattle. This is as important to you in Bothell or Marysville as it is to Tacoma and Port Orchard. This matters to the region. Starbucks has been headquartered here since 1971. So like 55 years. A company that defines the economic identity of this region, in most ways, people probably take for granted. I think it's fair to say. You don't really think about it. When we talk about just the economy, how often does anyone think about any one particular business? You just think about it more sort of globally or macro level. The economy is strong. You don't say the economy is strong because Starbucks is doing well or Boeing is doing well or Amazon is killing it. You just think of it more globally. Fair enough. But when a company that old, that local, starts routing corporate growth in Tennessee, you're not watching a business decision. You're watching kind of like a verdict on what Seattle has become. And when you've got corporate decision makers who are no longer based in Seattle or not as based in Seattle as they once were, and now they're based in Nashville, when they're having conversations about growth and strategy and their future, does it come with it a little bit of a bias based on the region that they live? Right? Do you think the people who are going to ultimately make corporate decisions on growth and strategy, the future direction of Starbucks, how do we fix this company? How do we course correct? Do you think the folks in Nashville will be saying, how do we make sure that we're doing really, really well in Seattle? They want to talk about it globally, but they're still going to have a bias to where they live, where they actually work. And that impacts all of us. And this problem that we're now dealing with didn't start with Katie Wilson. She did not create this issue. She didn't. We talked on this show when Tim Gatos was filling in. He had a former Starbucks executive on the show. And, you know, he had pointed out that the politics of the city and this region, the state, had been unwelcoming for a very long time. The culture that's anti-business has existed for a while, way before Katie Wilson decided to go to that picket line, way before she even decided she was going to run for mayor. It did not start with her, but she accelerated it. She made boycotting our most iconic company a campaign pledge. And now she's trying to cautiously walk it back because 2,000 jobs heading south is really hard to spin. She's not going to be able to spin her way out of that. And that is what happens when you govern by grievance, where you treat every business as some sort of class enemy. Eventually, those businesses stop asking you for permission. They stop seeking your guidance. They stop giving you cover. Eventually, they decide, yeah, I'm out, and we'll take you up on your offer of bye. Like, okay, bye. That's what happens. Katie Wilson wanted to be the mayor who stood with the workers, with the activist class. And she ended up being a mayor who handed Nashville 2,000 of their jobs. So I suppose if you're in Nashville right now, you're like, we love Katie Wilson. We love her. She would not talk to the New York Times and give a statement like that unless she was worried. And again, comments that you make as an activist versus comments as you make as a mayor, it's not just about the symbolism and the rhetoric per se. But when you are an activist, you're not really having to look at a budget for the city of Seattle the same way that you do when you're the mayor. And when you're the mayor and you're looking at the budget, you're like, oh my God, I made all of these promises. I need to fund all of these things. And I don't want to cut because as a socialist, I want to take. Well, when the money's not there, when the businesses that provide you all that revenue that you're going to squander, when they all of a sudden say, okay, we're gone, we'll take you up on your offer and leave, and the money's not there anymore, you start to panic. And many politicians way more savvy with a whole lot more experience than Katie Wilson understand that you have to kind of walk that fine line. Still placate the activists, still speak the activist lingo while not actively pushing businesses away. It's very difficult to do. It's very difficult to do. And there are very few politicians who are able to manage that. But if you come with no experience whatsoever, you're not going to be able to manage it. And she messed up. She's trying to walk it back. I don't know if she's going to be able to. I think the damage is already done. I think what she said is remembered. What she says in the New York Times will be forgotten by the commercial break. I already forgot what she said. Who's our mayor again? Oh, yes, that crazy socialist who is running businesses out of town. And part, just a little tiny part of me feels bad for her. Just a little tiny part, because I know when she was standing in front of that activist class fresh off of that win, she wasn't thinking about speaking as a mayor. Not really. Like, she knew, right? She knew. She obviously knew she won, but she didn't quite know the power of words like that.
0: She's going for the claps.
27: And that's fine and dandy when you're running for office. But once you hold that position, yeah, now your words carry a little bit different meaning. Because now you're not saying something to get votes. Now you're saying something after you got the votes and the position, which then sends a message. Not, please elect me so I can get into office. It's, you just elected me in office. This is what my goal is. Buy Starbucks. I never liked your oat milk lattes anyway. And why, by the way, why do you charge an extra $2 for oat milk? Didn't they stop doing, I think they might have stopped doing that.
0: You're asking me?
27: Well, you know more than I would.
0: Would I? I don't drink coffee.
27: Yeah, that's true. No one's perfect, I guess. But I feel like someone who doesn't drink coffee, you probably would like Starbucks. Get the Frappuccino garbage.
0: I'd get the protein foam.
27: So I had that. That was the last time I went. I got the protein cold brew foam thingy. I don't know. I don't think there was any protein in it. I think they're just calling it protein. Have you noticed that there are a lot of companies now that are putting out crappy food, but they're calling it like protein? I swear to God, I saw this online. Protein Pop-Tarts. Protein Pop-Tarts? Protein Doritos or something, I think I saw. Like the added protein. What? First of all, is it like full amino? Like, are we giving the full pro? Or is this just some half branch chain amino acid thing? Is it whey protein? What is it? I don't even know. Something tells me it's not the protein you think you're getting.
0: Yeah, that just makes people think that it negates all the other crap that's in it. You know?
27: Yeah, let me tell you something. You can add some protein to your, you know, your drink that comes with 30 grams of sugar. It's not going to help you at all. Let's find out what else is trending.
2: What's trending? National.
27: So there was a big announcement today. This was after Tim Walz said that he went after the fraud in Minnesota, which was obviously a lie. He told you that he was on it. He told Congress that he was the angriest person in the history of the world about the fraud scandal there. And then 60 seconds later, he called Donald Trump's crackdown. What did he call it? He called it political retribution. Do you remember that? Today, the Trump administration in Minneapolis, they sent RFK Jr., Dr. Mehmet Oz, Todd Blanche, who's the acting attorney general. He sent a small army of federal prosecutors to Minneapolis to do what Tim Walz spent years not doing, but then pretending that he was doing. They announced federal criminal charges against 15 people for fraud schemes targeting almost $100 million in Medicaid funds. Programs that were meant to help homeless people, children with autism, disabled adults. And that happened today, even though we were told how many times now that Tim Walz went after all of the fraud. We did the work. Sure, I decided to drop out of my race for re-election because of the scandal of me not doing anything, but I swear I did everything. Promise. RFK Jr. has something else to say.
3: Investigators uncovered brazen schemes that billed taxpayers for non-existent services, fraudulent diagnoses, and fake care. while criminals enrich themselves at public expense. Every fraudulent autism diagnosis steals time, care, and resources from the children for whom this program was denied and who desperately need this care.
27: What he's saying here is that people pretended to have kids with autism so that they would get the funding. What kind of awful human being must you be to take money from autistic kids? Like, how little of a soul must someone have to get to that point?
0: It's about as low as it gets.
27: It really is. It really is. Dear God.
3: Families with autistic children already face enormous challenges navigating therapies, specialists, and support systems. Fraud makes those barriers even steeper. America is facing a real autism crisis. Today, approximately one in every 31 children is diagnosed with autism spectrum disorder. Medicaid finances a significant share of autism-related services nationwide, and spending has risen dramatically over the last decade, and a lot of that spending is because of fraud.
27: You know what happened, like, moments, either before or moments after? I can't remember what the timeline was of this press conference. Amy Brock, the so-called ringleader of the Feeding Our Future scandal, she got sentenced to over 41 years in prison and was ordered to pay back a sum of money in restitution that she's never actually going to pay back, $243 million. And today, in all of this, I think it was Todd Blanche who said that the charges are just the tip of the iceberg, which means more is coming. And the more details we learn about this, just the more disgusted I am. CMS Administrator Dr. Mehmet Oz actually said the people who committed the fraud, they bribed parents to lie about their kids' medical conditions.
4: The 15 arrests today, netting $90 million, is a very important symbol because it's a shot across the bow. And we've all going to say this in our different ways, but I'm telling you, if you're a fraudster, do not walk away from this press conference. Run. Because we are coming after you. We have lots of weapons to be able to use in order to accomplish that. The kinds of reprehensible behavior that we've identified with individuals bribing parents to lie that their children have autism will carry that diagnosis for the rest of their lives. As a physician, that bothers me to my core. Not only are we selling our licenses as doctors when we allow this to happen, we're selling our souls, and there were doctors involved in some of these issues as well. It's rampant failure. This program is addressable, but we've got to be able to deal with it from within. There's a whistleblower. Her first name is Faye. She's on Capitol Hill today testifying, I believe. But she's spoken to me about the fact that there was a general fear within the health agency here of being called the racist. A fear that you'd be politically inappropriate, politically incorrect, and that's fear is what stifled much of the action that should have taken years ago and taken place in an effort to prevent why we're here today.
27: But hey, Tim Walz was busy. He was Kamala Harris's running mate. One heartbeat away from the presidency had they won. And the same Democratic machine that vouched for him, that same machine is running the state of Washington. Don't forget that. When you hear Washington Democrats talking about compassion in social services spending and how we need to be backing our Somali community despite actual claims of fraud happening in Washington state, understand what that means, what the cost truly is. They have been pushing money into different demographical groups that they think will help them politically, shoving tax dollars into these communities, into these nonprofits, and doing virtually no oversight, none. And you show up to some daycare center in Washington state that's been empty for a year and a half, and yet they're collecting like $1 million, you are immediately labeled a racist for checking it out. They'll call the cops on you. Compassion over compliance, I think, is the euphemism here. They do this all the time. That's the excuse for billions of dollars that have been stolen from programs meant to go to actual kids and homeless people and veterans, etc. Now, the House Oversight Committee said that they spoke to over 30 whistleblowers, many of them current employees, many of them Democrats, who say that they were ignored. And we heard that, you know, months and months and months ago with the Nick Shirley investigations, that people had stepped forward and said, we've been sounding the alarms and we've been completely ignored by the Walz administration. And when Tim Walz got caught in all of this, he blames everyone else. He doesn't take any responsibility beyond the ultimate tell that he's responsible, which is he ran for governor until he didn't, until he decided to stop. 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They're out in Sumner and Auburn. Okay, when we come back, we're going to take a deep dive into the autopsy from the DNC that was void of a lot of important details. It's almost like they were forced into releasing something finally because it got leaked to CNN and they had to take some stuff out. Plus, some troubling news in Seattle with our police staffing. We'll get into that and so much more when we come back. Don't forget, it is Thursday. We post a video every single Thursday, a monologue brought to you by your local tax expert and advocate, Greg Nunn of Nunn Better Tax Resolution. This time, taking a deeper dive into what the data says about how our real estate market, it's in for a big shakeup because of the income tax. I explain on all of our social media channels in the video. Just check them out on X, Facebook, Instagram, YouTube. It's Jason Rancho.
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27: Welcome back to the Jason Rand Show. Thank you so much for tuning in. Really do appreciate it. Today, in a lot of ways, was kind of confusing when it came to this autopsy that was leaked from the DNC. We haven't talked about it too much on air. I don't even think we talked about it once on air, but nationally, there's been this low-key report reporting about how DNC has this autopsy of why they lost the presidential election, and they just won't release it. And everyone's like, how bad must it be? How damning of a report must it be that they're too embarrassed to release it? Then it ended up getting leaked, I think, to CNN. I think they were the ones who got it first. At least that's the first I saw of the actual document this morning, followed by Ken Martin, the chair of the DNC, who put out this weird statement this morning about how he, even though this is not something that the DNC stands behind because it was a poorly done autopsy that doesn't have any of the source material, which is why we initially didn't want to release it. But now, out of the goodness of our hearts, because we care about transparency, we're releasing. They're releasing it because it got leaked. And before we get into what's actually in it, let's talk about what's not in it. Because I spent some time today going through it. It's a long document. Didn't read the whole thing. But I'm on a bunch of text chains with people on the Hill. Yes, I've reached that point in my career where I get put into just nonstop text back and forth where I hear other people talking. And they were all talking about what's not in this. And Amber Duke over at the Daily Caller put out just a quick kind of bullet point on what's missing. Again, this is the autopsy as to why Kamala Harris lost. Okay. Do you think they should have mentioned inflation or Bidenflation? Bidenomics?
0: Yeah.
27: It's not in there.
0: Oh, okay.
27: Should they have mentioned with detail the whole issue about women's sports and bathrooms, athletic competitions, pronouns, all that stuff?
0: Yeah.
27: It's not in there. Should they have talked about the problem they were having with Catholics and Christians and evangelicals?
0: Yeah.
27: And it's not in there. Should they have talked in detail about their problem amongst white men?
0: Yeah.
27: It's not in there. It's not in there. In fact, there was a poll that just came out yesterday. I can't remember the pollster. But they show that Democrats are at like -62 with men. Like, it's really bad.
0: It's kind of weird that they would leave that one out, because even during the campaign, they acknowledged that they like the whole white dudes for Harris thing.
27: It's so weird. Or just the media strategy of avoiding the bigger podcasts outside of Call Me By Your Daddy or whatever the heck that thing is.
0: Call Her Daddy.
27: Yeah. Whatever that. I still don't even know what that is. I know it's a podcast.
0: She's such some really annoying.
27: Like, it's just so annoying.
0: Yeah.
27: They don't mention the podcast issue. There is one mention of the trans issue in the context of that they/them ad, where they acknowledge that the Trump ad that says Trump cares about you, Kamala Harris cares about they/them, which was a brilliant ad. It was so effective. Like, you could hear it. You can hear the tension it created amongst Democrats. They don't mention that outside of one. There's one border mention in the context of Democrats being mad that Kamala Harris was labeled the border czar. That was it. Not the fact that they had open borders for 4 years or 3.5 years until they realized it was hurting them politically. Just wasn't there. So what was actually in this thing? What was actually in this thing? They blame Joe Biden. It says that the Biden White House let Republicans define Harris as the border czar and never really push back, which, by the way, is not true, I don't think. They tried to push back, and they had left-wing media pushing back. The same left-wing media that literally called her the border czar then say, well, she was never actually the border czar. Uh-huh. They claim that the Biden team didn't do any research to build up Harris's image over 3.5 years. And I will say that's true. I don't think that the White House did her any favors over the course of 3.5 years in building her brand. I think they didn't do that for two reasons. One is that they didn't think that Biden wouldn't run for re-election, and you're not going to build the brand of your vice president when you're planning to run for re-election. So I think that that is a justifiable position for the White House. And the DNC is not wrong there, but it just seems like you're kind of misdiagnosing the issue. You're ignoring the why. But the other issue why they didn't build her brand is because she was wholly incompetent. If they had someone who was strong, she would have, because of her strength, be put out in front of cameras and taken a larger role. And anytime she was in front of cameras, she bombed big time with word salad after word salad after cringe moment after cringe moment. J.D. Vance, for example, this White House is not building his brand in any meaningful way. They just have him going out there and he performs and he builds his own brand. And the White House could build anyone's brand at this point because obviously Trump is not running for re-election. He can't. He'll joke about it, but he can and he knows that. So that's the problem here. They say they did a poll on how Jill Biden could support her husband. That's what they complain about in his autopsy. But again, in the context of thinking he was going to run for re-election, okay, that I get why they did that. My favorite part about all of this is that, and I'm not making this up, the autopsy claims that the reason why Kamala Harris did so poorly was because we have a right-wing media that is all-encompassing. The media is overwhelmingly right-wing. That's what it says. Yes, that is what they're claiming. They claim that they can't win in what they called a misinformation-heavy ecosystem that was dominated by right-wing media. So they lost, and they're like, Fox News did this. Fox News is the number one cable news outlet, no doubt. They're not the number one outlet, okay? They are the number one cable news outlet, but that's it. They are not dominant as far as the media is concerned because they're competing against a whole bunch of other media outlets, CBS, NBC, ABC, the networks. They have more viewers than Fox News. Maybe they don't have as much influence. But to pretend that we have right-wing media dominating the environmental ecosystem for the media ecosystem, that's just stupid. Like, that's just weird. They say Senate candidates outperformed Harris because, like, they ran real campaigns. I mean, you can look at Alyssa Slotkin in Michigan, who worked to lose by less in Republican counties rather than running up the margins in Detroit, which was kind of the strategy coming from the Kamala Harris team. They ignored rural America, and they said, here's our strategy. We're going to win in the urban areas. We're going to run up the vote in Detroit or Seattle or Los Angeles and San Francisco, New York, Boston, those things. And then they'll ignore everybody else. Now, it doesn't really matter in a state like Washington, where that makes sense to run up the vote in Seattle and then ignore, say, Federal Way or Issaquah or Gig Harbor. They don't really care because they're going to win Washington State. That doesn't make any sense in Michigan. It really doesn't. And it doesn't make sense that they tried to do that in Texas for some reason. Remember the reason why she couldn't go do the Joe Rogan podcast? She was in another part of Texas that he was. It's like, oh, we got to really focus there. Like, really? Okay. They point out, and this is true, Harris didn't really have a message. The report admits that her entire identity was, quote unquote, not Trump. That was it. I am not Donald Trump. That was her identity. And that is, number one, a weak identity because you want people to vote for you, not against the other person. And it allowed her to be more easily defined by the Trump campaign and conservative media, right? Kamala is for they, them. That was a really great line because she didn't have an identity outside of, I'm against him. Well, he's for the people, you're not. So you see how that doesn't quite translate over well?
0: It's also less effective when Trump is not the incumbent in that case.
27: Yeah, 100%. 100%. But then they say Democrats assumed that Trump's negatives were kind of baked into the process, that they didn't bother driving up his unfavorables because they thought voters already hated him. And some voters did, right? I mean, this is the case of living in your own echo chamber, where if everyone in your own little circle hates Donald Trump, you assume everyone hates Donald Trump. And so they went with that assumption. They were obviously wrong, and the report admits that. And the just bizarre thing to me in all of this, and I think, you know, Ken Martin is right in that some of this is just shoddy work. It's just weird and incomplete. The stuff that isn't incomplete, the stuff that's legitimate and biting and damning for Kamala Harris and the DNC, they've not actually fixed anything. Did you notice that? Are they defining themselves with a message, or are they still just were not Trump, Trump bad. They're not addressing the trans issues and the far left stuff. Just within the last 24 hours, Congresswoman Adelita Grijalva, she Arizona, I can't remember where she's from.
0: I think that's right.
27: Right, she's yeah. Arizona. She just gave a speech in which she said not having taxpayer-funded abortions is an attack on women.
1: Here to speak to the thousands of women in Southern Arizona who are tired of being ignored. They are tired of having their pain minimized. They are tired of a healthcare system that treats women's bodies like an afterthought. For generations, women have been told to tough it out. And in fact, often tough it out to their own detriment, ignoring and being dismissed when serious life-threatening health issues arise. And while the system is broken for all women, it is in a full-blown crisis for Latinas. The nationwide 17% of Latinos lack health insurance, more than double the rate of white Americans.
27: Latino.
1: Over 20% of adult Latinos in Arizona have been forced to completely avoid medical care because they simply cannot afford it. And Latinas are the backbone of our workforce, and yet they're disproportionately concentrated in low-wage and hourly jobs that lack flexible sick leave, forcing a worker to choose between paying her rent or losing a day pay to recover from a grueling gynecological procedure is not a choice. It's an economic violence.
27: It's an economic violence. Okay, got it. You know what they don't get into? That whole part about the base being pro Hamas. They kind of skipped over that entirely, which I think played a little bit of a role, at least on the margins in certain places where it was close. And that's particularly important now. You had Jared Moskowitz, the Democrat congressman from Parkland, Florida, who, nice guy. I was on a panel with him on CNN once. We got into it a little bit, but for the most part, there's no Jew on Jew violence there.
0: Moskowitz? He's Jewish?
27: I know. It's a shock. I know. He's been getting a ton of voicemails coming from anti-Semites, calling him out, saying he shouldn't be in office, he should be killed, all these horrible things. And he's speaking out at the same time that you've got a Democrat running for Congress in Texas who has put out on her social media, her name is Maureen Galindo, she put out on her social media that she's going to put Zionist billionaires in concentration camps. Oh, dear God. And then she goes on Texas Public Radio and says ICE is a byproduct of Israeli influence in America. What?
6: ICE is, again, part of DHS, which has headquarters and offices inside of Israel. This is an Israeli occupation of America. In fact, I was thinking.
27: Wait, what?
6: This morning. Maybe Johnny.
27: That's a lie. You were not thinking this morning or any morning.
6: Garcia and others who support him or anybody who is supported by Israel should be tried for treason.
8: Okay. He's not here to answer to that.
6: I'm just really concerned, though, about the genocide that Israel is doing and that they might try to bring it here, too.
27: Oh my
6: so
27: God.
6: I think that that's kind of fair to.
27: Genocide against who in this country? Americans? All. What is she talking about? Seriously, I have no idea what she's talking about. And then she, of course, she goes on, this is on Instagram, so we can't play any audio, like defending, I'm not throwing Jews in general in concentration, just the billionaire Zionists. Oh, okay. And, you know, Moskowitz, who's, I'm not going to call him a moderate, but he's more typical liberal than he is a progressive. He was on Fox News. He's got bipartisan support. It's Gottheimer from New Jersey.
0: Yeah, Gottheimer.
27: Gottheimer. Yeah. They say if Maureen Galindo happens to win somehow, they're going to spend every single day trying to get her expelled from Congress. Every single day. And he said, look, we made the tent a little bit too big in embracing the anti-Semites. And Republicans obviously took notice.
9: I think Democrats are 4, 5, 6 years ahead of where Republicans are at. And I think Republicans have hindsight of what happened to Democrats. We allowed this into the tent. There's no doubt about that. We did because people wanted to win elections. And so because they wanted to win elections, they were willing to allow this language. They were willing to let it go. They were willing to give latitude. And it kept on moving and moving, whether it's the Senate race in Maine, whether it's a Senate race in Michigan, whether it's a congressional race in Pennsylvania. Starts allowing some of this language.
27: The problem for Moskowitz is that it's not like they've shrunk the tent to push out the anti-Semites. They're still making it longer, larger and larger and larger to bring them in, which is why they're backing Al-Sayed in Michigan. It's why they're backing Plattner in Maine. It's why they've got Galindo running as a Democrat in Texas. So they've not actually done anything to push those people out.
0: Mamdani, mayor of
27: Mamdani, they just leaned into that. They're still leaning into it. So what do you want? And this is why I say, look, I still think the House is going to go to the Democrats because history tells us that. They're going to have a much harder time than Republicans have had with like a Thomas Massey and, you know, Marjorie Taylor Greene when she was in. Even with that slim margin, they can have a margin ahead of like 20, and they're still going to have a lot of problems there because they have so many anti-Semites and people like John or Jared Moskowitz, or on the Senate side, John Fetterman. They're not going to put up with it, and it's going to cause some infighting. The Sunset Auto family wants you to know that every car dealer in the country pays exactly the same for every vehicle from the factory to the penny. 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
27: Welcome back to the Jason Rand Show. Thank you so much for tuning in. I really do appreciate it. We've got an exclusive story up at seattlered.com about the council president, Joy Hollingsworth, asking the Seattle Police Department to provide two officers at every single council meeting, which is very, very, very unusual. So much so that I reached out to Sarah Nelson, Seattle City Council president, just to get her take, because she has had in the past to have some officers on standby, but definitely didn't do it every single meeting.
2: That is unusual.
27: Why?
2: I have never heard of that before. It's unusual because we do have security in chambers, and they're supposed to deal with disturbances. Now, they don't have the right to lay hands on any protesters or anybody who's disrupting the meeting. And so there have been officers called in the past, but it's certainly not regular.

0: Tuesday for 2 hours. Where they'll be, you know, placed, I don't know. What will they be hanging out in the back room in case something is necessary for them to get involved? Or will they be more visible? We don't know those details. They haven't told us that. I haven't been able to suss out any unique threat that this council is facing from the community. And the community is really what this is about. This, to me, is about two things. Number one, staffing. Seattle Police Department is already understaffed. And if they don't get the volunteers, they're going to pull them from patrol, meaning you're going to have two fewer cops for 3 hours on Tuesdays responding to 911 calls when we have a obvious problem right now with crime. But number two, the anti-cop crowd, they're still out there. They're not as powerful as they once were. They're not as loud, but they're still out there and they can use this. And I imagine there's going to be some blowback here. Because the reason why Sarah Nelson didn't have cops at every single meeting was because it would just cause a whole bunch of backlash from the anti-cop activists. She now thinks that there's the threat of them coming back angry at this.
1: There is still a fairly robust anti-law enforcement contingent in Seattle now, even though we've come a long way since 2020 and the exodus of many, many officers in response to the pledge by 7 of 9 council members to defund the police. So things are changing a little bit, but I do believe that some people will look askance at that.
0: Now, I like that she used askance. Remember that in the past, the activists, and I don't side with them. I think that they're lunatics, of course, but their complaint was that the cops are there to intimidate us. Well, what do you think is going to happen or the response is going to be from those same groups now that cops are going to show up to every single meeting? But again, the other big issue here is the staffing crisis.
1: But there's another issue, which is that SPD is still extremely short-staffed. And when I count up the hours of council meetings in a week, that's a lot of hours that those scarce officers will be not doing something else. So there's that issue as well.
0: There's that issue as well. Overtime, by the way, is also expensive. And it's somewhat ironic. Katie Wilson, the mayor, asked every single department, including SPD, to cut their budget by 10%. While simultaneously now they have to spend money on overtime to placate a request from the Seattle City Council President Joy Hollingsworth. So there's a little bit of a contradiction at play here. Do you think they at least get a pass on can they go, how about 9.8% instead of 10%? And they can't just say no. So they're going to have to staff this. And again, that Joy Hollingsworth is too politically, I don't know, naive to at least put out a statement to explain this tells you everything. Or maybe it's just cowardice. I think it's cowardice or is it naive? It's cowardice.
2: Yeah.
0: This is a coward. Doesn't want to say anything. God forbid you go on the record and explain away, you know, basic things. Especially now that you know the story is out there. They obviously knew I was writing the story because I gave them 2 days to respond. Multiple emails. They just said, we're not going to respond. 1-800-465-8770. If you want to read more about this and the implications, head on over to SeattleRed.com. 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
11: Negotiations are mostly done. I'm Carmen Roberts, Fox News. President Trump says talks to craft a deal to end the war with Iran and reopen the Strait of Hormuz are nearly finalized. He made that announcement on Truth Social this afternoon after holding separate calls with the Middle Eastern mediators and Israeli Prime Minister Netanyahu. Fox's Alex Hogan is at the White House.
12: Secretary of State Marco Rubio is in India today. He reiterated that the president has hard lines for a deal. Iran would not be able to have any nuclear capabilities. Iran would need to reopen the Strait of Hormuz and turn over any enriched uranium.
11: President Trump posted online that details of the deal would be released soon. However, he did not clarify how soon. And the president has said that he reserves the right to resume attacks should Iran fail to abide by the temporary accord. A damaged chemical storage tank that authorities fear is at risk of exploding or rupturing in Southern California is not cooling down.
13: Unfortunately, I do have to report that the temperature was 90 degrees. Yesterday morning, it was 77 degrees when we backed out. It's been averaging about a degree an hour increasing. So that's the bad news.
11: Fire Authority Division Chief Craig Covey. Some 40,000 people in the Garden Grove area are under evacuations. Shelters are filling up, and Governor Gavin Newsom has declared a state of emergency for Orange County. The Justice Department confirms it scrubbed its website of news releases about criminal cases related to the January 6th riot. That move comes days after the DOJ announced a $1.8 billion fund designed to compensate Trump allies and people who feel they were unjustly investigated and prosecuted. 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
19: 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We are here on Seattle Red 770 AM, streaming on the Seattle Red app, online at seattlered.com on this gorgeous Monday. We've got a lot to get to. Employees were left terrified after they said a man hid in their store overnight, and it took police something like 3 hours before they responded. We'll get to that story and so much more, but first, oh, we've become a national laughingstock as people are ditching Washington, although not every category of people are ditching the state. That's What's Trending, brought to you by the Sunset Auto Family.
20: What's trending? Let's get political.
19: The Seattle Times ran a story this morning from Gene Balk, their FYI guy. And I imagine Washington Democrats will cite this story as some sort of proof that Washington is just fine. Nothing to see here. Anyone talking about the people leaving the state, those silly conservatives, they're all wrong. Do not fall for this spin. On the surface, the numbers look like a wash. And by the way, I'm not criticizing the article in the least. It just gives data points. How those data points are going to be reframed and reinterpreted by the left is what matters here. And in this story, it says about 191,000 adults moved into the state of Washington each year between 2020 and 2024. Now, those dates matter, 2020 and 2024. And I think generally you can probably say 2020 should just be completely dismissed because that was just a crazy year. You can probably argue that 2021. But we're going to work with what we have. At the same time, about 193,000 people moved out. So, yeah, it's almost even, 191 to 193. Fair enough. The progressives will look at that and essentially declare victory. They'll do what I just said, which is, well, I mean, you can't even really count 2020. because that was just nutty. And 2021 still kind of nutty. So it's really just 2 years and it was pretty much a wash. See, people want to live here. Stop being so dramatic, Jason Rantz. But when you read past the headline, and I think Democrats are counting on you not reading anything other than the headline, what you find is one of the most damning demographic portraits of a state in economic self-destruction. Because it's not just about how many people are coming and going. It's specifically about who is coming and going. And let's just start with the leaving. The people who are walking out of the state are families. They're married couples. They're parents with kids. People who planted roots here, who presumably wanted to stay here. But the census data that the Times cites shows 43% of adults who left Washington were married. 38% of those coming in are married. Adults with children, 25% of the out migration. Only 22% are adults with children moving in. And it's not just the adults, by the way. The kids in this are also a big piece. 40,000 departures of children, so they're leaving with their families, versus 33,000 coming into the state, because again, we're getting fewer married couples with kids coming into the state. And so this is true every single year, 2020 through 2024. Children, families, gone. Women are leaving at a faster rate than men. Even though we were told women were probably going to just flock here because of the free abortions. But no, they're all like, yeah, now we're out. We're losing over 6,000 women per year on net from domestic migration. And when you see that number, you're not looking at young professionals on the move. You're looking at families relocating. You're looking at spouses following their partners to a state where the math makes more sense. Mothers who looked at what it costs to raise a child in Washington and said, yeah, hard pass. Moms who looked at what happened with their kids during the COVID lockdowns, moms and dads who saw the garbage that was being taught to kids and said, yeah, we're going to go somewhere else. We're going to Idaho. We're going to Florida. We're going to Texas. And the number that should serve as kind of this gut punch for every Washington Democrat who claims that this is all just right-wing hysteria, of the people packing up and leaving, 22% were born here. 22% were born here. Grew up in this state. Built this state into what it became and then said, we've lost the plot. We can no longer contribute. They're the ones leaving. Compare that to only 15% of Washingtonians coming home to live here, maybe after college. So we're losing our own people faster than we're getting them back. That's the Census Bureau. But then you look at the IRS migration data, which goes a lot deeper than the census. Washington is gaining tax returns, meaning you can point to raw headcount and claim growth. But we're losing adjusted gross income. So what does that mean? What does that translate into? It means more returns, less money. That means the people coming in are earning less than the people leaving. So we gained some bodies in that regard, but we lost wealth. In fact, there was one bit of analysis in this piece and some of the other research that I've seen that showed Washington is losing a net 222 high-earning households. And high earning in this case means anyone earning over $200,000. They're doing that every recent year, every single year, ranking us eighth worst in the nation for that category. And again, where are they going? Byron Donalds, the congressman from Florida, who's going to be the next governor of Florida, the Republican, was on Fox News over the weekend. He was on with Maria Bartiromo. Listen to what he said.
0: Have you noticed the influx of wealth in Florida?
21: Oh, absolutely. You travel this state, you're seeing people from New York, from California, from Illinois, starting to get some from Washington State, because Washington State's telling the other blue states, hold my beer, we'll tell you how to really get crazy.
0: Wow.
21: And you're starting to see it come from everywhere.
19: Hold my beer.
22: Oh, it's Washington's, maybe hold my weed or something.
19: Well, or kombucha.
22: Yeah.
19: Although, the people who are leaving, they'll be enjoying a nice adult cocktail in Florida and Texas and Tennessee and Idaho. The people who are leaving, they are worth more. What does that generally tell you about their age? They're older. And again, these are people who establish roots here. They're leaving. And the people who are coming, primarily young men, single young men, why are they coming here? Why would they want to live here? A few reasons. Number one, some of them are college students. Like, there are a lot of them that are college students. Number two, they're tech bros. They're tech guys. They're coming here right out of college, or they're still early in their career, and they're working for Amazon. Maybe they're working for Microsoft. And yeah, it's not just tech people, but that's primarily what we're talking about here. 70% of adults moving into the state are under the age of 40 versus 63% of those leaving. Now, the gap sounds positive until you think about what it means. Washington is a stepping stone. It has been for a long time. People arriving to establish themselves. And then, as the data shows in this story, when they get to that family stage, when they get married, when they've got kids, when they're looking at their annual earnings and they're making more in now an established career, what do? They look at their tax burden, they look at the cost of living, and they say, yeah, I'm out. Bye, as Katie Wilson will tell us. The people replacing our established tax-paying families, they're workers in their 20s and some in their early 30s. They haven't yet accumulated the wealth that Washington is specifically targeting with this new income tax, which goes into effect in the next couple years. They're here for the Amazon job. They're here for the UW or Gonzaga degree. That's what they're coming here for. But they're not yet homeowners. They're not yet business owners. They're not parents yet. They're not yet the people who fund the schools and the infrastructure that Democrats love to promise everyone. And when they become those people, when they build something worth taxing, they leave. Because we show them every single day what this state does to people who succeed. They'll come here for the opportunity to succeed. The second that they do, they're out. When they hit that success, they leave. And if you want to know how we got here, friend of the show, Jesse Proudman, who's the owner of Venice.ai. It's a AI privacy network group. It's a really cool website, by the way. I spent some time over the weekend futzing around. And he built his first company. This is someone who was born here. He grew up here. He built his first company out of his Tacoma bedroom at the age of 13, overachiever. We like those people. He bought into this idea, even at the age of 13, I can make something of myself. We like that. We want to reward that. Not in Washington. His second business, he created out of his dorm room at the UW. He told us about this, two weeks ago?
22: UPS. He's a fellow logger, just like me.
19: Mm-hmm. Sure. Oh, God. University of Puget Sound for the people who don't. UPS. Which is usually where people who get a degree from University of Puget Sound end up working.
22: It's true. I think that's why they called the school that, actually. Yeah.
19: Now, Venice AI is his third startup that, again, he built from scratch right here in Washington State. 28 years he spent in this state. Three companies, hundreds of jobs, and now he's looking for a house in Austin, Texas. In fact, he's so fed up, he used his own AI platform, again, Venice.ai, to produce a rap song about Washington's unconstitutional income tax. He called it Lipstick on a Pig.

0: pay taxes in this state for, what, 3 decades or so. And he just roasted the people running this state into the ground via an AI rap that would not exist if not for the business that he poured his blood, sweat, and tears into. The normal channels aren't working in shaming these Democrats. And so maybe they respond to an AI rap, which comes with a video, by the way, which is also really well done and kind of creepy with the literal pig with lipstick on. It's up right now at SeattleRed.com. Maybe that catches their attention. Because he's talking to others. So is Zach Abram from Know Your Risk Radio. He's also an entrepreneur. He's a money fund manager. He's hearing the same things. He's talking to other people in similar positions, high value individuals who are deciding to leave because, as Byron Donald said, Washington all like, oh, here, hold my beer, California. Hold my beer, New York. We're going to tax even worse than you. And none of these people are disgruntled millionaires. And even if you wanted to call them that, okay, have at it. Just understand this is the tax base saying goodbye to Washington State. And that's why we become this national punchline. Hold my beer. California, Illinois, New York, they've been running people out of their states for years. California lost 100,000 net tax filers in a single year. I think that was last year or maybe the year before. New York, 72,000. And Washington looked at those numbers and said, we can be number one. Oh, we're going to try. And remember, all the numbers that we have so far out of this article, all of them are from before the income tax. But how can we point to taxes? Well, because we passed a whole bunch of taxes, the capital gains tax, the estate tax, the payroll tax. Coming into this year, we just passed the largest tax increase in the history of the state. We have high B&O taxes. That's before the income tax. You think the income tax is going to be the reason why they stay? They're going to look at all that other stuff and say, oh, phew, I thought it was going to get much worse. They only just did an income tax against millionaires, quote unquote. Howard Schultz leaves. Jeff Bezos leaves. Idaho absorbed more than 14,700 former Washingtonians just in the last year or so. They sent back into the state less than half that, fewer than half. You have that Association of Washington Businesses survey that showed nearly 1 in 4 Washington employers, they're weighing a move out of state, a number that has tripled in just 16 months. You had almost half, I think it was like 48% of the business owners who said, we're going to change our residence so that they don't get hit with this income tax. We talked last week with a business owner, Leslie Garris. Biggest day spa, best day spa in Washington State, according to the Seattle Times. Not only is she expanding her flagship in Nashville, she told us on Friday, she's leaving the state with her kids, with her family. She's out. She's done. The Wall Street Journal editorial board in their, I think, 20th editorial against the state of Washington called the income tax a con job. The New York Times yesterday, we wrote about it today at SeattleRed.com, but the New York Times yesterday put out this really lengthy piece about the tension being built between Mayor Katie Wilson, the socialist, and Starbucks. It's getting a lot of attention because they all know what's going to happen. The writing's on the wall. And so the math that Democrats in Olympia don't want you to do in public is that the people leaving Washington are the ones paying the bills. The people arriving are in their early 20s. They're just starting out their careers. They're not yet in the tax brackets that fund all these progressive causes. So you're running a population swap, even if it is almost equal, almost a wash. You are trading established, family-oriented, wealth-generating residents for transient workers who'll be here until they're not. Or college students who will be here until they get their degree. Maybe they stay a couple years working for Amazon, and then they leave. And they're doing that while simultaneously passing a tax that's accelerating the exit of the very people that we can't afford to lose. That is a slow bleed. You put a little bit of Band-Aid on it because you put out some press release that says, oh, no one's going to leave, and don't worry, we're not coming after anyone else. Just the uber wealthy so that they can, quote unquote, pay their fair share. What kind of strategy is that? The census data in this Seattle Times article, it's not lying. And I'm not even really interpreting the data all that deeply. I'm just literally looking at it. Families are leaving. Kids are leaving. People born here are leaving. Wealthy people are leaving. Business owners are leaving. And the people showing up to replace them are college students and early earners in their careers. We have a spending problem. We do not have a revenue problem. Christine Gregoire, we played you the audio last week. Even she's coming out and saying, this is crazy. How could the budget grow so much since I left office? When'd she leave?
1: 2013.
0: Right, 13? Yeah. Like, I can see growing a little bit. I'm not denying that budgets will grow as populations increase. Our population isn't increasing all that much. In fact, not at all. And clearly, we haven't cut our spending. What's happening in Washington right now is not sustainable. It's not sustainable for a year. It's not sustainable for a budget cycle. When you've got the high earners leaving, and yet the bills are staying exactly the same and or accelerating, what do you think that means? What do you think is going to happen? And again, this makes the case as to who is next. They can say all they want, they're targeting the millionaires. But when given the opportunity in Olympia to mandate it only stays with the millionaires, what did they do? They said, nah. They said, this is just the first step. So as all these high earners leave, and you can go ahead and demonize them. I'm sure the left is going to demonize them once they are all out. And then the Democrats say, hey, look, it's not our fault. The selfish millionaires decided to leave. We still got to pay for basic services like, you know, transitioning your 7-year-old kid to become a boy. Those are essential services that we can't do without. We need to keep spending millions of dollars on DE&I training. What do you want from us?
1: It's like the meme of the dude shooting the one guy and looking back at the camera and being like, why would so-and-so do this?
0: 100%. We are living the meme life right now. We are memes, all of us, this whole state. And it's funny because they continue to brag about how this is not a big deal. What we did was right. And no one's going to leave. Hold their beer. That's what this is. And I don't know what else has to happen. Here's the problem with my thinking and our thinking collectively. You keep saying, like, what has to happen before the Democrats change their attitude on taxing? Nothing can change because their goal wasn't to go after the millionaires. That was never their goal. They could have just done this after, going after billionaires, right? They could have done what California is doing, going after the billionaires. We don't have that many billionaires, but presumably you could have said, we're going to do a 20% tax hike on anything over a billion, right? And that would have raised them a ton of money. And it's much more difficult politically for, you know, people to stand up for the billionaires because, the poor billionaires. It's a simplistic and naive way to look at it, but I get it. They went for everybody. They're starting with the millionaires, which we have a ton more of here. And the second that you get into that income range, man, you look at the world in Florida, and you're like, I did an interview last week on Meghan McCain's show, and she asked me or pointed out, like, why I still live here. Anytime I do an interview, Brian Kilmeade does the same thing every time I talk to him. Why do you stay in Washington? Megan was bold. She said, within 5 years, I'll be in Miami. I have no plans on moving to Miami.
1: You don't really seem like a Miami guy.
0: I am not a Miami guy. I like Florida. I don't like the weather.
1: I'm with you there, yeah.
0: It's not even that it's hot. It's not the hot part that I don't like. The heat is generally fine if it's dry. It's not dry there.
1: It's like sticky and there's bugs. And
0: it's disgusting.
1: Well run state, but yeah, the climate's not really for me, man.
0: It just doesn't fit for me. It doesn't. I could see myself in Nevada. I like the dry heat. But no, I have no plans on leaving. Well, Byron Donalds might be looking for a comms director for... No, I'm not leaving. 1-800-465-8770 for your text. 1-800-465-8770. 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
0: Welcome back to the Jason Rand Show. Thank you so much for tuning in. I sure do appreciate it. Kind of a crazy story in Seattle where a man hid in this store overnight, freaking everybody out. He was an intruder who spent about 14 hours roaming through the property at Fremont Vintage Mall. It was captured on video. He was rummaging through the shop. And now Seattle PD, they're investigating, but there hasn't been an arrest yet. Fremont Vintage Mall manager Gladys Luna spoke with Fox 13 And she was notified that someone was inside of her store Tuesday morning of last week at about 9:20 or so. And that's when the business's alarm went off. And she looked through the surveillance footage and she's like, how did this guy get in? She couldn't find anyone breaking in. And it turns out he did not, in fact, break in. He just stayed until the employees locked up the previous night. And I guess this is like a massive store. I'm not familiar with this particular location, but like all these kinds of vintage malls, there's one in Tacoma that's huge. There's one in South Seattle that's huge. Like, it's probably really easy to hide there. And she starts looking through, like tracing the video back where she sees this guy. It just became clear that he was just hiding there the entire time. And he didn't steal that much. He only stole some clothing. He did steal some ice cream sandwiches, but he took out the gluten-free ice cream sandwiches, which, you know, I don't often like to eat ice cream nor ice cream sandwiches, but if I am, I want the healthier choice. And he took them, allegedly. Now, obviously, she's on edge, as is the staff.
13: I am terrified to go inside the store. Everyone terrified because we don't know whether the person is still inside. They might have weapons. My assistant manager and my supervisor noticed there's this sketchy guy, so they've been kind of keeping an eye on him. And then I saw in the video there's someone there, so I got scared. So I called the police a bunch of times, and then police showed up 3 hours later. It's really scary because all of our team consists of all women. During closing time, I start carrying some kind of like a baseball bat around just to check room by room.
0: Let's highlight this clip when we're told there's no differences between men and women, by the way. It's not my fault women are cowards. I'm kidding. Now, of course, Seattle PD, again, I will defend them until the day I die on things like this. They don't have the staff to be able to just show up whenever. They don't. That's why it takes so long. And because this wasn't an emergency in the traditional sense of someone's life being on the line or potentially, they responded when they could respond. It depended on what they were doing at the time that they got the 911 calls. But I get where Gladys is coming from. I totally get where she's coming from. You know, you don't want to have to constantly worry about, and like, how do you even get through that kind of worry that someone might be hiding out in your business, the Babadook over there, hiding out in the corner? It sounds like a horror movie. Check under the desk. Make sure there's no one in there. Is it clear?
1: I don't see anything yet. Okay.
0: Well, check. Did you check the walls or go up? Because all those, our ceiling is like movable.
1: That's true.
0: There's a bunch of vents up there that anyone could just be hanging out. And I did tell you the other day I was hearing a noise. I thought it was just our rats, but it might just be an actual person.
1: Wait, we have rats?
0: It's a radio station.
1: No.
0: Of course we have rats. No, I'm kidding. We got rid of the street team. I'm kidding. But I mean, what are you supposed to do if you're this poor woman? It's already difficult enough being a business owner. And now you got to be worried about something like this? This is nuts. Absolutely nuts. Speaking of nuts, you get any peanuts on your flight to St. Louis last week? No, of course not. Because one person pretended to be deathly allergic to peanuts, and now no one can have them anymore. Now you're stuck with garden salsa chips. I don't know why. Who wants that Sun Chip? Why does Delta serve that?
1: I forgot about Sun Chips.
0: Sun Chips, first of all, are disgusting.
1: They're not good, yeah.
0: They're not good, and they're also not chips, so let's not call them that. But garden salsa, they always go around. Garden salsa, and they get Cheez-Its, neither of which I'm going to eat. And if you don't immediately get the pistachios, which for some reason they only carry like 10 of them on board, if you don't immediately go for the pistachios, you're out. You had an issue when you were flying out to St. Louis. Not quite the same as a Delta flight from LA to Shanghai, but what happened with you?
1: Well, more than one issue.
0: You had that nightmare. Well,
1: many issues. Flight. Yeah, I was going to St. Louis to take engagement photos with my fiance and visit some of her family, and she picked out her wedding dress. And so we left early Thursday morning. Our flight was about 9:15. And we're driving to the airport, and I kind of checked the app really quickly just to see if we're still on time. And
0: you just ruined it right there.
1: Yeah. And we're delayed about 15 minutes, and I'm like, okay, not a huge deal.
0: And what flight was it, or what airline?
1: And this was Alaska.
0: Okay.
1: Yeah, worst. Yeah, so I'm like, okay, not a big deal. We get through security, and then we go and get some little something to eat before we board, and like, oh, delayed again, like another 15 minutes. I'm like, okay, but it's not the end. It could be worse. It's not the end of the world.
0: So let me stop you before you move on. First of all, everyone should know that if you get an alert that says you're going to be 15-minute delay, the first one, I believe it.
1: Mm-hmm.
0: The second one, just know that it's really like 2 hours, but they don't want to just tell you 2 hours at that point because they still want to get you into the airport and closer to your gate. And I understand why, I think, and I think this is true of all airlines. I just think they're always lying because they don't want you to then get even later in your whole schedule. Maybe you haven't even left yet and like, oh, it's going to be 2 hours late. I guess I'll wait an extra 2 hours before leaving. Like, they don't want to get into that mess.
1: I know.
0: I kind of understand it, but they're also lying.
1: I was suspicious, but I'm like, okay, fingers crossed that maybe that's all it is. Uh-huh. And we'll be fine.
0: How'd the fingers crossed work out?
1: No, well, so then there isn't another delay after that for the time being, and we board, and then we're just sitting there, and then they say, oh yeah, folks, there's a maintenance issue because I guess the engine was like leaking oil or something.
0: So, why did they let you on the plane?
1: Yeah, that's a good question.
0: So an engine is leaking oil?
1: Yeah.
0: I don't want you working on that engine and then me immediately flying. Yeah. Why don't you work on it and give it a couple days?
1: And we were sitting close, like where we were on the plane, like the window we were at was close to like where they were working on it. So we could see them.
0: Worse.
1: Oh, we could see them. Yeah.
0: Yeah. But then you can see them and you're like, you're judging them. Like, is this the kind of guy I want working on this plane?
1: She's like, yeah. So folks, they're going to, you know, work on that a little. And then we're going to do an engine run and see how that goes. And then, you know, if that's good, we'll, you know, push back and whatever. And then so they run the engine, and I guess that was not satisfactory.
0: It did not work.
1: Because we didn't, they're like, we might have to deplane. And so.
0: Okay, here's a question before you go on, because you know deplaning means you're really going to be delayed.
1: Yeah.
0: No matter what, there's going to be a significant delay. Would you take the delay or risk the crash, which is still unlikely but possible?
1: I think I'm willing to risk it. I hate being delayed.
0: If there was a vote, I think the entire plane would be like, yeah, let's just go. If the pilot's confident enough to take off, unless we got one of those suicidal pilots, we're fine.
1: They got multiple engines on that thing, right?
0: Yeah. So, I mean, what are you? Yeah, come on.
1: And so instead of making a decision to just deplane us right then, we just keep waiting. And about an hour 45 or so into just sitting on the plane, they finally make the decision. Oh. Yeah, we're going to have you board a different plane. So we head to a new, at least the other gate was close by, but we head to a new gate, but that plane wasn't even there yet because we had to wait for it. It was like an incoming flight from somewhere else. We had to wait for all those people to get off.
0: Mm-hmm.
1: So we waited like another hour for that.
0: Oh.
1: And then we board that plane. Then there's a maintenance issue on that plane.
0: Oh my God. Maybe it's you.
1: And they're like, yeah, there's an issue with our navigation system or something. So we were just sitting there again for like another like 45 minutes to an hour.
0: Oh my God.
1: Then we finally push back and the whole plane's like, yay. And but we weren't done yet. Then we get there and we finally get to the gate in St. Louis, and then we're just sitting there for like 20 minutes. We're at the little thing to get off. We're like, just open the door. Like, I don't know what the issue is.
0: They didn't have a gate crew?
1: I probably. So then we finally get off. Then we had to go get my fiance's bag. And we waited for like 50 minutes at the carousel for our luggage to come out.
0: 50?
1: Yeah. I think it was about 45, 50 minutes.
0: Oh my God.
1: And the worst part was that there was a 12:45 flight to St. Louis that day, but we didn't take that one because we wanted to get in a little earlier because we wanted like a full day. They got in at like the same time we did, and they got their luggage before we did.
0: Oh my God. Oh, but they made it good for you, right?
1: But then they sent us a $75 credit.
0: Ooh. Do you have to use it on Alaska?
1: I think so. Yeah.
0: Yeah. Okay. Yeah. Then it's not.
1: Oh,
0: worth.
1: And in between flights, they gave us a $12 food voucher.
0: Oh.
1: That I didn't really get, that I didn't even get until I was walking on to my next flight. So it was useless.
0: And well, and not to mention, by the way, no offense, $12 is nothing at an airport.
1: What am I going to get with that?
0: You can't get a meal for $12. You can get a beverage. That's about it. They're the worst. Look, and I get that these things happen. And if it happened to me, God forbid, because you don't understand the hell that I will unleash on you on social media. Jackson doesn't have that kind of power or vengeance. I do. Mm-hmm. I do. Although I did get an angry message from you. I could tell you were upset.
1: It's the first time where I think I'm actually going to like I never do this, but I'm going to like call them and complain and see
0: you
1: if I
0: should.
1: Can get some. My fiance did actually yesterday, and all they gave her was like another 2,500 points or something. But
0: that is ridiculous. You should get that. But
1: yeah.
0: That's insane. That is, you know, they hold off on making the call that everyone is on the same page saying it is inevitable. And yet they want to keep you on board for some reason. What is the value in all of that? I don't understand. You've already gone through security. So it's not like you got onto the plane and you did something then to the plane that, like, what do they think is going to happen? I don't understand.
1: I know.
0: That.
1: We were like, geez, we would have just gone to like a restaurant or something and hung out.
0: You would have done something, but just get off of a plane.
1: Yeah.
0: Maybe they think everyone likes to be, you know, on a plane, huddled next to each other, scrunched into their chairs. They're getting smaller and smaller. And in fairness, people are getting fatter and fatter. But it's just, why can't you just get off for a bit? What do they care? I know FAA regulations say when this door is closed, this door is closed. Well, your regulations are stupid, and I know Sean Duffy.
1: Yeah, we'll take it up with him, yeah.
0: Well, he's TSA, though.
1: Oh, okay.
0: It's different. Ugh. The reason why I bring this up, Delta had an issue. This is worse than yours, though, I think. It was a flight from LA to Shanghai. They had to divert to Seattle because the passenger became disruptive. The flight was pushed here when the crew warned the passenger multiple times to comply with flight crew instructions, and they ended it for the safety of the aircraft and passenger. They ended up deciding to divert to Seattle. Now, I'm not great with things on maps in Asia. I just kind of know it's over there. You don't, from LA, pass Seattle to Shanghai. So they went in the general direction of Shanghai, and then they turned back, not even back to L.A., but they would come to Seattle. Why would they have to go to Seattle? Isn't that the northernmost airport that they could have gone to? Major airport in this country.
1: Probably, yeah.
0: Right? They couldn't stop at Portland or San Francisco? Was it just too crowded? And this is, so I'm going to the homeland in July, and it's a long flight. And there's nothing direct from Seattle because LL is the only airline that flies. So I got to go through New York. So I got to do 5.5 hours to get to New York, then 10.5 hours to get to Israel. The idea of being on the plane headed to Israel, and then something like this happens, and then having to turn back, no. Two options. Number one, does anyone have duct tape? That's option number one. Tape this dude down. I don't care about their comfort or the law. It's international air or waters, right? I think we can get away with it. Number two, while I don't support murder, give them a parachute and just push them out. Push them out. I'm not being diverted. We're not doing this. That's absurd. Why does everyone have to be like, not just inconvenienced, but the whole trip is potentially ruined because of one jerk who was just disruptive. And they don't tell us what happened in this case. Like, what was this person complaining about? But my God, 1-800-465-8770. I like flying, but also hate it at the same time, if you get my meaning.
1: My fiance is listening, and she said we're haters because garden salsa chips slap.
0: Okay. You know, I wasn't going to say this before, but I never thought that this marriage would work out. I think you just have to call it quits now. You just got to call it quits. garden. She's defending garden salsa chips. Really? Come on, lady. What's going on there? 1-800-465-8770. I'm kidding. That's not the reason why I don't think the marriage will last. There are many other reasons. It's a Jason rant. I'm kidding. It's a Jason rant.
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0: Welcome back to the Jason Rant Show. Another edition of Maha Mondays. We're going to start doing this more often. Well, on Mondays at least. Because of alliteration. Do you know what that is?
1: It's when two words start with the same sound. Letter sound.
0: Same thing. Yeah. Maha Mondays. I'm a believer of this, and I saw an article today from Fox News about how there is a general rejection by most people, at least in this country, of a food that is cheap and very healthy, but no one wants to eat it. And you know what kind of food it is? You're not going to like it.
1: What?
0: Organ meats.
1: Oh.
0: See, most people react that way. We're talking about like liver.
1: I was going to say, is this like a liver king thing?
0: Well, it's liver, heart, kidneys, just offal, whatever, however you pronounce that. That's what they're talking about. And it's really healthy. It's packed with protein. It's got a bunch of vitamins and minerals that most people are probably deficient in, certainly when you compare it to, you know, cuts of muscle or fat. In fact, they say... And I take beef liver multivitamins every single day. There's a ton of them because liver is disgusting. It's truly disgusting. But a 3-ounce serving of beef liver contains an average of 70 micrograms of vitamin B12. The same amount of top sirloin steak typically contains 2.41 micrograms. Its liver is called nature's multivitamin, which is why I take it almost as a multivitamin. But you got to take six pills. That's why I have so many pills every single day, is because like one beef liver is six pills. And I take kidney. I take, what else do I take? I take a whole bunch of stuff. If it's inside the body of a cow, I'm taking it in a pill form. But the bigger piece is they're really cheap. In some cases, depending on what it is you're getting, it's 90% less than what you would normally get for steak, like a ribeye or filet, New York strip, whatever it is. Kidney, same thing. They say beef liver is selling for $3.39 per pound on Instacart, while choice beef loin top sirloin is $14.29 per pound. Most people

0: ever, right? Have you ever had liver? Have you ever had liver? Maybe you've taken a bite somewhere.
1: I don't think I have, yeah. Actually.
0: And yet, your first response when I said liver and kidney and heart, you're like, ugh, that's disgusting. But you haven't had. Now, in fairness, you are correct about liver. Liver is disgusting. There's some people who like the taste. Most people don't like the taste. But there are ways to eat this kind of stuff that is really cost effective for people who are worried about that. But if you're looking for something for your health, all you have to do is, and sometimes this can be expensive if you're getting, depends on the brand, but you can get ground beef and you just mix it with the ground up liver and kidneys and heart or whatever else you're putting in there. You can barely taste anything. It does taste a little bit different if you're just eating ground beef alone or with like very light seasoning or if you're putting it in tacos or something. But oftentimes you can completely hide the taste by putting certain seasoning on it, like taco seasoning, if you get like the gluten-free kind of stuff. And that's the hint for all of this is get the ancestral blend. Now, when you're getting grass-fed ancestral blend, it is still kind of expensive, but it's still much cheaper than if you were getting the, you know, grass-fed ultra organic beef alone. I had yesterday, did we talk about this? I got a dog a couple years ago. His name is D'Artagnan.
1: Oh, really?
0: Yeah.
1: I don't know how this hasn't come up. But.
0: I know. I don't like talking about myself. He is basically a garbage disposal. He'll eat virtually anything. Almost anything. He won't eat carrots, weirdly, and dogs usually like carrots. He doesn't. But I made ancestral meatballs yesterday, and so it had heart, lung, and liver in the meatball. And did it taste exactly the same as an all-beef meatball? No, but almost. And he scarfed them down. He ate four of them. They were mini meatballs. They're like little Swedish meatballs. But that's the way to do it. If you're complaining about, you know, all the changes that MAHA has made. So if you're on food stamps or whatever they're called, you do have to order, you have to eat fresh foods now with it. You can't just buy a whole bunch of junk. And this is a way, if you're saying, well, you know, it's not going to go a long way, the subsidies. Well, there's a way for it to go a little bit longer. Get some of the other types of food. A lot of this is just a cultural thing where we're just not used to eating this kind of food, but it's really good. And I guarantee you that, again, with the exception of liver, liver's gross. There's a bunch of stuff that, have you ever had tripe? It's cow stomach.
1: Oh, you know, I think it's like a Scottish thing, but.
0: It's pretty good.
1: Yeah, I've never had it, but.
0: All these things, anytime you're talking about
1: pudding.
0: The awful, blood pudding is amazing.
1: To me, I just thought it was okay, but.
0: Oh my God, I love blood. So people who don't know what blood pudding is, I can't eat it really anymore because it's got oats in it, but it's basically sausage, but it's blood. And it's made of blood, and you've got some oats, and what else is it? Some other stuff is in there.
1: Fried up, yeah.
0: Yeah, it's so good. It does have an iron flavor, but I've had it in Scotland, and it's so delicious. It's the Jason Ranch Show. Also, delicious.
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0: Hey, it's Jason Rantz here with Phil Mitchell from the Sunset Auto family. Let's talk about No Stress Sundays, because there are a lot of folks who just feel off-put by the idea of going to any place to purchase a car, and then all of a sudden you've got salespeople. Even if they're not breathing down your neck, the feeling that they might be just turns people off.
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0: So why is Sunday different?

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9: This is a Fox News alert. I'm Angelo Bavaro. The White House lockdown has been lifted after reports of shots fired in that area. Fox's Chad Pergram has details from that scene. That suspect never got inside the perimeter. 2 civilians were injured. That scene is now contained. President Trump announcing on Truth Social that a peace agreement with Iran has been, quote, largely negotiated.
10: Fox is told that a call took place today at 1 p.m. and that was supposed to include leaders from Saudi, Qatar, the UAE, Egypt, Turkey, and Pakistan. President Trump said that he would meet with Steve Witkoff and Jared Kushner, and that Vice President J.D. Vance was also expected to join that call. The Iranians today say that they're working on this 14-clause memorandum of understanding, and under that proposal that they would reportedly agree to end the war and commit to 30 days of more negotiations. Iran claims that the deal does not include Washington's nuclear capabilities. However, of course, that is going to be one of the hard lines for the administration, something they have repeatedly argued is a non-negotiable.
9: That is Fox's Alex Hogan. The music world this morning, hip-hop pioneer Rob Bass, who passed away Friday following a private battle with cancer. Born Robert Ginyard, the Harlem native shot to fame with the legendary 1988 crossover anthem, It Takes Two. His family confirmed he passed away peacefully, surrounded by loved ones. And the death of NASCAR driver Kyle Busch has led to an outpouring of support from fans and fellow racers. He died Thursday at 41. Busch died, we know now, after severe pneumonia progressed into sepsis. That's according to a family statement. America is listening to Fox News.